0: girls going through. She shouldn't have to witness that.
1: Because this is a police-involved shooting, the Independent Investigations Office has now taken over the case. At this time, no other details have been released. Investigators have been canvassing the neighborhood for witnesses and video. Grace Key, Global News.
2: BC Premier David Eby wrapping up 2 days of meetings in Kananaskis with the other Western provincial leaders. Ben O'Hara Byrne reports.
3: Western premiers agreed on several key issues, but some, including David Eby, openly criticized their host, taking issue over Danielle Smith's decision to include a question on Alberta's separation in an October referendum. It comes amid tensions between Smith and Eby about a proposed pipeline to the BC coast. And while the premiers agreed on a lengthy communique focusing on collaboration and priority projects across the West and North, tensions remain.
4: I disagree profoundly with Premier Smith's referendum. I think it is a huge mistake. And Premier Smith disagrees with me profoundly about issues related to a pipeline to the North Coast and the North Coast tanker ban. That's okay. We can disagree with each other, and she can still give me a real nice pair of boots, and I can come here and say, what an amazing province you have. We got to find a way to work these things out together.
3: Alberta's premier gave David Eby a new pair of cowboy boots on Monday. Eby returned the favor with a Team Canada soccer jersey for all his counterparts ahead of the World Cup on the last day of the talks. Ben O'Hara Byrne, Global News, Kananaskis.
2: Coquitlam RCMP say the 79-year-old victim of a home invasion last Friday was confined for 2 days before he was able to free himself. Tim Perry reports.
5: Police say the senior was asleep Friday evening when he awoke to find a stranger in his home. RCMP say the victim was attacked and confined before the suspect stole his cell phone and credit cards and took off in his vehicle. Coquitlam RCMP Sergeant Adriana O'Malley says the victim wasn't seriously injured but is traumatized.
6: You can imagine this would have been a very frightening and difficult situation for this victim. First of all, to find somebody inside of his residence, and then for, you know, to take approximately 2 days to be able to free himself.
5: The suspect is described as a Caucasian man, 5'10 to 5'11, and muscular and rotund. He was wearing a dark baseball cap with the letters RCMP and a logo on the front. He may still be driving the victim's vehicle, a green 2022 Hyundai Kona with license plate AWE311. Anyone who sees it should not approach, but call 911. Tim Perry, Global News.
2: It will soon be mandatory for commercial trucks in this province to have dash cameras. BC Conservative MLA Ward Stamer introduced a bill after a string of deadly collisions on Highway 5, which goes through his riding. He says cameras will keep drivers accountable and ensures there is evidence in the event of a crash. Dave Earle with the BC Trucking Association says about 75% of his members already use dash cams.
7: What we would like to see is this be a national requirement, so we don't create friction between jurisdictions where you have to run something in one and not in another. It has been raised at the Council of First Ministers Transportation Table, and we'll see how that goes. But, certainly the bulk of our members certainly are already running them.
2: The bill passed third reading on Monday and will come into effect 6 months after receiving royal assent. Global News Time is 5:04 now for the latest CKNW traffic.
8: Watch out for a police incident in Surrey, eastbound on Highway 10 near 176th Street in the right lane, and clearing a crash in Richmond, eastbound on Highway 91 after the S-curve in the right lane. 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I'm Trish Jewison in the CKNW Traffic Center.
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10: Hi, I'm Christy Gordon with your Global Sky Tracker weather forecast. A bit of a gray day out there today, but finally we're seeing a drying trend, and we are expecting some sunshine to round out the day. And we'll continue with plenty of sunshine through our Wednesday, Thursday. So sunny skies expected each of those days, where highs will range from 20 to about 24 or 25 degrees away from the water. Now on Friday, we'll be a touch cooler. We are expecting cloud and a few showers, but that's welcome news. That's what we need, is a bit of back and forth this time of year. Having some rainfall is really important. Then over the weekend, it looks like we'll be enjoying a mix of sun and cloud.
2: In downtown Vancouver, it's 18 degrees. Now an update on the CKNW business news. U.S. President Donald Trump's trade czar says tariffs will remain on Canada and Mexico despite a trade agreement.
11: U.S. Trade Representative Jameson Greer was speaking at the Council on Foreign Relations when he was asked about trade talks with Canada. The Trump administration has started official CUSMA negotiations with Mexico, but have not yet begun with Canada. Greer says most nations have begrudgingly accepted some level of tariffs, but he says Canada is in a different spot, and it's, quote, hard to see where that ends. Greer says some areas of negotiations with Ottawa will be challenging, pointing to the auto sector. Jason White, The Canadian Press.
2: On to the market numbers. The Dow is down 118 today. The TSX down 177. And the Canadian dollar is trading higher at 72.42 cents U.S.
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2: 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I'm Emma Albert.
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14: Welcome back to the show. Canada is in a race to finalize a free trade agreement with Mercosur, the South American trading bloc that includes Brazil, Argentina, Uruguay, Paraguay, and Bolivia by the end of this year. Now, the pitch is straightforward. Diversify trade, reduce tariffs, and open new markets. And for Canadian consumers paying a record prices for beef, a deal that brings costs down sounds pretty good on the surface. Beef is up nearly 13% this year alone in regards to costs, 65% over 5 years. Steak has become a treat. Butchers are absorbing what they can. Restaurants, in some cases, are barely holding on. But here's the catch. Brazil, tied with the United States as the world's largest beef producer, wants one thing above everything else in those negotiations. Unrestricted, tariff-free, no quota access to the Canadian market. And Canadian cattle producers say that's not a price relief story, that's a market destruction story. Well, joining me now to talk about the issue is Tyler Fulton, President of the Canadian Cattle Association. Mr. Fulton, thank you so much for your time today.
15: Thanks for having me.
14: Well, let's start with the consumer side of things first. Beef prices, to my understanding, are up 65% over the past 5 years or so. People are switching cuts, cutting back, and that sort of thing, and which I think you know very well. What's actually driving those prices, and when do you think it gets a little bit better for folks?
15: Yeah, it's been a challenging time frame leading up to now. Quite simply, the supply shrunk because we came under some tough conditions, drought over the course of a couple times over the course of the last 5 years, and you know, market disruptions, lots of uncertainty, and so the cattle herd shrunk. But now, you know, with the prices that there are, there's market incentives to grow, and so we're actually seeing strong signs of a recovery in the herd, which should mean that within 2 years, we should start to see more domestic beef on the market, which is beneficial.
14: Mm-hmm. And that would lead to, in your mind, prices coming down gradually.
15: Yeah, it truly is a North American market for beef, and the U.S. is struggling, you know, with the same factors, large areas of drought. But in Canada, anyways, we're responding really by growing the herd. So it is that supply demand situation that really commands the price.
14: Now, walk us through what Canada is negotiating with the South American nations right now. What is Brazil specifically asking for, and why does it concern you so much?
15: Yeah, we find the situation with the Mercosur negotiations quite concerning. Quite simply, the South Americans' priority is to have greater access, actually unrestricted access to the Canadian beef market. And quite simply, that would be catastrophic to our domestic producers. Across the country, there's 60,000 beef farmers and ranchers, and we contribute more than $40 billion to the GDP of the country. And so it's really a consequential thing if we allow some new beef access. That is at a significantly lower standard and quality whether it be on animal health, environmental standards, or even from

0: what they want?
1: I think, quite simply, the Canadian market gets completely flooded with this lower quality, lower standard product, and it pushes family farms out of business. It's really that simple.
0: Okay. Now, you've been careful to say this isn't about protectionism, it's about overexposure. Can you explain that distinction to me? Because, you know, critics will say that, look, it's the cattle industry just doesn't want the competition. What would you say to that?
1: Yeah, like you raised it just on the last point there. The reality is that we are already consuming 30% of imported product. And that, you know, that's more than any of the other large exporters globally. We, you know, while we're not the biggest market, we actually export about half of what we produce in beef and live cattle in Canada. So we're very export oriented and, you know, and are very focused on giving different markets exactly the product that they're looking for. And it's, you know, it's in huge demand, this high quality grain fed beef that that they can really only get from Canada and, you know, and to some degree the US, but the US supply is even more constrained than ours. Mm-hmm. And so, you know, when approached with that question of protectionism, well, we're already providing access to, you know, 30% of our market. And, you know, it represents, you know, a filling a need, an acute need while we rebuild the herd. But what we're talking about is providing access that would have, you know, huge impacts on the industry today and in future generations, where it would just simply drive the land use and the business elsewhere.
0: Now, the Carney government is obviously under enormous pressure to diversify trade away from the United States. You're essentially asking them to carve out beef from a deal they desperately want to close, clearly. How receptive have they been?
1: Well, yeah, we've exactly shared that. And I think what resonates is that, you know, you need to be, I mean, we're supportive of that, you know, that trade agenda, but it needs to be strategic. It can't be completely throwing an industry under the bus and undercutting, you know, those domestic signals that we need in order to support and grow the industry. So it's really about balance. And, you know, to date, we have actually just not gotten any confidence from the federal government that that's, you know, that that's the way that they will approach it. We're not getting a lot of information about, you know, about where they might land on this agreement. And they are going very quickly with negotiations.
0: I mean, do you worry that, you know, in any free trade agreement, you're going to have to give something up? In this case, the Carney government wanting diversification, number one. Number two, they may feel other industries may have opportunities to grow significantly in that South American market, which is fast growing as well. And they may have to give up some of the beef sector to get access for other sectors. That at its core, this isn't an argument. As you say, we're already importing 30% of our beef. This is at its core a political decision. It's not actually based on food prices or beef prices or any of that. It is actually at its core a political decision at this moment.
1: Yeah. I mean, I would point out the fact that in last year we imported 40,000 metric tons from South America, and so the question is, like, how much is enough? It just doesn't represent a reciprocal market opportunity for beef, or for that matter, any part of agriculture. And I would argue there's not a lot of people or industries that have, you know, raised their hand and say there's opportunity there for us. It's not a surprise to me, because our strengths are very similar. You know, our resource sectors are the origin of our economy, and, you know, whether it be here in Canada or in South America. And so if there's not a strategic benefit in doing that, then really you need to be mindful about what the implications would be to a domestic industry that is, you know, that contributes $40 billion in GDP to the country.
0: Mm-hmm. You touched on

0: us a little earlier in regards to concerns over about food safety. How real are those risks?
1: Well, it represents a really huge risk. I mean, what would be a catastrophic event would be if Canada were to experience something like a foot and mouth disease outbreak. And quite simply, we don't have confidence in, you know, in the South American systems, surveillance systems that are in place. In fact, there's a track record of quite simply not reporting in a timely manner the way that the global standard expects. And so, you know, that represents a risk. And then one would also need to question the environmental record. You know, we know that Canadian beef actually has positive attributes, like half the global greenhouse gas emissions, the global average, and contributes like in an outsized way to positive biodiversity across the country. And so, you know, when the opposite is true in South America, you know, one would need to question why pivot to there, to that lower cost, lower standard market.
0: And just to kind of, in your mind, it is lower standard. And when you say lower standard, it's the quality of meat, the quality of beef. It is just lower standard.
1: Yeah, in really every sense. It's not even the origin species is not even the same here in Canada. So it will never have that same attributes. Mm-hmm. And so it from an eating experience, it's, you know, it's different. But, you know, to each their own. The consumers can choose, but it's more along the lines of the food safety standards and the mm-hmm. risks that it introduces to, you know, even our domestic industry that we're, you know, very concerned about.
0: What's the timeline in your mind of this potentially being taken out of this negotiations or being carved out? I mean, what's the timeline your organization believes it has?
1: We're talking weeks. I mean, we are in the thick of the final, you know, round or rounds of negotiations. There's a desire by the government and by, you know, South America to have a deal before, you know, next fall. And so in order to do that, you know, the timeline is definitely measured in weeks. And that's just not a prudent approach. It's a hasty agreement that hasn't been well thought out.
0: Mr. Fulton, I really appreciate you making time for us today. Thank you so much.
1: Thanks for the opportunity. I appreciate it.
2: That is Tyler Fulton, president of the Canadian Cattle Association. Hey, give me a call on the open line. We'd love to hear from you. 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
4: Watch out for a police incident in Surrey eastbound on Highway 10 at 176th Street. There's a crash in Surrey at 76th Avenue and 134th Street and a stall in Delta eastbound on Highway 17 after the Alex Fraser Bridge, blocking the right lane. 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
0: All right, welcome back to the show. If you're just joining us, we were speaking to Tyler Fulton, president of the Canadian Cattle Association.
2: Commission and his industry's concern of a free trade agreement would be signed with the South American trading bloc that includes Brazil, Argentina, Uruguay, Paraguay, and Bolivia. It's very close to being finalized. Of course, Canada would get greater access to that market. At the same time, Brazilian beef producers would get access to our country, and that could have, in the short term, of course, help us reduce prices, which it will, but as the Canadian Cattle Association said, it will impact jobs, and it'll basically mean some families, beef producers, would go bankrupt. Already, Canada imports 30% of its beef. It consumes far above the 19% the U.S., which is a massive producer in regards to what they bring in, 19%. The EU is at 7%. Australia is at 3%. We're at 30% when it comes to beef that is imported. We'd love to hear from you. 604-280-9898, *9898 on your cell phone. Let's go to Mike in Surrey. Hi, Mike.
5: Hey, Jazz. You know, that's what free trade is all about. You've got to get some quid pro quo. You know, we're going to trade some stuff with them. They're going to trade some stuff with us. And I think that when you go to Safeway today and pay $39.95 a pound for ribeye, you know, that we need some competition. We need to try this beef. And I buy Australian ribeyes now from Superstore for like $15.99 a pound, and it's fantastic. So I think it's worth a try. I mean, I think the beef industry is charging so much, and beef is so crazy expensive these days, that we should try it. Let's give it a go. I mean, we can always stop it if there's a problem. But
2: yeah.
5: Let's try it.
2: Yeah, I get where you're coming from. And there is a give and take. You're absolutely right. I just worry once a family farm is gone. And that's the challenge that we have. And look, I want cheaper EVs for everyday families. But the minute a Chinese subsidized EV is successful here, that means we may lose an assembly line in Ontario. You know, that is the sort of the balancing act that we have to really consider in this country. I mean, you can't protect everything, and I think you do need competition as well. It's a complicated one, and at the same time, we're putting pressure on our government to say diversify, diversify, diversify. So they're trying to do that, but with that, there are some casualties along the way as well. Thank you for your call and your thoughtful comments. Let's go to George in Nanaimo. Hi, George.
6: Hi, Jazz. When you're paying $60 for a single steak at the grocery store, something's got to give. I mean, how much of the cost is because of government overtaxation and regulation? That always plays a role. I'm sure there's a lot more expensive here in Canada for all that stuff than there probably is in South America. So unfortunately, it's a competitive world. We have to adapt or die, but people can only afford to pay so much for food, and we're already at the breaking point now, Jazz.
2: Yeah, no, you're right. I mean, what was the stat I was looking at earlier today, that beef prices should at least stabilize by late 2027, and prices will come down to a more affordable level, could be as late as 2033, by the way. So this is not turning around anytime soon with the present situation. And that doesn't include this free trade agreement. Thank you for your call. Let's go to Dave in Mission. Hi, Dave.
7: Oh, hey, Jazz. Hey, I was listening, about the undercutting our Canadian farmers, our beef farmers. Well, if we're going to allow them to import cheap beef from places like Brazil or South America, how come we're not going to do the same for allowing dairy into Canada from the U.S. and get rid of supply management in Quebec? I mean, that's what's holding up the price of dairy here in this country, is supply management. And I think if we're going to do the same, if we're going to do that to the beef farmers, we need to get rid of supply management for dairy and make it affordable for everybody.
2: Do not think that's not on the table, sir. With Donald Trump, he's brought it up specifically, that issue, many a time. His trade negotiators have brought it up, and it may force our hand. Look, we're going to have to give up something. When it comes, forget about this trade agreement with the South American nations. With Trump, we're going to have to give up something, and there's going to be an impact, and we have to be cognizant of that. And that's what we're heading into this summer and fall when it comes to the Americans. And what you're seeing here with the South Americans, I think most consumers will say, well, if that cuts prices down for me, for beef, yeah, let's do it. I mean, beef prices are nearly 13% higher this year already compared to last year. And as I said, they're 65% higher over the past 5 years. So the impact is quite significant. Call me on the buzz line. Would love to hear from you on this issue. 604-331-2899. That's 604-331-2899. Or email me, jazz@cknw.com. All right, coming up next, Vancouver City Hall set aside $13 million for FIFA World Cup tickets. Then they spent more. How much more? We'll tell you after the news.
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18: Global News at 5:30. I'm Emma Albert. The sentencing hearing continued today for the man convicted in a Vancouver shooting that killed two people, including an innocent teenager. Kane Carter was convicted of two counts of second-degree murder in the January 2018 shooting. 15-year-old Alfred Wong was riding in the backseat of his parents' car when he was struck and killed by a stray bullet. Alleged gangster Kevin Whiteside was also killed. During today's hearing, the defense argued that Carter was protecting his friend, who was being targeted by Kevin Whiteside, and it was not a planned murder. Defense saying Whiteside began shooting first. Second-degree murder carries a mandatory life sentence. The Crown is asking for no parole eligibility for 20 years. Defense wants 12 years. The chief of a Vancouver Island First Nation says his members are planning to engage in civil disobedience if the province doesn't pause approval of a neighboring First Nations treaty. Kylie Stanton reports.
19: Last month, the province introduced Bill 20, the Comox Treaty Act, which would see over 3,400 hectares of land become Comox Treaty land. It also includes options for the nation to purchase an additional 1,592 hectares from the province over time. But the neighboring Wewicum First Nation says the treaty covers about 80% of its traditional territory. The nation held a peaceful protest on Monday, marching through the streets of Campbell River. But Chief Chris Roberts warns things could heat up in the coming weeks, with the potential blockade of Seymour Narrows on the table.
20: We historically controlled and granted safe passage through those treacherous waterways to, since before contact. We really do not want to disrupt traffic. There's cruise ships going through there almost daily in the season, all kinds of other marine transportation routes. And so it's really just a matter of let's not have to do that and let's resolve this civilly.
19: The Comox First Nation says it does not support the threat to disrupt transportation routes and is encouraging constructive discussions. The Treaty Act is currently going through the legislative process in Victoria and, if passed, will head to the federal level. Kylie Stanton, Global News.
18: The Victoria School Trustees are back to work more than a year after they were fired by the provincial ministry. Global's Emily Silva reports.
21: The nine trustees were fired by the Ministry of Education and Childcare early last year. The decision was made after a lengthy dispute stemming from the trustees' refusal to allow police liaison officers in schools. The trustees challenged the firing, taking the decision to court, and the province was ordered to disclose messages, but failed to do so. The text messages in question were sent between an associate deputy minister and a Victoria deputy police chief. Here's BC's Education Minister Lisa Baer, followed by the Greater Victoria School District Chair Nicole Duncan.
22: We can all agree that those text messages were inappropriate and unprofessional, and they certainly do not reflect the views of government. It's my job now to take that away and go understand fully what happened.
23: Yeah, well, we're obviously celebrating because it's extremely exciting to have this behind us and to be back today in office. But also, along with the excitement, was quite a lot of shock and dismay at what's gone on.
21: There is no word on how much the court battle and back pay for the trustees will cost taxpayers. Emily Silva, Global News.
18: About 50,000 residents of two BC cities and a First Nation have been told to limit their flushing and any use of water that drains into the sewer system. Aaron MacArthur has more.
14: The Comox Valley Regional District says during an upgrade project at a pump station, a failure led to an uncontrolled release of wastewater. The spill began around 9:30 Tuesday morning and overflowed into the ocean. While repairs are being made, the residents of Courtney, Comox, and the Comox First Nation are being asked to stop non-essential water use, including limiting flushing toilets, laundry, dishwashers, or any other household uses. They're also being advised to avoid the affected area. Chris LaRose is the regional district's head of engineering.
24: Pump station is immediately adjacent to the Comox Marina. So a lot of concern about people recreating in the water, in or near the water today. So that's been a big focus, is letting the community know to stay away from the water in that area.
14: The regional district says the spill is in the hundreds of thousands of liters per hour. Crews are trying to determine why the system is leaking and hopes to have the problem repaired by end of day. It says the spill has no impact on the safety of the water supply. Drinking water remain safe. Aaron MacArthur, Global News.
18: 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Now for the latest CKNW traffic.
4: Watch out for a stalled semi in Delta, eastbound on Highway 17, just after the Alex Fraser Bridge, blocking the right lane. And there's also a police incident in Surrey on Highway 10 eastbound near 176th Street in the right lane. Jumpstart is building soccer pitches across Canada so more kids have places to play. 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I'm Trish Jewison in the CKNW Traffic Centre.
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26: Hi, I'm Christy Gordon with your Global Sky Tracker weather forecast. It took a little longer for conditions to dry up, and we are still expecting a bit of sunshine to round out the day, and we'll continue with sunny skies through Wednesday and Thursday. So it's a couple of great days on the way, where daytime highs will range from 20 to about 24, 25 degrees inland. Thursday night, we'll see increasing cloud, and that brings in rainfall to our region on Friday, but it really looks like just one day of unsettled weather, and we should be back to sunny skies by Saturday.
18: Outside CKNW in downtown Vancouver, it's 18 degrees. On to the markets. The Dow is down 118 today. The TSX is down 177, and the Canadian dollar is trading higher at 72.43 cents US. I'm Emma Albert.

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1: Hey, welcome back to the show. Vancouver is spending big on the FIFA World Cup this summer. Bigger, it turns out, than City Hall told taxpayers. The city went over budget on tickets. It's sitting on thousands of seats with limited public access. When a journalist asked to see the invoices, he got blacked out pages. Bob Mackin is a journalist at TheBreaker.news. He's been pulling on this thread for months, and he joins us now. Bob, thank you so much for your time.
2: Thank you. Good afternoon, Jess.
1: Well, the city, to my understanding, budgeted $13.4 million. What did you learn from your latest FOI requests?
2: Well, that's right. Well, in July of last year, I asked, and they said $13.4 million is what they've set aside. And this week, I asked for an update on how much they're spending on this these ticket packages, bulk ticket packages for general seating, for access to the lounges, the VIP lounges at BC Place, inside and outside BC Place, and also the luxury suites at BC Place. And they told me that $14.4 million is now the amount that they've spent on the products, the assets that they say they bought. Under the FIFA contract, they're allowed to buy up to 1.5% of all tickets for sale in BC Place. They're also given an allotment for free of about 1,600 or so as part of the host city contract for the entire seven matches. Now, they say that they've paid for 7,400, and of those, 4,700 are reserved seats, and the rest are access to the suites and lounges. And so in some way, this makes Mayor Ken Sim the biggest ticket broker in the city, because these aren't all for City Hall use. What they were hoping to do is what FIFA has offered for the first time in each of these 16 markets across North America, is a local market sponsorship program. They call it the Host City Supporter Program, where they can go out and sell as many as 10 sponsor slots. But the catch is, none of those local sponsors can be competitors with existing FIFA sponsors.
1: So in this case, City Hall has 7,400 tickets. They can go out and sell them, is that what you're saying, to different sponsors? Is that how it works?
2: Exactly. That's what they're hoping to do in order to then bring money back into the budget to pay for the event. That's what FIFA sold each of these host cities on, that they have this access to tickets that they've never really had before in host city markets at a previous World Cup.
1: So in this case, you think they're going to sell them, or do you think this is going to be offered to people who do business with City Hall, or who do you think would be given these tickets? I mean, some of them, I'm assuming they're keeping them for hospitality. I guess that's the first question. Who would get those tickets? Who would have access to those?
2: Well, they are keeping some for hospitality for their own partners, such as Vancouver International Airport is part of the whole FIFA hosting equation here in Vancouver, because it is the host airport. So they're getting some of the tickets. The provincial government is getting some of the tickets. There's also a program that was announced recently by the provincial government, which is using the part of the city's inventory, about 350 tickets that they're going to be giving away to two matches, to various community service groups, Indigenous service groups, children and youth groups, people who are needy and wouldn't be able to afford the ticket, but could have the thrill of a lifetime. So they've got that small amount for them. And they do have the hospitality packages that they have also sold to the province. The provincial government told me that they're spending $475,000 for a suite at BC Place for the duration of the tournament, so all seven matches. That's part of the NDP government's package to try to sell BC as a destination for trade and investment. They're going to have what's called BC Business House at the Vancouver Convention Center. And David Eby, when he was at BC Place a couple of weeks ago, said that they're going to be targeting especially Qatar. Qatar is one of the national teams that will be competing at BC Place, and they're hoping that they can sell the Qatari government, Qatari royal family, on investing in BC. So they're going to be trying to use these tickets in that fashion, but also hoping to sell the tickets to people that can afford to pay the high prices for them. And it remains to be seen how this program will work, if it will actually balance, because every time I ask City Hall, and mm-hmm. I've asked through their media relations office, and I've asked through the Freedom of Information System, They have basically said that this is confidential and it's commercially sensitive. I'm thinking that if they were making lots of money on this and bringing money in to pay for this project, they'd be telling us every day how well this is working. So this is a bit of a risky venture, especially in this market, in this economy right now. Our major industry, real estate, is hurting. And they're just not telling the story of how this is going. That's been a lot of the problem with this whole FIFA equation here in British Columbia. The provincial government, as well as the civic government here in Vancouver, have both been very secretive. They're finally going to tell us, looks like Friday, after the legislature closes for the spring session, finally give us the latest update on costs.
1: What I find difficult here is we've heard speculation of costs potentially hitting $700 million, so roughly $100 million a game here in Vancouver, or total cost to taxpayers. But, measly $7,400 tickets, let's call it what it is. If they're scalping them and then selling them at an inflated price, you're absolutely right. One only has to go to StubHub right now, and you realize prices have either plateaued or at this point may even be dropping. I'm not sure how much money really we're going to be making that remotely comes down to subsidizing this entire venture.
2: I've looked at ticket prices and analyzed them, and I looked at the Canada versus Switzerland match, and what FIFA had on its public website was about $2,500 for one ticket. Now, the inventory that City Hall has does get them into, if you want to pay the even higher prices, you can get into the catered lounges and suites and have all you can drink, all you can eat, a better experience, I guess, if you want to lay out that much money for the kind of matches Vancouver is having. And we've got five first round matches, featuring mostly World Cup minnows. Mm-hmm. There are the two knockout round matches. We don't know who's going to play in that until they get through the first round, and those could feature one of the so-called whales, one of the big European or South American giants. We don't know that yet. So there's still some uncertainty there, but they have announced some of these sponsors. They announced nine last week, but they all seem to have a pre-existing relationship, either with City of Vancouver, provincial government, or with FIFA itself. The three First Nations, Musqueam, Squamish, and Tsleil-Waututh, are on that list as host city supporters. Bell, which has the broadcast rights for Canada. Coke Bottling, which is distributing the official soft drinks of FIFA World Cup. Then you've got the P&E, TransLink, and Science World, who all are involved in one way, shape, or form. TransLink busing and training people around during the World Cup on public transit, and the P&E has the fan festival. Science World has the FIFA Touring Museum exhibit, and I've been trying to find out what, if anything, any of these host city supporters actually paid for the right to be called a host city supporter, and if they're going to be paying for any tickets. And so far, the P&E is the only one, and they say this is basically an in-kind deal whereby the P&E is the host of the fan festival, mm-hmm. Which is going to be running for the duration of the tournament. And so it's going to have its name on local market FIFA World Cup communications, and it'll be able to call itself a host city supporter. So this program may just help the host city actually spend less by getting some partners who were going to take on some extra costs, but it doesn't look like it's going to bring in extra revenue. And again, if they were bringing in extra revenue, I think they'd be telling us that story proudly.
1: Yeah, one would even argue even just selling the tickets at face value for residents in New York. Of course, Mayor Mamdani there pushed back on FIFA and got 1,000 tickets at least for about $50 each through a lottery for residents there. My final question to you, Bob, from what you've seen so far, is there anything that indicates Vancouver getting value for this deal so far? Maybe there might be more information coming out later. I don't know. But are taxpayers, or is Vancouver getting value for what you've seen so far?
2: Well, that's a good question, because the costs have only increased, and we're likely to see costs increase further when the budget is shown to us, and we're not going to have all the numbers at all this Friday or so. the question is, will Vancouver get the profile that will put a value onto this? Because we're seeing hotels are actually having probably a worse June than they had last year. The occupancy isn't what they wanted. We're wondering where all the fans are going to come from. I understand that there's going to be a lot of tourists from Australia and from Qatar, especially high net worth individuals. But it'll really depend on the television and internet exposure in the first round. I mean, first round matches generally don't cause a big memory of fans. Fans really get excited when it gets late into a tournament, semifinals, and the final itself. So will Vancouver get some of that exposure in some of these markets that Vancouver doesn't normally get exposure in? I mean, Turkey or in Egypt, for instance, Belgium. These aren't places that generally send a lot of tourists to Vancouver. Well, maybe they'll discover Vancouver by seeing some of the exposure that they'll see on other parts of their broadcasts. The actual game broadcasts don't tell you much about a city. They tell you more about the stadium and what's happening in the pitch in sports terms. But maybe that will help get Vancouver out of this. But the NDP's optimistic spin basically about this bringing in a million more people in 5 years and $1 billion more revenue, I think that's really wishful thinking. That's not really based on any sound economic theory. And there are a lot of risks that have been placed here. You know, higher costs of inflation, labor, supply chains, increased security. That's what was talked about in last year's budget update. And one thing that they were worried about then was less than planned revenue from the host city commercial program due to lower market demand. And that host city commercial program is why the city bought all those tickets.
1: Well, I really appreciate you shedding light on this today. Look forward to having you on again. Thank you so much today.
2: Thank you.
1: That is Bob Mackin, journalist at TheBreaker.news, reporting that Vancouver had budgeted $13.4 million for tickets. Final tab, of course, is $14.4 million. The city is sitting on roughly 7,400 tickets, some going to community groups and hosting partners, but the bulk are being sold through a sponsorship program where packages start at about $195,000. And the sales details, of course, are confidential at this point. We'll stay on top of that, and it'll be interesting to see if the city recoups the dollars that they said that they will. You're listening to the Jazz Joe Hall Show, back after the break.
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1: 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Here's Trish Jewison.
5: Watch out for stalled semi in Delta, eastbound on Highway 17 after the Alex Fraser Bridge in the right lane. Still got a police incident in Surrey, eastbound on Highway 10 near 176th Street. There's a crash in Richmond, westbound on Highway 91 between Knight and Highway 99. And cruiser on scene to a collision in Burnaby on Canada Way at Deer Lake Parkway. 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I'm Trish Jewison in the CKNW Traffic Center.
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1: Hey, welcome back to the show. If you're just joining us, we were speaking to Bob Mackin, a journalist at TheBreaker.news. We're talking about the fact that the city's allotment of tickets, they had budgeted $13.4 million. They've spent $14.4 million. They've got about $7,400 tickets. There's going to be some provided to, of course, citizens, but a lot of that will be resold. I'm just wondering if they're going to be able to recoup some of the dollars that are being needed to pay for all of this. It'd be quite shocking if they do, but let's see what happens. But we've got a call here on our buzz line for one of our listeners in regards to tickets. Let's take a listen.
2: I love sports. Love it. Love sports. But I think the cost is just too much for BC right now. I think the games would have been better served in bigger stadiums in the States and leave the cost to them. And if you want to go see them, it's a short trip over. A lot of those people who can afford FIFA tickets anyway own big yachts. So it puts a lot of us out.
1: 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All right, folks, we're out of time. Thank you for all your open line calls and buzz line calls. We'll continue our conversation tomorrow. I want to thank our producers, Stephen Chang and Leo Coelho. 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See you here tomorrow.
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4: Cruiser on scene to a crash in Richmond, westbound on Highway 91 between 9th Street and Highway 99. There's an accident in Burnaby at Canada Way and Deer Lake Parkway with delays in all directions. And a police incident in Surrey, eastbound on Highway 10 near 176th Street in the right lane. 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I'm Trish Jewison in the CKNW Traffic Center.
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20: Global news at 6 o'clock. Good evening, I'm Joshua Azizi. The Western Premiers Conference has ended in Kananaskis, Alberta, with an agreement to work together for the benefit of all leaders, but it didn't take long for some cracks to appear in their solidarity.
21: I'm grateful to my Western Premier colleagues for being fantastic partners in strengthening the country.
22: Premier Danielle Smith was pleased with the results of the meeting, but ran afoul of Manitoba's Wabkinew when explaining why Alberta will appeal a court decision stopping a separation plebiscite.
23: I think we know that is not correct, a lot of what you just said there, Premier Smith.
22: BC Premier David Eby says the premiers need to work together, but...
24: I disagree profoundly with Premier Smith's referendum. I think it is a huge mistake.
22: Bill Graveland, The Canadian Press, Kananaskis, Alberta.
20: Also at the Western Premiers Conference, BC Premier David Eby confirmed reports that Canada will be signing a large-scale LNG deal with Germany. The deal secures the contracts needed in order for backers of the Salisms project on the west coast of BC to proceed.
24: I feel like British Columbia is throwing the ball up. And it's given the federal government a chance to take that alley-oop and dunk it. And this announcement that the federal government will be sharing more about is about how we can work together to deepen those trading relationships around the world, in this case with Germany. And it really reflects what is possible when we work together.
20: The liquefied natural gas would be shipped from the Pacific coast through the Panama Canal. More details are expected tomorrow in the official announcement. A major sewage leak in BC's Comox Valley has officials asking residents to not flush their toilets or shower. The Comox Valley Regional District says the leak happened this morning near the Comox Marina. The district has asked residents in Courtney, Comox, and the Comox First Nation to stop all non-essential water use that drains into the sewage system until further notice. A district spokesperson says reducing toilet flushes and other water use is helping to complete the needed repairs. And a bittersweet update for sewing and craft enthusiasts in Vancouver, Dresso has announced its closing date.
25: The fabric store says after 2 years, it sold its building on West Hastings and signed a one-year lease with the new owners. Dresso's owners say the final day of operations will be Saturday, May 1st, 2027. They say they hope to find a new home for the business at some point, but for now, operations are continuing as normal, and there are no plans yet for a closing sale. John Strait, Global News.
20: 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Here's the weather.
0: Good afternoon. I'm Christy Gordon with your Global Sky Tracker weather forecast. Well, it's finally starting to dry out across the region, and we still are expecting some sunshine as we head towards the dinner time hour. And tomorrow and Thursday, we are expecting plenty of sunshine, and it will be nice and warm. Down near the water, we could see highs up to 20 degrees, and away from the water, 24 or 25 degrees. Temperatures will drop, though, on Friday as a frontal band moves across the region. We're expecting increasing cloud Thursday night and showers on and off throughout the day Friday. It looks like we're back to some sunshine, though, over the weekend.
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2: Cruiser on scene to a crash in Richmond at the intersection of Canada Way and Deer Lake Parkway with delays in all directions. Watch out for a collision in Richmond on Highway 91 westbound between Knight Street and Highway 99 with crews on scene in the center lane. And still got a police incident out in Surrey eastbound on Highway 10 near 176th Street in the right lane. 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In the CKNW Traffic Center, I'm Trish.
3: 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I'm Danny Longo. 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
4: This is the Ben Maroon Show. All conversation, no cancer.

0: I would argue that this next 45 minutes on the show is what this show was built for. There are few brands. I mean, I was struggling to find a comparison. There are few brands that elicit the passion of Tim Hortons in this country. And it seems that in the past few months, maybe the past couple of years, there has been more negative passion than I've seen in the past. And so we've got, in the next segment, we've got a couple of members of the leadership team of Tim Hortons joining us to talk about where that brand is, why it finds itself where it is, and how it can move forward. This is a conversation that matters to a lot of Canadians. For so many Canadians, waking up in the morning and getting their Tims on their way to work has been part of their day for as long as they can remember. On a Saturday or a Sunday when they take the kids to the rink, Tim's is there. When they are driving to the cottage, Tim's is there. When they are going across the country to drop their kids off at university, Tim's is there, has been there. But a lot of Canadians do not see themselves reflected in that brand anymore. And then what happens? Does that open up an opportunity for another brand to come in and steal their heart and steal their market share? It's a very real issue for all sorts of companies. And Tim's is at the top of the list for so many Canadians in terms of something that has been woven into the fabric of their lives. And so that's what the conversation is going to be about. But let's lay the groundwork for you. The argument for a great many Canadians is it's really not Canadian anymore. And the shift they believe started when it was absorbed into Restaurant Brands International. They say the culture changed. What used to feel like a community-rooted Canadian institution started acting like a fast food conglomerate. They were cost-cutting. There was menu bloat. The experience became standardized with store designs that looked the same. They were antiseptic, and they were replaced the old neighborhood coffee shop vibe. That's one of the knocks. A lot of Canadians believe that the quality of the food dropped. The coffee tasted weaker. The donuts were smaller. The food was inconsistent. And what used to be something that was reliable, you could get your double-double, you could get your Boston cream, and you could go on your way. You didn't know what you were going to get anymore. Then there's some scandals that took hold, right? There was a minimum wage scandal. Some franchisees, when minimum wage was raised in the province of Ontario, some franchisees clawed back employee benefits. And that made the brand take a hit in terms of the polling that was done about the value of that brand, the appreciation of the brand, the love for that brand. And then, of course, you might remember on this very show, we broke a story about a franchise in Grimsby, Ontario, where the word was that everyone who worked there was going to be fired and in turn replaced by temporary foreign workers. And the pressure was put on, started on this show and a lot of other social media journalists took hold, and apparently a stay of execution, for lack of a better expression, was applied, and everybody was able to keep their jobs, especially at Christmas. But that spoke to a lot of Canadians to an emotionless, big brother kind of corporation that would do anything to maximize profit and squeeze every penny out of the franchise, even if it meant foregoing a connection with the community by way of the people who actually worked there. Some would say that the brand drifted into gimmicks. What started as a really simple menu, it turned into cold brews and energy drinks and loaded bowls, merch drops, celebrity tie-ins. And it felt less like, a coffee shop that did one thing really well and tried to be a brand, trying to be everything to everyone. And of course, when something like that happens, competitors jump into the fray. Independent cafes, McDonald's, even convenience store coffee have eaten into that cultural space. Some people say McDonald's coffee is better. It's not just about taste, it's about trust, right? You vote with your wallet. And people don't just go to Tim's because it's convenient. They go there because they feel seen and they feel like they're part of something. And So we're going to talk with the leadership team about all of these things. We're going to ask the question. Look, one of the stories that we followed recently is the Burger King clawback to relevance. If you've watched this on social media, the new president of Burger King appreciated that the brand had taken a hit. And they leaned into that. They leaned into how far they'd fallen in order to have people join them on the journey back. You know, finding that perfect bun to go with the perfect Whopper that means so much to people. Going back to the retro logo, right? All of that is part of this new campaign to bring people back to Burger King. And there was a story that came out last week of a franchisee in the United States of Pizza Hut, who I think he owns about 100 of them, and he's going full retro. They're going back to the 80s and 90s with that restaurant, with the logo, with the checkered tables, tablecloths, and the salad bar. All of the things that you used to go to, you used to go to Pizza Hut to eat in.
1: They were iconic,
0: and the 80 to 100 of these restaurants are going there, and people love it. Frankly, I think this franchisee, should be in a leadership position at Pizza Hut, because you got to differentiate yourself from everybody else.
1: If people can really feel a connection to your restaurant for whatever reason, nostalgia, or nationality or something like that, that matters. I told you about how Tim Hortons had an outlet on the base in Kandahar.
0: Yeah.
1: And it mattered so much to the Canadian soldiers.
0: Yeah.
1: I mean, whether or not it was just like a coffee, an ice cap, whatever it was, they felt like it was a taste of home. This is back in like 2008. So I wonder whether or not you would have the same feeling today.
0: People can drift away from your brand just as they gravitate towards it. It's not a death sentence, but it's something that needs to be dealt with. And I was concerned last week or 2 weeks ago when the Dunk

0: there's plenty of people looking for jobs here.
1: Yeah, and so we are going to talk about that. We're going to have the difficult conversation with them. But I do want to point out, Tim Hortons hires, they've got 110,000 people working for them. They've got over 4,000 locations across the country. They give over $60 million a year to charity. This is not nothing. This is important. They're an important driver of employment, of community, and of philanthropy. And if only for that reason, if you are somebody who has soured on the brand, you owe it to what these guys do to pay attention to this conversation, because it's going to be honest. It's going to be frank. It might hurt some feelings, but the goal is going to be to help this great brand be great again. And I hope that didn't sound too much like Trump, but that's the goal. Tim Hortons matters. Tim Hortons matters. And I'm glad that they reached out to us to have this conversation, because if we can help them in any way by having them answer your questions, which you sent into us, well, then that's what we're going to do. So when we come back, we've got the chief corporate officer and the chief marketing officer from Tim Hortons right here in studio. This is the Ben Mulrooney Show.
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1: People aren't stupid. 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

0: in studio with us now, the Chief Corporate Officer of Tim Hortons, as well as the Chief Marketing Officer. So please welcome Duncan Fulton and Hope Bagosi to the show. To the both of you, I say thank you for coming in.
1: Hey, Ben. Thanks for having us.
0: Hope, we're going to have pointed questions here. Does Tim Hortons currently have a problem?
2: I would say that we probably, what we did is not have the conversation with Canadians about some of the things that we're working on. And so I think probably not being in the conversation, letting us that happen around us is probably the big opportunity. And that's why we're here today. That's why we've gone out with the hiring campaign and the press release, talking about a lot of the good that we're giving back to communities and our commitment to hiring local.
0: Yeah.
2: And I think probably we've been absent in having that conversation with Canadians.
0: Duncan, explain it. There are a lot of people who are, you're going to hire 10,000 Canadians. That's great.
1: Yep.
0: But a lot of people would say, why now? What changed in the market, in the dynamics, in the sort of how you guys determine what makes sense corporately? What changed that allows you to hire 10,000 a day? You couldn't have done it a year ago.
1: So I think we were doing it a year ago, and it's kind of to Hope's point. I think we allowed a conversation to start around Tim's that included a lot of facts that just aren't true.
0: Okay.
1: So our owners have always hired locally. You look at use of the temporary foreign worker program, yeah. It's less than 4% of who's in our restaurants.
0: Okay, but that doesn't, like, the eye test, that doesn't pass the eye test. You know, there's a lot, and I've said before, I've never had a problem. I love every experience I've ever had in Tim Hortons.
1: Yep.
0: But there's no way, like, and temporary foreign work is one thing, but I think we should have two buckets. We should have Canadian citizens and everybody else. Because saying, like, I know you say it's about 4%, less than 4% temporary foreign workers, but there's also, international students and all sorts of other people. I think that what matters to people who feel like there's a lack of connection to the brand is they don't feel like there are Canadian citizens working at Tim's anymore. And I got to say, when I go into certain places, it doesn't necessarily look the way it used to.
1: Yeah, there's a lot.
0: Yeah.
1: There's a lot. And it starts with who's eligible to work in Canada.
0: Yeah.
1: Right. If someone came to work on your show, you don't start by saying, are you Canadian? Are you a foreigner? Are you straight? Are you LGBTQ? You start with, are you eligible to work in Canada? And do you want to work here? And that's where the conversation starts with our owners.
0: Yeah.
1: And we have a lot of examples of, diverse folks that have worked in our restaurants for years,
0: yeah,
1: who are Canadians.
0: Oh, yeah.
1: So, like, walking into a restaurant and assuming someone's not a Canadian because they're not white.
0: No.
1: That's the
0: eye test. But when you couple it with the ear test, then all of a sudden, because there are examples, we had people write in who say they will go into a Tim's and they will put in an order they've been putting in forever, and the person does not recognize, they don't have the linguistic skill to appreciate what they're ordering. And that, to me, when you couple those two things together, tells me, I mean, if they are a Canadian citizen, they just got here, right?
1: Yeah, I think by and large, there's a lot of Canadians that are working in Tim's.
0: Yeah, yeah. But clearly, we're looking at getting more.
1: Look, 10,000 more. So yeah. We just announced that we're opening 80 new restaurants across the country this year.
0: Yeah.
1: Renovating 400 restaurants, mm-hmm, which is awesome. That's great for, like, jobs in the community.
0: Yep.
1: There's natural turnover. You know, average restaurant has 30 people in it.
0: Yeah.
1: Part-time, full-time people. Part-time people will turn over. You know, most restaurants have about 100% turnover in a year on the part-time folks. So you're always looking to hire. You're hiring up in the summer.
0: Yeah.
1: In the fall, students go back. You know, we have about 45% of everyone in our restaurant is between the age of 15 and 24 today.
0: Hope, like, there's so many. I'm looking at this right now, and I'm looking at this as an opportunity. I think this could be a tremendous opportunity for Tim's to, like, you want to, my sons are 15, and there are half a dozen Tim's within a stone's throw of where we live. And if all of a sudden Tim's was saying, hey, we're hiring in your neighborhood, I would throw them at that job fair.
2: We'll do it.
0: Yeah, I absolutely would. If that was their first job, it would be amazing what it would teach them. These are the opportunities. I want to get to the refresh of the stores, because that's another thing that we've heard from a lot of people. They don't, they feel like, I mean, if you look at the McDonald's rebrands and like the Taco Bells, everything sort of looks the same. And a lot of people think private equity, everyone wants everything to look the same. And I got to wonder whether there's an opportunity to lean back into the nostalgia, like your RBI partner, Burger King. They're going back to the old school. Pizza Hut's going back to the old school. Is there an opportunity to, instead of going in the direction that I've seen some of these renderings, is there an opportunity to remind people what it was once like?
2: Yeah, I think that's a really good point. And our design team, I think, do an awesome job tapping into our hockey roots and our heritage. So actually featuring Tim,
0: yeah,
2: you know, the hockey player, and some, you know, Maple Leaf memorabilia, if I can say.
0: Maybe. Not these days. It's all Habs all the time. All the way. Come on. We got to buy Canadian.
2: Okay, let's just say, let's be hockey. Let's not pick a team.
0: Okay.
2: But then even having things like hockey sticks for the door handles.
0: Yeah.
2: You know, playing off all those motifs, the stripes from the hockey socks. I think we really definitely lean into the heritage of being a Canadian brand, a hockey player. A lot of the motifs we have on our wall features like our foundation camps.
0: Mm, yeah.
2: Kids over the years who've kind of come to camp. So we've brought back retro donuts. I think we really do tap into the nostalgia piece just as much as we also want to be forward looking.
0: Yeah. It seems like in this moment, it's been this confluence of negativity from, you know, the anecdotal stories that people can share and then amplify on social media. And then there has been the political football that Tim's has been able to be for opposition politicians. And then those stories that come out in the press as well. When you guys are having your meetings behind closed doors, do you feel like it's a siege situation, or do you appreciate the opportunity of the moment?
1: You know, if I go back a few years, we saw things and heard things like they're not Canadian anymore. And internally we're like, well, it's just so ridiculous. Like, you wouldn't go out and say you're obviously Canadian when you're obviously Canadian. Or someone would be like, oh, they sold their coffee to McDonald's. Never happened.
0: Yeah, that was, I remember that one.
1: But then you kind of go, it's so obvious it didn't happen. Why would you talk about it? But then you know what? When you let something get said over and over and over for year after year after year, suddenly it becomes a fact. And then you wake up one day, and for us probably recently, and you say, wow, folks believe this stuff about the brand and it's just not true. Yeah. And we should probably just start talking about it.
0: Yeah, I said it when the Dunkin' Donuts coming back to Canada thing happened. Because I remember when Dunkin' left. I remember being proud that we had pushed them back. I remember that. And I remember the same thing when the massive footprint of Krispy Kreme got reduced. I was like, Tim's did that. And then when Tim's went in the States, I was like, heck yeah, we're going to go beat them at their own game in their own backyard. And I don't know if that connection still exists. And simply saying it isn't enough. You know, saying we're the Canadian option, I don't know is going to serve Tim's. Just to say we're the Canadian option, It's about what you're doing. And I reminded our listeners of all the good Tim's does as well in terms of charity. But the connection feels frayed. It feels frayed. So the hiring is great. Tell me more about, like, what is the strategy moving forward?
2: Yeah, I think, you know, if we've disappointed Canadians, if we haven't been there having that conversation, you know, shame on us. But that's, I think, why we're here today, to share some of those great stories. But honestly, what makes us different from other brands is we were founded by a Canadian. Our roots are deep here. This is where we were born. These are where our owners that have their livelihoods and their employees. But also, all strategic decisions are made in Canada. They're made by 600 people in Toronto. That's where our office is. That's my team thinking about what the menu is going to look like 3 years from now. These are decisions made by Canadians for Canadians. And it's been 30 plus years of doing Smile Cookie.
0: Yeah.
2: Almost $200 million dollars given back to charities across the country. It's Camp Day, sending hundreds of thousands of kids to camp to change their lives. I mean, these are things we do, a quarterly charitable event. Once a quarter. Our commitment to giving back, 350,000 kids go through Timbit Sports every year.
0: Yeah.
2: Those are not things we have to do. We've done them for decades because we care about this country. So if we've disappointed people, you know, that's on us to say we can always do better.
0: Yeah.
2: But we have deep roots here. We'll always be here. We are very much a Canadian brand.
0: Well, listen, we're going to take a break. We're going to continue this conversation when we come back. I'm sitting in with Chief Corporate Officer Duncan Fulton and Chief Marketing Officer Hope Bogosi. We're talking all things Tim's. Don't go anywhere. This is the Ben Mulrooney Show.
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0: We are solving all of Tim Horton's problems here on the Ben Mulrooney Show today, and I'm glad to have Chief Marketing Officer Hope Bogosi with me, as well as Chief Corporate Officer Duncan Fulton. They must have been ribbing you at the office when Dunkin' Donuts was coming back in Canada, and your name is Duncan.
1: Dunkin' Donuts, story of my life.
2: Yeah. Like, he's the good Duncan.
0: We've been talking about where the brand is and where you want to go. Regardless of where you want to go, it's going to take a while. It's like trying to turn a cruise ship. It's changing public perception takes time, and it takes intention. Is it something that you think can't be done overnight?
2: You know what? There are still a lot of Canadians that do love us. So let's not forget that fact too, right? That's been decades of people building routine and they love us. Mm-hmm. The ones who we've disappointed, for sure, that's not going to flip a switch and suddenly we do this campaign or we talk to you today and all is forgiven. So that will just take time. We'll just keep chipping away at doing the right thing, getting better, having conversation, letting people in, giving them a bit more of the behind the scenes, and sharing our stories, and hopefully we just chip away at it.
0: Now, what do they say? It's a thin line between love and hate. We talked about it on social media. Like, people would not be engaging. They wouldn't be angry if either they didn't feel disappointed. You don't feel disappointed unless you have some sort of passion towards that brand. So it's about harnessing that and, you know, switching it from the other, from one side of the line to the other.
1: No, you're bang on. And look, we've now started going on, not just as a company, but ourselves.
0: Yeah.
1: And seeing a post saying, hey, look, honestly, we think you got it wrong.
0: Yeah.
1: But let's chat about it. And for those folks that are willing to engage in that, you see the tone change.
0: Yeah.
1: But, you know, we do 4 million transactions a day. 10% of the country is in a drive-thru in the restaurant every day. If we even get it 99% right, which we don't, that's still 40,000 people we upset during the day. Right?
0: Yeah.
1: So we know we always have work to do to be better.
0: Yeah. Well, here, we asked the listeners of the show to send in some questions and some comments. And here's one. Tim Hortons question. Why don't you hire bakers to make fresh donuts and cakes at Tim Hortons anymore? The present pre-made frozen donuts that you sell really suck. Your donut prices are higher and the size and quality is inferior and your coffee is extremely watered down compared to 15 years ago.
2: Okay. Where do I begin with this? Okay. Yeah. So the donuts actually are exactly the same size. So I think that people maybe remember them bigger when you were smaller and as you grow.
0: That's a good point.
2: But they are objectively the same size. you know, 20 years ago when we were a much smaller restaurant organization, it made sense to do everything from scratch.
0: Yep.
2: Now when we have 4,000 restaurants, consistency really matters, right?
0: Yep.
2: We want people to have the same size and quality and the right amount of apples in every apple fritter. And so actually doing it the way we are, which is par bake, it makes sense for consistency.
0: Yep.
2: But we do have bakers. So we absolutely still have bakers. Those are shifts that exist throughout, you know, a 24-hour restaurant. We have bakers. Because those donuts still need to be finished being baked. All of our baked goods need to still be finished off and they need to be filled. So every Boston cream needs to be filled, needs to be iced, needs to be glazed. Timbits need to be rolled.
0: Yep.
2: I mean, all those things still need to happen throughout the day. And so we have baker shifts still. It's just the nature of the job. We've made it a bit more consistent.
0: I mean, I did point out to you that you're totally underutilizing the inside of the Boston cream donut. I'm just saying, you might want to overstuff that guy every now and then.
2: You know what? Okay. We have put more filling in, but apparently we can do more. So you know what? Let me take that.
0: 250%. I did the test before it explodes.
2: Let us take it back and look at it. Can I just come back to the coffee, though? Just disappointed that someone thinks it's watery, and certainly that's not what we want to have happen. I mean, getting your coffee and getting that right is super important to Canadians. But similarly to the consistency point, we have the same brewing technology in every restaurant so that the same cup of coffee can be achieved everywhere. And the recipe that we've had is the exact same recipe since 1964.
0: Yeah.
2: So there is this myth that prevails that we sold our recipe.
0: That was it. I remember it was sold to the Golden Arches, right? And then if you wanted traditional Tim's coffee, you had to go to McDonald's.
2: Yeah, and I know we keep saying it's not true. We actually probably will take a different approach to try to, you know, prove that that's not true. But I can objectively tell you, didn't happen. Yeah. Why would, for our coffee shop, why on earth would we ever sell our most valuable asset, which is arguably our secret recipe?
0: Yeah.
2: So it didn't happen, and it's been the same recipe since 64.
1: I even hope, just a 15-second fact on it.
2: Yeah.
1: Years ago, we had a company called Mother Parker's that did the coffee for us.
0: Yeah.
1: Executives back in the 2000s said, we should build our own coffee roastery. Like, we should really own the roasting packaging ourselves.
0: Yeah.
1: That got built in 2009. We took it on ourselves. Same beans, same recipe, just roasting it ourselves.
0: Okay.
1: McDonald's comes in, hires Mother Parker's to do their coffee, their recipe, which then spins into they took the Tim's recipe. Never happened.
0: This is important. We're dropping truth bombs here. Yeah. Here's another one. Please let the Tim's people know to bring back the Dutchie and the blueberry fritter permanently.
2: You know what? We brought them back a couple times over the last couple of years. They're well loved. You know, they sell when they're brought back like a retro, and it's a bit like a McRib. You know, when you bring back something for a bit of limited time, you create some excitement. People look forward to it. But it doesn't necessarily mean they belong on the menu permanently. They kind of come and go as these ethereal beings. So they will come back, whether they'll be back permanently. I think they kind of belong to be special now and again.
0: Yeah. And let's talk about the philanthropic side as well, because, that is something that I want to point out in my opening segment. I want to remind people of the good that is done by this brand and by this company. You've got the summer camps, you've got the hockey, you've got the smile cookies. Are there any new initiatives on that are coming down the pike?
1: Like I said, the one new one that we're 2 years into. So the Tim's Foundation raises $31 million a year. It was always for the summer camps.
0: Yeah.
1: And we do a lot of good at the summer camps. Kids come for 10 days at a time, come 4 years. But we also saw that we wanted to help a bunch more kids.
0: Yeah.
1: We said, what if we could take 10 days of summer camp, turn that into 10 hours in the schools at a slightly younger age, called age 11 and 12, where all kids are developing their own confidence, developing their own personas at that time. And what if we could take the best 10 days of camp into 10 hours in the schools?
0: Yeah.
1: Started calling up school boards. They loved it. We said, we'll pay for everything. And we'll actually bring in our own people, so we're not going to burden the teachers. From doing nothing 2 years ago to today, we're helping 24,000 kids this year in about 350 schools, en route to helping 55,000 kids within 2 years. And again, it's a break for the teachers.
0: Yeah.
1: It's great programming. We've been into child and youth development for decades.
0: Yeah.
1: That's exciting. I would say, though, all the philanthropic stuff that we do, it started from the owners. Like, this wasn't a bunch of corporate folks sitting around saying, like, let's pick a sponsorship and do NASCAR.
0: Yeah.
1: Like, it was Tim Hortons owners in their community that said, I feel like if I give back to my community, it's more likely my communities want to come to me instead of somewhere else. And it's really been 1,500 owners across the country that have driven that.
0: Let's see if I've got time for a couple more here. Let's see. Are locations that are more recently sold to new owners the ones using non-local employees? Is there a way to limit that use from head office for locations, or is that not the case?
1: Again, I think this gets back to a perception issue of like, who's a Canadian, who's eligible to work in a restaurant. Even the temporary foreign worker program, it has a 10% cap.
0: Yeah.
1: So there's 30 people on payroll in a restaurant. That means there's a cap of 3 people, even if that restaurant is using the program.
0: Yeah.
1: And of which, you know, again, only 4,000 out of 100,000 team members are doing that. So I think that's a perception issue we have to tackle.
0: Well, I want to thank you both for coming in. This has been a great conversation for me personally. I love Tim's, and I'm glad to see that you guys are. It's nice to see that what people on who write into us, it's resonating with you, and I think it'll go a long way. I know you've got some big plans to get from where you are to where you think you need Absolutely. To be, and I wish you the very best. So thank you very much, Chief Corporate Officer Duncan Fulton, not Dunkin' Donuts, and Chief Marketing Officer Hope Bogosi. I really appreciate you both coming in. Thanks for having us.
2: Thanks, Ben.
0: This has been fantastic. Listen, when we come back, we've got so much more to get to, including Carmi Levy is joining us. what happens when a drone show goes wrong? That's coming up next right here on The Ben Mulrooney Show.
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0: It's 2026, which means fireworks displays are so passe. Now it's all about drones. And I mean, if you've watched the Olympics, well, the first one I really saw was China, right? The Beijing Olympics with the dragon in the air, the drone that made it look like there was an actual dragon in the sky. That was impressive. But every now and then, technology goes awry. And so here to discuss what happens when drones go crazy, we're joined by Carmi Levy, tech journalist at Bon Vivant, good friend of the show. Carmi, welcome.
28: Good to be with you, Ben. Thanks for having me.
0: So what happened at the Sydney Harbour Show?
28: Oh, it was, it's the kind of thing that would go viral on video on YouTube. Because so imagine there's this giant sort of technology, art, music festival. It's called Vivid Sydney. It's been around for 16 years. It lasts for 3 weeks. Activities all over the place, and many of them clustered around the famous Sydney Harbour. So to kick it off, they've got this giant drone display and, you know, hundreds of drones in the sky. They're over the water. It's supposed to be really cool, a nice alternative to fireworks. You know the drill.
0: Yeah.
28: And so the show starts. The music is playing. Looks amazing. And all of a sudden, some of them just start losing formation. They just start dropping out of the sky into the water below. In the end, 89 of them fell into the water. The organizers say they called it an unforeseen change in the radio frequency environment. Basically, they got confused. They weren't able to control them remotely. They lost sort of their positional awareness. And so they said they went into a fail-safe mode where they tried to land themselves. I don't know. I saw the video. It didn't look like they were trying to land themselves.
0: No, they just dropped like stones.
28: It was Thanksgiving on WKRP all over again, high-tech version.
0: Yeah.
28: And so thankfully, no one was hurt. They had safety protocols in place. You know, they designed this so if anything happens, it'll fall into a place where there are no people. And they say that it was unintended, but it also was not an attack. In other words, there wasn't somebody sitting on the shore trying to deliberately disrupt the radio. They weren't hacked or anything, but they are investigating. And until they figure that out, they have canceled all subsequent shows because they really don't want that happening again. You kind of feel sorry for them, but wow, was that cool to watch.
0: Well, the next story we want to talk about is data centers. And until they can find a way to make data centers in space financially viable, the next best place to put those is sort of in northern climates, because 60 to 70% of the overall costs of running a data center, especially an AI data center, is the cooling of it, right? And so the colder the temperature, that's free cooling. But now there's a story. First of all, why are you hosting a data center in Mesa, Arizona? But apparently there's one there, and it's making the neighborhoods around it actually warmer.
28: Yeah, so they've done some research, and this comes from the Journal of Engineering for Sustainable Buildings and Cities. And basically what they did was they took two data centers in Mesa, so already a very hot place to begin with, and they measured the immediate area around them, about a 500-meter radius around these facilities, and they found that downwind from those facilities, the temperature is 2 degrees higher than it is upwind.
0: Wow.
28: Because these things vent off so much heat. They're stuffed with tens of thousands of incredibly high-powered computers. They're running cloud-based workloads. So every time you ask ChatGPT something, somewhere in a data center, some computer fires up to life and it works really hard to get you that answer. Multiply that out by a billion requests every day, and we're talking a lot of energy, a lot of heat. So they call it a microclimate, and they say that's problematic. It's bad enough in a place like Canada, and you know we have, you know, we're a big data center location. Our geography is ideal for that, but especially bad in a place where you've already got triple digit temperatures to begin with. So we're learning more about what happens when you plunk a data center down next to a populated area, and unfortunately the answer is not a positive one.
0: Well, Carmi, what's going to happen in neighborhoods? I heard a story last week about how there are companies out there that will pay people's mortgages if they're able to plunk bolt a mini data center off on the side of their home, and you can network all of these together. What's going to happen to neighborhoods if everybody in a neighborhood all of a sudden decides they're going to be part of something like this? You could heat it up from within, not just because of the wind.
28: They certainly won't be a place you want to live, and you'll sort of have to ask yourself, how much money would they have to pay you in order to reduce the quality of life in a neighborhood like that? And it's going to become an existential problem. We've already got protests in Vancouver where a couple of major data centers have been proposed, and they're trying to fight them going in. Saskatchewan, same thing. This seems to be kind of an NIMBY thing, because when you install one of these in a residential area, it doesn't just raise the temperature. It drives up use of electricity. It has water quality implications. There's some residents who say their electric rates have gone through the roof because you know, these things are so energy intensive. So, and what's even worse, once they're built, they don't hire a lot of people. They're automated. So it's not like you've got lots of folks earning lots of money adding to the tax base. They're basically zombie facilities and really not good neighbors. And Canada's going to have to grapple with that over time, because we've already been identified. Government saying they want us to be nationally digitally sovereign. Mm. Well, part of that is having data centers within your geography, and that's going to come with a cost to the neighborhoods where they're hosted.
0: Carmi Levy, this next story, I think we can call this the rich getting richer. So the second richest nation in the world is Singapore, and they are making AI literacy universal. What does this mean? What is this like? What's the decision, and what's this going to mean moving forward?
28: So if you are in an institute of higher learning, so high school and up, starting next year, there will be compulsory modules for learning baseline AI skills. Wow.
3: And also not just learning how to use the tools, but how to use the tools for problem solving, how to do it ethically, understanding the social and legal implications, basically not just leveraging the technology, but also mastering it and doing it at a time when, you know, you're learning other forms of digital literacy and regular literacy. Well, we're going to add AI into the mix. And I think it makes a lot of sense. These technologies are advancing very quickly. I've been saying for a very long time, we should be looking at the same thing here in Canada. Make sure that our curriculum is relevant to the digital expectations, the world that these kids are going to encounter once they graduate. And if you're not doing it at an early age, that's problematic. Finland already has digital literacy from the youngest ages. Kids 3 years old and up are learning high technology in class. Now, Singapore is adding AI to the curriculum. I would expect any other country that wants to remain competitive and have kind of a workforce that is skilled in this area will probably want to consider doing the same thing.
0: Okay, this next one I did not see coming. Iran is demanding that the big American tech companies pay fees because there are these undersea internet cables in the Strait of Hormuz. You got to explain this one to me.
3: Yeah, so I mean, everybody seems to we all think, you know, the internet, it works wirelessly. It's connected by satellites, it's connected by Starlink, it's connected by cell phone networks. When in reality, most international traffic on the internet is carried via cables that are buried under the sea that go from country to country, continent to continent, and kind of manage the bulk of that global traffic. And as it turns out, the Strait of Hormuz, there are a number of major cables that serve the Middle East and that go under the water. Most of them were deliberately laid away from Iranian territorial waters. In fact, most of them are controlled by the country of Oman. Yeah. But there are a couple of them that actually go through Iranian territorial waters. Now, Iran, as a reaction to the current military action happening in the region, they're saying that they will start charging American technology companies for the right to use those cables. In other words, it's almost like a toll fee for data traveling over those cables that literally sit on the seabed in the Strait of Hormuz.
0: How are they going to enforce that?
3: So they will track traffic on it, and then based on the volume of traffic that goes by it, it's fairly easy to track sort of where it's coming from and where it's going, and they will charge, a percentage fee. They haven't provided any more details.
0: Yeah.
3: No one really knows what that dollar amount is, but Iran is basically saying, hey, you think we can choke off oil that's going through the Strait of Hormuz? We're also going to choke off data. We're going to start charging for it.
0: I don't know if Donald Trump's going to go for that. I mean, he had a problem with our digital services tax. Something tells me he's going to have a problem with Iran trying to hold the world hostage with data. And as if Meta and Amazon and Google, if they all go to Donald Trump and say, can you help us with this? Something tells me he's going to help with that.
3: Yeah, wouldn't surprise me. And I think in fact, we don't have any more details on exactly what that means. So it could just be Iran rattling some sabers and, you know, sort of trying to get under Donald Trump's skin.
0: They've got bigger fish to fry. They got bigger fish to fry. We're going to leave it there, my friend. Thank you very much. I appreciate it.
3: Thanks so much, Ben. Have a good one.
0: And thank you, Edmonton, for joining us today. We'll see you back here on Wednesday. Coming up after the show, or coming up after the break, we've got some boorish behavior that was directed at a former cabinet minister. And what does that mean moving forward? How do we deal with these people? Well, we got a solution that was presented in Montreal. That's next.
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34: A beloved 75-year-old man washing up, getting ready for bed, is brutally beaten and killed. Despite an exhaustive investigation, the killer avoids arrest and then strikes again. I'm Global News crime reporter Nancy Hickst. 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
36: This is Global News. I'm Joshua Azizi. About 50,000 residents of two BC cities and a First Nation have been told to limit their flushing and any use of water that drains into the sewer system. Aaron MacArthur reports.
37: The Comox Valley Regional District says during an upgrade project at a pump station, a failure led to an uncontrolled release of wastewater. The spill began around 9:30 Tuesday morning and overflowed into the ocean. While repairs are being made, the residents of Courtney, Comox, and the Comox First Nation are being asked to stop non-essential water use, including limiting flushing toilets, laundry, dishwashers, or any other household uses. They're also being advised to avoid the affected area. Chris LaRose is the regional district's head of engineering.
38: Pump station is immediately adjacent to the Comox Marina. So a lot of concern about people recreating in the water, in or near the water today. So that's been a big focus, is letting the community know to stay away from the water in that area.
37: The regional district says the spill is in the hundreds of thousands of liters per hour. Crews are trying to determine why the system is leaking and hopes to have the problem repaired by end of day. It says the spill has no impact on the safety of the water supply. Drinking water remains safe. Aaron MacArthur, Global News.
36: The sentencing hearing continued today for the man convicted in a Vancouver shooting that killed two people, including an innocent teenager. Kane Carter was convicted of two counts of second-degree murder in the January 2018 shooting. 15-year-old Alfred Wong was riding in the backseat of his parents' car when he was struck and killed by a stray bullet. Alleged gangster Kevin Whiteside was also killed. During today's hearing, the defense argued Carter was protecting his friend who was being targeted by Kevin Whiteside and that it was not a planned murder. Defense saying Whiteside began shooting first. Second-degree murder carries a mandatory life sentence. The Crown is asking for no parole eligibility for 20 years. Defense wants 12 years. Canada's Western premiers have wrapped up their annual conference as Alberta separatism bubbles in the background. Saskatchewan Premier Scott Moe says separatist agitation can be felt in his own province too. He says Western frustrations can't be ignored, but that his government is firmly pro-Canada. This year's meeting opened with BC Premier David Eby publicly wondering why they should work together given Alberta's separation talk. The chief of a Vancouver Island First Nation says his members are planning to engage in civil disobedience if the province does not pause approval of a neighboring First Nations treaty.
2: Last month, the province introduced Bill 20, the Comox Treaty Act, which would see over 3,400 hectares of land become Comox Treaty land. It also includes options for the nation to purchase an additional 1,592 hectares from the province over time. But the neighboring Wewicum First Nation says the treaty covers about 80% of its traditional territory. The nation held a peaceful protest on Monday, marching through the streets of Campbell River. But Chief Chris Roberts warns things could heat up in the coming weeks, with the potential blockade of Seymour Narrows on the table.
8: We historically controlled and granted safe passage through those treacherous waterways since before contact. We really do not want to disrupt traffic. There's cruise ships going through there almost daily in the season, all kinds of other marine transportation routes. And so it's really just a matter of let's not have to do that and let's resolve this civilly.
2: The Comox First Nation says it does not support the threat to disrupt transportation routes and is encouraging constructive discussions. The Treaty Act is currently going through the legislative process in Victoria, and if passed, will head to the federal level. Kylie Stanton, Global News.
36: From the Global News desk, I'm Joshua Azizi. This is the

0: we've seen this next story many, many times before. And I want to make sure that I give it the indignation it deserves, which is to say, I'm not going to scream. I'm screamed out. And which is good because there's a lot of screaming in this next story. Chrystia Freeland, former cabinet minister, former candidate to lead the Liberal Party of Canada, was in Toronto at an event talking about globalization at a Jewish community center. And while she was on stage, a guy decided that this was the perfect opportunity to do this. Chrystia Freeland's on stage, and she the Freeland heckler, yeah, and so she gets on stage and she is heckled down by somebody who decided that he was his voice was the one that mattered, and he selfishly dominated, monopolized the situation, scaring the ever loving bejesus out of this woman. Let's listen.
1: How many children have you orphaned, you monster, you Zionist Nazi dog? And I see you up there, Jesse. You're disgusting. You're disgusting. You're a monster. What do you have to say for yourself, you animal? You disgusting animal. You're a Nazi, Fisher Freeland. You're the butcher of Gaza. Those souls will haunt you for the rest of your life. You animal. And you go around with a book deal? You're making money off of genocide? You disgusting dog.
0: Disgusting dog. The butcher of Gaza. There's only one butcher in Gaza, and that's Hamas. You're not going to convince me otherwise. I know what I'm talking about here. And again, I've said it before and I'll say it again. There was no genocide. There was a tragic loss of life that started when Hamas perpetrated their one day genocide against the Jews. But facts be damned. And these people don't want discussion. They want to scream. And they think that the louder they scream, the more right they are. They're not. And again, I'm tired of this stuff. You're tired of this stuff. We're all tired of this stuff. I'm tired of people importing their indignation from the other side of the world to this country, where this place is supposed to be a refuge from that stuff. And instead, this is what we have. And I'll say again, Toronto is the most multicultural city in the world. If we allowed every single person to import their issues from wherever they came from, we would grind to a halt as a city. The good news is it's not just limited to Toronto. Because in Montreal on Sunday, when that happened as well, there was another anti-Israel protest. And this one, this was a group called Montreal for Palestine. And they were burning people in effigy. And look, politicians are burnt in effigy all the time. They had Netanyahu and they had Trump.
2: They were hanging them in effigy.
0: Just right, right. But you know, politicians. It's. I'm not saying that that's okay. But it happens, right? But they also just for fun, next to a Montreal Canadiens flag, because that's appropriate, they decide to also hang an effigy, just a Jew, you know, just a Jew with a white yarmulke, just because, right? And look, I'm yelled out. Like, a lot of us are yelled out. We're tired of this stuff. What do we do? What do we do with these people who have been trained and believe that this is how civilized people behave? This is what we do in Canada. This is how we behave. We hang people in effigy and we call people Nazis. The fact that you called Chrystia Freeland a Nazi means you don't know anything about Nazism. The fact that you called it a genocide means you don't know what a genocide is, but you screamed really loud, so you think you're right. Maybe what we got to do is we got to take a page out of this guy's book. There's a Montreal business owner who's just fed up. So see what happened? There was a protest outside Liberal MP Mark Miller's Montreal office. And it spilled over next door, pretty much next door, to this Greek restaurant. And I guess they thought, oh, we got more than enough hate to go around. We don't have to just focus it on Mark Miller. We'll focus it on this restaurant. And the restaurant's called Zante, and the owner's Costa Dimitriou. And he said the protesters were blocking his entrance. And after he asked them several times to move, and of course they wouldn't, why would they move? They have every right to do what they want whenever they want to do it. He sprayed him with the hose. He sprayed him with the hose. Just a little, psh, psh, psh, yeah. Sprayed with the hose. And the moment was caught on video, and it went.
2: It was less of a psh, psh, psh, yeah. More of a.
0: Sure. Yes. It was a dousing. But you're, look, he's got a business to run. And I know that you've lived in a world where you can do what you want and you can take over whatever spot you want. But this guy was done fed up. Just like all of us are done fed up with you just deciding that Young and Bloor or Robson and Berard or whatever intersection you want is yours to do what you want with. We're done fed up with you. And this guy sprayed you with the hose. And it went viral. The police stepped in. They told him to stop, and they ordered the protesters to clear the doorway. Now, the Montreal police are investigating. They haven't said whether charges are coming. But then they return the next day. That's the thing. The protesters decide to return the next day. And this is because now they've decided this guy's probably a genocider too. He runs a freaking bazooki bar, right? It's called Zante. But they didn't like that this guy took issue with them and took matter. They didn't like that he gave them what they've been given everybody, which is he was a pain in their ass the way they've been a pain in everyone's ass. And so they came back the next day, and apparently they made life so inhospitable for him and his restaurant that he lost, 70 reservations?
2: Yeah, 70 out of, it was somebody else who was there nearby. Yeah. And they said, yeah, I have 100 seats and I lost 70 reservations.
0: 70 reservations.
2: Trying to stay in business with that.
0: And why would you, I mean, when you are so self-righteous that nothing else matters, you will burn the world to the ground to get what you want. You don't care if a business suffers. You don't care because the self-righteous believe that none of the rules of the world apply to them. That's how important their job is. Their job is so vital that they would rather a poor business owner, a struggling entrepreneur, falter rather than they have to change their course of action. Because when it comes to the self-righteous, they're never wrong. They're never wrong. They're never, ever, ever wrong. And so, look, I salute this guy. I salute this guy because I suspect that this is what's going to happen. When the police have been sort of spectators as opposed to enforcers of the law, when the line that's drawn in the sand is a mere suggestion as opposed to a red line across which, if you cross it, you go to jail. This is

0: You wouldn't know it if it came and punched you in the face. This guy is just trying to live his life, and we're all trying to live our lives. And something tells me that you're going to have more incidents like this. And it was as predictable as the tides. But this is who we are in 2026. This is what Canada has become in 2026 by stepping away from the authority that is granted to our police forces by them saying, you know what, we are just going to let this play out. Well, it play out, it has. And now restaurateurs are taking it upon themselves. I commend you, sir. I commend you. I'm sorry you had to do this, and I'm sorry that your business has suffered. But I suspect that in the coming months and years, if this stuff continues on our streets, you're going to have more hoses and more restaurateurs taking matters into their own hands. We're going to take a break, and when we come back, a good friend of the show, Wyatt Sharp, is here. We're talking about cheating on university campuses. And who do we have to thank for it? AI. Don't go anywhere. The Ben Mulroney Show continues.
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1: This is the Ben Mulrooney Show.
2: When I was in university, which was about a million years ago, there was something called the honor code. And it was something that essentially you had to say, you had to commit as a student, if you went to that university, that you would abide by the honor code, that you would not cheat. And then if you saw somebody who was cheating, you would report them. And that was the code that you lived by. And if you were caught in violation of it, you ran the risk of being, depending on how severe it was, as far as being expelled from that university. Pretty standard when I was in university. I don't know if that's necessarily the case anymore. There was a story last week at Western University where a professor said most of his 288 students likely used AI to cheat on a final exam. And the reaction by the university was, we don't trust your judgment, so you're just gonna mitigate that, and we'll figure out our way forward. But I don't think anybody got expelled. And now we're hearing that the problem at Western is not limited to Western, because there's another story coming out of Stanford. So to discuss this, we're joined by Wyatt Sharp, the host of the Wyatt Sharp Show, who's far closer in age to the university students than I. Wyatt, welcome to the show.
3: Thank you so much.
2: So talk to me about this new story that's bubbling up at Stanford.
3: Yeah, I mean, to me, it's just really interesting, right? The fact that students are being accused of cheating. And let me just kind of break this into two different categories, because with AI being as accessible as it is right now, you have some students who are using it flat out because they're lazy and because they're unproductive and they really just don't want to do the assignments. But you also have another kind of subsection of students who are using it because they see those lazy students using it and they feel as if they're going to be at kind of a competitive disadvantage if they don't use some of these technologies. And so there really is kind of a level of humility and compassion that you have to bring to this conversation surrounding students' use of artificial intelligence. And really, you know, another thing that I found interesting was, if you look to the Western University example, the professor didn't use a proctoring software for this exam, which to me as a student, a lot of people would an invitation to use some of these technologies, right? Like, if you're not taking the steps to lock down the browser, to lock down the exam for students, then you kind of have to expect that students are going to, unfortunately, go out of their way to, you know, not as integral as they could be.
2: But Wyatt, I keep going back to the notion of the honor code. Does the honor code no longer exist at these universities? I mean, look, I'll say it. Like, if I'm a student that wants to do well and I want to play by the rules, and I see a bunch of lazy students, I'm going to snitch. I'm going to snitch. I'm not at that university. My parents are not helping pay tens of thousands of dollars a year, and my future job prospects could be hanging in the balance. Mm-hmm. You're damn right I'm going to snitch. If you're a cheater, I'm going to tell the professor. I have names, and I will give them to you because I want this to be fair. I worked my ass off, and I want to be reflected in the grades. I have no problem saying that. You want to cheat? Get ready. If I find out you're cheating, I'm going to tell on you. It's the honor code, and I'll live by it. What happened to that?
3: Yeah, I mean, I totally agree. And I will say, I mean, I'm studying for my final exams right now, taking like hours every night just for high school exams, let alone university exams, right? And so I do think there is that notion that young people who actually are putting in the effort, who are actually studying 100%, they are. The challenge comes in is that it's becoming increasingly and more and more difficult to kind of detect whether or not students are cheating. Obviously, when it's kind of the binary, is it on an exam, are you cheating, yes or no, it's easier to kind of detect. But when it comes down to, say, an essay assignment, or when it comes down to out-of-class assignments, students are using AI on their assignments, and they're not getting caught because the professor doesn't have, you know, a distinct and clear way to say, I know that you cheated on this assignment. And that's why, in the case of Western University, for example, the professor, one of his main reasons for saying that these students had cheated and for wanting to reject the exam results was that he saw the results were so out of line with where they had traditionally been in previous years. So then it comes down to, you know, the paradox of student achievement versus artificial intelligence and kind of cheating and being, you know, non-integral. And so it really is a big question, but I will go back to what you said. And, you know, for students who are putting in the effort, it is totally unfair to use some of these technologies and to, you know, cheat on a variety of different assignments. But unfortunately, until the system starts to find ways to penalize and provide actual meaningful consequences for students who are cheating, students are going to keep on doing it because they're not seeing the consequences, and all the while they're getting the results that they're getting.
2: Well, that's the most disappointing thing. And look, this professor at Western, I mean, if there was technology available to him to help filter out some of these cheaters, and he didn't use it, it's kind of on him to then turn around and say, oh, the school didn't do anything. I suppose that case can be made. But when it comes to this, I mean, what you said really, it kind of annoys me. Like, oh, well, I knew that I had to cheat because everybody else was cheating. Sorry, man, you're also a cheater. And as far as I'm concerned,
3: I'm not talking about me personally. Just
2: I know we're not talking about you. I'm talking about the people at Stanford. But if their justification for cheating is everybody else is cheating, no. Yet once you throw in with them, you're just like them. And I don't care what you're.
3: Yeah.
2: But I studied and I really wanted to do well, but I had to cheat because the lazy people were cheating. Guess what? You're a cheater too, man. And if we're not going to find a way to penalize, I mean, is there not technology that exists, that AI technology that can be used to push back against people who are using AI? There's got to be a way to detect this stuff.
3: Yeah.
2: Well, I think we lost Wyatt.
3: High school level.
2: Oh, there you are. Okay, go ahead, Wyatt.
3: Yeah, I was just going to say, I can tell you kind of what my experience is, especially at the high school level, where you have on essay assignments, on English assignments and stuff like that, you have like AI detectors, you have some technologies that are in place, but even then is based off of word patterns. It's based off of, you know, your word choice and how you write and your diction. And so it's not super concrete, and we're not at the point yet where we have technology that can 100% say AI versus not, except for, you know, you can go into like the version history on a document and see, did a student directly copy and paste this in from some form of artificial intelligence? But I will say, I mean, I'm surrounded by students all the time being in high school. They're starting to realize this and they're adapting so that they can still use these types of technologies without getting caught. And so to your point, until there is a clear, distinct way that students will get caught and that the consequences will later ensue, students aren't changing their mind. I mean, they're using AI technologies and they're getting away with it. And there does need to be more consequences because, to your point, people who do act with integrity and people who are, you know, kind of abiding by that, they're getting penalized for this while watching people who don't study, who don't put in the effort, get just as strong, if not stronger, results because they're being dishonest.
2: Let me tell you, if I sent my kids to university and I found out that one of them had been brought up on charges of cheating by way of AI, like that would be it. Like that, you can't take that stink off, right? Like that's once that's on your. You hear these stories all the time of somebody who achieves a certain level of success in life, and then somebody goes back and finds out that they had been accused of plagiarism, right? This to me is a version of plagiarism. You are literally lifting from every document that AI has been trained on to write your own essay. So as far as I'm concerned, it is plagiarism. And I don't know reputationally. I don't know how these kids take that risk, Wyatt.
3: Yeah, and it is a big risk, right? Because, I mean, maybe not at the high school level, because as you say, they're young people. They're not really thinking about the consequences later on in life. But I will say, like, it's very serious. You're taking, whether it's plagiarism and copying someone else's work directly, or whether it's AI, which is, to your point, basically having something be written for you and then submitting it and saying, this is my work, this is what I have created. I will say one thing I do want to mention, there are a number of hallucinations when it comes to AI that are kind of making it somewhat easier to detect. Yeah. So an example of this is if you write, say, you know, if you tell ChatGPT to write you an essay, oftentimes what it will do is it will produce for you results that have quotations integrated into said essay that aren't actually in the book, right? Because AI operates as if it still has a lot of errors associated with it, right? And so I do think to that point, there's a number of ways that teachers can still, you know, catch students doing it, and then those consequences can still come.
2: Wyatt Sharp, thank you so much for joining us, and best of luck on your exams, my friend.
3: Thank you so much.
2: All right, when we come back, we are going to be talking with somebody on the front lines of the trade and tariff war with the United States. Former journalist and Manitoba senior representative to the United States, Richard Madden, joins us here on The Ben Mulrooney Show.
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2: Welcome back. And we're living in a very precarious time where everyone needs to be rowing in the same direction as we face an uncertain future with our closest trading ally, the United States. When, you know, a once close ally would calls us, we call them unreliable. And I think that's a fair assessment. And so you got to put the best people in the positions that can help us the most. And for years, our next guest was known for his ability to walk the halls of power in Washington and ask the power brokers in government for their take on X, Y, and Z. And then he was asked to take off that hat, remain in those halls, but instead of ask questions, advocate for the business community in Manitoba. Please welcome to the show former journalist and current trade Manitoba senior representative to the United States, Richard Madden. Richard, welcome.
18: Hey, Ben, thanks for having me, and belated congrats on your new show.
2: Well,
18: it's not new anymore.
2: No, it still has that new show smell. So I appreciate it.
18: There you go. Yeah,
2: so a lot of people, they're seeing you for the first time since you held those microphones for CBC and CTV. And you're still in Washington, but you've taken on a different role. Talk to me about that moment when you were approached to take on this role.
18: Oh, well, absolutely would love to. So it happened about 2 years ago. Premier Canoe was in Winnipeg, and I knew some of his staff members, and they reached out saying the premier is having a speech at the embassy. Would you like to go? I thought, you know, I haven't seen these guys in a long time. So I came, and that's when they first mentioned that they're looking at introducing or having a representative for the province of Manitoba as part of their, as a recommendation from the Provincial Business and Jobs Council. And I love the acronym Manitoba's PB&J. That's what it's called. And I said, you know what? Absolutely. We're entering a critical time. I've seen this movie before. This is right before Liberation Day at the White House. And Ontario has an envoy here. Alberta has a representative here, but there's no one advocating for Manitoba.
2: Right.
18: So, you know, Alberta, you know, their focus is energy. Ontario is about steel in the auto sector. Quebec is about their minerals, their culture. But no one's talking about agriculture. No one's talking about, you know, poultry, pork, the food Americans eat. So it took me a while, but the more I realized we're entering a very important time for Canada-U.S. relations, I decided to accept this role, and I really haven't looked back. We're coming up to a year. We're making some tremendous progress, but it's that USMCA or CUSMA negotiation that seems to be a bit stalled right now. There's a lot of politics, but I'm still optimistic and confident we'll get to the finish line sometime this year.
2: So talk to me about what your day is filled with and how much latitude do you have to go out on your own and strike out on behalf of the people of Manitoba? And how much of it is done in concert, not just with the federal leadership out there, but also your other provincial analogs?
18: Yeah. So, I mean, I work inside the embassy, but the federal government doesn't hold my hand. They don't hold Ontario's hand or Alberta's hand. So, you know, every day we try to find liftoff. And I spend a lot of time on Capitol Hill in various departments. And I, you know, the elevator pitch is really the three A's for Manitoba: agriculture, the Arctic, and aerospace. Critical minerals falls under aerospace. And we found our lane, and we're getting a lot of interest from members of Congress. And let's face it, Ben, everyone on Capitol Hill knows where Canada is.
2: Yeah.
18: Many of them have heard of Toronto. They've heard of Quebec, but a lot of them haven't heard of Manitoba.
2: Yeah.
18: So you're really introducing them to, you know, to the province. We're looking at, you know, we're targeting lawmakers from Missouri, Kansas, Wisconsin, Illinois, Iowa, the Midwest.
2: Yeah.
18: We talk about food security, how Manitoba pork literally brings home the bacon in those states. We talk about the Arctic, where right now everything has aligned. You have a prime minister who's made Arctic security a primary responsibility. You have, of course, President Trump talking about Fortress North America and improving the Arctic there. So we've had a lot of success on that level. When it comes to USMCA, I'll tell you, 90-95% of lawmakers from both Republicans and Democrats support USMCA. They recognize the importance of food security, what the prairies, what Canada provides, whether it's agriculture, grains, pork, cattle, you name it. There's just a couple that are causing some challenges in that relationship. And just last week, a Republican from upstate New York wrote an op-ed really calling out Canada, saying they're not coming close to the negotiating table. I'm just going to read you a line here saying, "I frequently meet with Canadian delegations and government officials who are happy to list their grievances in the U.S. in the trade space, but some grow quiet and dismissive when asked about addressing U.S. concerns." Mm. There's also a misconception that by some that Canada struck a huge free trade deal with China. You have to dial that back a little bit. We've had some criticism on our NATO spending, defense spending, when they're saying, why are you doing victory laps when Canada committed to the 2.5 and you're hitting 5%? Yeah. So that's a perception that we really try to combat. And I think we're having some success. But at the same time, the engagement is key. these discussions are happening behind the scenes, and I'm really happy to be part of it, playing the role that I do here.
2: Well, you mentioned success. What determines in your mind whether you've had a successful day or whether you've been successful on a particular file?
18: Yes. So obviously, when you take on this role, there's no guidebook or a book to look up. What's a win? What isn't? And really, the first year, especially for a new office here, it's capacity building. You're meeting as many people as we can. But I think we've had tremendous success educating members of Congress of Canada's Arctic. The Churchill Port has really piqued a lot of interest. We're working towards having a congressional delegation visit the Arctic. It was supposed to happen this spring, but the boats happened. We're looking at this fall, but of course, we're entering the midterm election season. So a lot of these members of Congress and the Senate in particular that we've been targeting, they can't make it because they're running for re-election. Right. But a win is getting knowledge out there about Manitoba. We've hosted events here where members of Congress have learned about our province and are interested in visiting perhaps during the summer or the spring when it warms up. But ultimately, our focus, the biggest win, is a USMCA. The question, though, is, I'll put it this way. Jameson Greer, the trade representative, I was at an event with him just a few weeks ago. He said, America first is not a slogan. It's a policy, and we're not going back to the status quo. So the challenge for Canada, for the federal government, is what concessions is Canada willing to live with?
2: You have been that guy chasing people with the microphone and holding them to account, getting their opinions. Has your opinion changed of those politicians now that you are interacting with them on a completely different basis?
18: Yes. That's such a great question, because that was one of the biggest part of my transition, is seeing a U.S. senator when you're scrubbing them in a hallway versus when you meet with them. They all have their brand. They all have their personalities. Right. When they're in front of a camera, and then you meet them in their offices, completely different. I'm not going to give the name away.
2: No.
18: But there is this one Republican senator who was, every time I spoke with her, she was quite, I don't want to say standoffish, but she was quite blunt and very matter of fact. And you meet her in person, and it's like meeting Dolly Parton. Kind, funny, engaging, hilarious. So you get to see a different side of them. Their knowledge of Canada is a lot more behind the scenes than what they say in front of the cameras. So there's a public messaging that they give, and then there's a personal messaging they're giving. Here's the challenge, though.
2: Yeah.
18: You will speak to a lot of Republicans who will go on Fox News and say things about Canada. And then behind the scenes, when you're meeting them privately, they will say, I don't agree with the president on this. I think the president is wrong on this. I think tariffs are wrong. Then you ask them, well, why don't you say anything, in public? And they will say, I don't want to risk the wrath of the administration. Yeah. I don't want to get primaried. I don't want to face a primary challenger from the right. So this is sort of the world we're living in right now.
2: Well, we've got you're going to stick around with us. I got so many more questions for you, Richard Madden. Really glad to be chatting with you. It's been a long time, but glad to see that you're doing well. So don't go anywhere. We've got much more with Richard Madden. We're talking trade. We're talking politics. We're talking journalism. We're talking USMCA. We're talking all the things that matter to you, the listeners here at the Ben Mulrooney Show. Don't go anywhere. We continue after the break.
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2: We are continuing our conversation with Richard Madden. He's Manitoba's senior representative to the United States, and he's a former journalist, and I'm so glad that he is joining us now. A former journalist or reformed journalist, Richard?
18: I would say former. Okay. Reform can mean something else.
2: Now, your boss, Premier Wab Kanu, said of you that you speak the language of the Trump administration. I'm going to need clarification on what that means.
18: Right. So listen, it takes a while. Let me just back up. And I'm not trashing the Canadian media, but there is a perception there that everything Trump does is bad. And it's important to really understand a perspective. So I put it this way. You're when we all grew up, we had our understanding of what America was, or the concept of the United States. So for some people, it was JFK. The moon landing for others. Other people, it was Reagan, the Berlin Wall coming down. So just close your eyes and you tell me first, what was your first experience and understanding of the United States?
2: I've got a particular, very unique.
18: I was just about to say.
2: Yeah. Honestly, it was the trilateral meetings between Canada, the United States, and Mexico on NAFTA.
18: Yeah. Well, that's excellent. And that was a huge, huge story. And of course, you had a front row seat to that. Mm-hmm. But for a lot of people in the MAGA universe, it was 9/11.
2: Yeah.
18: And then when they were growing up, it was the financial crash. And they got a little older. Many of them served in Afghanistan and Iraq. So the optimism that we felt, what the United States felt, to a lot of people under 40, they just don't feel it.
2: Right.
18: They don't feel they can't get a house. They saw their parents lose their jobs. They know people who served in Afghanistan and Iraq, and they just feel the whole system needs to be blown up, and there's frustration, and they wanted to turn inwards. So when you meet a lot of these Republicans, especially on Capitol Hill, One of the first things that I noticed was how young a lot of their staffers were. A lot of them are in their 30s, whereas the members of Congress are in their 50s, 60s, 70s, some are in their 90s.
2: Right.
18: So understanding that perspective, that MAGA perspective, has really helped me, not only as a former journalist, to make inroads with these certain groups, but also be able to speak with them and communicate with them, because I understand their perspective. A lot of people, particularly journalists, will walk in there and they already have their minds made up, what they think of the party, what they think of the current state of Republicans, and then they go from there. And that confrontation doesn't help, especially when you're in a role as an advocate for a province.
2: Well, and that's
18: my role is...
2: Oh, go on.
18: I was just going to say, so my perspective when I go meet with members of Congress or stakeholders is to really portray, here's how we help you, whether it's food security, defense security, Arctic security, or as a partner, not an adversary. And I find that is more helpful than walking into an office, spewing facts, getting on a soapbox to say this is unfair because we're best friends and best friends don't treat each other this way.
2: Right. Yeah, that's a really good point. I mean, early on in this trade war, a lot of people were trying to say, we've got to convince Donald Trump that it's not us versus them. It's the two of us versus the problem. And it feels like you may be able to move that ball down the field a little more effectively with these individual legislators than with the president himself. Is that a fair assessment?
18: Exactly. Yeah. That's exactly it. So we let the federal government deal with the Howard Lutnick, the Scott Bessent, the White House, and so forth. My role is to advocate to members of Congress and to state-level leaders. So everywhere from Pennsylvania to Illinois to Iowa to Missouri. And right now it's Nevada. Yeah. And that's where we're really focusing on right now. And look, when I go up and I meet with people, I don't know if you can see this, but these are the leave-behinds I give. And it says, Canada, United States, a strong partnership. Because we want to really push the partnership as opposed to here's why you're treating us badly.
2: is there any element of your job that requires you to return to Manitoba to give to testify before the legislature and explain the work that you've been doing? Because I do know that there is an element of partisanship in terms of the value that you are providing the taxpayer, for example. Do you have to ever go back and show your work, if you will?
18: Yeah, I was there in early April, right before I went to Alaska with a delegation, the Manitoba's mining minister, to advocate for our Arctic strategy at this huge mining conference hosted by Senator Alicia Murkowski of Alaska, a very powerful Republican senator who is a huge fan of Manitoba, a huge fan of what we're doing in the Arctic. I'll be back again in June to mark my one-year anniversary. But just on the controversy, my whole contract was modeled after Ontario, Alberta, and Quebec. And I started this whole office from scratch with nobody. So I walked in here, you know, with a good contact list I developed over a decade in Washington. And just imagine somebody coming from Winnipeg here with nowhere to work, expecting the federal government to hold their hand when they walk the halls of Capitol Hill. It's not the same as walking around Winnipeg City Hall and knocking on doors and members of Congress expecting to open up. So, I've taken some heat on that. But, you know, the reality is that this office is modeled after Alberta and Ontario. But I had to build it from scratch because it didn't exist before.
2: Yeah. Richard, if you've got the support of your boss, if you got the support of the head guy in charge, you're doing fine. I don't think you got that. That's my perspective. If the big guy
18: is not used to the criticism.
2: Yeah. I want to go back to sort of what we were talking about before, about sort of this new appreciation or new insights into these politicians. Could you ever see yourself going back into some sort of journalistic role after you've done this?
18: So I've had a couple offers, to be honest, to go back. I'm really enjoying this role right now, and I want to do my best. So, you know, I haven't even thought that far ahead because right now my immediate challenge is just making sure that we get across the finish line with USMCA.
2: And what's life like in Washington?
18: Well, we just met with Senator Tom Tillis, North Carolina, last week, and he was ribbing us about the Canes and the Habs. I'm sorry, Ben. Habs haven't done too well.
2: They're down 2-1. The series is not even over. No, don't worry about it. I'm not.
18: That's true. You know, I said that about the Oilers. but, you know, listen, I love Washington. Our family's here. We absolutely love it. The politics is, it's, It's very hypercharged here in D.C. Yeah. You have posters of the president on buildings across the U.S. We're entering midterm election season, so the heightened politics has taken an uptick. So we're waiting to see what happens if there's a new makeup in the House and the Senate this fall. And the polls are suggesting the Dems are going to take the House, but we have so much gerrymandering happening right now. I don't know if that's where that's going to land.
2: Yeah.
18: But this is always a hyper political city. I love it. Politics is in my blood, and it is what it is.
2: I can tell. Like, it feels like you were built for this. That, you know, the man met the moment. What's been the greatest surprise in the job so far?
18: The greatest surprise is how friendly most members of Congress are to you when you meet them.
2: Yeah.
18: Because I am used to a little confrontation and a back and forth, but that's just the gamification of politics here in the U.S., right? You know exactly which senator is the perfect senator to react to something the president tweeted, which Republican is going to buck the administration, which Democrat is going to criticize his own party or their own party. So you get to know the personalities here. But when you get to meet and socialize with some of these members of Congress, you realize it's such a different ball game when you're on the political sides as opposed to the media side.
2: And last question, I guess, because you were there at the tail end of one ambassador and the beginning of a new one. How's our new ambassador shaping up and taking on the role?
18: Yeah, I'm going to give him some time. Mark Wiseman, great guy. I called him a finance bro, but, you know, he comes from Wall Street. He knows the Lutniks. He knows the Bessons. He knows how to move in those circles. He knows the host of Squawk Box on CNBC, and that is a show that everyone in the White House watches in the morning. They watch Squawk Box or they watch Fox and Friends, and he knows those players. I think he's going to do great. He's a smart guy. He's a money guy, and, but he just started.
2: Yeah.
18: I'm sure we'll see more of them in the weeks and months ahead.
2: Richard Madden, one last suggestion. If things are getting rocky, you should recommend to people that you're talking to that if they help you out, you will ensure that the recipe for the greatest pizza in Canada, which comes from Pizzeria Gusto in Winnipeg, you can get that for them. It's called The Dawn. It's the best pizza in the country. And I think you could use that as a carrot to get what you need for your people.
18: I'm going to raise you your pizza, one up it to steak. Best steakhouse in Canada. And Ben, I'm a huge fan of steakhouses.
2: Uh-huh.
18: The best steakhouse in Canada, Ray and Jerry's in Winnipeg. You've got to go.
2: I will. Absolutely. It's on the list right now. Richard Madden, a really great catching up. All the best to you.
18: Pleasure. Thanks, Ben. Talk to you soon.
2: And just a reminder, if you want more BMS, we put out a podcast every day. And you can find us on our socials. And coming up for our Toronto audience, we're talking with the mayor of Brampton. Following the massive arrest of the Asian-linked extortion networks in that city, he said, if you commit a crime and you're a non-citizen, you should be deported yesterday. So what happened today? That's next.
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30: This is Global News. I'm Joshua Azizi. An update on a story we brought you earlier. The Comox Valley Regional District says repairs have successfully been completed in connection to a sewage leak near the Comox Marina. That leak led the regional district to ask residents of Comox, Courtney, and the Comox First Nation not to flush their toilets, shower, use dishwashers, or use water that drains into the sewage system. Now the regional district says it is okay to resume normal water use. Residents are still asked to avoid swimming and other water-related activities in the Comox River and inside Goose Spit, avoid the affected area, and follow all posted closures. A police-involved shooting in Surrey has left a suspect in hospital.
31: The shooting happened at about 7:30 Monday evening along South Park Crescent in Surrey's West Newton neighborhood. Investigators say the call originally came in as a possible break-in at a residence. When officers arrived on the scene, the man confronted police, and that's when officers fired. One neighbor describes the scene.
32: I talked to one of the neighbor's young girls. She was just parking her white Honda there. When the guy ran beside the car, she said, I saw them shoot him. I saw him flailing on the ground beside my car. Can't imagine what that girl's going through. She shouldn't have to witness that.
31: Because this is a police-involved shooting, the Independent Investigations Office has now taken over the case. At this time, no other details have been released. Investigators have been canvassing the neighborhood for witnesses and video. Grace Key, Global News.
30: BC Premier David Eby is wrapping up 2 days of meetings in Kananaskis, Alberta, with the other Western provincial and territorial leaders.
33: Western premiers agreed on several key issues, but some, including David Eby, openly criticized their host, taking issue over Danielle Smith's decision to include a question on Alberta's separation in an October referendum. It comes amid tensions between Smith and Eby about a proposed pipeline to the BC coast. And while the premiers agreed on a lengthy communique focusing on collaboration and priority projects across the West and North, tensions remain.
34: I disagree profoundly with Premier Smith's referendum. I think it is a huge mistake.
0: And Premier Smith disagrees with me profoundly about issues related to a pipeline to the North Coast and the North Coast tanker ban. That's okay. We can disagree with each other, and she can still give me a real nice pair of boots, and I can come here and say, what an amazing province you have. We got to find a way to work these things out together.
33: Alberta's premier gave David Eby a new pair of cowboy boots on Monday. Eby returned the favor with a Team Canada soccer jersey for all his counterparts ahead of the World Cup on the last day of the talks. Ben O'Haraburn, Global News, Kananaskis.
1: Coquitlam RCMP say the 79-year-old victim of a home invasion last Friday was confined for 2 days before he was able to free himself.
2: Police say the senior was asleep Friday evening when he awoke to find a stranger in his home. RCMP say the victim was attacked and confined before the suspect stole his cell phone and credit cards and took off in his vehicle. Coquitlam RCMP Sergeant Adriana O'Malley says the victim wasn't seriously injured but is traumatized.
3: You can imagine this would have been a very frightening and difficult situation for this victim. First of all, to find somebody inside of his residence and then for, you know, to take approximately 2 days to be able to free himself.
2: The suspect is described as a Caucasian man, 5'10 to 5'11, and muscular and rotund. He was wearing a dark baseball cap with the letters RCMP and a logo on the front. He may still be driving the victim's vehicle, a green 2022 Hyundai Kona with license plate AWE311. Anyone who sees it should not approach, but call 911. Tim Perry, Global News.
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18: Hey, welcome into The Last Show. Lots to do tonight, lots to cover. Here's what's coming up on the show. You spent years learning how to read, and now your brain is fighting pop-ups, tabs, and TikTok attention rot on a screen. In 10 minutes' time, we'll ask this. Does using a screen instead of a book, you know, words written on a page, make you a dumber reader? Then after that, have you ever asked an AI chatbot a question and thought, wow, that robot sounds pretty darn sure. It must be right. Halfway through the hour, why that confidence might mostly be in your head. Those are some of the topics we're going to cover tonight. There will be more. Let's dive in. Someone's rude to you at work. Do you rise above it? Do you fire back? Or do you just go silent? Well, a new study suggests your mood when someone is rude to you may matter more than your so-called emotional intelligence. Let's dig into it with Nicola McNabb, a linguist at Nebrija University in Madrid, Spain, who's researched this. Nicola, welcome to the show.
19: Hi, nice to be here.
18: What made you want to look into all this? This idea, like when someone's rude to you, what happens after that?
19: So we spend a lot more time talking about people being rude to us than people realize. We talk a lot more about people's rudeness than about them being polite, because being rude is not expected, but being polite is. So I found that really interesting that, you know, we are very, well, I'm British, so even more so, but we spend a lot of time being worried about what people said and, you know, how offended we feel.
18: I wasn't going to imply that rudeness was the British national pastime, but I feel like you did. So please keep going.
19: Yeah. So obviously, you know, culture plays a part in people's expectations of how polite you should be. But it's also very individual. So what one person might say is rude is not the same for another. So that was my starting point for this research.
18: Now, when someone's rude to me, I often think of it as like this true moment of a test of my character. Like, how do I respond? Am I rude back? Is it a race to the bottom, or do I rise above it? Do I keep my cool? And I like to think that reveals a lot about your character, how you respond when someone is rude. Is that true, or is how you respond based on much more kind of uncontrollable, chaotic factors?
19: So that's what one would expect, exactly that, that our personality really influences how we respond in moments of conflict. But actually, the research that we carried out showed the opposite, that emotional intelligence, which is how we manage our emotions and how we perceive emotions in others, it didn't really have much of an impact on how people responded in moments of rudeness, apart from a small factor, which was if you are more sociable, you tended to respond. And if you were less sociable, you wouldn't be so likely to respond. But I mean, that's fairly obvious. Aside from that, there wasn't a huge influence with personality.
4: Now, what were the factors that contributed to me like responding back to a rude person rudely versus, you know, taking the high road, behaving like I would want to behave?
19: So the way that we're feeling in that moment seems to have quite a big impact. So our mood, whether we were in a happy mood or a sad mood. Now, most people would kind of guess that if you're in a bad mood, you would respond in a more negative way than in, if you're in a positive mood. But research has actually found the opposite, that when we're in a positive mood, we feel good about ourselves and we become quite selfish. And that can make us think less about societal rules. And when we're in a bad mood, we focus a bit more inwards, and we tend to follow conversational rules a little bit more. And our research found that, mood did have an impact. So people were in a negative mood. They tended to respond with a counterattack. So they did respond to the rudeness. And if they were in a positive mood, they accepted it. But there was one slight difference, that if people were in a positive mood and did respond, so did counterattack, it was very, very offensive. It was far stronger in tone. There were swear words. There were insults. It was a bit over the top. So that kind of shows that there is something going on with how we're feeling and what we say.
4: Interesting. So if I'm in a good mood, I'm more likely to respond well. But if someone pushes me over that line and I do snap, it's going to be a nastier snap than if I'm, say, in a cruddy mood. Maybe I didn't eat lunch, I got hanger, or maybe I didn't sleep well and I'm grouchy.
19: Exactly. And if you think about it, when we're in a positive mood, that does, because we're feeling good, we are more assertive. So it has quite a lot to do with that, with our confidence levels and our confidence to respond in a harsher way.
4: Now, is there a difference between I know the answer is yes, but tell me about the difference between responding well in a calm, collected way versus just flat out ignoring it. Am I more likely to respond in either one of those ways, depending on my mood?
19: So that we presented a wide range of scenarios that, you know, could be classed as rude for different reasons. So some of the scenarios were sarcastic, some were just really blatantly offensive, and some were more subtle. For example, somebody buys you chocolate as a present and you just say, "I don't like chocolate." Nothing else. Now, for me, that is really rude. That would upset me. But lots of people just let that go. Lots of people weren't bothered about that. They just said, okay, and let that go. And that wasn't really influenced by mood. So I think that's just a variable. You know, it just depends on your morality, perhaps, about what really triggers you and what doesn't.
4: Now, let's talk about the experiment, because designing something like this has to be fun in like a sneaky, sinister, evil way where you're actually like trying to design rudeness scenarios. What were some of the other ones you presented to people, and under what circumstances were they able to respond? Tell me more about the actual experiment.
19: Yeah, so first of all, we did the emotional intelligence test and the mood induction. So we checked how they were feeling before. Then we made them watch either a happy or sad video, and then we checked their mood again. And then they had to respond to some written scenarios. They were all based around work, so the work context, because most people, you know, has some experience with that. And they ranged. So there were some that were quite threatening, you know, "You're going to lose your job, you're not experienced enough to stay here." To, you know, a busybody trying to get information from somebody or try to impose on their life, you know, like, "You're old now, you should be having children," that kind of thing.
4: Picturing my mother, but keep going.
19: So yes, sarcasm. So, I bet that you're first in line for a promotion because you're so much better than everyone else. And then, yes, the subtle kind of not being polite when you're expected to be polite. So not saying thank you, not offering to help when someone asks it.
4: Now, assuming someone wants to be less rude and deal with it better when others are rude, what's the takeaway here? Should we just take care of ourselves so that we're in a better mood? If that means sleeping better, eating better, things like that. Is that a secret to not being rude? Not thinking that you're this highly evolved, emotionally intelligent person, but really just like doing everything we can to show up to work in a good mood?
19: I mean, that's not really feasible because, you know, life happens. But I think being aware of how our mood can impact what we say and maybe just taking a pause before we respond and thinking, okay, I'm a bit on edge today. I need to be careful about how I respond to that email, those kinds of things. And also being aware of how our morality can really affect these judgments. So it might not be that the person is a

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16: Reading seems simple. Your eyeballs meet words and your brain does magic. But what about what you're reading those letters from? Paper, e-readers, phones, chaotic ad-infested screens? Does what you read from affect whether you absorb information well? Or do they all interact with your attention span in different ways? Well, that's what we're going to discuss here with Eric Reichel, a cognitive psychology professor at Macquarie University in Australia. Eric, welcome to the show.
17: Thank you.
16: So at the most basic level, like, why is reading harder than it feels? Like, if you give words to a young kid, they have no idea what's going on. But for us, it almost seems like intuitive as adults.
18: Yeah, look, it's deceptive. We are biologically predisposed to learn spoken language, right? We're genetically endowed with whatever neural hardware is required to rapidly learn language. It's not the same with

0: reading and writing. Reading and writing have only been around for a little over 5,000 years, and somehow we are able to cobble together the visual attention system and the spoken language system to be able to read. And it's a non-trivial task. It takes, formal education plus years and years of dedicated practice to become a skilled adult reader. And despite education and years of practice, a significant percentage of people still never acquire that skill, right? So that's what makes it difficult.
1: Yeah.
0: But you or I, having spent, 10, 15, 20 years learning how to read and practicing it every day, it seems pretty straightforward.
1: It does. And I think my question was unfair to those that struggle with reading. I just mean the mechanism of it all. For those who've acquired the skill, it seems straightforward. But it sort of hijacks your listening system. Like, I have a strong inner monologue. When I read, I hear words in my own voice. I know not everyone has this, but like, our brains were really designed to hear words, not look at
0: them. That's right. That's exactly right.
1: So what made you curious about like how we look at the words, whether it's a busy computer screen, I'm thinking like a newspaper article with like ads on every line, or just a clean piece of paper in a nice bound book?
0: Yes, that's another really interesting question. So my research background, I've done a lot of computer modeling using data from eye tracking experiments. And we've learned a lot from tracking people's eyes while they're reading. And so my task over the last 30 years has been to kind of reverse engineer and figure out the timing of everything. And that then led fairly naturally into the question of, are there differences between what happens when we read, traditional paper-based media versus something that's being displayed on a computer screen, right? It's a super interesting question. It's also really important because in the last 5-10 years, there's been a rapid push to moving education towards online media, online platforms, and we still don't, with 100% certainty, know what the final outcome of that's going to be. So there could be subtle differences, for example, reading text online that make it more difficult to coordinate all of the cognitive machinery that's required to read at an adult skill level.
1: Yeah. And when I think about it, it's not just the LEDs or LCDs or lights in the screen and colors versus a page. It's like the text is movable. You scroll and then there's ads. And do I absorb information differently when I see it on a computer screen or a phone or an e-reader than I might a traditional textbook or book or magazine?
0: There's already some preliminary evidence, again, from eye tracking experiments, that when people are reading text displayed online, they adopt different strategies, right? So rather than reading like you would a normal, newspaper or a magazine where you kind of go through word by word reading the text, people adopt pretty sophisticated strategies where they look for key information. They might skim through big pieces of the text. And that in and of itself might not be problematic for an adult who already knows how to read at a highly skilled level, but for a child that's learning how to coordinate the visual system and attention and language, that could have lifelong consequences that we're not yet fully aware of.
1: Oh, interesting. So I'm 39. I grew up with paper reading in school and high school and all that. And I guess in university too, I got my first smartphone maybe at like 20. It doesn't matter. I learn those skills. So like if I do speed reading online on a newspaper article, it's not such a big deal. But for young kids who don't learn those kind of like fixed, slow, non-speeding reading skills, they're missing something?
0: Exactly. So the coordination between the eye movements, the movement of covert visual attention, the identification of the words, and the spoken language processing, that coordination has to be super tight, super well coordinated, in order for reading to get to kind of the maximum speed, which is around 350, 380 words per minute. And it takes years of practice to get that coordination down. And so if you're reading, on a computer screen with pop-up ads and different fonts and the text is arranged differently and there are ads in between big blocks of text, we don't know the long-term consequences of that.
1: Now, what about e-readers like, Kobo, Kindle, that kind of thing? Are those better or are those just as bad as the screens?
0: Look, those are probably better. because you can control the reading environment and there aren't pop-up ads and you can adjust the size of the font and so on. So those are probably better. But being really honest with you, there hasn't been a huge amount of research done on this topic yet.
1: Uh-huh. And everyone's talking about moving classrooms to digital. So is this worrisome for you?
0: It's a little worrisome, but interestingly, the Swedish government has decided that they're going to be moving back to paper-based media, right? Because they have this concern. So that's actually what, I'm sure you're aware of this. I was asked to write an article for The Conversation.
1: Yes, which is why you're here, if anyone's interested in it. It's called "Do We Absorb Information Better on Paper Rather Than Screens? It Depends on the Screen." But please keep going.
0: Well, the person that contacted me from The Conversation and asked me to write the article, it was in response to this other article she had read about the Swedish government deciding to move children back to paper-based media.
1: I wonder if we're going to know in the next few years, based on Sweden as like a sample, whether it helps with kids learn.
0: I have a grant proposal that's currently under review. So if I get some funding, I'm going to be looking at this question in a lot of detail.
1: Yeah. So I guess it's right now an open question. Should parents be concerned at all? Should parents be buying their kids paper books and encouraging them to read them?
0: I would, but that has to be offset against the... you know, if reading on a Kindle or an iPad is more convenient and the child is going to be more absorbed and more likely to read, that's also a good thing. There are kind of two things at play. One is, you know, the factors that lead to the coordination of attention, vision, and so on. And that's probably better supported by traditional paper-based text. But then playing against that is, you know, most children really don't like to read. So if you can give them a device that makes it easier or more convenient to read, you know, they could lug around an e-reader with, you know, hundreds of books on it, which might make reading that much more enjoyable. So, you know, that's the advantage of an e-reader or a tablet.
1: And if young people who are only exposed to reading on screens with all the distractions and kind of learn speed reading before they do traditional reading, will that be such a big deal? Like, is something lost? Or what if that's the future of reading? I don't know.
0: Ooh, we don't know enough about it yet to answer that question definitively, right?
1: So, as I ask it, it kind of feels wrong, I got to admit.
0: It's an important question, right? Because we're talking about like a generation of children. We want them to be skilled readers. We want them to be able to critically evaluate information that they read. So it's an important question.
1: Well, Eric, I've enjoyed the chat. Thanks for coming on and sharing some of your research with me.
0: You're very welcome.
1: Eric Reichel is a cognitive psychology professor at Macquarie University in Australia. Here's what we'll cover up next. Have you ever used an AI chatbot like ChatGPT or Gemini, asked it a question and felt like it answered with complete and utter confidence? But did it give you an answer confidently? Like, you might have thought it was sure in its answer to your question, but was the chatbot sure? We'll talk to a researcher in a few moments' time about why our brains perceive certainty from these tools when they never actually say, "I'm sure." So why do we trust these machines, even though we know that they hallucinate? Well, that is going to be our discussion on the other side of the break.
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1: You ask a tool like ChatGPT a question, and it answers you instantly. And you assume that it's answering you confidently. Did it actually tell you that it knew the correct answer? Well, to many people, it feels like chatbots are confident. So let's look at why AI sounds more certain than it is, even when it isn't saying so. I'm here with Clara Colombato, a cognitive science professor at the University of Waterloo, to discuss this. Clara, welcome in.
18: Thank you so much for having me.
1: So people talk about AI giving us answers that are wrong confidently. And I guess the question is AI confident, or are we just kind of assuming that it's confident?
18: Yeah, that's a great question. So confidence in artificial intelligence is something that people are still figuring out how to build and how to get reliable estimates of confidence. And we've been studying how people perceive the confidence of artificial systems and whether, regardless of whether the systems tell us something about how confident they are, people have beliefs about how confident they should be or they might be, regardless of what the actual answer is to this question.
1: Before I got into radio, I was in computers. And I remember a few months ago, I was asking it like a programming question and it gave me a wrong answer. It hallucinated. It made something up that didn't really exist in computer programming. I don't want to get so into the details here. But in preparation for my interview with you, I looked at that chat and it didn't actually lie to me. It said, you could try this. You know, it didn't say that it was right. But in my mind, I'm like, Well, it just lied to me. Did I fall victim to thinking that it was confident when it wasn't?
18: Absolutely. Absolutely. And this is something that we do all the time, and in part because when we talk to other people, it's very unusual to have someone say that they're very confident in something that they're not confident at all about. So most people do have insight into how well they're doing and how good they are at something. And so usually when we talk to people, we have these cues that we use to figure out whether they are confident or not. So for example, our tone of voice changes depending on whether we are sure about something or we have more doubts. Our posture changes. With AI, we don't have access to these cues. It's not like we can look at it and know whether they seem certain and confident or not. And so we make all of these assumptions, even when maybe they're a bit unjustified.
1: Is there an assumption about authority? Like if I'm talking to a back surgeon about why my back hurts and they give me an answer, I'm just going to assume that it was confident, even if they didn't, you know, had a shaky tone of voice and said they weren't quite sure. Do we assume that chatbots are these authority figures that they just aren't?
18: Yeah, that's exactly what we find in our research, that people have these beliefs about what different AI systems are or are not good at. So for example, when we use it for general knowledge or solving trivia questions, then we assume that they're confident because we assume that they're good at answering those questions and they have access to all this knowledge that we might not have access to. There's other tasks where maybe these systems, we assume that they're not as good at, for example, reading emotions or giving us advice on personal matters. We maybe have less confidence in them and we think that maybe other people would understand situations better than these chatbots would. And so in those cases, we go into the conversation with less expectations about how accurate the systems would be. But for tasks like vision or general knowledge, we have these assumptions that the chatbots are going to be excellent at the task. And then we also think that their answers are going to be extremely confident and very likely to be correct.
1: Is the fact that they answer quickly another factor here? To me, that maybe is a factor they're not as confident. I feel like if the AI spent more time thinking, more time searching its own model or however it works, it might actually produce a better answer. But when I get a quick one, it might actually be worse, but do we think that makes it smarter?
18: Yeah, so speed is a really important cue for these types of inferences. When we talk to other people and they take a really long time to respond, we'll assume that they have thought about it for a while and that the answer is maybe less likely to be correct because this delay in answering might signal some sort of uncertainty. What we find in our work is that people use the speed and how quickly the system responds also as a cue to confidence. So if ChatGPT answers very slowly, then we'll think that it didn't really know the answer and it had to look for it. So it may be less confident and it might even decrease our assumptions about how good the system is at that task because it didn't know the answer right away. But when they answer too quickly, then that backfires because it means that they didn't think about it at all and just spit out the answer super quickly. So speed is very interesting because when you answer too quickly, that signals that you didn't think about it enough. But if you answer too slowly, it's almost like you thought about it too much to have known the answer and to be confident in what you're saying. So there's this sweet spot of speed where it's not too fast, not too slow, and that's the optimal high confidence speed. So very interesting relationship there.
1: It is, and it gets even weirder because it has nothing to do with how correct the answer is. It's how much computing power has been designated to your problem. So if you use a really fast chip and processor and many, many computers all working together, I can get you something good fast. And if I just use one computer with a slow chip in it, I can get you something good slow. And it has nothing to do with how much it actually thought.
18: Yeah, that's right. And the thing is, for users, for people, we use cues like speed that we're used to rely on when we interact with other people. And this is just what we're used to. And these new technologies, most people don't really understand, including me, don't really understand everything about how they work. And we apply these cues that we use in other types of interactions to these AI systems, even when the underlying system is completely different. And so the cues actually lose their meaning. But because we use them so much when we interact with other people, it's almost like we can't help but apply the same types of cues to these different systems.
1: So what are the risks of treating our chatbots as confident and correct when they're not? I'm thinking of extreme cases where lawyers might have like cited in a legal brief a case that didn't exist. Maybe the chatbot, when the lawyer said, hey, give me a case that matches my legal problem, they thought it was confident, it seemed confident, they submitted it to the court, and they got in a lot of trouble. But that's an extreme example. But are there risks of treating these answers as a little too confident?
18: Yeah, absolutely. I mean, confidence is really important when we make decisions with other people because it gives us a signal to how much we should trust them. So if somebody gives you an answer very confidently, we maybe think that that answer might be more correct than it would be if they gave it with very low confidence. And so it's almost like we weigh advice when we take it from other people, depending on how confident we think that they are and how likely they are to be accurate. So when we lose this type of information, it becomes very tricky to know how much we should trust the advice that we get from these systems. And it's very difficult to be able to incorporate that advice or other sources of information with what we know because we don't have this cue that helps us figure out how much we should weight it. So we might get into situations where you're not as sure, but because you think that the chatbot is sure, you rely on it completely when really you should be relying on yourself just as much as the chatbot. And so the whole advice taking and integration in group decision making falls apart because we don't know how much we can trust these sources. We don't have this cue that helps us weight the advice that we get.
1: What would a healthier interaction with AI look like? Like if you could speak to the designers of ChatGPT or Gemini, would you want them to like give me a percentage confidence level with every answer? Like what would you do to make sure people didn't perceive what they asked these chatbots as necessarily true or correct or the best answer?
18: This is a great question. And I think this is what we need to be figuring out next. So if people have all these wrong assumptions about how confident the chatbots are, then how do we give them this information in a way that's less misleading? And it's tricky because when we interact with people, we get confidence in all of these very subtle ways, like tone of voice and posture or things like those. And those cues are difficult to integrate in the systems. For sure, the big takeaway is that we need to be incorporating signals because if we don't, people just have their assumptions that are wrong.
1: Well, Clara Colombato is a cognitive science professor at the University of Waterloo. Clara, I've enjoyed the chat. Thanks for being on the show.
18: Thank you so much for having me.
1: Up next, the free encyclopedia written by AI, designed by Elon Musk's team. What could go wrong? A lot of things, including strange politics. We'll tell you about it in a moment.
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17: Your above average intelligence brought you here. It deserves above average absurdity. This is The Last Show with David Cooper.
27: What if someone told you about a new online encyclopedia? To me, that sounds intriguing, maybe useful. And then they say it's designed to fix Wikipedia's supposed bias. I'm thinking, I didn't know Wikipedia had a bias, but I'm still listening. Finally, they told you Elon Musk launched it and that it's all AI generated. Is this a recipe for disaster? Well, it exists. It's called Grokopedia, and we're going to take a look at it here with someone who's researched all about the platform. He's a professor of technology and society at Trinity College Dublin in Ireland, and his name is Taha Yasseri. Taha, welcome to the show.
28: Thank you very much. Very good to see you again, David.
27: So Grokopedia was launched with this promise to fix an alleged bias in Wikipedia. Is that bias there? The sorts of things that Elon Musk and the people around him were complaining about, are they very real? Like, what was the problem here that Grokopedia sought to fix?
28: Let's unpack this. There are issues with Wikipedia, and I can tell you that because I've been studying Wikipedia for now 15 years, and it doesn't necessarily make me a fan. Like, I have friends who study cancer. That doesn't mean they like cancer.
27: But, that's a good analogy.
28: Yeah, no, perhaps not a perfect one. But I'm saying that I, as an academic person, I had an objective goal to understand how Wikipedia works and what is the value, what are the shortcomings. You know, we like Wikipedia. We use it. It's perhaps the number one source of verified information online, particularly in English, but even more importantly in other languages, that other sources are much more sparse. But it doesn't mean that it doesn't have any biases or shortcomings. I can name a few. For me, the most important one is how it is not really representative of our societies in a way that people who contribute to Wikipedia, edit Wikipedia, are coming from richer countries. 90 to 95% of them are male. And they are, you know, they are highly educated typically and so on and so forth, which some aspects of that demographic make sense because not everyone is interested in spending their time adding information to an online repository. You have to be a bit of a nerd, to be honest. But
1: the nerd bias.
28: Yeah, the nerd bias. That's not a problem itself. But the sources that Wikipedia relies on, of course, have their own historical biases. The one that Elon Musk and his friends and fans are talking about, it all goes back to a list of references that are acceptable by Wikipedia community as reliable. And when you look at that list, to be fair, it is left-leaning. There is no problem. I mean, there is...
1: No, it makes sense. Like, even if I'm politically aligned with some of these authors, they have their own in-group of people and they all kind of converge and have similar values, and that can end up in the writing. And if they require certain types of sources, if there's political leanings in those sources, I can see how it would happen.
28: Exactly. But then funny thing is, and spoiler alert, Grokopedia is also left-leaning to a great extent. Because you know, there is Guardian, there is CNN, all these major news outlets are identified as left-leaning. And we have some neutral sources and are heavily cited both in Wikipedia and Grokopedia. So in that sense, I don't think Elon Musk delivered on his promise. And I don't think that's the first time, but that's a topic for a different day.
1: I don't own a Cybertruck, but if I did, I might agree with you. Before we get too much deeper here, Grokopedia, for those who've never heard of it, I know I introduced it, but can you tell me a little bit about it? To me, an AI-written encyclopedia does not sound like a good thing. AI has shortcomings where it hallucinates, it can make up sources, it can just, I don't know, full-on not tell the truth. I have some worries about a platform like that just from that very premise. Forget about what its goals are.
28: So, Grokopedia, yes. It's based on Grok, the large language model that was introduced by xAI, the AI company that is owned and run by Elon Musk. And at some point, these guys came up with this idea to rewrite Encyclopedia Wikipedia using Grok. It's a crazy idea, okay? I'm not sure if I can use that word, but it's not a very savory idea. Having said that, Wikipedia in itself was a very out-of-the-box sort of idea as well. 20, 25 years ago, I guess, Wikipedia was launched at a time. And even now, it is a very odd idea that normal people, layperson from all around the world can sit together and write an encyclopedia, as opposed to famous encyclopedias like Britannica that are written by experts, by people who are paid to do this, and they studied and they have all the knowledge. So in being radical, my problem with Grokopedia is not the radical idea, because Wikipedia is based on a radical idea. But the issue is everything in Wikipedia is well recorded. And that's why I could spend 10 years studying inside out what's going on Wikipedia, because every action, every edit, every conversation among editors is well recorded and is digitally accessible. And we could scrutinize, we could study, we could measure the biases. None of these are available for Wikipedia because language models, particularly Grok, are black boxes. How they function, how they are prompted, what they take in and what they put out are all mysteries. So we looked at the outcome of Grokopedia. We analyzed around 20,000 articles in both Wikipedia and Grokopedia. We matched them and compared them. There are some patterns that we understand, and there are things that are completely out of our explanation. We can't explain them. And of course, some people in xAI might know what's going on because they prompted Grok to write this thing. But this is, in essence, very different to Wikipedia because the transparency that Wikipedia offers is completely absent.
1: So how the AI arrived at this information is opaque. We don't know. Whereas Wikipedia, let's say I looked at the page for the Eiffel Tower, every edit over the last 25 years, I can see who did it, why, things that were reverted, choices that were made. You can see all that.
28: And to be honest, for the majority of Wikipedia readers and users, they don't care.
1: They don't care.
28: But if someone does care, and there are people who go back and check the history and find out, oh, someone is inserting misinformation here, and then they can revert them, they can fix those issues. But with Grokopedia, there is no way to look under the hood and see, first of all, where all these things are coming from.
1: Okay, I got the context. You were talking about the end result. What does Grokopedia look like in practice? Does it solve some of these left-leaning biases of Wikipedia? What did you end up finding in the end about it?
28: Not systematically, because inevitably, as I said, it ended up also citing at a you know, at a larger scale left-leaning sources, but there are a few articles that I feel are hand-selected to be fixed, quote-unquote, and those heavily rely on right-wing sources, and those are topics related to history, religion, arts, and environment, and particularly topics that are very close to Elon Musk's narrative, things related to sexual identity, things related to universities and academia. These articles are much more different to the sister articles in Wikipedia, whereas there is another group of articles in Wikipedia that are almost word-to-word copies of the Wikipedia sisters. So it's not a systematic fixing or systematic rewriting. It's a selective insertion of certain ideologies or certain political leanings into a subset of topics.
1: When it comes to general references for human knowledge, encyclopedias, do you think AI, based on Elon Musk's, I want to call it experiment, because I don't think it's widely used or cited by news sources like Wikipedia might be, but do you think using AI to generate these things is a good idea, or should something like an encyclopedia be handwritten forever?
28: Yeah, no, I think it's a terrible idea, and I can tell you exactly why. These articles are not very readable. We measured readability of the articles, how easy they are to read, to be understood, to be read, and to be navigated, and they're not very well written for human. But the idea here is that we use Wikipedia to train next generations of language models, the same way that we use Wikipedia to train current language models. And this is a circular pattern that any undergrad student in ML can tell you will lead to what we call a model collapse. A model that is trained on the output of its own previous versions will amplify all the issues, all the biases that the previous version had. And from machine learning point of view, this is a disaster, let alone all the cultural and political issues we discussed.
1: They call it garbage in, garbage out. I know that because I used to study computers. Taha Yassari is a professor of technology and society at Trinity College Dublin in Ireland. Taha, I've enjoyed the chat. Thanks for telling me about Grokopedia.
28: Thank you very much. Thanks for having me.
1: Up next, most people think they understand how evolution works, even though they just memorized the word in school. Enter a zombie ant VR game that might teach you a thing or two about how we got here.
17: 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Call us anytime, toll-free in the U.S. and Canada at 1-888-505-6644. That's 1-888-505-6644. The Last Show with David Cooper.
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29: This is Global News. I'm Joshua Azizi. The Western Premier's Conference has ended in Kananaskis, Alberta, with an agreement to work together for the benefit of all leaders, but it did not take long for some cracks to appear in their solidarity.
30: I'm grateful to my Western Premier colleagues for being fantastic partners in strengthening the country.
31: Premier Danielle Smith was pleased with the results of the meeting, but ran afoul of Manitoba's Wabkinew when explaining why Alberta will appeal a court decision stopping a separation plebiscite.
32: I think we know that is not correct, a lot of what you just said there, Premier Smith.
31: BC Premier David Eby says the premiers need to work together, but
33: I disagree profoundly with Premier Smith's referendum. I think it is a huge mistake.
31: Bill Graveland, The Canadian Press. Kananaskis, Alberta.
29: Also at the Western Premier's Conference, BC Premier David Eby confirmed reports Canada will be signing a large-scale LNG deal with Germany. The deal secures the contracts needed in order for backers of the Salism's LNG project on the BC coast to proceed.
33: I feel like British Columbia is throwing the ball up and it's given the federal government a chance to take that alley-oop and dunk it. And this announcement that the federal government will be sharing more about is about how we can work together to deepen those trading relationships around the world, in this case with Germany. And it really reflects what is possible when we work together.
29: The liquefied natural gas would be shipped from the Pacific coast through the Panama Canal. More details are expected tomorrow in the official announcement. It will soon be mandatory for commercial trucks in BC to have dash cameras. Conservative MLA Ward Stamer introduced a bill after a string of deadly collisions on Highway 5. He says cameras will keep drivers accountable and ensure there is evidence in the event of a crash. Dave Earle with the BC Trucking Association says about 75% of his members already use dash cams.
34: What we would like to see is this be a national requirement so we don't create friction between jurisdictions where you have to run something in one and not in another.
29: The bill passed third reading in the BC legislature on Monday and will come into effect 6 months after receiving royal assent. The Greater Victoria School Trustees are back to work, more than a year after they were fired by the provincial ministry.
35: The nine trustees were fired by the Ministry of Education and Childcare early last year. The decision was made after a lengthy dispute stemming from the trustees' refusal to allow police liaison officers in schools. The trustees challenged the firing, taking the decision to court, and the province was ordered to disclose messages, but failed to do so. The text messages in question were sent between an associate deputy minister and a Victoria deputy police chief. Here's BC's Education Minister Lisa Baer, followed by the Greater Victoria School District Chair Nicole Duncan.
36: We can all agree that those text messages were inappropriate and unprofessional, and they certainly do not reflect the views of government. It's my job now to take that away and go understand fully what happened.
0: Yeah, well, we're obviously celebrating because it's extremely exciting to have this behind us and to be back today in office. But also, along with the excitement, was quite a lot of shock and dismay at what's gone on.
35: There is no word on how much the court battle and back pay for the trustees will cost taxpayers. Emily Silva, Global News.
29: BC Attorney General Nikki Sharma says the province supports reopening the landmark Cowichan Nation title case to hear the private landowner Montrose Properties. Montrose owns about 120 hectares within the 300-hectare area where the court granted Aboriginal title to the Cowichan Nation. A judge ruled last year that Aboriginal title is a senior interest over private property titles in the disputed Richmond, BC land. Montrose argues it was not heard during the original trial and wants the case reopened instead of pursuing a lengthy appeal. From the Global News Desk, I'm Joshua Azizi.
1: Broadcasting from the neutral zone, where every perspective gets diplomatic immunity. 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
2: Evolution. It can be weird, emotional, badly misunderstood by people, but what if the best way to explain it is to strap on a gaming headset and start playing a game with zombie ant fungus? That is exactly what we're going to discuss here with William Beckerson, a neuroparasitologist at Lake Forest College in Chicago. William, welcome to the show.
3: Hey, thanks for having me.
2: I just like very quickly set up so many questions. Zombie ant fungus. I think we sort of got a picture of it with that TV show, The Last of Us, where people get infected with a fungus and become zombies. I thought that was fiction. Actually, I didn't, but I'll pretend I thought that was fiction. Can that happen to ants?
3: Oh, yeah. Well, thank God the fiction part is that it doesn't affect humans, which is fantastic. But not only can it affect ants, but it turns out it infects all kinds of insects and also spiders and arachnids. And it seems like every year we're finding more and more examples of this thing, particularly in the subtropics.
2: We're going to get to the video game, but tell me about cordyceps fungus. What can it do? It infects an ant, it infects its brain, and it makes the ant behave very strangely.
3: Yeah, so exactly why we call them zombie fungi is because they manipulate the behavior of their insect hosts in a way that's reminiscent to all the way that viruses infect humans in zombie movies. So the idea is the fungus is infecting the organism and creating chemicals that change its behavior in a way that lets the fungus spread easier to new hosts. So just like the zombies in the movies are always trying to bite each other and bite other humans and turn them into zombies, same thing's going on with the fungus. It's trying to, you know, it spread itself to new hosts.
2: And with ants, my understanding is at least some of these cordyceps, they get the ants to kind of like zombie climb up to a very high height. That way that when it dies and the spores fly out of the fungus, the ant has climbed high. And so it can, because the higher the ant is, the more the spores can travel because of air and wind and so forth. Is my understanding correct here? That's what happens?
3: That's exactly right. Yeah, the whole advantage, the whole reason these behavior manipulations have evolved is to move the insect off the ground where presumably the ancestors infected these ants so that when they're up in the canopy, the wind can disperse the spores far and wide.
2: Cool. All right, let's talk this video game and teaching people about evolution. This is such a great conversation. There's so much here. You want to basically educate people about how evolution works.
3: Yeah, and interestingly, to kind of piggyback off of your intro, it turns out that the best way to educate people on evolution might not be to even tell them that's what you're doing in the first place.
2: Okay, so walk me through the video game.
3: Yeah, so what we've done is we've taken the life cycle of zombie ants, which most people find fascinating, and we've immersed the player in this world of virtual reality where they play as a fungal spore, and their goal is to infect the ant and make a series of life choices in hope that they can complete the life cycle and spread their spores to new hosts. Inevitably, most people fail the first time they play the game, right? You make a wrong choice. And it occurred to us that in this style of trial and error gameplay, you're kind of emulating what happens in natural selection, where some organisms have traits that aren't successful, and so they fail and die off. And then other organisms have traits that are successful, and they're the ones who proceed to the next generation and pass on these traits. So we sort of implemented the process of evolution in the gameplay itself, rather than simply saying, this is how evolution works.
2: What are some of the misconceptions of evolution? I think people think like an individual creature tries to adapt, and that's somehow how evolution works. And that is totally wrong.
3: I mean, I hate to place all the blame on Pokemon, but I think Pokemon did a lot of harm in this regard, where you have an individual and it's going to morph or change into something over time, and then it passes on those genes. It turns out this way of thinking, where individuals are changing in their lifetime, is similar to an idea that Lamarck actually came up with, who's a pretty famous naturalist around the same time as Darwin. But what Darwin recognized, which is the more accurate depiction of how evolution works, is it works at a population level. So you have random genetic diversity, meaning a bunch of different traits. You know, if you want to think of humans, right? A bunch of different heights, a bunch of different hair colors. But in the sense of evolution, sometimes those traits let you be more successful. They help you survive. Many people have heard survival of the fittest. Well, it doesn't actually mean survival of the strongest. It means survival of the most likely to reproduce, because in order to pass those genes on to the next generation, you have to reproduce and have offspring. So by looking at it from a population level, only the individuals within a population that are successful at reproducing pass on those genes.
2: So it doesn't mean I can go to the gym, get fit, and then I'll survive. I think that's that's like the misconception personified in some stupid sentence. Okay, how does playing a game as a zombie fungus spore help us reframe it and understand it in these terms?
3: Yeah, so what we've done is we've taken the element of gameplay where you get to basically retry when you fail, right? It's a pretty common element, your continue button, so to speak. And what we've done is we've kind of taken that away from you. Like, when you fail, you now have to start over. And so it becomes somewhat of a memory game. But what we really highlighted in Zombie Ants VR is that every time you start over, you're a new spore, a new individual, as starting from this big pool of possible spores. So every time you play, you're playing with a new attempt. And it's only the spore that gets everything just right that finishes the game, which we link up with the very start. So it's basically one big cycle. As soon as you finish the game, you jump right back into the next generation.
2: So if you're born as a spore, if you will, or generated as a spore, or are spores born? I don't know. I guess,
3: yeah, sure, why not?
2: And you have the traits that make you suitable to survive well in the environment, you're more likely to win the game.
3: That's exactly right. And a lot of the changes that happen that lead to this genetic diversity in the population occurs during the formation of those spores, right? So it's when you're producing the progeny, you're creating the spore, you can have mixing and matching of your genetic genes, right? In humans, right? You get half your chromosomes from mom, half your chromosomes from dad, and those are mixed and matched. And so you don't look exactly like your siblings. You have different combinations.
2: Well, I was told that half my chromosomes were from the milkman. That's how old my parents are, but I think that was a joke. So when you watch people play the game, like in a museum, were there moments when you saw kids or parents kind of get that aha, I understand how evolution works finally moment?
3: Yeah, it was so fascinating. So to take a step back and insert my own explanation before answering your question.
2: Sure.
3: One of the amazing things about VR is it really helps the player to dissociate from reality, which in turn makes them more accepting to new information. As soon as you put that headset on kids, it's like they were dead to the world. They were lost in the virtual space, and you could see that instantly. And then as they're playing, not only were the kids learning through the game, but the parents that were there who were watching them playing on the screen, that's, you could really see the aha moments and the like intrigue about, what is this zombie fungus? And so while the kids are playing, the researchers are having a conversation with the parents, and it really becomes this group learning activity.
2: Now, what's the bigger lesson for science education here? We've got a game that's weird, playful, maybe slightly horrifying because you're playing zombie fungus. How can we use tools like this to teach science to people?
3: Yeah, I think it's twofold. So in one case, the getting people to want to play and want to learn is a huge aspect of gamification. But another thing that we learned from this project is, rather than trying to win an uphill battle against personal anecdote and fighting with one's religion, maybe the best way to teach biology is to just forget about all those buzzword terms like adaptation and evolution that bring these physical barriers or these mental barriers in conversation, and just talk about the process.
2: Yeah, we sort of sidestepped this thing that evolution can be controversial for some people. I didn't grow up with that, but I guess that is a thing for a lot of people.
3: Yeah, that was a big inspiration for the project, was thinking, how can we teach, you know, principles, particularly as it pertains to disease evolution, as pandemics are becoming more a common term nowadays, and how can we teach people how these diseases are changing and the process involved in that?
2: William Beckerson is a neuroparasitologist at Lake Forest College in Chicago. William, this has been a fun chat. I want to play this game.
3: Yeah. Well, it's free to download on the Steam VR page and then also on the Meta Store. You can just look up Zombie Ants VR Definitive Edition and you should find it.
2: Ah, the Definitive Edition. That seems important. William, thanks again.
3: Thank you very much for having me.
2: After the break, can a city get richer without getting greedier? We'll cover why an ancient city flips that usual story of power, wealth, and civilization. A history lesson next.
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3: Heads up, people. 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
17: Hey, welcome into The Last Show. Still lots more coming up on the show tonight. Here are some of the topics that we're going to cover. How about this? A beluga whale, a mirror, and a very uncomfortable question for humans. Are we the only animals who know ourselves in a deep way? We'll tackle that in 10 minutes' time. Then, ever wonder why the whole world seems built for righties? Sorry, lefties. Towards the end of the hour, why is that? Why did evolution pick a favorite hand? How did that all work? And why on earth did some lefties survive anyway? All right, that's some of what's coming up on the show tonight. There's going to be more. Let's dive in. Let's go way back into history, back in time, when growing cities usually meant growing greed, bigger houses, richer elites, poorer everyone else around. But one ancient city might have done things shockingly different. Let's talk about it here with Adam Green, an archaeology professor at the University of York in England. Adam, welcome to the show.
18: Thank you, David.
17: So let's talk this city, Mohenjo-Daro. Where was it and what makes it such an interesting place to study as an archaeologist?
18: Yeah, Mohenjo-Daro is an incredible place. So it's located in Pakistan today in the province of Sindh. And it's one of the sites we associate with the Indus civilization, which is one of the world's sort of first Bronze Age civilizations, stretching across India and Pakistan today, basically from the Arabian Sea to the foothills of the Himalaya. And so it's one of the world's sort of great early pristine urban societies, a place where cities were in

0: invented. But what's really amazing about Mohenjo-Daro, and something that people picked up when they actually first started excavating there about 100 years ago now, is that it doesn't follow a lot of the rules of a city. So, you know, typically when people think about cities today, they think of glitzy avenues, they think of like lots of inequality, they think of high cost of living. And this is generally considered something that you have to put up with in order to get the benefits of living in a city. So meeting lots of interesting people, getting access to the arts, inventing things. And so, you know, high inequality is like generally considered a trade-off of living in cities. Mohenjo-Daro, one of the world's first cities, actually demonstrates that's not a trade-off that you always have to put up with in an urban environment. So the city was discovered in the early 20th century and excavated by actually thousands of people for about 50 years, producing just huge amounts of data. And in the very first report from Mohenjo-Daro, this set of mounds sort of right next to the Indus River Basin, the excavator was struck by how nice the houses were. He said that the houses were commodious and well-built and had all kinds of amenities that you only see in palaces in places like Egypt and Mesopotamia.
1: Interesting.
0: So it really challenged these ideas about how a city could work. And unfortunately, that kind of led to it dropping out of a lot of conversations about early cities. It doesn't follow the typical trajectory that people assume early societies followed. So there wasn't a lot of research. But as we've kind of kept going, and as we've started developing more and more of the data that came out of those 50 years of excavations, we're finding more and more evidence of how this sort of egalitarian city worked.
1: I'm thinking of like ancient Rome or ancient Egypt, with like the emperor or the pharaoh being waved by leaves and fed grapes. And then around the city are people living in squalid conditions to kind of support the opulence. I know I'm exaggerating a bit. This city, though, what makes it so different? Like, why do you think that it was such a more flat society, a more equal society?
0: Yeah, well, I mean, the way the original excavator opened the report, which was a description of a house and not a description of the big public buildings, is sort of striking in and of itself. It's because the houses were really nice. They were big. They had upper levels. They had private bathrooms, all draining out into a public system of drainage for, you know, these are Bronze Age cities. This is more than 4,000 years ago. People are doing this 2,000 years before ancient Rome and before aqueducts and all of that. They were doing this in South Asia, developing this city. And, you know, so there was a general impression that, wow, there's a big emphasis on delivering amenities to kind of everybody and to making them widely distributed across different households. And that was all cool. That was a very qualitative argument. But what we've done is decided to bring some of this data that's been pulled out from this city over the past, you know, 100 years and start comparing it with that we get in other ancient cities. So this has been a project that was put together by the Coalition for Archaeological Synthesis. It's called the GINI Project, or the Global Dynamics of Inequality Project, which is an amazing project. It's pulled together basically house size data from thousands of archaeological sites dating back to, you know, 30,000 years ago, all the way up until the present, so that we can kind of measure something called a Gini coefficient, an economic statistic that tells you what the distribution was of a particular variable within a particular population. So a high Gini coefficient means a lot of inequality, and a low Gini coefficient means low.
1: I've heard of it used in the modern context. It's
0: It's a standard tool. Well, the Gini group applied this to lots and lots of houses in the archaeological record to try to figure out where inequality came from, how it changes, what other things it corresponds to. And there's all kinds of really cool results from that. At Mohenjo-Daro, one of the things that popped out was that, yes, in fact, Mohenjo-Daro's Gini coefficient of its houses was a lot lower than what you find in neighboring societies like Ur or Ugarit, some of these other Bronze Age cities. But what was even more striking is that if you look at how it changes over time, inequality actually declines. So the Gini coefficient starts at 0.44. And then every century or so, it reduces till it gets down to 0.23. which in the Genie database is actually the equivalent to like a Neolithic village. It's something that you see in a lot of very overtly sort of egalitarian societies.
1: Back to ancient Mohenjo-Daro, I love this detail that they were, instead of building monuments to their rulers, like a pyramid or a sphinx or a, I don't know, a giant statue or opulent palace, they were kind of flexing in their own way. Like they were investing in infrastructure like drains and organized streets and public amenities. To me, this is like a huge flex, but it's not one that, you know, that we're going to like romanticize as this amazing architecture. It's such an interesting point that that's what they chose to value then.
0: Yeah, yeah. They directed the economy to produce for everyone, really. And I mean, you see this in the buildings. You see this in infrastructure, like you said. You also see this in the craft objects. So Indus Wealth is very famous for making all these artificial materials. They use technologies to make new kinds of beads, new kinds of Indus stamp seals are very famous. But these things that sort of exemplify patterns of wealth in these cities, they're found in all the houses. They're not concentrated within one house and excluded from another house.
1: What's the modern lesson here? Like, what can we learn about an ancient city like this? Does it challenge the idea that we need a powerful group of elite to build our cities and drive decision-making in urban centers for everyone?
0: Yeah, I mean, I think right off the bat, it shows us that you can have things like urban prosperity without allowing huge accumulations of wealth to develop. How that works, it's hard to tell. We know that it's something that probably the fact that it declines over time sort of suggests that the people of Mohenjo-Daro worked at it. So they were making decisions that were actively limiting the house size that was manifesting. But what's interesting is that as that inequality was going down, the median size of the houses went up. So that means that as people were lowering inequality, the city was actually booming, was actually prospering. So there seems to be a connection between, limiting inequality, leveling inequality, and, you know, ensuring sort of equitable gains in productivity for everyone. So they seem to have been a really successful strategy. And, you know, Mohenjo-Daro thrived for 700 years.
1: I live in New York City, which is a deeply egalitarian urban center. So it's a good thing that New York learned from examples like this. I'm kidding, of course. Well, Adam Green is an archaeology professor at the University of York in England. Adam, I've enjoyed the chat. Thanks for being on the show and giving me the history lesson.
0: Yeah, thank you.
1: Coming up next, can beluga whales know deep things about themselves? Maybe. After the break, we'll tell you about the whale that passed one of science's strangest intelligence tests.
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18: A beloved 75-year-old man washing up, getting ready for bed, is brutally beaten and killed. 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I'm Global News crime reporter Nancy Hickst. 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
20: Beluga whales, the ocean's social, chatty, and big-brained weirdo. Scientists now say one may have recognized herself in a mirror, which seems small, but it raises an interesting question here. Are we underestimating what animals know about themselves? Let's talk all things beluga whales with Diana Reese, a marine mammal scientist and cognitive psychology professor at Hunter College in New York. Diana, welcome to the show.
21: Hi, David. Thanks for having me.
20: It doesn't sound overly remarkable, but I know it is. This mirror test in animals. What exactly is it?
21: So when we do the mirror test, what we first do is we show animals a mirror in their environment and we record their behavior. Their behavior, if they're showing mirror self-recognition, changes over time. There are three basic stages. Let me explain them to you real quickly. So the first stage, when exposed, if they're mirror naive, if they've never seen a mirror before, is they may examine the mirror. They may try to look behind it, look over it, tap it. And also they'll start acting as if they're looking at another of their own kind. So if you're a beluga whale or a dolphin or an elephant or a child, you might start acting as if there was another animal right in front of you showing social behavior.
20: We've all seen cats lose their mind when they see a mirror. They think it's an enemy, basically.
21: That's what most animals do. They think it's a conspecific is the fancy word, or they don't pay any attention. But then for a small group of animals, they go on to the second stage, which they start doing these unusual behaviors we call contingency testing behaviors, and they're often repetitive and unusual. And if you've ever seen the video clip with Groucho Marx or Harpo Marx or Lucille Ball moving strangely in front of a mirror, testing whether that guy in the mirror is them, if it matches their behavior, that's that contingency testing behavior. Another thing we do that shows that same behavior is when you go into a drugstore or a store and there's a security camera that monitors you coming through that door or walking around. If you don't know it's yourself, what do? Often you'll wave your hand, you'll move your head a little bit in some repetitive way to see if it's you. That's that stage. And that's the stage when the light bulb seems to go on. That's when they figure out, that's me. They're matching my behavior. Because that's not what you usually see in front of another creature or another human. And then from there, they show this third stage, which we call self-directed behavior, where you're now using the mirror as a tool to view yourself. So we can look up at the mirror closely, looking into our eyes, looking inside our mouths, looking at parts of our body, or we can't see without a mirror, doing a new dance move or something. We use mirrors readily. So do a handful of other animals.
1: And the animals that we know of that do it, they're pretty smart ones, like our distant cousins, like chimpanzees, these kinds of things. We wouldn't expect it of a beluga, would we?
21: No, it's interesting because we thought this was uniquely human, like a whole other laundry list of things that had been thought to be uniquely human, like tool use and other things. But, you know, as we start doing scientific studies, we realize that we share a great deal with other species. So many years ago in 2001, my colleague and I did the first study showing dolphins, another marine mammal, could recognize themselves in a mirror. We even did a study much later than that in 2018 showing that young dolphins actually show this ability even younger than we do when we're children, because young children show it, it emerges at about 18 to 24 months of age when they're more socially aware, when they start showing empathy for others. And we tested young dolphins that were 7 months and 14 months of age, and they showed it at that age, much younger. Now, that doesn't mean they're smarter. It just suggests that they're on a much more advanced developmental trajectory.
1: So we still haven't discovered intelligent life on Earth, and that includes us, is what you're saying.
21: Well, we're good, and so are a lot of other animals, and often in different ways or similar ways.
1: Why is it so remarkable that belugas would be exhibiting this? Were they animals thought not to have this sort of understanding of themselves in a deep way?
21: Well, we really don't understand until we test animals, because, again, we tend to be very anthropocentric. And what that means is we think we're the only ones that do these things. We're the only conscious beings. We're the only animals, because we're part of the animal world, that show this level of awareness or a level of self-awareness. And until we actually do these scientific studies using the proper controls, then we can't say that. So once we found it in dolphins that have large, complex brains that are highly social, they show a lot of complexity, belugas do as well. And they share many of the characteristics. They have very large brains as well. Do you know dolphins, by the way, let me get this little factoid in. Dolphins have the second largest brain to body ratio of next to humans, which is really interesting. So what are they doing with these big brains? We're asking the same thing about belugas, and we work with these animals in many different ways. With belugas, we tested them quite a while ago. We were hoping to get even more belugas to test, but it didn't pan out. So we reported the two that actually show it, not just one, but Natasha and her female offspring, Maris, both showed evidence for mere self-recognition.
1: Now, the belugas you did this study on, they were in captivity. Is it possible they could have seen reflective surfaces before and cheated?
21: Very possible. In fact, we say this in the paper. When we study dolphins and beluga whales or other marine mammals, often the glass windows they have do have reflective properties. So often you won't see the full-blown social behaviors that you would see with an animal looking at a reflective surface for the first time. And we saw a few social behaviors, but they diminished over time. But, you know, again, they did have some experience with reflectivity. And one of the issues we had was finding a way to use a control that should be a non-reflective surface. When you put anything against a window, it has a little bit of reflectivity. But they showed very different behavior when they were at the mirror.
1: So what do we do with this information? As I see it, there's kind of two things. One, there's the profound realization that we're not as special as we think we are. And then second, like, maybe focus efforts on conservation and not treat animals of high intelligence so badly.
21: Well, this is what I've been working on as a scientist for many years. I have one foot in science and trying to do basic science. And then I think it's so important to apply that science, to do a lot of public science communication, to work with governments, and try to get very strong policies for protecting them, conserving them, and also treating them well. Conservation is where you're trying to make sure that the populations stay large enough so that they can survive and flourish. Often, the individual is not considered. So that's animal welfare. So I work in terms of both animal welfare science with concern with individuals as well as conservation. In fact, I don't know if you're aware of the film The Cove that came out about the dolphin drive hunts after we did the first paper on showing dolphins showed mere self-recognition. I spoke out very publicly about these horrendous dolphin drive hunts they do in Japan. And I actually was the person who told the filmmaker, Luisa Hoyas, who did the film The Cove, about this. He heard about this. And I was involved. I was a science advisor to that film. No, these animals absolutely deserve protection. And right now in our country, our government, our current government, is threatening to weaken the Marine Mammal Protection Act of 1972, which protects these animals in their habitats. And now they're threatening to open up many of the bodies of water where these animals, where belugas and other marine mammals live and thrive, and opening them up to gas and oil drilling. This is going to be a disaster. So I'm hoping that we can really prevent this from happening.
1: I don't want to detract from the importance of conservation, but I do want to end on a good note. Any other fun, amazing beluga facts that you've got for me, Diana?
21: Belugas are canaries of the sea. They're highly mimetic. And one of my colleagues, I'll just mention this, and his group had shown that belugas can actually imitate human sort of going da da da da da da da. If anybody wants to listen to this, it's belugas, a beluga, a young male beluga, actually imitating human speech.
1: Well, Diana Reese is a marine mammal scientist and cognitive psychology professor at Hunter College in New York. Diana, I've enjoyed the chat. Thanks so much for being on the show.
21: Thanks so much for having me.
20: Coming up after the break, why are right-handed people everywhere? 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
19: 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It's the tastiest sounding domain on the internet. That's lastshow.pizza.
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17: 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Hey, Carfax, I'm buying a used car. It looks good, but I have no clue if it's legit. Like, any accidents? Money owing? Is it stolen? Was it maintained? How am I supposed to know?
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7: Step aside, Southpaws. Step aside, lefties. Do you ever wonder why people are mostly right-handed? Well, there's a study that says the answer might go back to when we, humans, started walking upright, getting bigger brains, and, well, evolution started picking a favorite hand. Let's dive in with which is your dominant handologist, by which I mean evolutionary anthropologist at the University of Oxford, Rachel Hurwitz, who studied this. Rachel, welcome to the show.
8: Thank you so much for having me. Happy to be here.
7: Why the interest in handedness and why so many of us, I think 90% of us humans, are right-handed?
8: Yeah, great question. So 90% of humans are right-handed, which is just this extreme majority. And I love that you mentioned like the Southpaw mention, because my grandfather was actually a lefty and he loved baseball. He was one of my favorite people. And I would say that's kind of, for me, where my interest in this left-handedness originated. And then once I started doing my master's, I learned that chimpanzees, who are the most prolific tool users outside of humans, have this really specific form of nutcracking, which sounds like a very simple behavior, but it's actually quite impressive tool set combination that they go through. And when these chimpanzees master the skill, they, just like us, become fully lateralized. They will only use one hand to pick up that hammer stone to crack that nut. And interestingly, they're not all right-handed. So around 50 to 60% of them are right-handed, and around 30 to 40 or 50% of them are left-handed with this behavior. And so I was like, that's weird. These are our closest living relatives, and we're so different in terms of how we use our hands.
7: How unusual is it in the animal kingdom for an animal like us to have such a bias towards one type of handedness? Is it mostly like 50-50 or no dominant hand or appendage? Or is it fairly common for there to be a dominant one?
8: So there are definitely other species that display handedness or having a dominant limb. So there are various types of birds like parrots, corvids, which are like crows and ravens. Similarly, like kangaroos, some otters, they will display having a dominant limb. But depending on the species, it doesn't seem to be biased towards one side. So it tends to be more of that 50-50 split.
7: Now, most of us think like handedness is, I don't know, in our brain, it's genetic. Why did you start looking at like our history to figure out how we arrived here?
8: Yeah, so interestingly, even though there are specialized brain regions, there are some genetic factors that influence our handedness, there's not really been a clear reason why we are right-handed. And so being an evolutionary anthropologist, we kind of always look back into our history. And one of the ways we do that is by looking at other primates, so our closest living relatives, to try and see how we're similar to them and how we're different, because that can help us understand our evolutionary past. And so basically by comparing our handedness to that of some primates, we were trying to understand where those differences lie and why they might have originated in humans specifically.
7: What's the big idea here? What can we learn from our ancestors and our distant cousins, primates, to kind of arrive at this dominant right-handedness? I know you observe the behavior with the nuts and chimpanzees, but what is the historical story there?
8: Yeah. So essentially what we found with some of this research is that in many other primates, similarly, they might display a dominant hand, but the strength and the direction of that laterality is way less consistent than it is in other humans specifically. And similarly, if we look at some species like orangutans, they actually are more left-handed than they are right-handed, which is kind of interesting. So in terms of our evolutionary history, we tried to kind of project back what we found in modern primates. And what we found was that it seemed like the strength of handedness, so how likely we were to use one side versus the other, originated around the start of bipedality in our lineage. So this is with things like Australopithecus afarensis, the famous Lucy specimen. And then it was once we hit our own genus, the genus Homo, around 2.5 million years ago, where our brain started to get way larger in size, that we started shifting to this kind of right-hand bias that we see in modern humans.
7: So it was around the time we started walking and started having bigger brains, although arguably not all of us have that, myself included, that we started using our right hand. Why at that time?
8: Great question. I think part of it, as you said, is it's our brains are big and complicated. And the more that we freed up our hands from locomotor constraints, we're no longer walking on four limbs. That means we're naturally going to use our hands more. As to why the bigger brains, I think that has to do more with the more complex our brains are, the more things are going on in there. And so it naturally needs a certain kind of space to prioritize different things. And why the right hand? Honestly, I can't tell you. I think that really was just kind of runaway selection. For some reason, we started biasing towards the right, and that's what's continued in our evolutionary trajectory.
7: Could it have been like tool use, habitat, you know, learning it from your fellow primate? Like, are these all possible explanations? Could this all have formed, you know, this bias early in our history?
8: Yeah, so we looked into some of those different things like habitat. So we looked at where some of these primate species arboreal versus terrestrial. Does that affect handedness? Does the size of the group that they live in affect their handedness? Does the fact that they use tools affect their handedness? So species like chimpanzees or capuchin monkeys or Japanese macaques who all use tools in the wild, does that seem to influence this? And what we found is that really none of those factors are explaining this. The only things that had any sort of credible effect in our models was the bipedality, so walking on two legs, and the size of our brains. Other than that, there's something weird going on with those two factors, and nothing else really seems to play a role.
7: Now, I probably should have opened with this question, but I was actually thinking, like, what is handedness? I sort of think of it as, okay, the hand I choose to write with. Is there like a deeper definition? Because I use my left hand for some stuff that you would think would be right hand, I guess, like guitar playing.
8: Right.
7: I fret with my right hand, and that's kind of complicated, or with my left hand, and that's kind of complicated. You'd assume I would do that with my right hand. How do you even define something like that?
8: Yeah, so scientifically, we define handedness, or at least in our study, we define handedness in two different ways. And this is broadly what most scientists would tend to agree on in humans, is that we have handedness direction and handedness strength. So handedness direction is just simple. Are you using your right hand? Are you using your left hand? And then strength is how likely are you to be using that hand? So if you're a lefty, are you going to use your left hand for almost everything? If you're a righty, are you going to use your right hand for almost everything? Or are you ambidextrous or potentially ambilateral, meaning that you might switch between the two hands? So that would show very little strength of handedness if you're ambilateral, because you use one hand for some tasks, one hand for the other.
7: All right, the obvious rude question for lefties out there, who it's such an easy group to make fun of, and yet we shouldn't. We should be kind to our lefty friends. If evolution pushed us so strongly in the right-handed direction, why are lefties still out there? Like, what might be the advantage for a small percentage of us to have a different dominant hand?
8: Yeah, I mean, if it was truly a selection pressure that meant that there was no benefit to being left-handed, it probably would have been wiped out. But there is something there. There have been a lot of different hypotheses about this. So like one hypothesis called the fighting hypothesis has suggested that left-handed people have a benefit in potentially hand-to-hand combat because they're like more of a surprise by being left-handed. We go back to that baseball example. If you have a right-handed pitcher with a left-handed batter, the batter is going to have a bit of a benefit. do I actually think that the fighting hypothesis is a very good explanation for this? Not really. But we definitely want to look more into this and figure out what it is about this right hand, why we are so unique in this way.
7: All right, that one was right out of left field. Did I even use that idiom properly? Well, Rachel Hurwitz is a evolutionary anthropologist at the University of Oxford. Rachel, I've enjoyed the chat. Thanks so much for being on the show.
8: Thank you so much for having me. I really appreciate it.
7: That is a wrap on our Tuesday night show. Thank you for tuning in to The Last Show. That's the name of this program. It's just a name. It doesn't mean it's the last show we're ever going to do. This is just another night of the show. 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The number is 1-888-505-6644. 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Our number again, 1-888-505-6644. Good night. We'll be back tomorrow night because we're not The Last Show. I mean, we are, but, you know.
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23: A beloved 75-year-old man washing up, getting ready for bed, is brutally beaten and killed. Despite an exhaustive investigation, the killer avoids arrest and then strikes again. 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
1: From the National Newsroom of the Canadian Press, I'm David Augustine. Federal ministers Lena Diab and Marjorie Michel praised former Environment Minister Stephen Gilboa amid reports he plans to resign as an MP. The comments came during a Parliament Hill news conference on the Ebola outbreak in Africa. Gilboa has criticized Prime Minister Mark Carney's government over what he calls the rollback of climate policies. Now, he resigned from cabinet last year after Ottawa's energy deal with Alberta became public. Canadian Trade Minister Dominic LeBlanc met provincial and territorial counterparts this week to discuss the evolving North American trade environment and the upcoming CUSMA review. U.S. Trade Representative Jameson Greer says tariffs on Canada and Mexico will remain despite the Continental Trade Pact. Greer says Canada has resisted U.S. tariffs more strongly than most countries, making negotiations more difficult. The Trump administration has begun formal CUSMA talks with Mexico, but has not yet started negotiations with Canada. Canadian officials say they are temporarily suspending final decisions on immigration applications from Dominican Republic of Congo, South Sudan, and Uganda. Tara Lang is the Director General of the Integrity Policy and Programs at Immigration, Refugees, and Citizenship Canada.
2: Effective May 27th at 11:59 p.m., Canada is temporarily suspending certain immigration documents held by residents of the Democratic Republic of Congo, Uganda, and South Sudan, and pausing final decisions on certain applications from residents of these countries.
1: Lang says the measures will be in place for 90 days. The affected documents and applications include permanent residence visas, temporary resident visas, electronic travel authorizations, temporary resident permit counterfoils, study permits, and work permits. An elected school trustee in Victoria, BC says she feels vindicated after she and other board members were fired last year over a dispute about police in city schools. The province dismissed the 9 school board trustees in January 2025 after the board disagreed that the education minister could dictate that the board adopt a safety plan in collaboration with police. Diane McNally, one of the fired trustees, says the board was not opposed to the school police liaison program.
3: It's not that I'm against having police in schools, but I want to know a whole lot more about what they were doing, and we never had the opportunity to really do a deep dive into that. And in terms of us developing a safety plan, we did develop 3, but the police never developed, you know, a program.
1: The trustees filed a court challenge of their firing, and the BC government's defense fell apart over failure to disclose certain information, including disparaging text messages between a deputy minister and a Victoria police officer. And Ontario is allowing its civil servants to work remotely on some of Toronto's World Cup game days. Their union had called for more flexible work options during the International Men's Soccer Tournament. Managers can approve occasional or temporary remote work requests for situations like Toronto's World Cup Day games on June 12th and June 26th. A group of government workers' unions asked for temporary remote work arrangement for all employees in Toronto during the entire tournament. This is the Canadian Press. In sports, tonight at T-Mobile Arena in Paradise, Nevada.
24: The Vegas Golden Knights have swept the President's Trophy winners and are going to the Stanley Cup Final.
1: Sportsnet with the call as Mitch Marner and the Vegas Golden Knights are on their way to the Stanley Cup Finals. The brooms are out as the Golden Knights took out the President's Trophy winners Colorado Avalanche in 4 straight games. Mark Stone and Cole Smith had the 2 goals, while the Avalanche responded with Gabriel Landeskog. The Golden Knights now wait for the winner between Montreal and Carolina. 5-time Pro Bowl safety Derwin James and the Los Angeles Chargers have agreed to a multi-year extension. The NFT announced the deal Tuesday. James was entering the final year of his contract, and GM Joe Ortiz has said that keeping the 5-time Associated Press All-Pro was a priority. James, who turns 30 in August, had started all 98 career regular season games played with 684 tackles, 19 sacks, and 12 interceptions. From the Canadian Press, I'm David Augustine.
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25: This is Mike Smith. We got a jam-packed show for you today, including what will be the final cost of the World Cup for taxpayers here now. We're just a little over 2 weeks away from kickoff. $1 billion, according to the federal budget watchdog in Ottawa. British Columbia will be paying most of that cost. Is it worth it for seven soccer games at BC Play Stadium? Who will get the free tickets to the World Cup? The BC government gets free World Cup tickets under the deal. The city of Vancouver, they also get free tickets. Who gets these free tickets anyway? We'll tell you today. Who gets to party in the BC government's catered suite at BC Play Stadium during the World Cup? That's about another $500,000 on your dime there. They got a catered suite at the stadium there to entertain VIPs and big shots during the World Cup. Who gets to party there? We'll tell you about that today. We've got all of that today. Also today, we'll talk about reckless driving by young, inexperienced drivers. Remember when BC dropped that requirement for a second road test to get a full driver's license in BC? Was that a mistake? Should they have kept that? We'll tell you today about a shocking case here. The teenage driver nabbed for impaired. The cops took away his Ferrari. That happened the other day in Metro Vancouver. We'll tell you all about that case. We've got all that and lots more on the show today. But first, we start with the Alberta sovereignty referendum scheduled for October now. The announcement last week from Alberta Premier Danielle Smith. Got Moshe Lander standing by to talk about the economic risks of a sovereignty referendum next door in Alberta. Let's go back to last week first with Danielle Smith's announcement.
4: I will be requesting our government add an additional question to the October 19th referendum vote announced previously. The additional question will be, should Alberta remain a province of Canada? Or should the government of Alberta commence the legal process required under the Canadian Constitution to hold a binding provincial referendum on whether or not Alberta should separate from Canada?
25: That's right. It's going to be a referendum on whether they should have another referendum later on sovereignty for Alberta. Now, Alberta Premier Danielle Smith says she's a proud Canadian. She wants Alberta to stay in Canada, so she will be voting to stay. She will not be voting for Alberta sovereignty. However, she does say that any Albertans who want to leave Canada, they should be respected.
5: There are thousands of Albertans who are so frustrated with the last 10 years of Ottawa's attacks on their friends and families' livelihoods that they feel Alberta would be stronger and more prosperous as an independent nation. That is an understandable and justifiable feeling to have, even if we disagree on what to do about it. These Albertans are not traitors, nor should they ever be treated as such. They just love their province and family and want a better future than the one Ottawa is offering them right now.
25: Right, so they're not traitors. They just want to break the country up, and they figure that Alberta would be better off as a separate, independent, sovereign nation. Is that true? What would happen if Alberta really did separate here? What about the economic impact of the referendum? Could Alberta separatism trigger economic chaos before a single vote is ever cast in a referendum? Let's talk about that now with my guest, Moshe Lander. Moshe is a senior lecturer in economics, Concordia University, and I'm always grateful for his time. Moshe, thanks a lot for coming on today.
6: And it's important to stress, too, that I am a Calgary resident as well. So it's not just somebody who's telling Alberta what to do. I'm in the middle of it myself.
25: Okay, very good point to stress for sure. Now, you have warned that Alberta, this could have economic consequences for Alberta, right? What would be the consequences here of the referendum?
6: It's already starting to have consequences. It's just so minute that we're not noticing yet. Businesses don't like uncertainty. Think about COVID. Think about the Russian invasion of Ukraine. Think about the U.S. attack on Iran, the closure of the Strait of Hormuz. Businesses panic. What they want is clarity. If you want to make 20, 50, 100-year decisions, you need to have some basic understanding of what the lay of the land is going to look like in that time frame. And so while we all accept in our lives that some uncertainty exists, what are you going to have for dinner tonight? Are you going to be hit by a bus on your way out of the building? Are you going to remain married or single? And for how long? We accept that. What we don't like is inflicting our own uncertainty that could be avoided. And so merely having a conversation about a referendum or separation or independence starts to cause panic. And that's the type of thing then where businesses say, I don't need this in my life. I can relocate my headquarters from Calgary to Kelowna or to Saskatoon where I know that it's not going to be broken up, or people who would move to Alberta are going to say, you know what, the other side of the Rockies looks just as nice as this side of the Rockies. We're out of here. And so Great Alberta has the lowest income tax rates, but I'd rather pay higher income tax rates in BC, knowing that it's always going to be a part of Canada.
7: Okay, do we have a precedent for this? Like, if you think back to the independence referendums, there were two of them in Quebec, and I recall that there were economic consequences for Quebec with the uncertainty there as well, that a lot of corporate head offices decided to pack up and leave Montreal, for example, like the Bank of Montreal moved their headquarters out of Montreal.
6: And that's the great one. And they never came back, right? So they moved to Toronto saying, we don't need this uncertainty. And if there were an argument to be made for somebody leaving Canada, Quebec has a much stronger argument than Alberta. Quebec at least has 200 years of grievances with the rest of Canada that are real. Alberta's are maybe a little more imagined, a little more Russian bot driven, a little more hyped up to try and cover the own inadequacies of one-party rule in that province for the better part of the last 60 years. Alberta would be instantaneously landlocked. Quebec at least has access to the Arctic Ocean, to the Atlantic Ocean, to the St. Lawrence. So it's not going to find it as difficult. But yes, what happened was Quebec went from being one of those traditional have provinces, the way that we describe it here in Canada, to being a have not province. And there was an article in the Globe and Mail about 4 months ago that said that Canada's GDP per person is now below Alabama's. And Quebec is down near the bottom of the provincial table with Atlantic Canada. And where a lot of people maybe out west are not surprised to hear that Atlantic Canada is a rather poor part of the country, the fact that Quebec is now hovering near the bottom with them would be shocking. But that's a direct consequence of the economic uncertainty that it created in Quebec 30 years later. Still continues to keep the province much poorer than it otherwise would have been, could have been, should have been.
7: Moshe Lander is my guest. We're talking about the potential economic impact of an Alberta sovereignty referendum that's happening this October. Let's talk a little bit about where this whole thing is going, because I think a lot of people look at this and say, well, you know, obviously they're going to lose. Most people in Alberta want to remain in Canada. Don't worry about it. This is just going to be a protest vote, people letting off a little steam. We'll have this referendum, the pro-Canada side will win, and that'll be the end of it. Do you get any kind of deja vu on that when you think about the Brexit precedent? Because if you take a look at the support for Brexit before the referendum in the UK, it was similar to what's going on here. Like, most people were saying, oh, don't worry about this Brexit campaign. It's not going to happen. It's just a protest vote. And then we saw what happened. Let me play a clip here, Moshe, for your thoughts. Mark Carney, the Prime Minister, was speaking on this point yesterday. Of course, the former governor of the Bank of England, he was right in the middle of Brexit. And here's what he said yesterday.
8: That is a very dangerous bluff. I saw firsthand what happened in the United Kingdom when the view was vote for this, it'll be soft, and then we'll negotiate, etc., and they end up, and they're still 10 years later trying to undo what people didn't think they were voting for, but what they ended up having.
7: A dangerous bluff is what Mark Carney calls the sovereignty referendum in Quebec. Moshe, your thoughts?
6: He's dead on accurate. I think that the Alberta government, or in particular this particular party, has two main grievances. One, they want pipelines to the BC coast, and BC is totally within its rights to say, not interested, but thanks. And they have grievances with Ottawa that has a pro-environment policy in general that doesn't align with Alberta's main industry of oil and gas. If they were to vote, let off steam, like you said, and end up in a situation where they were to somehow negotiate leaving Canada, I don't see how either of those problems are solved. You think that BC is going to be more accommodating about a pipeline with an independent Alberta? There's now going to be the ability to level immense tariffs against Alberta to even try and get the existing oil across the existing pipelines. Like it would be a catastrophic disaster for Alberta, because they would not have any more leverage in that case. And for anybody who thinks that what they would do then is levy huge tariffs on goods trying to come from the Port of Vancouver across to Saskatchewan, they don't have that much leverage. Boats would just divert their way to Montreal, to Halifax, and find their way to Eastern Canada. And those that are arriving in BC would continue to remain in BC. It's just there's not an economic argument to be made. And I think a really telling point, Mike, is if you've listened to the separatist groups They've yet to come forward with an economic argument for their story. It's a lot of emotion. It's a lot of hype. But there's not an economic analysis that says it will create this many jobs, or our GDP will go up by this much, or the unemployment rate will fall to this amount. They don't have any of that. And the reason they don't have any of it is because they know that it would destroy the economy. Even the previous premier of Alberta, who was thrown out by Danielle Smith in a little bit of a coup d'etat, said, what are you doing here? We shouldn't even be having this conversation, let alone going down this dangerous path. So the prime minister is right.
7: Well, let's have a listen. Well, on that point, let's have a listen.

0: revenue for the government. But it's a boom and bust cycle. The price of oil is above $100 a barrel right now. 6 months ago, it was $60 a barrel. The government goes from huge surpluses to gigantic deficits. And so that's no way to
1: govern. Our children will have a future.
0: You would have to have an income tax or a sales tax to try and create some sort of stable source of government revenue. So he's wrong in that regard. But if you also create an independent Alberta, you have to create all of the infrastructure of an independent country, a diplomatic corps, an army, provincial police, whatever sort of like equivalent of CSIS and central bank, our own currency. It would be extremely expensive to just build up the infrastructure of state. So I don't know where he thinks that money is going to come from. And the idea that, fine, there's no carbon tax, that just means that the rest of Canada will say that if you want to try and ship across us, pay the carbon tax as a cost of delivery.
2: Moshe, thanks for coming on to talk about this today.
0: Anytime.
2: All right. I appreciate it. As Moshe Lander, he's an economist in Calgary, as you heard him described there. All right. Over to you now. I know a lot of people, they listen to the show in Alberta. I know there's a lot of Albertans who have moved to British Columbia. If you spent time in Alberta, if you worked in Alberta, would you vote for sovereignty in Alberta in a referendum? 604-280-9898 is the number to call me. 604-280-9898. *9898, toll free on your cell. This is Mike Smith, back with your calls.
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3: Right, talking about the Alberta sovereignty referendum, could this thing take on a life of its own like Brexit did in the UK? Let's go to Steve in Delta. Hey, Steve, go ahead.
4: Hey, Mike, you know, I kind of don't like it, but I see their point of view. Look at Quebec. Quebec, we've been pandering to them. They have their own language laws. This whole dairy board thing that we're having our fight with the states is just because Quebec. Just, I want everybody out there, look at every yogurt or cream cheese or milk that you ever buy, it comes from a Quebec company. And they're a have-not province on top of it all. And Alberta has been getting shafted for decades. So I don't like it, but I see it. I mean, it's called leverage, you know? It's leverage. They got way more leverage than Quebec does.
3: Okay, so do you think it's a smart strategy then to have this referendum, put some pressure on the rest of Canada to get a better deal?
4: Well, it seems to have worked for Quebec, you know? Why not try? Okay, I disagree with it, but I understand why they're doing it.
3: Thank you, Steve, for the call. Mark in Nanaimo. Hi, Mark. Go ahead.
5: Hi, Mike. Yeah, this is a fascinating situation. Just in my own little world here in Nanaimo, I know four families that have packed up, sold their items because of drip and other reasons, and they've all moved to Alberta. And I really think you have to look at that and go, okay, what's going on here? And I would appreciate it if you would get one of those guys, Mitch Sylvester, Jeffrey Rath, or Dr. Dennis Modry on and talk to them. That's the other side. I see Alberta as on the rise here, and I really wish you guys would stop this fear porn and bring on the other side, because I really see some economic advantages to Alberta leaving. And I don't want them to, but I see it happening.
3: Okay, thank you, Mark. Well, I played a clip there from Jeffrey Rath. Mark Sylvester has been a guest on the show, so we have had the other side on. Marco in Vancouver. Hi, Marco.
6: Hey there. I totally agree with your two previous callers. Look, anybody that can't see that this is nothing more than a manifestation of years of abuse by Canada on Alberta is crazy. I mean, no offense to your guest, but he really does not understand the numbers. Look, he says you can just turn the boats around and they can go to the St. Lawrence Seaway. I mean, what kind of flippant remark is that? I mean, what kind of serious, economic knowledge does this guy have? Honestly, he sounds like a child.
3: Well, do you think? What about his point about a pipeline here? I mean, this is kind of Do you think it'd be easier for Alberta to build a pipeline through BC if they were an independent country?
6: Alberta has a neighbor to the south of us. They will find a way. I mean, Cherry Point is light crude. It is not heavy. But the Americans can find a way, as they've done with LNG. They permit, process, and build facilities in a third of our time.
3: Okay.
6: I mean, your guest is completely, he just doesn't understand numbers. The billions of dollars, the tens, hundreds over the years that Canada has raked out of Alberta is enough reason for Alberta alone to be upset amongst all the other things. I mean, I'm sorry, but your guest is just... He does not understand numbers.
3: Thank you, Marco, for the call. Thank you for all the calls on that one. Didn't get through, send me an email on it, mike@cknw.com. When we come back, who owns the land in British Columbia? Are private property rights at risk from Indigenous land claims? This one blew up in the House of Commons yesterday. We'll talk about it next. Don't go anywhere.
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22: From the National Newsroom of the Canadian Press, I'm David Augustine. Federal Ministers Lena Diab and Marjorie Michel praised former Environment Minister Stephen Gilboa amid reports he plans to resign as an MP. The comments came during a Parliament Hill news conference on the Ebola outbreak in Africa. Gilboa has criticized Prime Minister Mark Carney's government over what he calls the rollback of climate policies. Now, he resigned from cabinet last year after Ottawa's energy deal with Alberta became public. Canadian Trade Minister Dominic LeBlanc met provincial and territorial counterparts this week to discuss the evolving North American trade environment and the upcoming CUSMA review. U.S. Trade Representative Jameson Greer says tariffs on Canada and Mexico will remain despite the Continental Trade Pact. Greer says Canada has resisted U.S. tariffs more strongly than most countries, making negotiations more difficult. The Trump administration has begun formal CUSMA talks with Mexico, but has not yet started negotiations with Canada. Canadian officials say they are temporarily suspending final decisions on immigration applications from Dominican Republic of Congo, South Sudan, and Uganda. Tara Lang is the Director General of the Integrity Policy and Programs at Immigration, Refugees, and Citizenship Canada.
8: Effective May 27th at 11:59 p.m., Canada is temporarily suspending certain immigration documents held by residents of the Democratic Republic of Congo, Uganda, and South Sudan, and pausing final decisions on certain applications from residents of these countries.
22: Lang says the measures will be in place for 90 days. The affected documents and applications include permanent residence visas, temporary resident visas, electronic travel authorizations, temporary resident permit counterfoils, study permits, and work permits. An elected school trustee in Victoria, BC, says she feels vindicated after she and other board members were fired last year over a dispute about police in city schools. The province dismissed the 9 school board trustees in January 2025 after the board disagreed that the education minister could dictate that the board adopt a safety plan in collaboration with police. Diane McNally, one of the fired trustees, says the board was not opposed to the school police liaison program.
17: It's not that I'm against having police in schools, but I want to know a whole lot more about what they were doing, and we never had the opportunity to really do a deep dive into that. And in terms of us developing a safety plan, we did develop 3, but the police never developed, you know, a program.
22: The trustees filed a court challenge of their firing, and the BC government's defense fell apart over failure to disclose certain information, including disparaging text messages between a deputy minister and a Victoria police officer. And Ontario is allowing its civil servants to work remotely on some of Toronto's World Cup game days. Their union had called for more flexible work options during the International Men's Soccer Tournament. Managers can approve occasional or temporary remote work requests for situations like Toronto's World Cup Day games on June 12th and June 26th. A group of government workers' unions asked for temporary remote work arrangement for all employees in Toronto during the entire tournament. This is the Canadian Press. In sports, tonight at T-Mobile Arena in Paradise, Nevada.
18: The Vegas Golden Knights have swept the President's Trophy winners and are going to the Stanley Cup Final.
22: Sportsnet with the call as Mitch Marner and the Vegas Golden Knights are on their way to the Stanley Cup Finals. The brooms are out as the Golden Knights took out the President's Trophy winners Colorado Avalanche in 4 straight games. Mark Stone and Cole Smith had the 2 goals, while the Avalanche responded with Gabriel Landeskog. The Golden Knights now wait for the winner between Montreal and Carolina. 5-time Pro Bowl safety Derwin James and the Los Angeles Chargers have agreed to a multi-year extension. The NFT announced the deal Tuesday. James was entering the final year of his contract, and GM Joe Ortiz has said that keeping the 5-time Associated Press All-Pro was a priority. James, who turns 30 in August, had started all 98 career regular season games played with 684 tackles, 19 sacks, and 12 interceptions. From the Canadian Press, I'm David Augustine.
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23: Talk about the campaign now for private property rights in British Columbia and all across Canada. Who owns the land in British Columbia? It really comes down to that question. Are private property rights at risk from Indigenous land claims in BC? Of course, all this exploded into public view after the BC court ruling that awarded Indigenous title to part of the city of Richmond to the Cowichan tribes of Vancouver Island. The BC government is appealing that ruling. The federal government also appealing. But should private property rights be more strongly protected in Canada? That was the subject of a debate and vote in the House of Commons in Ottawa yesterday. A federal Conservative Party motion calling for stronger private property protections was voted down in the House of Commons. I've got Teiko Vanpopta, Conservative MP, standing by to discuss this. First, let's have a listen to his colleague, Conservative MP Jamie Schmail in Ottawa yesterday. This was after this Conservative motion was defeated in the House of Commons. That was expected, by the way. Let's listen.
0: We just came out of a vote in the House of Commons. The Liberals had a chance to stand up for private property owners, not just in the city of Richmond, but across Canada as well. And they failed to do so yet again. In the Cowichan decision, the government failed in 2018 to stand up for private property rights. Directive 14 still exists on the government mandate, directing their lawyers on how to argue the case, which unfortunately, under this mandate, includes not arguing for private property rights.
1: All right, let's discuss now with my guest, Teiko Van Popta, Conservative MP, Langley Township. Teiko is the leader of the Federal Conservative Party Task Force on Property Rights. Thank you very much for coming on today.
2: Yeah, thanks for the invitation, Mike.
1: You're welcome. Thanks for doing it. What was the point of this motion in the House of Commons yesterday? It got voted down by most MPs in the House yesterday. What were you trying to accomplish there? What was this motion?
2: There's a lot of confusion in the marketplace about what private property rights mean after the Cowichan decision that you had already referenced. All parties agree that the decision should be appealed to the Court of Appeals, so that's where it's going to end up. But we're saying, you know, that could take years. And in the meantime, there's a lot of confusion out there, and people are concerned, and rightfully concerned. Right now, there's an application going on in that trial. It hasn't actually been officially closed off yet by the largest landowner in the area, a company called Montrose Properties, who right. said that they should have been added as defendants. It's not very often that people want to be added as a defendant to a lawsuit, but Montrose takes the position that if there's going to be a court decision that adversely affects their private property and what they're able to do with it, then they should have been part of the lawsuit to argue for private property rights, something that we say, and Jamie Schmidl had just quoted it, had said that the federal government failed to do.
1: Okay, let's talk about these litigation guidelines in court from the federal government, because this was central to this motion yesterday, and you heard your colleague reference this litigation guideline number 14, which I'm looking at right now, which is on the books here in Canada. And under the approach of the federal government, says it wants to avoid Aboriginal land claims and title claims being tied up in court. It prefers a collaborative conflict resolution and expeditious settlements. So they have these directives to Crown lawyers when they're arguing these cases in court. So this number 14 one is around the issues of Indigenous title. And it says government lawyers should not rely on the defense that Indigenous title has been extinguished, surrendered, or abandoned. Right? So you're saying that what, government lawyers should go into court and say that Indigenous title, Indigenous land ownership has been extinguished, or it's surrendered, or they abandoned it long ago. Is that what you're trying to argue?
2: Well, we're saying that that this directive, whatever the intention was of the Attorney General at the time, this goes back to 2018 at the commencement of the litigation, whatever their intention was, it clearly hasn't aided in reconciliation at all. Reconciliation between Indigenous and non-Indigenous Canadians should bring us closer together, not to push us further apart and not to leave people concerned about what the status is of their land holdings. For many people, purchasing their home is the biggest investment that they have. And it's a way of establishing themselves financially for themselves and for their children, for the next generation. So this directive did not aid that at all. Reconciliation, I think, has gone off track on account of this.
1: But of course, the Cowichan keeps saying that they don't want anybody's homes, right? Like, they won this court case, but they say, we don't want to take anybody's homes. We don't want your private property. Right. Go ahead.
2: Well, that's what they're saying now, but a good time to have said that would have been at the commencement of the litigation. But they fought hard for 513 days in court for exactly that. And the federal government should have been there on behalf of landowners who weren't even able to be part of the litigation. The Attorney General should have been there to defend the rights of private property owners.
23: Teiko Van Popta is my guest, Conservative MP for Langley Township. Let's have a listen to Prime Minister Mark Carney feeling the heat on this one, questioned about it repeatedly by the Conservatives in the House of Commons. Let's have a listen to Carney here. So here's Carney saying that the federal government is protecting private property rights in Canada, and you'll hear him reference the Cowichan court ruling here. Let's listen.
3: Private property rights are fundamental, and this government, indeed this House, will always protect them. This government fundamentally disagrees with the BC Supreme Court's decision on Cowichan. We immediately appealed that decision alongside the government of BC, the city of Richmond, and other First Nations. We will always advance viable legal arguments to protect private property.
23: As Prime Minister Mark Carney in the House of Commons saying the federal government disagrees with that Cowichan court ruling. The federal government's appealing it. The government will always protect private property rights in Canada. Teiko Van Popta, what do you say to him?
2: Well, you know, you notice that he said all viable arguments. And I suppose the extinguishment argument, which ultimately is the solid foundation for private property rights, I suppose is not a viable argument because it's prohibited in that Directive 14, which he refuses to reverse. It's within his power to do it. We're not blaming him for coming up with those directives. It was the previous Prime Minister and the previous Attorney General, but it is within Mark Carney's, Prime Minister Carney's authority and jurisdiction to reverse that. That's what he should do.
23: Okay, what should happen now? So you want him to instruct government lawyers to do what? When these land claims come up in court, you're saying what? Government lawyers should go in there and argue what, that your land claim is invalid because you don't have any land, you don't have any claims to this land. Your ownership was extinguished a long time ago. Is that what you think government lawyers should argue?
2: So government lawyers should argue is that reconciliation based on land Aboriginal rights and titles should be restricted to Crown lands. And that's exactly what has happened in previous cases. For example, the Chilcotin case of about a dozen years ago, where the Chilcotin First Nations plaintiffs argued successfully in court that they had Aboriginal title over what was strictly Crown land. They avoided any assertion of claims against privately owned lands. They could have, but they didn't. And in this case, in the Cowichan case, the plaintiffs had a different litigation strategy, and we're saying that the federal government should have stood up to that.
23: Okay. Final question for you. What do you say to the First Nations leaders here who are saying that the Conservatives are, you guys are just fanning the flames here of intolerance and racism and fear? And I want to play a clip here for you for your thoughts, Teiko. So this is Shanna Thomas, chief of the Lyaxin First Nation, responding to this. Let's listen.
4: I understand why private property owners would be concerned. I'm really disappointed in Polyev and his Conservative colleagues for trying to fan the flames of fear and try to instill this us against them attitude.
23: Okay, I thought it was interesting that she started that comment by saying she understands why private property owners are concerned here, but then she also says that you guys are fanning the flames of fear. What do you say to that?
2: Well, you know, Madam Justice Barbara Young stated in the reason for judgment that she recognized that her decision, and I'm quoting, may give rise to some uncertainty for the fee simple title holders. Yeah. And that, I would say, is a real understatement. So the Conservative Party recognizes that the overarching purpose of Section 35 of our Constitution Act 1982 is reconciliation between Indigenous and non-Indigenous Canadians. But the question is, how do we achieve that goal without leaving either group feeling insecure about their rightful place in our society and our economy? Reconciliation should bring us closer together. This decision of the Supreme Court of British Columbia has done the opposite. It needs to be reversed.
23: Okay, we're following it all very closely. Thanks a lot for coming on to talk about it today. I appreciate it.
2: Thanks a lot.
23: You're welcome. Thank you. Teiko Van Popta there, Conservative MP in Langley Township. leader of the Federal Conservative Party Task Force on Property Rights. Okay, so the Federal Conservatives moved that motion in the House of Commons here yesterday on private property rights. It was voted down by MPs in the House of Commons. That was expected, okay? No one expected this conservative motion to pass in the House of Commons there. You heard Mark Carney say that the government disagrees with this court ruling that awarded Indigenous title to part of Richmond to the Cowichan. He says they're appealing that. He says the government is protecting private property rights in Canada. The conservatives say they're not fighting hard enough in court to protect private property rights. Who's right? Who owns the land here? Where is all this going? We're going to talk more about this on the other side. Got another great guest for you on this. 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
1: Okay, let's keep talking about property rights in British Columbia. Who owns the land? Is private property at risk from First Nations land claims in British Columbia? You just heard my conversation there with the Conservative MP. That motion in the House of Commons yesterday that called on the federal Mark Carney government to more strongly protect private property rights in court. Now, that was voted down by MPs in Ottawa yesterday. All of it, of course, flows out of that bombshell court ruling that awarded Indigenous title and ownership to part of the city of Richmond to the Cowichan tribes of Vancouver Island. But Terry, have a listen to this now. Like, the Cowichan have said, we don't want your house. We don't want your private land. This is all seems to be inflaming emotions here. So have a listen to Terry Teagee, Regional Chief, BC Assembly of First Nations.
2: The Cowichan have stated time and again that they're not interested in private land. There's certainly a rise in rhetoric and racism.
1: Okay, so Terry Teagee there, he says the Cowichan have said repeatedly they are not interested in private land. They don't want anybody's house. All right, but now Terry Teagee, though, is the same guy who was on the Jill Bennett Show recently and said this. Listen to this question. Listen to his answer.
3: The phrase co-govern has been used a lot in the last few days, and many legal experts saying that we are now in a position in BC where roughly 200 First Nations are co-governing this province with the BC government. Is that true?
4: Yes, that's exactly right.
1: That's exactly right. British Columbia is co-governed now by the provincial government and by First Nations. What does all this mean for who controls the land? Who owns the land? Who makes decision about private property rights? What about public land? Is public land at risk from First Nations land claims now? Okay, let's discuss it now with my guest, Warren Mirko. Warren is the Executive Director, Public Land Use Society of BC, and I'm always grateful for his time. Warren, thanks a lot for coming on.
5: Thank you, Mike.
1: Okay, we're following all this very closely, every twist and turn here. There's a lot of legal action going on in courts. There are lots of appeals going on and court cases going on. Warren, where are we at with this thing right now? Like, when you were asked that question, who owns the land here? Are private property rights at risk? Is public access to public land at risk? What's your answer to that?
5: Well, I think the answer is yes, given the number of appeals from all parties involved, with First Nation groups seeking more territory, more governance and more authority over everything from private property to public land, and governments trying to fight back. The issue is that both the federal and provincial governments, in the case of the Cowichan, did not advance certain viable defenses. And it was Trudeau's Minister of Justice who brought in a practice directive to all lawyers representing Ottawa, prohibiting them from arguing things like the extinguishment of Aboriginal title.
1: Right.
5: And so here we are now with a little bit of a mess.
1: Right. And we just discussed that with the Conservative MP, this directive, that this argument that Aboriginal title has been extinguished or surrendered over time. Federal lawyers are instructed, do not make that argument in court. Are you saying that what they should be arguing, that Indigenous title, Indigenous ownership of the land has been extinguished, in that word?
5: Well, I think that's up for lawyers to argue in court. Remember, it was Mark Carney who said in March in Parliament that private property rights are fundamental and that the government has always protected private property. Well, if that's the case, then he should unshackle his lawyers and let them make the best arguments possible when cases like this come up.
1: Right. Don't lawyers have to follow precedent of higher court rulings, though? I mean, the Supreme Court of Canada has ruled that Indigenous title, Indigenous land ownership does exist, right? It was not extinguished. So why should lawyers go in and argue the opposite of what the Supreme Court has said?
5: Well, I guess in both cases, for the province and the federal court, the practice directive included other arguments that were apparently prohibited from lawyers making. And so I just wonder if there's restrictions on how the government can protect public interest, are we getting the best defenses in court? But you mentioned earlier that this is a legal issue. And I want to emphasize that this is being made into a political issue where any concern about Aboriginal title is called fear-mongering, or it's dismissed right now by federal ministers. But this is a legal issue and a rights issue, and it needs to play out in the courts with all the tools available to legal representatives.
1: Okay, well, we're certainly following it all very closely. Warren, thanks for coming on with your thoughts on it today.
5: Thank you, Mike.
1: Okay, that's Warren Mirko, Public Land Use Society. Wow, yeah, this is a complex file. Critical court rulings still to come here as these appeals proceed. So we're following it all very closely for you. Let me know how you feel about it today. Mike at CKNW.com. Take a break. Top of the hour. Baldry's Beat is next. Keith Baldry will be my guest. We'll talk about the Alberta sovereignty referendum. David Eby weighing in on it yesterday. Don't miss it. That's next.
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21: From the National Newsroom of the Canadian Press, I'm Rob Westgate. U.S. President Donald Trump's trade czar says tariffs will remain on Canada and Mexico despite a trade agreement.
22: U.S. Trade Representative Jameson Greer was speaking at the Council on Foreign Relations when he was asked about trade talks with Canada. The Trump administration has started official CUSMA negotiations with Mexico, but have not yet begun with Canada. Greer says most nations have begrudgingly accepted some level of tariffs, but he says Canada is in a different spot, and it's, quote, hard to see where that ends. Greer says some areas of negotiations with Ottawa will be challenging, pointing to the auto sector. Jason White, The Canadian Press.
21: The Western Premier's Conference has come to an end in Kananaskis, Alberta, with an agreement to work together for the benefit of all leaders. However, it didn't take long for some cracks to appear in that solidarity.
23: I'm grateful to my Western Premier colleagues for being fantastic partners in strengthening the country.
24: Premier Danielle Smith was pleased with the results of the meeting, but ran afoul of Manitoba's Wabkinu when explaining why Alberta will appeal a court decision stopping a separation plebiscite.
25: I think we know that is not correct, a lot of what you just said there, Premier Smith.
24: BC Premier David Eby says the premiers need to work together, but
26: I disagree profoundly with Premier Smith's referendum. I think it is a huge mistake.
24: Bill Graveland, The Canadian Press, Kananaskis, Alberta.
21: Former Cabinet Minister Stephen Guilbeault is set to resign as a member of Parliament. The move is expected to be relayed to the Liberal caucus on Wednesday and was likely triggered by Guilbeault's increasing dissatisfaction with the way Prime Minister Mark Carney has been handling the issue of climate change. He quit Carney's cabinet last year after Ottawa's energy deal with Alberta was made public, which included certain rollbacks on climate policies and the promise to work toward a bitumen pipeline to the West Coast. Ottawa is opting to introduce a mandatory 21-day self-isolation period for any travelers from regions that have been hit with the latest Ebola outbreak. Immigration officials say they're also temporarily suspending decisions on applications from the Democratic Republic of Congo, South Sudan, and Uganda, where the outbreak is suspected to have killed more than 200 people. The Public Health Agency of Canada's Luc Brisebois says the risk to Canadians remains low, and the move is being made out of an abundance of caution. And finally, U.S. President Donald Trump has made his third trip to Walter Reed Medical Center in 13 months. ABC's Rachel Scott says speculation has been running rampant over the almost 80-year-old Trump's general health.
27: Photos showing bruising on his hands, which he has been covering with makeup. The White House has said it's from frequent handshaking and the use of aspirin. President Trump has also been spotted with swollen legs, which the president's doctor said is a result of chronic venous insufficiency, a benign and common condition. Earlier this year, the president revealed he received a CT scan in October after the White House initially said it was an MRI. The president's doctor said the imaging was preventative and his cardiovascular system shows excellent health.
21: This is the Canadian Press. In sports, it was a bounce-back effort from the Toronto Blue Jays, who posted an 8-2 victory over the Miami Marlins. Jesus Sanchez punctuated a productive 6-run sixth inning with his first career grand slam. The big win coming a day after the Jays fell 8-2 to the Marlins. The series finale rubber match is set for Wednesday afternoon in Toronto. Now onto the ice, where Canada ended the preliminary round of the World Men's Hockey Championship with a 3-2 comeback victory over Czechia earlier Tuesday. Sidney Crosby assisted on two goals from Macklin Celebrini, while John Tavares scored the winner. And over to the NBA, where the Boston Celtics' Joe Mazzulla was asked a couple of months ago about the possibility of winning the league's Coach of the Year award, and he said, quote, "I think it's a stupid award." Well, today, Mazzulla won that stupid award as he was named the top coach for 2025-26 after the Celtics earned the number 2 seed in the Eastern Conference. From the Canadian Press, I'm Rob Westgate.
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28: Time for Baldry's Beat. Keith Baldry, Legislative Bureau Chief for Global News. Morning, Keith.
29: Good morning.
28: Let's talk about the Western Premiers Conference, day two today, going on in Kananaskis, Alberta. And David Eby got his cowboy boots yesterday Danielle Smith gave him as a present. He seemed to like that, but you could tell these two are still far apart here.
29: Oh, yeah. Lots of tension there. You've got increasingly, Smith is going to be, the debate right now is going to shift from the pipeline to separatism.
28: Yeah.
29: And Smith has seen to that by setting a date for a referendum and framing the questions. The one on separatism, very confusing, 37-word question. She's now drawing everyone's attention about separatism, not about pipelines.
0: Yeah.
29: And it's going to be interesting going forward. A number of people have made the comparison to the Brexit referendum. No one gave it a chance of passing at the beginning.
28: The polling was very similar to Brexit than what we see in Alberta right now. And a lot of people in the UK were saying, don't worry about it. It won't pass.
29: Okay. And then it passed. And then not by a lot, but it passed.
28: Took on a life of its own.
29: And the level of support for remaining in Canada is a majority in Alberta, but it's not a very big majority.
28: Well, what was that poll you got on the Global News Hour last night?
29: So I was Angus Reid. Yeah. 60%, 61% say stay.
28: It'd be higher than that.
29: 37, I think it's 37% say leave.
28: That's a lot.
29: But only 61% say stay?
28: Yeah.
29: I mean, that's a low number.
28: Yeah.
29: And now there's going to be a campaign.
28: Right.
29: You're going to see both sides campaign here. It'd be interesting. Danielle Smith, again, I pointed this out yesterday, every time she talks about this, she emphasizes all the reasons to leave Canada, all the grievances. We're not treated fairly. We've been treated poorly, on and on and on. And then at the very end, she says, but I vote to remain.
28: Right.
29: So she's effectively seems to be campaigning for the
28: Is she going to campaign for the stay in Canada side?
29: We'll see how she says she is. We'll see how what that campaign looks like. Yeah. Is it emphasizing all the reasons to leave and then saying I'm going to stay? Or is it no, it's time to stay? Mark Carney now is wading into this, very strong language, saying this is a very dangerous bluff that Smith's pulling.
28: Yes.
29: You got David Eby, very critical of Danielle Smith on this. And we'll see what's the other premiers. Are they going to remain silent for this whole campaign while a province threatens to separate? And is this not music to Donald Trump's ears? So it's, again, the pipeline is going to take a back seat to separatism.
28: Okay, of course, this all came up yesterday in Kananaskis, Alberta, at the Western Premier's Conference. David Eby asked about the Alberta sovereignty referendum. Here's what he had to say. Let's listen.
1: I think that this referendum question is a reckless decision to test the bonds of the country at a time when we need to stick together and fight hard.
28: Okay, so David Eby saying this is reckless by Danielle Smith. Danielle Smith, though, pushing back and saying, look, it's British Columbia that has blocked Alberta oil shipments to the coast of BC. Have a listen to this. Danielle Smith yesterday.
2: It goes back a long way of having a number of premiers put barriers in place of us being able to get critical infrastructure built to the coast. I mean, let's remember, these ports are not British Columbia's ports. They're Canada's ports.
28: Oh,
29: well, the land in between the port and the pipeline is BC.
28: Yeah.
29: That's the problem. It's not the port so much as the land in between. Mm. It's not Alberta's land, and that's why you've got a series of BC premiers to put up barriers to this. But again,
28: She called out a bunch of them yesterday. She called out Christy Clark, John Horgan, Eby. She was ripping on all of them.
29: I think this is actually a bit of a gift for Eby. If Eby suddenly, along with Carney, standing up for Canada.
28: He's Captain Canada.
29: Yeah, I think this works for him better than the pipeline mess, which is more muddled. And where British Columbians are in favor of pipeline. Not huge number, but the majority of British Columbians, when they're asked, say they support a pipeline. Do they support Alberta sovereignty and leaving the country? No. And that's a better issue for EB to tackle than the pipeline.
28: This is going to be a fascinating campaign that's going to unfold here. Now, let's have a listen. You mentioned that Angus Reid poll. Let's have a listen to Shachi Curl from the Angus Reid polling company here. Let's listen.
3: In this moment, we're seeing that more than 70% of people on both sides of this debate are telling us that they're pretty locked in terms of how they feel. They're not necessarily inclined to change their minds. But of course, ask the people who called the Brexit referendum in the UK how people change their minds over a period of time. So the campaign, both from the people who are going to fight on behalf of the movement for Alberta to stay in Canada and those who are fighting on behalf of the movement to take Alberta out of Canada, a lot of it will come down to messaging, to narrative, and who has the more convincing argument.
28: Okay.
29: Really interesting points by Shachi. I think it's a bit of volatility out there. The Globe and Mail has a front page story this morning. It's quoting the president of Danielle Smith's party, the United Conservative Party, saying he believes a majority of his party's members will vote against remaining in Canada. So he thinks his own party, and polling seems to reflect this. So Danielle Smith is basically trying to save her job.
28: Yeah, I wonder if that's what this comes down to, is that she realizes that most members of her own party
29: want to leave,
28: support sovereignty, and if she did not deliver this referendum, they'd throw her out.
29: Well, and the hardcores already want to throw her out because they don't think this referendum goes far enough. It's not a straight yes-no binding referendum. It's a referendum, should we have a binding referendum?
28: Yes.
29: And it's not a yes-no question. So already you've got the hawks of sovereignty in Alberta demanding Smith resign or she be fired. Which shows you the balancing act Smith's finding herself is appeasing all the separatists, all at the same time claiming she wants to be part of Canada.
28: The Brexit precedent is really interesting.
29: It's very troubling.
28: Yeah, we're going to see where all this goes here now.
29: And we'll see what happens to investment in Alberta. Mm. You know, Quebec had a huge loss of investment because of their sovereignty.
28: They lost a lot of corporate head offices.
29: A lot of head offices and a lot of businesses just said, oh, we're going elsewhere.
28: Yeah.
29: The Quebec economy suffered for years because of this. And now will the Alberta economy take a nosedive? Because, again, if you're the CEO of a company poised to spend hundreds of millions of dollars in investment, are you really going to go to Alberta until this thing's sorted out?
28: Yeah.
29: I wouldn't think so.
28: Okay, looking forward to the calls on that one. Let's talk about the BC Conservative Party leadership race here now. Down to the wire here.
29: Yeah.
28: The results being announced. What day?
29: Saturday.
28: Saturday. Wow, okay. So Carrie Lynn Findlay yesterday had a news conference.
29: Bizarre.
28: The BC legislature. It was kind of strange because she didn't want to take any questions, right? She called a news conference and didn't take any questions.
29: You know, she read like a four-minute statement and said she knows nothing about these allegations that are being reported about Elections Canada investigating her about undisclosed contributions, and then bolted from the media, from the press gallery.
28: Let's have a listen to her here. Now, on this point about this complaint that back when she was running for re-election as a federal conservative MP, that she allegedly broke federal electoral laws, and there's an investigation going on. She's denying all of that. She thinks this is a dirty trick that someone has pulled on her in the last days of the BC Provincial Conservative Leadership Campaign. Here's what she had to say.
0: As of today, Elections Canada still has not provided either formal or informal notice of any investigation. If there is a formal investigation, then my understanding is that the subject of that investigation must be notified. Again, this has not occurred. The allegations are completely false and untrue.
28: Okay.
29: And then she literally ran away from the press gallery.
28: She wouldn't take any questions?
29: No, she bolted and got in the car and took off.
28: You think she would take the opportunity to answer some questions? By the way,
29: very strange behavior.
28: I've had a lot of listeners send me an email and stuff, say, why don't you have Carrie Lynn Findlay on the show? You've had every other candidate for the BC Conservative leadership on multiple times, which is true. I've had them all on, except Carrie Lynn. We have asked her to come on.
29: She won't do anything.
28: And she does not respond. So we've asked, just so you know, we've asked her to be a guest on the show.
29: Yeah, and she will not talk to the media.
28: Yeah.
29: Well, it was a one-way conversation. She won't take any questions.
28: Yeah.
29: She won't answer questions about these allegations. She's also constantly putting out news releases and videos telling people you have to verify your membership.
28: But the deadline for that is passed.
29: It's passed.
28: Right.
29: And that tells me that a number of her members were not verifying.
28: Because as you pointed out the other day, a lot of members were disqualified, right?
29: Oh, many. I think 15,000
28: thousands
29: or so
28: of them.
29: Yeah, because so political parties, ever since they've gone to this one member, one vote, have all experience problems. It doesn't matter whether it's the Conservatives, the Liberals, or the NDP. Everyone's had these problems.
28: Fake
29: members,
28: signups,
29: fake members, dead people, house pets signing up as members. And so to prevent that, the Conservative Party has hired an American company, which I think was problematic for some people, to have this rigorous three-step process where you've got to have a facial scan.
28: Make sure you're a real person.
29: Yeah, you've got to attach a utility bill.
28: Yeah.
29: You've got to do a number of steps to prove you're a real person.
28: Right.
29: And some people are just balking at that or unable to achieve what you need to do through this verification process. And it seems to have hurt Carrie Lynn Findlay's people the most.
28: It does. She's certainly the one who's complaining the most about it. So
29: she is, which tells me she's probably...
28: Maybe she had a bunch of her supporters disqualified.
29: Well, I think there's a good possibility of that.
28: Yeah.
29: But again,
28: okay,
29: we're all sort of reading, we're trying to read this thing. No one's got any hardcore
28: information.
29: No, it's
28: very unpredictable here.
29: Who knows?
28: Yeah. Okay, phone me on that. Now, if you're a member of this party, of course, I'd love to hear from you. Who are you voting for the leader of the BC Conservative Party? Do you think any of these candidates can beat David Eby in an election. Phone me and let me know. 604-280-9898. Star 9898 on your cell. David Eby says the Alberta sovereignty referendum is reckless. Danielle Smith says she's just giving the people what they want. They want a say on this. What do you think of this now? What's going on in Alberta? Let me know. 604-280-9898. Star 9898. Toll free on your cell. Keith Baldry is my guest. Baldry's beat. Back with your calls.
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8: All right, Keith Baldry is my guest. Baldry's Beat, lots of calls. Rob in Vancouver. Hi, Rob, go ahead.
9: Yeah, I'm a conservative. The vetting process, I think, has been properly done. It wasn't that onerous to do, and you just need to get your driver's license. I guess the real thing question is going to be, if nobody wins on the first round, how those second round will be distributed. That'll be the key thing.
10: Yep.
11: Yeah, I think that's a great point.
10: No, I think Rob's exactly right. It's... Yeah, who's got second choice support?
11: Right,
10: and potentially even third choice.
11: And how do you analyze that now? Because as you've mentioned, this is a party that's split into some different camps.
10: Yeah,
11: so
10: I would put Carrie Lynn Finley and Yuri Fulmer more together
11: on the sort of the right of the spectrum.
10: The right of the spectrum, and I think you put Milibar and Black on sort of the other side, and then Carolyn Elliott in between.
11: Yeah,
10: but I think there's more commonality between Black, Elliott, and Milibar. I think those candidates, supporters, will make one of the other guys or women the second choice.
11: So does that give them the advantage, those three candidates there?
10: That would be my read of it.
11: Yeah.
10: Unless Finley's... If Finley plus Fulmer is enough to win,
11: yeah,
10: that's enough to win.
11: Right.
10: It's 50 plus one.
11: And they both certainly campaigned extremely hard.
10: Yeah.
11: Both of them.
10: So it's quite conceivable that that could... I think the odds favor the other three, though, because there's three of them.
11: Yeah.
10: There's two on the other side. So,
11: right.
10: Again, I would think it would favor Black and Elliott.
11: Right. So you were thinking Ian Black. I think that was your gut feeling is going to...
10: Black or Carolyn. Yeah. Caroline Elliott, one of those two.
11: Yeah.
10: Is my instinctive handicap.
11: I'm kind of feeling the same way. I'm kind of thinking maybe it's Ian Black.
10: And all. Or Caroline.
11: Yeah, yeah. Jazz in Vancouver. Hi, Jazz. Go ahead.
12: Hey, guys. Question here. So with Alberta's uncertainty and whatnot, do you think this could benefit BC in terms of possibly companies, you know, coming here and whatnot? Also, want to get your thoughts on what are the chances of Vancouver getting that DSRB vying for it between Toronto, Halifax, and Montreal?

0: The Defense Security Resilience Bank that we're trying
1: Yeah, there's a big push on here to get that. In Esquimalt here is a military base.
2: Right.
1: Korea.
2: There's a lot of military. Carney has ramped up military spending, right?
1: Big time.
2: So we're trying to get a piece of the action.
1: Here in Esquimalt, where there's a military base already.
2: Yeah.
1: Korea was here.
2: Part of it.
1: Korea is here. South Korea was here yesterday.
2: Yeah.
1: Looking to build things, and they actually take advantage of it here. So that's a big thing. In terms of BC landing investment here, look, the referendum is only a few months away. It's depending on the... So I think a lot of stuff's going to be in abeyance. Like, why would you do anything until Alberta figures this out? So if Alberta votes to start the separation process in October, then I think investment dries up in Alberta big time. And BC will benefit from that. You know, and so will Saskatchewan. So other provinces. Alberta will suffer. But if Alberta votes to stay, that puts this thing...
2: Puts it over with,
1: puts
2: right?
1: Puts it to bed.
2: It's done and dusted.
1: And things can get back to normal. So we're only talking a few months here of uncertainty.
2: And then you'd think, I mean, you take a look at those polls like we were looking at earlier, you'd think that the pro-Canada side should win, right?
1: Well, and they're, that's the not even at two-thirds, you know? And that's troubling.
2: Yeah.
1: That number could shrink just like it did in Brexit.
2: Yeah. Kevin in Vancouver. Hi, Kevin. Go ahead.
3: Yeah, hi. First of all, I would give my vote to Caroline Elliott. She seems to be the most rational of everybody, maybe also Ian Black. And secondly, I'm not understanding why Alberta has the legal right to vote for separation. This is a federation. Like, if this was the U.S., Trump would be sending the troops into California to stop them from leaving. Like, why are we so, like, Canadians, oh, I'm sorry, you go ahead and vote. And the other thing is, I think there's a huge issue of how much money is coming north of the border, pumping into these separatists, and I would say traitors to Canada. Yeah. I think that needs to be addressed.
1: That issue has come up. Foreign funding of the separatist movement in Alberta is an issue that's been raised. It will come up during this campaign that's going to begin now. You can be sure that's going to be a topic that's going to be raised. And look for Mark Carney to take an aggressive role in this campaign. He's going to use his experiences of Bank of England governor during Brexit, saying, he said that yesterday, I've been through this.
2: And as for the referendum result, don't forget we got the Clarity Act in Canada, okay, that requires a threshold to be achieved for any sort of successful referendum. And that was brought in after the razor-close Quebec referendum.
1: And that's why this referendum is not a binding referendum in terms of, it just will open the door to potentially a binding referendum later on.
2: And that gets more complicated later.
1: So it's a very complicated process, but it's going to be, I think, a fairly emotional campaign as well.
2: Keith, thanks a lot.
1: All right, talk tomorrow.
2: All right, that was Keith Baldry. That was Baldry's Beat. Thanks for your calls. Mike at cknw.com. If you did not get through, let me know how you feel about these stories today. All right, when we come back, remember when British Columbia removed that requirement for a second road test to get your full driver's license? Do you think that was a mistake? Do you think we need better training, especially for young drivers? When we come back, I'll tell you about the teenage Ferrari driver just busted for impaired. He lost his Ferrari. That's next.
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20: From the National Newsroom of the Canadian Press, I'm Rob Westgate. U.S. President Donald Trump's trade czar says tariffs will remain on Canada and Mexico despite a trade agreement.
21: U.S. Trade Representative Jameson Greer was speaking at the Council on Foreign Relations when he was asked about trade talks with Canada. The Trump administration has started official CUSMA negotiations with Mexico, but have not yet begun with Canada. Greer says most nations have begrudgingly accepted some level of tariffs, but he says Canada is in a different spot, and it's, quote, hard to see where that ends. Greer says some areas of negotiations with Ottawa will be challenging, pointing to the auto sector. Jason White, The Canadian Press.
20: The Western Premier's Conference has come to an end in Kananaskis, Alberta, with an agreement to work together for the benefit of all leaders. However, it didn't take long for some cracks to appear in that solidarity.
22: I'm grateful to my Western Premier colleagues for being fantastic partners in strengthening the country.
23: Premier Danielle Smith was pleased with the results of the meeting, but ran afoul of Manitoba's Wabkinew when explaining why Alberta will appeal a court decision stopping a separation plebiscite.
24: I think we know that is not correct, a lot of what you just said there, Premier Smith.
23: BC Premier David Eby says the premiers need to work together, but
25: I disagree profoundly with Premier Smith's referendum. I think it is a huge mistake.
23: Bill Graveland, The Canadian Press, Kananaskis, Alberta.
20: Former Cabinet Minister Stephen Guilbeault is set to resign as a member of Parliament. The move is expected to be relayed to the Liberal caucus on Wednesday and was likely triggered by Guilbeault's increasing dissatisfaction with the way Prime Minister Mark Carney has been handling the issue of climate change. He quit Carney's cabinet last year after Ottawa's energy deal with Alberta was made public, which included certain rollbacks on climate policies and the promise to work toward a bitumen pipeline to the West Coast. Ottawa is opting to introduce a mandatory 21-day self-isolation period for any travelers from regions that have been hit with the latest Ebola outbreak. Immigration officials say they're also temporarily suspending decisions on applications from the Democratic Republic of Congo, South Sudan, and Uganda, where the outbreak is suspected to have killed more than 200 people. The Public Health Agency of Canada's Luc Brisebois says the risk to Canadians remains low, and the move is being made out of an abundance of caution. And finally, U.S. President Donald Trump has made his third trip to Walter Reed Medical Center in 13 months. ABC's Rachel Scott says speculation has been running rampant over the almost 80-year-old Trump's general health.
0: Photos showing bruising on his hands, which he has been covering with makeup. The White House has said it's from frequent handshaking and the use of aspirin. President Trump has also been spotted with swollen legs, which the president's doctor said is a result of chronic venous insufficiency, a benign and common condition. Earlier this year, the president revealed he received a CT scan in October after the White House initially said it was an MRI. The president's doctor said the imaging was preventative and his cardiovascular system shows excellent health.
20: This is the Canadian Press. In sports, it was a bounce-back effort from the Toronto Blue Jays, who posted an 8-2 victory over the Miami Marlins. Jesus Sanchez punctuated a productive 6-run sixth inning with his first career grand slam. The big win coming a day after the Jays fell 8-2 to the Marlins. The series finale rubber match is set for Wednesday afternoon in Toronto. Now onto the ice, where Canada ended the preliminary round of the World Men's Hockey Championship with a 3-2 comeback victory over Czechia earlier Tuesday. Sidney Crosby assisted on two goals from Macklin Celebrini, while John Tavares scored the winner. And over to the NBA, where the Boston Celtics' Joe Mazzulla was asked a couple of months ago about the possibility of winning the league's Coach of the Year award, and he said, quote, "I think it's a stupid award." Well, today, Mazzulla won that stupid award as he was named the top coach for 2025-26 after the Celtics earned the number 2 seed in the Eastern Conference. From the Canadian Press, I'm Rob Westgate.
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1: All right, let's talk about young people driving souped-up supercars, including Lamborghinis and Ferraris. How do these kids get these cars anyway? Probably because they got rich parents and they're spoiled rotten, right? And some of them are extremely inconsiderate in their behavior, driving very quickly, driving under the influence. We talked about this on the show yesterday, about all those Ferraris that go up to the sea-to-sky highway and speed up there. The police just did a crackdown on speeding on the sea to sky. They had a record number of people who were clocked for excessive speed. They busted just dozens of drivers. They impounded dozens of vehicles, including 4 Ferraris. Corporal Michael McLaughlin from the RCMP said some of these drivers are speed tourists. Yes, speed tourists. They actually just travel up to the Sea to Sky Highway deliberately to speed. They're speed demons.
2: These are people who specifically leave the city to drive those nice twisty highways and drive them way too fast. Those people are ending up on the back of tow trucks.
1: Yeah, ending up in the back of the tow truck. We're going to impound your Ferrari. Okay, let's talk about the 20-year-old Ferrari driver. Had her Ferrari impounded the other day by the West Van Police Department for impaired. This happened a couple of days ago. Officer noted a black Ferrari Portofino producing excessive exhaust and noise on Marine Drive. Police stopped the vehicle, discovered the 20-year-old driver had a Class 7 learner's license, but no L sign displayed on the vehicle, so that's an infraction right there. Then they did the breathalyzer. 2 fail readings on the breathalyzer. So this 20-year-old Ferrari driver had a roadside prohibition, 30-day vehicle impoundment. Yeah, lost her Ferrari. Let's discuss it with my guest now, Paul Doroshenko, traffic lawyer, Acumen Law. Hey, Paul, thanks for coming on.
3: Yeah, my pleasure, Mike.
1: Okay, so 20-year-old Ferrari driver blows over on the breathalyzer twice. So what is that? That's an immediate roadside prohibition, right? They just take your car away right there in the spot, correct?
3: Yeah, as soon as the police have decided that they are giving you the opportunity to blow the second time, that means that they have decided that they are issuing you an immediate roadside prohibition. It can be 3 days, 7 days, 30 days, or 90 days, depending on what you blew. But if you blew fail, you're presumptively over 0.08, and they're going to issue you something, and typically it's going to be a 90-day immediate roadside prohibition. With the 30-day vehicle impound, fine, license reinstatement fee, you got to take a course at the end, you're off the road for 90 days, and you're paying for the towing and storage of your Ferrari.
1: Okay, police said that when this Ferrari was pulled over, that a passenger in the driver's seat tried to slip into the driver's there, didn't get very far. The cops, oh man, have you ever heard of that one there? You get pulled over for the cops. Okay, quick, let's switch sides here. You pretend you're the driver.
3: Well, I think it was an intention to try and get the car out of there is what I understood reading the story, so that the passenger got in the driver's seat and went to drive, and then the police stopped them and had that person blow into a roadside breath tester and approved screening device, and that person blew a warrant. So they ended up with some sort of driving prohibition out of this as well. So both people ended up with a driving prohibition. On top of that, of course, the driver is apparently a Class 7 L driver and didn't have the L displayed, which I assume is because it's a Ferrari and it's carbon fiber, and you know, it's hard to stick that magnet on the back. At least that's what I've been told over the years by some of my clients.
1: Oh, really? Oh,
3: yeah.
1: Okay. So the magnetic sign doesn't.
3: Yeah. So you got a carbon fiber car, you know, you got an Aston Martin or a Ferrari or something like that. And so it's a, you know, it's an impediment to you. And it's, I mean, it's really like, it's not fair because you're driving a Ferrari, and where are you going to stick that, that L or the M?
1: Well, what are you supposed to do? Get out the duct tape? I mean, how are you got to attach it somehow, right?
3: I know. Well, you know, it should be, there should be an exemption maybe for Ferrari drivers. I don't know. You could propose that to the callers a little bit later on. But yeah, that's what I've been told in the past. I suppose you could stick it in the window.
1: Okay, what do you think of this here now? This young woman, 20 years old, driving a Ferrari, pulled over for impaired, and then the car was, this is 2 a.m., by the way, on Marine Drive, excessive exhaust, excessive noise. I just tell you, this driver is asking for it here.
3: Well, people make poor decisions. If there weren't people making poor decisions, there wouldn't be lawyers like me trying to help them out after the fact, and we wouldn't have to have police. It's just, I mean, again, people make bad decisions. Hopefully they learn their lesson from it and they don't do it again. That's the that's the whole idea of a justice system, right? You know, we can't stop people from making bad decisions. We try and discourage them. But if they do, you know, then we deal with it.
1: Okay. Do you think that young drivers in British Columbia, generally speaking, are adequately trained to get behind the wheel of a vehicle, never mind Ferrari or any kind of vehicle? Because didn't we recently, we dropped that requirement for a second road test, right, to get your full license, correct?
3: Yeah, that is unfolding in the summertime here, that you will no longer have to go and once you've driven long enough without a ticket or a driving prohibition or something like that, and you've got your Class 7N, it'll automatically convert to a Class 5. You'll just have to go in and get a new license. You won't have to do that test. Are they adequately trained? You know, I would tell you, my general sense is that young people today are more responsible than ever before, maybe because they're so worried about being videoed and shamed on the internet. I don't know. I don't know what the feature is. Maybe they're just smarter than they were because they don't have cigarette smoke blown into their faces like we did when we were kids. And, they just seem to be pretty good kids out there. There's always an example you can find of somebody who screws up and ends up in the news. But for the most part, I see really, you know, great kids out there being careful drivers. And, you know, I see people who are middle-aged on their phone.
1: Okay, a lot of people don't know the rules of the road, and never mind just young people, but even experienced drivers too. Let's talk a little bit about that, Paul, because quite often you will see people who maybe are breaking the law, maybe they don't even know they're breaking the law, like a U-turn, for example. Are U-turns always illegal, or is a U-turn sometimes legal in certain situations? How does that work?
3: That's a funny thing, because I was looking at this morning and realized that I've broken the law a few times. U-turns are presumptively illegal in BC, and we've seen just this proliferation of U-turns. And I link it to Uber and Lyft, because Uber and Lyft drivers, very often their instructions will be make a U-turn. And sometimes, you know, you're using Google Maps or Apple Maps, your instructions will be to make a U-turn. Most of the time, The U-turns I see are illegal for one reason or another. You cannot make a U-turn, for example, at any controlled intersection. That includes a stop sign. So if you're on a side street in your, you know, nice little Marpole neighborhood or Carisdale or wherever you are, and you make a U-turn at that stop sign, that is illegal. It's a controlled intersection.
5: Okay, what's the penalty for that?
3: $109 and $2 to $3 demerits. I'm not sure. It depends on what the police officer decides to charge you with, depending on the circumstances. Solid line. You know, I see people making U-turns all the time on Broadway, crossing over the solid line. That is crossing over a solid line. It is an unlawful U-turn.
5: Okay, you're talking about the solid yellow line down the middle of the road. Right.
3: Down the middle of the road, yeah.
5: Right, you can't go across that.
3: And you're not allowed to cross it. There's an offense. First, I mean, it could be charged as a traffic control device, but usually it's just charged as crossing over a solid line. There's circumstances where you can cross a solid line. For example, to pass a cyclist, so long as it's safe to do so and there's safe, you know, there's no other vehicles oncoming, you can cross a solid line to make sure that you give them the space that is required. But in most circumstances, you can't cross a solid line.
5: And by the way, passing a cyclist in British Columbia or another vulnerable road user, a pedestrian, someone on a scooter, there's a legal passing lane. You have to leave. How many meters is it you got to give them at least?
3: Depends on the speed. I don't know it off the top of my head, but you've got to give them at least a meter. And I think it's more than that if the speed is over 80 kilometers an hour.
5: Yeah.
3: So you've got to make sure when you're passing a cyclist, I mean, again, this is a circumstance, you can actually go over a double solid line to pass a cyclist, provided it's safe to do so. It is one of the very few exemptions in the Motor Vehicle Act where you're entitled to cross a line, but it is for the sake of protecting vulnerable road users. And as I say, it's not just cyclists, or as you say, it's people on scooters as well.
5: Right. At least 1 meter. That's for speeds of 50 kilometers an hour or less. Okay. So if that's the speed limit, you must give at least 1 meter of space when passing a cyclist. If the speed limit is over 50 kilometers an hour, it is 1.5 meters. So you have to give that space when you're passing someone on an e-scooter or a bike. And that's the law of the land, the rule of the road here in British Columbia. Okay, here's what I want to do, Paul. We'll fit the break in right there, and then we'll have more time on the other side. We're talking about the rules of the road in British Columbia. Do you have a question about the Highway Traffic Act here in British Columbia, the rules of the road? Just talk there about when is a U-turn legal or illegal in British Columbia. Most of the time, it's illegal. Phone me with your question, 604-280-9898. *9898 on your cell. We also talked about the speed tourists getting busted on the Sea to Sky Highway, including those Ferraris, bunch of them impounded by the cops the other day. Phone me and tell me if you think speeding is out of control. What about young people in our province dropping that requirement for a second road test to get your full license? Do you think that's a mistake? Do you think we should have kept that requirement for a second road test? Do you think young people are adequately trained when they get behind the wheel of a car for the first time? Phone me, let me know your thoughts on it. 604-280-9898 is the number. 604-280-9898. *9898 on your cell. Paul Doroshenko is my guest. This is Mike Smith, back with your calls.
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5: Okay. Traffic lawyer Paul Doroshenko is my guest. We got a lot of phone calls here for him. Just a quick reminder for you first, though. If you ever miss the show or you miss parts of the show, just listen to the podcast. It is updated every day after every show. Now, earlier today, I spoke to economist Moshe Lander. We were talking about the Alberta sovereignty referendum announced for October. And we talked about the economic impacts of that referendum. What if Alberta really did separate from Canada? Have a listen.
31: If you also create an independent Alberta, you have to create all of the infrastructure of an independent country, a diplomatic corps, an army, provincial police, whatever sort of like equivalent of CSIS and central bank, our own currency. It would be extremely expensive to just build up the infrastructure of state. So I don't know where he thinks that money is going to come from. And the idea that, fine, there's no carbon tax. That just means that the rest of Canada will say that if you want to try and ship across us, pay the carbon tax as a cost of delivery.
5: All right, that's Moshe Lander on the show today. Really interesting interview. If you missed it, you can hear the entire interview in the podcast. Search for the Mike Smith Show podcast, updated every day after every show. My guest today, right now, is Paul Doroshenko, traffic lawyer, Acumen Law, talking about the rules of the road, talking about that 20-year-old Ferrari driver busted for impaired the other day. Lots of calls here. Steve in Richmond. Hi, Steve. Go ahead.
0: Yeah, I had an interesting situation just a couple of weeks ago where an N driver, I was turning left off a main road into my subdivision, and an N driver drove through the stop sign by his own video camera footage that they sent me, and I hit him, and they're saying it's 50-50, which I find weird because I was coming off a main road into my subdivision, but they said I lost my right of way as soon as I made my left-hand turn. And I actually went out, measured it, and it's 18 feet from where he should have stopped to where the impact happened.
5: Okay, did you get a ticket?
0: No, there were no police involved. It was just I had to have my truck towed home, and he drove his vehicle home. But no tickets involved. He was the one who drove through the stop sign. I was turning left off a main road into a subdivision.
5: So who now, said it? Who said it was
0: you had right away?
5: So who said it was 50-50 responsibility, ICBC?
0: Absolutely. Yeah,
5: okay.
0: They said it was 50-50, and my fight is if he would have stopped behind the line where he was supposed to be, the accident would never have happened, but they're saying I lost my right of way when I made the left-hand turn.
5: Okay, interesting. Thank you for the call. Paul, what do you think of that?
3: This is an ICBC liability decision. They often feel very unfair. Since they changed their, went to no fault a few years back and tried to get lawyers out of the system, people are less likely to contest the liability part of it because you're not getting much for your injury or your damage in any event. And so in the end, you're found responsible. The other person's found responsible and everybody's insurance goes up. It's like win-win for the government and lose for the drivers. And this is something that people are reporting to me regularly. And this is the result of basically ICBC forcing lawyers out of the system.
5: Interesting. Kevin in Vancouver. Hi, Kevin. Go ahead.
8: Yeah, hey, thanks for taking my call. So just a quick question regarding hands-free. So phone is in a holder. I'm driving all day long. I drive for work. I'm using my GPS through the Bluetooth, yada, yada, everything is good. But if I touch that phone, if I reach over and, you know, clear a notification or anything like that, what does the law say for usage of that device when it's, you know, in a holder, et cetera?
5: Okay, good question, Paul.
3: It's a great question, and it's one that very few people know the answer to. It is using your device, okay? You're interacting with your device. The only time you're allowed to touch your device is to decline a call, answer a call, or end a call. Every other time you're engaging with your device is technically in violation of the law. Now, I don't see police issuing tickets for it. They're issuing tickets to people who have it in their hand or, you know, have it resting on their lap or even pinned underneath their leg. Those are all circumstances where you're clearly holding it. It's very easy for them to prove. It's hard for them to prove what you were doing with your phone. Were you declining a call if you're clearing something? But it is a violation of the law. The court has been fairly clear. If you are going to use your phone, you've got to put your instructions in or get your map all set up before you start driving. Start the thing and then start driving.
5: Kevin, thanks for calling in. David in Vancouver. Hi, David. Go ahead. You have 30 seconds.
13: Hello, hi, how are you today? Good.
5: Good. Out of time, though. Go ahead.
13: Two quick questions. One, why are the HOV lanes running 24 hours a day? And number two, has ICBC gotten any reduction in the amount of accidents since they've changed to this whole new system?
5: Okay, let's just do your first question first. HOV lanes, why do they run 24 hours a day? Paul, do you got an answer?
3: Yeah, it creates confusion if you've got a time. So very often they'll just make it 24 hours of the day. Sure, at midnight, you know, you don't need it, but you don't need it in any event at midnight. Like you don't, it's not, you don't need it as an HOV, but it's also not a lot of traffic then either.
5: Paul, thanks for coming on today.
3: Yep, my pleasure.
5: All right, that's Paul Doroshenko, Acumen Law, mike@cknw.com. If you didn't get through, let me know how you feel about these ones today. When we come back, what will be the final cost of the World Cup for taxpayers? Is it worth it for 7 soccer games at BC Place? That's next.
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0: 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Hydroelectric, solar and wind, nuclear? 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
22: From the National Newsroom of the Canadian Press, I'm Rob Westgate. Donald Trump's return to the White House in 2025 saw the American president strike out at Canada and Mexico with tariffs, despite having a trilateral trade deal in place. On Tuesday, Trump's trade czar, Jameson Greer, confirmed that even if the Canada-U.S.-Mexico agreement on trade deal is reaffirmed during negotiations, the tariffs will not be going away. Greer says that he speaks regularly with his Canadian counterparts, but the Trump administration insists it still has some trade challenges with Canada. The annual Western Premier's meeting is wrapped up in Kananaskis, Alberta, with a joint agreement on working together for the betterment of Canada's western provinces. But at a press conference, Alberta's planned referendum discussing separation from Canada took center stage once again. Alberta Premier Danielle Smith tried to explain why her government is appealing a court decision that tossed out a separation plebiscite over a lack of consultation with First Nations on the matter. It was an explanation that Manitoba Premier Wab Kanu did not let go unchallenged.
4: But we want to make sure that we have a very clear understanding of what the duty to consult really means and what it doesn't mean. And I think at the moment there's a lack of clarity on that.
7: And you've talked a lot about...
8: Sorry, I'd like to respond. So I think we know that is not correct, a lot of what you just said there, Premier Smith.
22: Kanu went on to explain that it is not up to the citizen petitioners to fulfill the duty to consult with First Nations, but the governments. Montrose Properties, the largest private property owner affected by the Cowichan Tribe's decision, which found that Aboriginal title exists even on currently owned land, is asking a BC court to reopen the case. Private property owners were excluded from the original trial, but BC Attorney General Nikki Sharma says circumstances have changed.
17: They feel that they were impacted by the decision but didn't have a fair ability to participate, so they're asking for that. We're supportive of that application. We made, as you're aware, an earlier application in this process to say that third-party landowners should be included.
22: That same judge, hearing Montrose's arguments through to Wednesday, ruled in August that the Cowichan First Nation has Aboriginal title over the land, and the granting of private titles by government unjustifiably infringed on the nation's title, and that Crown and City titles on the site are defective and invalid. Now, south of the border, where U.S. President Donald Trump is set to meet with his cabinet Wednesday as talks with Iran balance on the edge of a cliff, the gathering comes days after Trump insisted that his administration and Tehran had largely negotiated a settlement, but with negotiations still in a state of flux. Well, talks were further complicated after the U.S. carried out what they describe as defensive strikes on missile launch sites and mine-laying boats in southern Iran back on Monday. Meanwhile, Israel's military continues to clash with the Iran-backed militant group Hezbollah in southern Lebanon, even as talks in Washington between Lebanese and Israeli delegations gets closer on the calendar. This is the Canadian Press. In sports, Mark Stone and Cole Smith scored. Carter Hart made 20 saves, and the Vegas Golden Knights punched their tickets to the Stanley Cup Final with a 2-1 victory over the visiting Colorado Avalanche. Gabriel Landeskog scored late in the third period for the President's Trophy-winning Avalanche, who were ultimately swept in their best-of-seven Western Conference Final. Still on the ice, the Kitchener Rangers defeated the Chicoutimi Sauganines 3-2 at the Memorial Cup Tournament in Kelowna, B.C., the Rangers, who improved to 3-0, advanced straight to Sunday's final. Now, over to the diamond, where Jesus Sanchez hit his first career Grand Slam. Ernie Clement and Yohendrik Pinyango hit solo homers as the Toronto Blue Jays beat the visiting Miami Marlins 8-1. And finally, Canadian Shea Gilgeous-Alexander had 32 points and 9 assists as the defending NBA champion Oklahoma City Thunder defeated the visiting San Antonio Spurs 127-114, taking a 3-2 lead in their best-of-7 Western Conference Final. From the Canadian Press, I'm Rob Westgate.
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23: Let's talk about the World Cup of Soccer now. Just a little over 2 weeks until the kickoff. What will be the final cost of the World Cup for taxpayers? $1 billion, according to the federal budget watchdog in Ottawa. British Columbia paying for most of that. Is it worth it for 7 games at BC Place? Who will get the free tickets for the World Cup? What is the final budget for this thing? Like, we can handle the truth here. Just tell us how much this thing is going to cost. The BC government promising a full accounting of the cost of the World Cup by the end of the month, which by my calculator is this weekend. So I guess at some point later this week, we're going to get a final cost on the World Cup. I've got interim BC Conservative leader Trevor Halford standing by to discuss. Let's have a listen to Tourism Minister Anne Kang. Very excited about the World Cup. Let's listen.
24: British Columbia is ready to welcome the world. You can already feel the excitement building across the city. The FIFA Fan Festival Vancouver is getting ready for fans from around the globe coming together to watch the matches live. This is more than a tournament. It's a chance to showcase who we are. Let's make history together.
23: Okay, that's the tourism minister. Very excited about the World Cup. You're describing the rising level of excitement in Vancouver. Is it really that exciting? I'm looking forward to your calls on that one. Have a listen to Vancouver residents reacting to the soaring price tag of the World Cup. Is it worth it? Listen to this.
0: I'm not sure that, the juice will be worth the squeeze for this city.
1: We have a lot of issues in the city that I think are probably more pressing that should be dealt with.
2: Certainly the $1 billion is totally of concern. I mean, that money could be spent in so many other places.
23: All right, let's discuss it now with my guest, Trevor Halford, interim leader of the BC Conservatives, leader of the official opposition at the legislature. Trevor, thanks for coming in.
5: Thanks for having me, Mike.
23: Okay, so let's talk about the price tag of the World Cup. You guys support the World Cup.
5: Sure.
23: You support the World Cup, right? But what is your concern here? You're just saying, tell us the truth. How much is this going to cost, right?
5: Well, we support it, but we also need transparency. And the fact of the matter is that there's going to be only one, you know, group paying for this, and that's the taxpayers of British Columbia. So, you know, at the end of the day, this government knows full well what it's expecting to bill taxpayers for the World Cup.
23: Yeah.
5: So just tell us.
23: Yeah.
5: Tell us what the bill is going to be. Don't wait until, you know, after. They know now. So, and I believe that British Columbians are owed that full accounting.
23: Right. So the BC Premier David Eby had said by the end of the month, by the end of May, he's going to tell us how much things are going to cost. The month is over on Sunday, I think, yeah. Right? The BC legislative session, we were just discussing this off the air, is over on Thursday.
5: Yeah.
23: The session ends.
5: Yeah.
23: So are they trying to get out of the legislature here before they tell us how much this party's going
5: to
23: cost?
5: To me, that'd be a bit of a red flag if they're doing that. Listen, it's
23: seems kind of obvious.
5: A little bit. It's Tuesday now, and we got a couple more days left of the legislative session here. And I would think, if they're going to say it's by the end of the month, I think they know what the number is. I think they're a little bit nervous about the number. So, and that should cause alarm for a lot of people. But just be transparent about it. And I think that's one of the biggest things that people are getting frustrated with this government, with this premier on, is just they're trying to outsmart themselves, but they're also trying to outsmart British Columbians. Just tell us what the number is.
23: Yeah. Okay, let's talk a bit about that, because I'm a little bit confused on this, because the government did earlier release an estimate on the cost of the World Cup for Vancouver of up to $624 million. They actually put out a range. They said it'll be between $532 and $624 million. Then David Eby said Ottawa, that did not include security though. And then David Eby said Ottawa is putting in $100 million for security. But then, so that would kick it up to maybe $724 million.
5: Yeah,
23: then they said that's not all the security. There might be more security on top of that.
5: this feels like a really bad edition of The Price is Right. The Price is Wrong. And, you know, at the end of the day, just they know what the number is. Just tell us what the number is. I think that, they're going to wait until, they're going to wait until we're out of session to do that.
23: Okay. What about the free tickets here now? And you guys were questioning the government about this the other day.
5: Sure.
23: Because the BC government gets under the deal, they get some free tickets, right? The city of Vancouver gets free tickets too. Apparently they've got a catered suite at BC Place Stadium. You haven't got an invite for that?
5: No. No. I do not. I'll be watching from my couch.
23: Okay.
5: But I'm sure the food will be good, but I'll order a pizza. But I will not bill the taxpayers for the pizza that I order.
23: I guess the idea is they've got this suite, and I guess some cabinet ministers will go to the games, and they'll bring in some VIPs and big shots to wine and dine them, and hey, maybe they can do a
5: sounds
23: deal.
5: Sounds like a good night, yeah.
23: Well, maybe they could do a deal like, hey, invest in British Columbia. I mean, isn't that one of the reasons we're doing this is to showcase British Columbia? And
5: Mike,
23: and
5: all deals get done at sporting events. That's common sense. Is that, you know, no deal gets signed in British Columbia unless it's done in a government-funded luxury box. That's, that's just how business is done. No, this is ridiculous. The fact of the matter is, I've said this for a while now and I'm still waiting. I do not know a single person that is going to these games. Now, I coach youth soccer. I think it'd be fantastic if you filled one of those government luxury boxes with a bunch of kids to watch their heroes play. I think it'd be great if you gave it to underprivileged youth that would never have a chance to see an event like this. Use it for those opportunities. But to load up the boxes with government ministers and their staff, by the way, their staff are getting tickets. I don't think that's the best use of taxpayers' dimes. And then also to have it fully catered, I think that this is, it's starting to, it's almost looking like it's a Metro Vancouver event at this point.
23: Okay, let's have a listen to Mike Farnworth here, NDP cabinet minister, on the hot seat over this the other day in the legislature. So this is questioning by your party in question period about these tickets, who's getting these tickets to go to the World Cup in government. And he kind of turned it back on you guys. Okay, so let's listen to this. This is Farnworth the other day.
3: The leader of the opposition, in fact, worked in the office. The ticket palooza that took place during the 2010 Olympics involved the opposition gave its own MLAs 143 tickets to Olympic events. That's more free tickets than they had MLAs at the time. We've outlined a ticket, a policy that if MLAs want to go, they'll be buying their own tickets. Unlike Ticket Palooza that took place when many of them sat on this side of the house.
23: Oh, Ticket Palooza.
5: Yeah.
23: So he's going way back in time to the 2010 Olympic Games. Right, saying that when you now that was when the liberals were in power, of course.
5: Sure.
23: But there are a lot of liberals who became conservatives, like yourself, for example. And he's saying, okay, back then there was a ticket palooza going on for the Olympics. And then I heard him reference there the leader of the opposition. I assume he's referring to you.
5: And for now,
23: you were a liberal. You were not a liberal MLA back in the Olympics, but you were a staffer.
5: I was a staffer.
23: Right. Now, yeah. Did you get free tickets to the Olympics?
5: No, I did not get free tickets to the Olympics.
23: Okay.
5: I did enjoy the Olympics, though. I loved Saskatchewan House was great, and went to all those pavilions and did that on my own dime. But I'll tell you this, is that the Olympics were a two-week event that was situated solely in British Columbia. The FIFA World Cup is situated across North America. The 2010 Olympics were a different opportunity, and albeit while I was at visiting the pavilions, the premier was out handing out business cards to protesters and activists offering free legal advice. So we were all doing different stuff in 2010, and that's fine. The fact of the matter is that, this is an area where the government has not been transparent. They've got political staff going to these events. They got cabinet ministers going to these events. And I think they just have to be transparent about what the number is. That's all we're asking.
23: Okay.
5: For.
23: Do you think it was a mistake to say yes to the World Cup? Because you remember when FIFA first came calling and said, hey, we want to run the World Cup in Vancouver, the original response from the government was, hell no, we don't want any part of this. And they sent FIFA packing. Then they changed their minds and said, oh, now we're all in on this and we love it now. But do you think they should have stuck with the first position? But presumably you don't feel that way because you support the World Cup, right?
5: No, I think it was correct that we're doing the World Cup. Yeah, but I think you cannot give control. You cannot give over control. Like, for instance, I'm really frustrated about the decision to pack up the BC Sports Hall of Fame. Okay, I think that was dumb and short-sighted, and I think it's a missed opportunity. We could have had that Hall of Fame if they're going to do that. They should have been transparent with the board of directors and everything like that. But we could have actually taken that Hall of Fame. We could have had it in Surrey for a little bit. We could have had it in Prince George, Kelowna. We could have toured it around. There's some great exhibits there. Like when you think about, like, people need to know who Greg Moore is, the race car driver that tragically lost his life.
23: Yeah.
5: Great British Columbian. We've got,
23: Terry Fox.
5: Terry Fox, right? All the great British Columbians that are in that Hall of Fame, rightfully. We should never have done that. So I think there was missed opportunities.
23: Did not negotiate that correctly with FIFA.
5: Yeah, you can't give up that amount of control.
23: Yeah.
5: And again, we should have known what the costs are. We should have known what the sharing agreement was with the federal government. We should have gone to the federal government and said, okay, what is your portion? Here's ours. All that should now they're doing that at the 11th hour. And of course, they're going to be in a bad position now. And I think that's part of the reason the premier doesn't want to share the numbers is because he's once again overpromised and underdelivered.
23: Okay, Trevor, please stand by here and we'll fit a break in right there. And then we'll take some phone calls on the other side. Trevor Halford is my guest. Interim leader of the BC Conservative Party, at least for a few more days here now. You get a new leader selected on the weekend here. Phone me on this one now. Is it worth it for the World Cup? Do you think we should have said no to the World Cup? That was the first answer to FIFA. Remember that? Remember the BC government at first said, hell no, we don't want any part of this. Do you think they should have stuck with that and said no to the World Cup? It's too late now. The party's on. It will be in a little over 2 weeks. How much is this thing going to cost? All right, phone me and tell me if you think it's worth it for 7 soccer games. 604-280-9898 is the number to call. Are you excited about the World Cup? You just heard the tourism minister gushing about the World Cup. You can hear you can feel the excitement building across the city of Vancouver. Really? Is that really going on? Are you excited? Phone me and let me know. 604-280-9898 is the number. *9898, toll free on your cell. Trevor Halford is my guest. This is Mike Smith, back with your calls.
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9: All right, talking about the World Cup. Just a little over 2 weeks from kickoff now. Seven games at BC Play Stadium in Vancouver. How much is this thing going to cost? Is it worth it for seven soccer games? Trevor Halford is my guest, interim leader of the BC Conservatives. Let's go to your phone calls. Pete in Vancouver. Hi, Pete. Go ahead.
10: Hi. This is basically socializing the losses and privatizing the gains. It's a wealth transfer tax from the middle class, working class, and the poor to people rich enough to drop hundreds to thousands, plural, of dollars on tickets. So politicians can hobnob with other rich people and get selfies with, you know, famous soccer players. I think that money should be used for average Vancouverites so we could have more street festivals where everyone could go. You would get more bang for the buck, you'd get more community outcome. And so this is, why should we subsidize people who are rich enough to pay for this, both foreign tourists and local tourists, right? We're okay. Getting screwed. We're paying for things that most of us can't access. So you have more foreign tourists that can sort of come in and speculate on our homes and drive up our rents and, home okay. buying prices.
9: Okay, thank you, Pete, for the call. Trevor, your thoughts.
11: Yeah, I can sense the caller's frustration. I share a lot of that. And one question I've got for the government is, did they weight these tickets? And what I mean by that is that when the tickets went on sale or were made public through the lottery system, did they specify that a certain amount would be going directly to British Columbians? And I know that there was an option to do that, and I don't know what jurisdictions did, but I really hope they did do that because, as I said earlier, I have not met a single person that's going to a game. I know that they're out there. I just don't know how many of them are British Columbians, how many of them are kids.
9: Well, who can afford it?
11: Who can afford it, right?
9: So
11: I can tell you, I like the caller. I'll be watching. I'll be watching from my house with my family, but won't be sitting in BC Place. Yeah. Certainly won't be in a luxury box.
9: Brian in Kelowna. Hi, Brian. Go ahead.
12: Hi. So I was fortunate enough to be able to go to Qatar to the World Cup there.
9: Cool.
12: I can't afford to go to the World Cup in my own province. Hotels and stuff for me to come from Kelowna are just too much. The other thing that I wanted to share with you is that when I was in Qatar, you had an app on your phone. You did not have to have data. You had Bluetooth. When you walked up to the stadium, your phone went bloop, and there your tickets showed up.
9: Okay.
12: That's the thing. And there was no price. That was the price of the ticket. If you couldn't go, you went on

0: the app and disconnected and canceled your ticket, and FIFA took it back. And then all of those tickets were then available for app users to get.
1: Well, is it not working that way here?
0: No, of course not. Everything's resold. This is a commercialized event in Vancouver. I mean, that's why tickets are going for several thousands of dollars. They're not going for face value. Just like going to a Canucks or Lions game secondhand, the resale market makes a ton of money on them.
1: Okay, thank you for the call.
2: Sure, there is massive resale going on right now with these tickets, which is unfortunate.
1: Yeah.
2: And I think British Columbia has a jurisdiction. They could have fixed that. They knew that this was going to be a problem ahead of time, right? And so, it's one thing for the cabinet ministers and their staff to go, but, you know, we should have gone out of our way to make sure that British Columbians had a fair shot to get into BC Place at face value tickets, even though those are pretty expensive, but at least they're not playing resale value like your caller indicated.
1: Richard in Delta. Hi, Richard. Go ahead.
3: Hi. Hey, Trevor, kudos to you. You know, fantastic idea. Why can't they do something for less fortunate kids, you know? I mean, it's once in a lifetime opportunity. And Mike, you know what? Here's another idea that I put out there, and I've mentioned it a few times. Okay, you guys want to close down the sports museum, our wonderful sports museum, to see the great history of BC sports people. Okay, then you give those guys some free tickets, the staff there that's working there. You close it down, give them something. Give them some.
1: Yeah, you mean the ones who are laid off, the ones who are laid off now.
3: Yeah, give them some free tickets.
1: For two months.
3: But you know what? I've had people say, oh, guess what, Richard? There's problems with that. FIFA and the word free, they don't work together. That's funny.
1: Okay, thank you for the call. Your thoughts. I was just as mad as you about that Hall of Fame thing. Terrible.
2: A couple things. Number one, the province owns BC Place.
1: Right.
2: So I think when they were negotiating this deal with FIFA, they should have said, listen, we're going to have a couple of those boxes that are going to be dedicated to whoever, whether it's hands off our sports Hall of Fame. That thing should have been touring around this province, and we would have been able to employ the staff that are now without jobs.
1: Trevor, thanks for coming in.
2: Thanks
1: today.
2: For having me, Mike.
1: All right, that was Trevor Holford, the interim leader of the BC Conservative Party. Thanks a lot for all your calls on that one. Didn't get through, send me an email, mike@cknw.com. All right, when we come back, direct-to-consumer liquor sales, the movement to unlock the movement of alcohol across Canada, that is next.
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22: From the National Newsroom of the Canadian Press, I'm Rob Westgate. Donald Trump's return to the White House in 2025 saw the American president strike out at Canada and Mexico with tariffs, despite having a trilateral trade deal in place. On Tuesday, Trump's trade czar, Jameson Greer, confirmed that even if the Canada-U.S.-Mexico agreement on trade deal is reaffirmed during negotiations, the tariffs will not be going away. Greer says that he speaks regularly with his Canadian counterparts, but the Trump administration insists it still has some trade challenges with Canada. The annual Western Premier's meeting is wrapped up in Kananaskis, Alberta, with a joint agreement on working together for the betterment of Canada's western provinces. But at a press conference, Alberta's planned referendum discussing separation from Canada took center stage once again. Alberta Premier Danielle Smith tried to explain why her government is appealing a court decision that tossed out a separation plebiscite over a lack of consultation with First Nations on the matter. It was an explanation that Manitoba Premier Wab Kanu did not let go unchallenged.
23: But we want to make sure that we have a very clear understanding of what the duty to consult really means and what it doesn't mean. And I think at the moment there's a lack of clarity on that.
24: And you've talked a lot about...
25: Sorry, I'd like to respond. So I think we know that is not correct, a lot of what you just said there, Premier Smith.
22: Kanu went on to explain that it is not up to the citizen petitioners to fulfill the duty to consult with First Nations, but the governments. Montrose Properties, the largest private property owner affected by the Cowichan Tribe's decision, which found that Aboriginal title exists even on currently owned land, is asking a BC court to reopen the case. Private property owners were excluded from the original trial, but BC Attorney General Nikki Sharma says circumstances have changed.
26: They feel that they were impacted by the decision but didn't have a fair ability to participate, so they're asking for that. We're supportive of that application. We made, as you're aware of, earlier application in this process to say that third-party landowners should be included.
22: That same judge, hearing Montrose's arguments through to Wednesday, ruled in August that the Cowichan First Nation has Aboriginal title over the land, and the granting of private titles by government unjustifiably infringed on the nation's title, and that Crown and City titles on the site are defective and invalid. Now, south of the border, where U.S. President Donald Trump is set to meet with his cabinet Wednesday, as talks with Iran balance on the edge of a cliff, The gathering comes days after Trump insisted that his administration and Tehran had largely negotiated a settlement, but with negotiations still in a state of flux. Well, talks were further complicated after the U.S. carried out what they describe as defensive strikes on missile launch sites and mine-laying boats in southern Iran back on Monday. Meanwhile, Israel's military continues to clash with the Iran-backed militant group Hezbollah in southern Lebanon, even as talks in Washington between Lebanese and Israeli delegations gets closer on the calendar. This is the Canadian Press. In sports, Mark Stone and Cole Smith scored. Carter Hart made 20 saves, and the Vegas Golden Knights punched their tickets to the Stanley Cup Final with a 2-1 victory over the visiting Colorado Avalanche. Gabriel Landeskog scored late in the third period for the President's Trophy-winning Avalanche, who were ultimately swept in their best-of-seven Western Conference Final. Still on the ice, the Kitchener Rangers defeated the Chicoutimi Sauganines 3-2 at the Memorial Cup Tournament in Kelowna, B.C. The Rangers, who improved to 3-0, advanced straight to Sunday's final. Now, over to the Diamond, where Jesus Sanchez hit his first career Grand Slam. Ernie Clement and Yohendrik Piñango hit solo homers as the Toronto Blue Jays beat the visiting Miami Marlins 8-1. And finally, Canadian Shea Gilgeous-Alexander had 32 points and 9 assists as the defending NBA champion Oklahoma City Thunder defeated the visiting San Antonio Spurs 127-114, taking a 3-2 lead in their best-of-7 Western Conference Final. From the Canadian Press, I'm Rob Westgate.
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1: All right, let's talk about the sales of alcohol across Canada, the outdated rules and regulations that still govern alcohol sales and movement in Canada, especially across provincial borders. Remember all that talk about breaking down provincial trade barriers? How long have we been talking about that in Canada now? How often have you heard Prime Minister Mark Carney saying we need to be more self-reliant in Canada? We need to be our own best customer, as he put it, especially in the face of the Donald Trump trade war against Canada. So why do we still have all these crazy rules and regulations and restrictions when it comes to the sale of beer, wine, and spirits across the country? The Canadian Federation of Independent Business, they represent small business across Canada, saying governments have made these promises for long enough to break down these trade barriers, allow direct-to-consumer shipping of alcohol products. But the delivery has been slow, inconsistent, and unclear. Let's discuss now with my guest, Keely Lepke, Senior Director for Alberta and Interprovincial Affairs, Canadian Federation of Independent Business. Keely, thanks a lot for coming on today.
2: Thanks for having me, Mike.
1: You bet. I appreciate it a lot. Let's talk about the big picture here first. Like, where do things actually stand right now when it comes to this issue of direct-to-consumer alcohol shipping in Canada? Like, what is that, first of all? What is direct-to-consumer alcohol purchases?
2: Yeah, absolutely. So direct-to-consumer shipment means that you or I can order beer, wine, spirits from any producer in Canada directly to our home. Right. And then last July, Canadian provinces signed a Memorandum of Understanding, an MOU, another one of those, to allow for direct-to-consumer shipment of alcohol products right across the country. And they set a deadline for themselves of May of this year. We'll fast forward. Here we are 5 days away from the end of the month, and only 2 provinces across the country allow for direct-to-consumer shipment of alcohol. So governments are really about to miss their own deadline that they set on themselves for allowing consumers to order products directly to their homes and for businesses across Canada to be able to share their products with Canadians.
1: Okay, what about British Columbia? Where does BC stand on this?
2: So BC has a fairly narrow agreement, with Alberta and a narrow agreement with Saskatchewan only on wine products. So on wine products, you are able to do a direct-to-consumer shipment, but not on any of the other, you know, beer or spirit products, and not with the rest of the country. So lots of room to grow. BC did sign this agreement. BC has been a leader on reducing internal trade barriers, but they do seem to be missing the mark here.
1: Yeah, because I've heard BC Premier David Eby and his cabinet ministers talking about this, and obviously there'd be a lot of interest for this here in British Columbia. We make the best wine in the country here in BC, in my opinion. So would this be a good thing for BC, wouldn't it, if we tear these restrictions down? I mean, I'm sure there are people all across Canada would like to be able to order the excellent wine products we have here in BC, right?
2: Absolutely. Great for BC businesses, whether it's wine, spirits, or beer, but also great for BC consumers. You know, maybe there's a craft brewery from your hometown in Ontario that you want to order yourself, you know, for a special occasion. We also want the benefits to come to consumers in British Columbia.
1: Okay, what are the biggest roadblocks here? I mean, there's been a lot of talk for years, as you pointed out. Why does this not get done? What are the biggest roadblocks here?
2: Yeah, premiers seem to be having a tough time getting out of their own way on this. Alcohol is one of the pieces when it comes to internal trade barriers where, you know, premiers have seemed to put a line in the sand and they're unwilling to move. But what's, you know, tough about this situation is they signed an agreement to do this. They willingly agreed to do this. And they set a deadline for themselves, and now they're missing it. You know, Canadians want this. They support it. Small businesses are ready to go. But really, it's governments that are holding things up now, and they need to get moving.
1: Keely Lepke is my guest, Canadian Federation Independent Business. We're talking about those interprovincial trade barriers, especially in the alcohol sector, beer, wine, spirits. Who gets hurt the most here? I mean, you guys represent small business there at CFIB. Is it small producers here who get really burned on this stuff?
2: Yeah, absolutely. And, you know, with the trade tensions that are going on with the states, we're trying to do as much as possible to, you know, expand business, Canadian businesses. They want to grow into other provinces. They want to expand. But if government rules are putting up barriers, that's no good. And so we talk about, you know, we need to be our own best customers as Canadians. That's right. Great, as long as you do it for all types of products, alcohol being one of those. We have great alcohol producers in this country. This is a really important place for us to move. You know, we've seen Ontario Premier Doug Ford make a big fuss about removing U.S. products off the shelves in Ontario. Open those spots up for Canadian products. There's lots of great Canadian producers. Let's get those products to Canadians.
1: Yeah, I mean, I think that makes a lot of sense. Why do you think that we've got these provincial premiers, governments that don't seem to be as enthusiastic about tearing these restrictions down? I mean, is this just, I guess it's just like provincial protectionism, right? They don't want to hurt their own consumers. Is that the perception that if they allow this type of unfettered direct-to-consumer ordering, that some people are going to get hurt. Some businesses are going to get hurt. They're trying to protect their own turf. Is that what's going on?
2: I think it's more that there's, you know, the government-controlled liquor boards, and they're wanting these products to go through those liquor boards instead of going directly to the consumer. So they want more oversight of these products instead of them being sent through the mail.
1: Okay. That's interesting what you just said there about these provincial liquor boards. Are we effectively operating like 13 different alcohol markets across the country? It sounds like a patchwork.
2: Absolutely. And so direct-to-consumer shipment is just one of the challenges that liquor producers in our country face. If you are a liquor producer in BC and you're registered in BC, your product is approved in BC, there's no reason that it shouldn't be able to be sold right across the country. But instead, you have to re-register, retest, get specific labeling for each product that you want to sell across the country. Not only is this expensive, but it's extremely time consuming. And for small businesses that run on razor thin margins, you know, these businesses that are just getting started up, and they want to grow, they want to expand, this can be detrimental. And so that's why we're seeing, you know, many businesses just kind of stay as local as they can, because it's not feasible for them to try and expand.
1: Okay, sounds crazy, and it just seems like common sense that we should reform this and tear these trade barriers down and be our own best customer, as Mark Carney likes to say quite often. If you could change one thing tomorrow,
3: Like, you know, the CFIB has been beating this drum for years here, calling for these changes here. What would be the top of the to-do list for you? If you could make one change tomorrow, what would it be?
2: I think premiers need to step aside and let these products flow right across the country.
3: Mm. Okay, we're following it closely here. We'll see where it goes from here. Keely, thanks a lot for coming on to talk about it today.
2: Thanks for having me.
3: All right, that is Keely Lepke from the Canadian Federation of Independent Business. They do a really good job of standing up for small business in Canada. Keely is the director for interprovincial affairs. Yeah, the results here don't seem to match the rhetoric here, in my opinion. A lot of talk about tearing down these trade barriers that exist in our country. Let's put aside the Donald Trump USA trade war for a minute. How about we be our own best customer, as Mark Carney likes to say, tear down these interprovincial barriers to trade in our own country? Been talking about it for years. It seems to be easier said than done, though. Let me know how you feel about that one today. Mike@cknw.com is how to reach me. All right, we take a break at the right now, our final one on the show today. Lots more on the other side. Jill Bennett has got a jam-packed show for you coming up. I'll check in with Jill. We've got your mic drop today. You do not want to miss it. That's all coming up. Don't go anywhere.
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3: All right. Please send me an email about anything you hear on the show. I've just been checking out your emails here during the break. And man, we got a ton today on the whole issue of Alberta separatism, the independence referendum that has now been promised by Alberta Premier Daniel Smith coming up in October. And boy, this is going to really heat up here in the months ahead. We're going to follow it closely for you. Got a ton of emails about it today. Taking a look at email from Heather. Heather says to me, Mike, I'm so sick and tired of Alberta whining and whimpering about how badly they've been treated. It's absolutely ridiculous. They're having a hissy fit, stamping their feet, and they think breaking up Canada is a smart idea. As far as I'm concerned, if you don't like Canada, move somewhere else. Okay, Heather, thank you for your email today. Diana says to me, okay, just the opposite. Diana says to me, Premier David Eby has the arrogance to condemn Daniel Smith of trying to break up Canada when it was the NDP government that said they would use every tool in the toolbox to stop an oil pipeline from Alberta to BC. Of course, the Alberta referendum is messy, but it is necessary. For decades, Alberta's oil revenues were funneled from Alberta to the federal government and then distributed to eastern Canada. And then Alberta gets the crumbs. Yeah, they deserve to have their referendum. Diana, thank you very much for listening every day and sending me an email again today. Mike at cknw.com is how to reach me. Let me know what you thought about the show today, anything you hear on the show. Right now, it's time for the mic drop.
14: Mic drop.
15: Can't stop the mic drop. We got it.
16: Did you hear that?
14: Wow. I don't believe it.
17: You can say that again.
18: Why do you say that?
19: Don't say something you'll regret later.
3: All right. Today's mic drop is Moshe Lander. Now, speaking of the Alberta sovereignty referendum, Moshe is an economist in Calgary, and we talked about the referendum in Alberta, the economic impact of the uncertainty around a sovereignty referendum. What if Alberta really did leave Canada? What if the country really did break apart as a result of this? And man, you talk about a lot of reaction to this one today. I had a ton of emails from people who agreed with what Moshe Lander said, and a lot of other people who said they did not agree one bit about what he had to say today. Have a listen.
20: The Alberta government, or in particular this particular party, has two main grievances. One, they want pipelines to the BC coast, and BC is totally right within its rights to say not interested, but thanks. And they have grievances with Ottawa that has a pro-environment policy in general that doesn't align with Alberta's main industry of oil and gas. If they were to vote, let off steam, like you said, and end up in a situation where they were to somehow negotiate leaving Canada, I don't see how either of those problems are solved. You think the BC is going to be more accommodating about a pipeline with an independent Alberta? There's now going to be the ability to lever immense tariffs against Alberta to even try and get the existing oil across the existing pipelines. Like it would be a catastrophic disaster for Alberta because they would not have any more leverage in that case. And for anybody who thinks that what they would do then is levy huge tariffs on goods trying to come from the Port of Vancouver across to Saskatchewan, they don't have that much leverage. Boats would just divert their way to Montreal, to Halifax, and find their way to Eastern Canada. And those that are arriving in BC would continue to remain in BC. It's just there's not an economic argument to be made. And I think a really telling point, Mike, is if you've listened to the separatist groups They've yet to come forward with an economic argument for their story. It's a lot of emotion. It's a lot of hype. But there's not an economic analysis that says it will create this many jobs, or our GDP will go up by this much, or the unemployment rate will fall to this amount. They don't have any of that. And the reason they don't have any of it is because they know that it would destroy the economy. Even the previous premier of Alberta, who was thrown out by Danielle Smith in a little bit of a coup d'etat, said, what are you doing here? We shouldn't even be having this conversation, let alone going down this dangerous path. So the prime minister is right.
3: Moshe Lander on the show today. Man, he lit up my email there today with that interview. You can hear the entire thing on the podcast, the Mike Smith Show podcast. It's updated every day after every show. Just a quick reminder for you right now about the Win Big for BC Kids 50-50 draw, which is on right now. 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And the winner gets half the money, meaning a kitchen reno or a camper trailer for summer adventures. All right. 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You must be 19 plus to play. Let's check in with Jill Bennett now. Her show is coming right up. Hi, Jill.
1: Hi, Mike. Well, coming up on the show, we're going to take a look at why some industry groups here in BC say there are literally millions of dollars just sitting, money that could come from the federal government to build housing here in BC. Ontario has signed a deal with the federal government, and they're questioning why BC's housing minister hasn't done the same thing. So we're going to get more details from a letter that they have sent to the BC minister and find out what exactly is sitting on the table. What could BC access?
3: Okay, cool. That's an interesting one. And I'm glad you're covering the one about the dash cams on commercial trucks. What is happening with this?
1: Yes. So not often a private member's bill gets unanimously accepted, but that's what happened here. So we're going to talk to the MLA who brought this forward. But like you said, this is going to mandate dash cameras on all commercial vehicles. So we're going to talk about crashes, what we see on the roads, and what this could potentially do.
3: Okay, well, we've seen a lot of crashes. We've seen a lot of trucks hitting highway overpasses.
1: Yes.
3: So maybe that would help.
1: Maybe. So yeah, I'm excited we have that. And we've got reaction from the BC trucking industry as well.
3: Thank you, Jill.
1: Thanks, Mike.
3: All right, that's Jill Bennett. Her show is coming right up, so make sure you keep it locked right here. That's it for me today. Don't forget about all the different ways you can listen to the show. 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Don't forget about the podcast. It's updated every day after every show. Lots of thanks today to Tim French, Mackenzie Eady, and Corey Latondra. This is Mike Smith. Hope you have a great afternoon and a terrific evening. Let's talk again tomorrow.
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21: From the National Newsroom of the Canadian Press, I'm Rob Westgate. Experts say Alberta's secession movement is unlike others around the world.
22: University of Ottawa political science professor Andre Lacour says Alberta's separatist movement is different from those seen in places like the UK and Spain. Lacour says separatist movements abroad are often driven by distinct language, religion, culture, or ancestry, traits he says Alberta separatists don't share. University of Toronto professor Andrew McDougall says the movement is instead fueled by long-standing frustrations with Ottawa over energy and environmental policies. Premier Danielle Smith says those grievances have built up for more than a decade. Albertans will test that frustration in an October 19th referendum, where voters will decide whether to stay in Canada or begin the process toward a binding vote on separation. David Augustine, The Canadian Press.
21: Meanwhile, Manitoba Premier Wab Kanu is calling out his Alberta colleague at the end of the Western Premier's conference. He says Premier Danielle Smith should not be appealing a court ruling preventing a separation plebiscite at a time when the provincial leaders are trying to get major projects done.
11: You've got the Premier of BC announcing LNG. We're working on Churchill. We're working on northern trade corridors. This is a moment to get big things built in Manitoba. And I would say now is the time to work together. Why don't we hold off on this referendum talk for a year or two and see if we get these pipelines under construction?
21: Smith did not respond to Canoe's suggestion. Natural Resources Minister Tim Hodgson is scheduled to make an announcement about international energy exports today in Vancouver. Early reports suggest that German firm CEFA is poised to buy liquefied natural gas that is shipped from Cyclisms. The $10 billion project is being pursued by the Nisga Nation alongside Houston-based Western LNG and a group of Canadian natural gas producers, Rockies NLG. Natural resources officials in Nova Scotia say last year's massive Long Lake wildfire is officially out. The department says recent aerial hotspot scanning confirmed the finding. The wildfire burned out of control for almost a month, destroying 20 homes, and was considered under control last September. Roughly 84 kilometers of woodland went up in smoke. And finally, residents of a western New Brunswick town say their lives have been upended by a popular potato chip maker. Susan Ryan of Woodstock says the smell of chips is constant after Covered Bridge built a factory near her house.
14: We can no longer hang our clothes on our clothesline because the smell from the potato chips just impacts on everything. So the whole neighborhood is almost like we're living in a prison yard here. It's impacted all of us.
21: Ryan and 16 other residents are making legal claims against the company. The family-owned Covered Bridge says it is planting trees, building a fence, and taking other measures to help limit its effect on the community. This is the Canadian Press. In sports, it was a bounce-back effort from the Toronto Blue Jays, who posted an 8-2 victory over the Miami Marlins. Jesus Sanchez punctuated a productive 6-run sixth inning with his first career grand slam. The big win coming a day after the Jays fell 8-2 to the Marlins. The series finale rubber match is set for Wednesday afternoon in Toronto. Now onto the ice, where Canada ended the preliminary round of the World Men's Hockey Championship with a 3-2 comeback victory over Czechia earlier Tuesday. Sidney Crosby assisted on two goals from Macklin Celebrini, while John Tavares scored the winner. And over to the NBA, where the Boston Celtics' Joe Mazzulla was asked a couple of months ago about the possibility of winning the league's Coach of the Year award, and he said, quote, "I think it's a stupid award." Well, today, Mazzulla won that stupid award as he was named the top coach for 2025-26 after the Celtics earned the number 2 seed in the Eastern Conference. From the Canadian Press, I'm Rob Westgate.
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23: Every once in a while, music enters a state of flux, where the direction of everything is well, let's just say it's undefined. We see and hear change, but we're not quite sure what it all means just yet. Something is coming, but what? All bets are off. The rule book has been declared invalid, and everybody is off doing something. Let me give you an example. In mid to late 1950s Britain, popular music was evolving and mutating very quickly. In the midst of imported American rock and roll records, the skiffle craze, and various flavors of folk music, some young people rejected contemporary sounds in favor of something known as trad jazz. This was a revival of something close to Dixieland jazz from New Orleans, which emerged around the same time as World War I. That meant music made with trumpets. That meant music made with trumpets, the trombone, the clarinets, the banjo, upright bass, and drums. The new acts mined the more pure, more authentic sounds of the past, hoping to be, inspired again. And for a while it worked. Trad jazz was a thing in the UK until sometime in the 1960s. Everything from pop songs to nursery rhymes were fair game for trad jazz arrangements. I'll give you another example, and it's tangentially related to British trad jazz. It also has its roots in Dixieland, but took a detour through the Caribbean before appearing in central Britain at the end of the 1970s. That was also a time when the direction of music seemed undefined. On the bright side, it also meant that nothing was off limits or out of bounds. It was the post-punk era. Popular music had been shaken by punk so much that people were more willing than ever to find new paths. This is part six of the post-punk explosion. It's the time of ska.
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0: Those are the specials covering a song from 1949, written by Americans Carl Sigman and Herb Madison, at a time when trad jazz was happening in the U.S. It was recorded by Guy Lombardo and his Royal Canadians in 1950, and became such a big hit that it was covered by Bing Crosby and Doris Day. From there, the song made it to Jamaica, thanks to nighttime AM radio coming from New Orleans, over shortwave, and the jazz records that could be heard around the U.S. military bases. In 1963, it was covered by Prince Buster, one of the early practitioners of a local sound called ska. 15 years later, Jamaican immigrants were playing that song from their new homes in Britain, and those songs helped establish a new wave of ska, which included another cover by The Specials, which we just heard. Hello again, I'm Alan Cross, and on Chapter 6 of our look at the major sounds that came out of the post-punk era, we're going to look at ska, or more correctly, second wave ska. And to understand how this modern iteration came to be, we have to cover quite a bit of history. First, though, a definition. Ska is a choppy, staccato form of music in 4-4 time, where the beat is emphasized on the second and fourth beats of each bar. The guitar will hit on the first, third, and occasionally on the fourth beat. Traditionally, ska also featured lots of brass instruments. The trombone is big, so is the saxophone, maybe the trumpet. The bass line is very important, too. Steady quarter notes along a scale or something similar. We call that a walking bass line. And the result is a very infectious sound that's really easy to dance to. And if we're really going to look at the history of ska from the beginning, we have to consider the Jamaican mining industry. Oh yeah, stick with me. In the 1940s, vast stores of a mineral called bauxite was discovered in the red soil of Jamaica. You process bauxite and you get aluminum. And you don't need me to tell you how important aluminum is. By 1952, multinational mining companies were digging up Jamaican bauxite and sending it overseas. Millions of tons of this stuff. And Jamaica quickly became the world's top source of bauxite. By the early 60s, tens of millions of dollars of foreign investment was flowing into Jamaica so that more and more bauxite could be dug out of the ground. This played a role in Jamaica's desire and ability to stop being a colony of Britain and a country all of their own. Selling land to bauxite miners proved to be very profitable, but as a result, more and more young people were moved out of the country where the bauxite mines were set and into the city. But because they were unskilled, the jobs they could get in the city weren't very good, and they settled in ghettos like Trenchtown and Kingston. Poverty equaled political unrest, and some of that unrest manifested itself in music, which coalesced around a sound called ska. Ska was a hybrid of American trad jazz sounds mixed with Caribbean rhythms like calypso, which came out of Trinidad and Tobago, and descended from, believe it or not, a form of French music that was co-opted by African slaves working on the plantations. Mixed in was mento music, a form of Jamaican folk music based on traditional sounds that came with the slaves from Africa. Both sounds date back hundreds of years. So we have Dixieland, jazz, blues, R&B, calypso, and mento. This musical stew became known as shuffle and was often heard on Jamaican national radio throughout the late 1950s and into the early 1960s. This new sound proved to be pretty popular, especially with people, like soldiers, returning to the U.S. They wanted to take records home with them, so a number of entrepreneurial artists got into the business of recording, manufacturing, selling, and broadcasting shuffle records. Another group of entrepreneurial types built portable sound systems for playing this music at high volumes on the street and at parties and festivals. This became a very competitive thing, and eventually a new group of alienated, unemployed, and impoverished music fans called Rude Boys emerged from the ghettos of Kingston, Ocho Rios, and Montego Bay. Guys who ran dances using their big sound systems often hired Rude Boy gangs to crash the events set up by their rivals. But back to broadcasters. This is where we meet Clement Coxon Dodd. By the late 1950s, he was recording local proto-ska bands in his own recording studio. Some of those records went to the guys operating sound systems. The big change came in 1962 when one of these musicians slash entrepreneurs, a guy named Cecil Bustamante Campbell, changed the beat. Together with Jerry Jah, his guitarist, Cecil moved the beat emphasis from the 1 and the 3 to the 2 and the 4. In other words, the offbeat was stressed. This change in syncopation was the spark, and ska was born. And it got help from an interesting political development. The appearance of ska coincided with Jamaica's political independence. Ska became the semi-official sound of this new world, this new future for Jamaica. Ska fans know Cecil Bustamante Campbell by his stage name, Prince Buster, and this was a huge hit for him in 1967.
1: We want half the pound guns, don't argue!

Scott. Or when a guitar and a piano played together, like ska, ska. Or maybe it was a Jamaican musician named Cluett Johnson, who liked to use a made-up word, skavuvi. It could have originated from a rhythm some called steya steya. Or maybe it was Byron Lee, the leader of a band called the Dragonaires, who used the word ska. Or maybe it was invented by Jamaica's most popular studio band of the 1960s. Don Drummond was a trombone player who liked to emphasize that instrument in his arrangements. He also gave the music a slightly darker feel. At first, he called his group the Satellites, but then that was changed, for some reason, to the Scatellites. The Scatellites were a big studio band, and they played on virtually every record made in Jamaica between 1963 and 1967. In the process, their choppy sound became hugely influential. They were the equivalent of the studio bands used by Motown and Stax Records in America. Unfortunately, Don Drummond never saw what became of his invention. In 1964, he murdered his girlfriend and died in an insane asylum in 1969. Some say it was natural causes. Others say he was murdered by gangsters seeking to avenge his girlfriend's death. Others still will say it was all a government plot to kill off the powerful and influential Jamaican music scene. So take your pick. Here's Don Drummond and the Scatellites from 1965. This is called

Desmond Dekker is another name to remember from the early days of ska. He used to work in a Jamaican welding shop alongside some kid from St. Anne's Parish named Bob Marley. Dekker became Jamaica's top singer of the 1960s. And thanks to a label called Island Records, a company run by an Englishman named Chris Blackwell, who was in love with the music of the Caribbean, Dekker scored ska's first worldwide hit in 1969. Get up.

0: Ska was the dominant music in Jamaica through the mid-1960s. It became the national dance, and skankin' swept the nation. It was easy. Just bend your knees and run in place to the beat. Make fists, bend the elbows, and punch and step and punch and step. And things were great for a while. But as the number of rude boys in the ghettos increased, the music became slower and more menacing. If you're looking for an analogy, it assumed much the same form as gangster rap of the early 1990s. This slower version of ska became known as rocksteady and then reggae. Reggae overtook ska by the late 1960s, bringing the boom times for ska to an end. But ska was not dead. It was just about to move. Jamaica became an independent country on August 6, 1962. By the end of the 1960s, the cities were overflowing with people who had moved from the countryside after bauxite mining took over. These people had a choice: tough it out in Jamaica or immigrate. One choice was the UK. The country suffered a tremendous labor shortage following World War II, and in an attempt to attract workers to help rebuild the country, the British government extended an invitation to citizens of the former colonies and other members of the Commonwealth to move to the UK. This invitation first went out in 1948. Now, this sounded pretty good to a lot of Jamaicans, so they packed up and moved across the Atlantic to the UK, where they became part of the British working class. Naturally, they brought their culture with them, and that included ska. And that led to an inevitable mixing of cultures in cities like Brixton and Coventry. Now, let's talk about Coventry. This is an industrial city in central England that became home to many immigrants from Jamaica and their ska, which the locals started calling Bluebeat. Bluebeat existed alongside Northern Soul, R&B, reggae, as well as some of the music from the youth movements, mods, rockers, and teddy boys. Of these, the mods were the most important. They were huge fans of R&B and soul, and Bluebeat, ska, was co-opted into their universe. Then came punk rock. In the early days of punk, there were bands and fans, but no records. If you went to a club where punks hung out, there were no punk records to play, so the music played by the DJ was a mix of many things, including soul, R&B, reggae, and ska. And one of those DJs was Don Letts, later an associate of The Clash, and a member of Big Audio Dynamite.
1: Well, and let's go back to, would it be 76 or 77, when you were the DJ at the Roxy?
2: It was 76 into 77.
1: And there,
2: that's where I played, you know, just reggae, which a lot of people thought was a bit strange. But the punks really dug, what did they dig? They kind of dug the musical reportage quality of the songs. The fact that the songs were about something. You know, the Clash and the Pistols were singing, what was it, Anarchy in the UK. The Clash was singing London's Burning in Jamaica. We were chanting Down Babylon. You know, so they picked up on the musical reportage quality of the songs, the obvious anti-establishment stance. They loved the bass lines, and they didn't mind the weed either, it has to be said. They were like-minded spirits, you know, they were kind of rebels, certainly on the streets of London, that were thrown together as outsiders.
0: So, what happened next? Hang tight.
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0: So let's review where we are. Ska develops over a couple of decades in Jamaica. Then there's an immigration boom that sees a lot of Jamaicans move to the UK to help out with the British post-war labor shortage. They became part of the British working class. That group of people included all these alienated white kids, many of whom eventually got into the spirit of punk. As these punks rejected most of the music of the status quo, a good chunk grabbed onto the music of marginalized people, which included ska and reggae and dub, of their immigrant neighbors. With no punk records yet, punk clubs gave a lot of time to spinning ska and reggae and dub records, along with soul and R&B. And that music became an influence on the budding punks. So, the new British punk sound and its do-it-yourself attitude mixed with ska and reggae and was whipped into a hybrid by punk-friendly working-class British kids. Here's one of the best examples. Jerry Dammers lived in Coventry, one of those places with Jamaican immigrants. He was a huge fan of all this music. Plus, he was also very much into the freedom of expression that came with the punk movement of the 1970s. He was also the son of a minister, so this music was his way of rebelling against the way he was brought up and against the bleak working-class existence of Coventry. He formed a group that was a little more reggae and maybe a little more soulful than punk. And it came with a uniform, a look that was a cross between a West Indian rude boy, a British skinhead, and a British mod. This meant suits, pork pie hats, dark glasses and white shirts, and various checkerboard designs. Jerry was something of an artist. He designed a mascot for this music, and you've probably seen the cartoon figure dressed in this new style. That character even had a name, Walt Jabsco. His whole look was based on a photograph of Peter Tosh, a former member of Bob Marley's Wailers. His name was borrowed from Walt Disney and Jabsco from the maker of a bowling shirt in Jerry's closet. Jerry's band eventually became known as the Specials, and thanks to them, we can now talk of the second wave of ska. And it started with an actual sample from that old Prince Buster song that we heard earlier.

The Specials. Actually, The Special AKA, which was their first name. And the song is Gangsters. This was the song that launched what's become known as second wave ska, the first being back in the late 50s and throughout the 60s. In March 1979, The Specials borrowed £700 from family and friends to form an independent record label that Jerry Dammers called Two Tone, after the black and white suits worn by mods and skinheads in the 60s, and after the peaceful, multiracial makeup of the band. Gangsters was the first Two Tone single, and a fine example of cooperation and diversity. A big deal at the time, because there were plenty of racial tensions in the UK and a lot of immigrant hate. This image sent a powerful anti-racist message. The Specials only had enough money to record the A-side, so the B-side was offered to a friend named Noel Davis, who was another big ska fan. Noel had a tape of instrumentals he and his brother recorded in their living room a couple of years earlier, but he'd never done anything with it. When Jerry offered him the B-side of the Special single, Noel was grateful. The track was called The Selector, and that also became the name of the band.

0: That split single, featuring The Selector and The Specials, launched second wave ska. It was faster and tighter than most traditional ska. The guitar chords were more aggressive in a punky sort of way, and the horn section really stood out too. Established record labels started to take notice, and after considering several offers, Jerry struck a deal with Chrysalis. They would help with the marketing and the promotion and the distribution, while Jerry was assured complete creative control. Once that deal was struck, Two Tone started signing other like-minded bands. One such group was from North London, who also blended punk and traditional Jamaican ska into what they called a nutty sound. They called themselves Madness, after an old Prince Buster song. And after staying with Two Tone for a bit, they moved on to another label, and from there, they would go on to be one of the most successful British singles bands of the 1980s. This is Madness.
1: Hey, you! Don't watch that! Watch this! This is the heavy, heavy monster sound!

The second wave of ska built fast. It was fun. It was infectious. It was easy to dance to. It was socially conscious. And it offered an antidote to the bleakness of Britain in the late 70s and early 1980s. Now, remember, this is a time of recession and high unemployment and endless strikes. Two-tone acts were easily the most visible of the ska bands, although there were plenty of others. The Employees, the Piranhas, the Tigers, Ska City Rockers, and Bad Manners, led by the supersized Buster Bloodvessel, who dressed in what looked like wrestling gear. In 1980, they released this.

Another major band of the era was The Beat. We in North America would eventually call them the English Beat because another band had beat them to the name on this side of the Atlantic. They came out of Birmingham, another mainly working-class city which had fallen on hard times in the late 70s. They had two frontmen, Dave Wakeling, who was white, and Ranking Roger, a black man who added some Caribbean swagger to everything. They also had a saxophonist named Saxa. He was from Jamaica and had actually played with Prince Buster's band with Desmond Dekker. The Beat covered ska classics, a soul song or two, and wrote their own songs like this.

0: Like I said earlier, there was an inextricable link between ska and race. While the racist National Front organization was attempting to recruit alienated young people, ska groups, with their messages of racial harmony, were trying to hold it all together. But it was a losing battle. The scene grew too fast. The talent pool became diluted, and the music started to become stale. The British music press, which had gone all in on ska, soon tired of it, and not only started to move on, but also began to tear the scene down because, that's what the British music press did. It was on to the next trend, which music fans were told would be rockabilly and technopop. And despite the music's best efforts, violence began to break out at previously racially harmonious ska shows. The scene imploded almost as quickly as it exploded. And we'll pick things up there next.
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0: Ska burned extremely bright in the UK, starting in about 1978 and peaking in 1980 and 81. But then came the end. Here's Dave Wakeling from The Beat on what happened.
3: Now, when you started this in 78 with everybody else that was in the band, you couldn't possibly imagine that you would keep going beyond 83. I mean, ska at that point, I guess the British music press had decided that...
4: That's it. New Romantics was in.
3: Yeah.
4: We were out. Utilitarian furniture was out.
0: In 1981, there were race riots all across the country. Skinheads started showing up at gigs, and the Specials, the progenitors of the second wave, saw it firsthand. They documented this in a 1981 single called Ghost Town.

0: The second wave of ska was pretty much done by 1983. But ska didn't go away. It simply slipped into the margins, where it was kept alive on both sides of the Atlantic. And a little more than a decade later, it sprang to life in the 1990s, thanks to bands like No Doubt, Rancid, Sublime, and so many others. And now we're talking about fourth wave ska, showing that this music is pretty much indestructible. But whatever happens in the future, we will remember ska, second wave ska, those post-punk years when it roared back to life. Back with a look ahead at the final chapter of our exploration on the music of the immediate post-punk world in just a sec.
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0: For the last half dozen shows, we've been going through all the new genres that came out of the original punk era. Everything fractured and segmented and stratified into all these different sounds. We had new wave, there was techno pop and all its subgroups, industrial, goth, alt dance, and second wave ska. Have we missed anything? Yeah, more punk. It did not die. It just regrouped and evolved. And that's where we're going next time. Well, at least partly. 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Technical Productions by Rob Johnston. I'm Alan Cross.
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15: From the National Newsroom of the Canadian Press, I'm Rob Westgate. Alberta's secession movement is like no other, according to University of Ottawa political science professor André Lecour, who says the movement doesn't have the same characteristics as those outside of Canada. Pointing to separatists elsewhere, like those in the UK and Spain, he says they have a distinct culture, religion, language, or a belief in a different genealogy. Premier Danielle Smith, on the other hand, says Alberta's separatists have a decade-long list of resentments with Ottawa over energy and environmental policies.
16: There are no significant secessionist movement that hinge only on financial, fiscal, and economic grievances. Any and all significant secessionist movement starts with nationhood, the idea that members of this movement don't consider themselves to be members of the nation that is embodied by the state.
15: Now, whether those grievances are worth quitting Canada, that'll be tested in an October 19th referendum. Albertans will be asked whether they want to remain in Canada or start the process to hold a binding referendum on separation. A new report from the Canadian Chamber of Commerce says a small group of cities across the country is driving Canada's progress on diversifying its trade, while others fall behind.
9: The report says Calgary, Ottawa, Gatineau, Toronto, Saskatoon, and Kelowna, BC are among the cities making the strongest gains in export diversification beyond the U.S. market. It says many other cities in Canada aren't seeing the same shift, and manufacturing regions in Ontario continue to face weaker overall trade performance. Now, the report says the data suggests many businesses still expect Canada-U.S. trade conditions to stabilize, though trade conditions are likely to remain volatile for the time being. This as the federal government has set out to double non-U.S. exports over the next decade, and the government's spring economic update says non-U.S. goods and services exports increased by $33 billion in 2025 compared to 2024. David Augustine, The Canadian Press.
15: Ontario's Treasury Board says public service employees may be allowed to work remotely during daytime FIFA World Cup matches in Toronto. The move follows calls for more flexible work options during the tournament, citing concerns about increased congestion, ongoing construction, and disrupted sidewalk access. A board spokesperson says while public servants are expected in the workplace 5 days a week, managers can approve temporary remote work requests for situations like World Cup day games. And residents of a western New Brunswick town say their lives have been upended by the smells and sounds of a popular potato chip maker. Even though the family-owned Covered Bridge says it's taking measures to limit its effect on the community of Woodstock, Susan Ryan and 16 others in the area say they're filing legal claims against the company.
10: All I know is that we've been fighting for a year now to have the buffer zone replaced, and we've asked for different mitigating factors.
15: The company expanded its Woodstock storage site after its previous plant near Heartland burned down 2 years ago. Several residents say they believe the Woodstock production facility was only meant to be temporary. This is the Canadian Press. In sports, Mark Stone and Cole Smith scored. Carter Hart made 20 saves, and the Vegas Golden Knights punched their tickets to the Stanley Cup Final with a 2-1 victory over the visiting Colorado Avalanche. Gabriel Landeskog scored late in the third period for the President's Trophy-winning Avalanche, who were ultimately swept in their best-of-seven Western Conference final. Still on the ice, the Kitchener Rangers defeated the Chicoutimi Sauganines 3-2 at the Memorial Cup tournament in Kelowna, B.C. The Rangers, who improved to 3-0, advanced straight to Sunday's final. Now, over to the Diamond, where Jesus Sanchez hit his first career Grand Slam. Ernie Clement and Yohendrick Pinyango hit solo homers as the Toronto Blue Jays beat the visiting Miami Marlins 8-1. And finally, Canadian Shai Gilgeous-Alexander had 32 points and 9 assists as the defending NBA champion Oklahoma City Thunder defeated the visiting San Antonio Spurs 127-114, taking a 3-2 lead in their best-of-7 Western Conference final. From the Canadian Press, I'm Rob Westgate.

0: we've seen this next story many, many times before. And I want to make sure that I give it the indignation it deserves, which is to say, I'm not going to scream. I'm screamed out. And which is good because there's a lot of screaming in this next story. Chrystia Freeland, former cabinet minister, former candidate to lead the Liberal Party of Canada, was in Toronto at an event talking about globalization at a Jewish community center. And while she was on stage, a guy decided that this was the perfect opportunity to do this. So it, Chrystia Freeland's on stage, and she the Freeland heckler, yeah, and so she gets on stage and she is heckled down by somebody who decided that he was his voice was the one that mattered, and he selfishly dominated, monopolized the situation, scaring the ever loving bejesus out of this woman. Let's listen.
1: How many children have you orphaned, you monster, you Zionist Nazi dog? And I see you up there, Jesse. You're disgusting. You're disgusting. You're a monster. What do you have to say for yourself, you animal? You disgusting animal. You're a Nazi, Bishop Freeland. You're the butcher of Gaza. Those souls will haunt you for the rest of your life. You animal. And you go around with a book deal? You're making money off of genocide? You disgusting dog.
0: Disgusting dog. The butcher of Gaza. There's only one butcher in Gaza, and that's Hamas. Eh, you're not going to convince me otherwise. I know what I'm talking about here. And again, I've said it before and I'll say it again. There was no genocide. There was a tragic loss of life that started when Hamas perpetrated their one-day genocide against the Jews. But facts be damned. And these people don't want discussion. They want to scream. And they think that the louder they scream, the more right they are. They're not. And again, I'm tired of this stuff. You're tired of this stuff. We're all tired of this stuff. I'm tired of people importing their indignation from the other side of the world to this country, where this place is supposed to be a refuge from that stuff. And instead, this is what we have. And I'll say again, Toronto is the most multicultural city in the world. If we allowed every single person to import their issues from wherever they came from, we would grind to a halt as a city. The good news is it's not just limited to Toronto. Because in Montreal on Sunday, where when that happened as well, there was another anti-Israel protest. And this one, this was a group called Montreal for Palestine. And they were burning people in effigy. And look, politicians are burnt in effigy all the time. They had Netanyahu and they had Trump.
2: But they're burnt, hanging.
0: No, they're hanging them. Sorry, they weren't hanging. You're right. They were hanging them in effigy. Right, bad. Right. But you know, politicians. It's. I'm not saying that that's okay. But it happens, right? But they also just for fun, next to a Montreal Canadiens flag, because that's appropriate, they decide to also hang an effigy, just a Jew. You know, just a Jew with a white yarmulke, just because, right? And look, I'm yelled out. Like a lot of us are yelled out. We're tired of this stuff. What do we do? What do we do with these people who have been trained and believe that this is how civilized people behave? This is what we do in Canada. This is how we behave. We hang people in effigy and we call people Nazis. The fact that you called Chrystia Freeland a Nazi means you don't know anything about Nazism. The fact that you called it a genocide means you don't know what a genocide is, but you screamed really loud, so you think you're right. Maybe what we got to do is we got to take a page out of this guy's book. It's a Montreal business owner who's just fed up. So see what happened. There was a protest outside Liberal MP Mark Miller's Montreal office. And it spilled over next door, pretty much next door, to this Greek restaurant. And I guess they thought, oh, we got more than enough hate to go around. We don't have to just focus it on Mark Miller. We'll focus it on this restaurant. And the restaurant's called Zante, and the owner's Costa Dimitriou. And he said the protesters were blocking his entrance. And after he asked them several times to move, and of course they wouldn't, why would they move? They have every right to do what they want whenever they want to do it. He sprayed him with the hose. He sprayed him with the hose. Just a little, psh, psh, psh, yeah. Spray with the hose. And the moment was caught on video, and it went.
2: It was less of a, psh, psh, psh, yeah, more of a.
0: Sure, yes, it was. It was a dousing.
2: It was a dousing.
0: It was a dousing. But you're, look, he's got a business to run, and I know that you've lived in a world where you can do what you want and you can take over whatever spot you want. But this guy was done fed up, just like all of us are done fed up with you just deciding that Young and Bloor or Robson and Berard or whatever intersection you want is yours to do what you want with. We're done fed up with you. And this guy sprayed you with the hose. And it went viral. The police stepped in. They told him to stop, and they ordered the protesters to clear the doorway. Now, the Montreal police are investigating. They haven't said whether charges are coming. But then they return the next day. That's the thing. The protesters decide to return the next day. And this is because now they've decided this guy's probably a genocider too. He runs a freaking bazooki bar, right? It's called Zante. But they didn't like that this guy took issue with them and took matter. They didn't like that he gave them what they've been given everybody, which is he was a pain in their ass the way they've been a pain in everyone's ass. And so they came back the next day, and apparently they made life so inhospitable for him and his restaurant that he lost, 70? Was it 70 reservations?
2: Yeah, 70 out of, it was somebody else who was there nearby. Yeah. And they said, yeah, I have 100 seats, and I lost 70 reservations.
0: 70 reservations.
2: Trying to stay in business with that.
0: Yeah, because, and why would you, I mean, when you are so self-righteous that nothing else matters, you will burn the world to the ground to get what you want. You don't care if a business suffers. You don't care because the self-righteous believe that none of the rules of the world apply to them. That's how important their job is. Their job is so vital that they would rather a poor business owner, a struggling entrepreneur, falter rather than they have to change their course of action. Because when it comes to the self-righteous, they're never wrong. They're never wrong. They're never, ever, ever wrong. And so, look, I salute this guy. I salute this guy because I suspect that this is what's going to happen. When the police have been sort of spectators as opposed to enforcers of the law, when the line that's drawn in the sand is a mere suggestion as opposed to a red line across which, if you cross it, you go to jail. This is what happens. The tone and the tenor of public discussion goes into the toilet. And you have people who feel they are entitled to call you whatever slur enters their mind, no matter how untethered from reality it is. And this and a guy who's just trying to run his business while you, with all due respect, your job is to protest. You don't have an actual job. You don't know what a good hard day's work is. You wouldn't know it if it came and punched you in the face. This guy is just trying to live his life, and we're all trying to live our lives. And something tells me that you're going to have more incidents like this. And it was as predictable as the tides. But this is who we are in 2026. This is what Canada has become in 2026 by stepping away from the authority that is granted to our police forces by them saying, you know what, we are just going to let this play out. Well, it play out, it has. And now restaurateurs are taking it upon themselves. I commend you, sir. I commend you. I'm sorry you had to do this, and I'm sorry that your business has suffered. But I suspect that in the coming months and years, if this stuff continues on our streets, you're going to have more hoses and more restaurateurs taking matters into their own hands. We're going to take a break, and when we come back, a good friend of the show, Wyatt Sharp, is here. We're talking about cheating on university campuses. And who do we have to thank for it? AI. Don't go anywhere. The Ben Mulroney Show continues.
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0: When I

0: from that university. Pretty standard when I was in university. I don't know if that's necessarily the case anymore. There was a story last week at Western University where a professor said most of his 288 students likely used AI to cheat on a final exam. And the reaction by the university was, we don't trust your judgment, so you're just going to mitigate that, and we'll figure out our way forward. But I don't think anybody got expelled. And now we're hearing that the problem at Western is not limited to Western, because there's another story coming out of Stanford. So to discuss this, we're joined by Wyatt Sharp, the host of the Wyatt Sharp Show, who's far closer in age to the university students than I. Wyatt, welcome to the show.
1: Thank you so much.
0: So talk to me about this new story that's bubbling up at Stanford.
1: Yeah, I mean, to me, it's just really interesting, right? The fact that students are being accused of cheating. And let me just kind of break this into two different categories, because with AI being as accessible as it is right now, you have some students who are using it flat out because they're lazy and because they're unproductive and they really just don't want to do the assignments. But you also have another kind of subsection of students who are using it because they see those lazy students using it and they feel as if they're going to be at kind of a competitive disadvantage if they don't use some of these technologies. And So there really is kind of a level of humility and compassion that you have to bring to this conversation surrounding students' use of artificial intelligence. And really, you know, another thing that I found interesting was, if you look to the Western University example, the professor didn't use a proctoring software for this exam, which to me as a student, a lot of people would have an invitation to use some of these technologies, right? Like, if you're not taking the steps to lock down the browser, to lock down the exam for students, then you kind of have to expect that students are going to, unfortunately, go out of their way to, you know, not as integral as they could be.
0: But Wyatt, I keep going back to the notion of the honor code. Does the honor code no longer exist at these universities? I mean, look, I'll say it. Like, if I'm a student that wants to do well and I want to play by the rules, and I see a bunch of lazy students, I'm going to snitch. I'm going to snitch. I'm not at that university. My parents are not helping pay tens of thousands of dollars a year, and my future job prospects could be hanging in the balance. Mm-hmm. You're damn right I'm going to snitch. If you're a cheater, I'm going to tell the professor. I have names, and I will give them to you because I want this to be fair. I worked my ass off, and I want to be reflected in the grades. I have no problem saying that. You want to cheat? Get ready. If I find out you're cheating, I'm going to tell on you. It's the honor code, and I'll live by it. What happened to that?
1: Yeah, I mean, I totally agree. And I will say, I mean, I'm studying for my final exams right now, taking like hours every night just for high school exams, let alone university exams, right? And so I do think there is that notion that young people who actually are putting in the effort, who are actually studying 100%, they are. The challenge comes in is that it's becoming increasingly and more and more difficult to kind of detect whether or not students are cheating. Obviously, when it's kind of the binary, is it on an exam? Are you cheating? Yes or no? It's easier to kind of detect. But when it comes down to, say, an essay assignment, or when it comes down to out-of-class assignments, students are using AI on their assignments, and they're not getting caught because the professor doesn't have, you know, a distinct and clear way to say, I know that you cheated on this assignment. And that's why, in the case of Western University, for example, the professor, one of his main reasons for saying that these students had cheated and for wanting to reject the exam results was that he saw the results were so out of line with where they had traditionally been in previous years. So then it comes down to, you know, the paradox of student achievement versus artificial intelligence and kind of cheating and being, you know, non-integral. And so it really is a big question, but I will go back to what you said. And, you know, for students who are putting in the effort, it is totally unfair to use some of these technologies and to, you know, cheat on a variety of different assignments. But unfortunately, until the system starts to find ways to penalize and provide actual meaningful consequences for students who are cheating, students are going to keep on doing it because they're not seeing the consequences, and all the while they're getting the results that they're getting.
0: Well, that's the most disappointing thing. And look, this professor at Western, I mean, if there was technology available to him to help filter out some of these cheaters, and he didn't use it. It's kind of on him to then turn around and say, "Oh, the school didn't do anything." I suppose that case can be made. But when it comes to this, I mean, what you said really.

0: it kind of annoys me. Like, oh, well, I knew that I had to cheat because everybody else was cheating. Sorry, man, you're also a cheater. And as far as I'm concerned,
1: I'm not talking about me personally. Just
0: I know we're not talking about you. I'm talking about the people at Stanford. But if their justification for cheating is everybody else is cheating, no. Yet once you throw in with them, you're just like them. And I don't care what you're.
1: Yeah.
0: But I studied and I really wanted to do well, but I had to cheat because the lazy people were cheating. Guess what? You're a cheater too, man. And if we're not going to find a way to penalize, I mean, is there not technology that exists, that AI technology that can be used to push back against people who are using AI? There's got to be a way to detect this stuff.
1: Yeah.
0: Well, I think we lost Wyatt.
1: High school level.
0: Oh, there you are. Okay, go ahead, Wyatt.
1: Yeah, I was just going to say, I can tell you kind of what my experience is, especially at the high school level, where you have on essay assignments, on English assignments and stuff like that, you have like AI detectors, you have some technologies that are in place, but even that is based off of word patterns. It's based off of, you know, your word choice and how you write and your diction. And so it's not super concrete, and we're not at the point yet where we have technology that can 100% say AI versus not, except for, you know, you can go into like the version history on a document and see, did a student directly copy and paste this in from some form of artificial intelligence? But I will say, I mean, I'm surrounded by students all the time being in high school. They're starting to realize this and they're adapting so that they can still use these types of technologies without getting caught. And so to your point, until there is a clear, distinct way that students will get caught and that the consequences will later ensue, students aren't changing their mind. I mean, they're using AI technologies and they're getting away with it. And there does need to be more consequences because, to your point, people who do act with integrity and people who are, you know, kind of abiding by that, they're getting penalized for this while watching people who don't study, who don't put in the effort, get just as strong, if not stronger, results because they're being dishonest.
0: Let me tell you, if I sent my kids to university and I found out that one of them had been brought up on charges of cheating by way of AI, like that would be it. Like that, you can't take that stink off, right? Like that's once that's on your. You hear these stories all the time of somebody who achieves a certain level of success in life, and then somebody goes back and finds out that they had been accused of plagiarism, right? This to me is a version of plagiarism. You are literally lifting from every document that AI has been trained on to write your own essay. So as far as I'm concerned, it is plagiarism. And I don't know reputationally. I don't know how these kids take that risk, Wyatt.
1: Yeah, and it is a big risk, right? Because, I mean, maybe not at the high school level, because as you say, they're young people. They're not really thinking about the consequences later on in life. But I will say, like, it's very serious. You're taking, whether it's plagiarism and copying someone else's work directly, or whether it's AI, which is, to your point, basically having something be written for you and then submitting it and saying, this is my work, this is what I have created. I will say one thing I do want to mention, there are a number of hallucinations when it comes to AI that are kind of making it somewhat easier to detect. Yeah. So an example of this is if you write, say, you know, if you tell ChatGPT to write you an essay, oftentimes what it will do is it will produce for you results that have quotations integrated into said essay that aren't actually in the book, right? Right. Because AI operates as if it still has a lot of errors associated with it, right? And so I do think to that point, there's a number of ways that teachers can still, you know, catch students doing it, and then those consequences can still come.
0: Wyatt Sharp, thank you so much for joining us, and best of luck on your exams, my friend.
1: Thank you so much.
0: All right, when we come back, we are going to be talking with somebody on the front lines of the trade and tariff war with the United States. Former journalist and Manitoba senior representative to the United States, Richard Madden, joins us here on the Ben Mulroney Show.
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1: Welcome back. And we're living in a very precarious time where everyone needs to be rowing in the same direction as we face an uncertain future with our closest trading ally, the United States. When, you know, a once close ally would calls us, we call them unreliable. And I think that's a fair assessment. And so you got to put the best people in the positions that can help us the most. And for years, our next guest was known for his ability to walk the halls of power in Washington and ask the power brokers in government for their take on X, Y, and Z. And then he was asked to take off that hat, remain in those halls, but instead of ask questions, advocate for the business community in Manitoba. Please welcome to the show, former journalist and current trade Manitoba senior representative to the United States, Richard Madden. Richard, welcome.
2: Hey, Ben, thanks for having me and belated congrats on your new show.
1: Well,
2: it's not new anymore.
1: No, it still has that new show smell. So I appreciate it.
2: There you go. So
1: a lot of people, they're seeing you for the first time since you held those microphones for CBC and CTV. And you're still in Washington, but you've taken on a different role. Talk to me about that moment when you were approached to take on this role.
2: Oh, well, absolutely, would love to. So it happened about 2 years ago. Premier Canoe was in Winnipeg, and I knew some of his staff members, and they reached out saying the premier is having a speech at the embassy. Would you like to go? I thought, you know, I haven't seen these guys in a long time. So I came, and that's when they first mentioned that they're looking at introducing or having a representative for the province of Manitoba as part of their, as a recommendation from the Provincial Business and Jobs Council. And I love the acronym Manitoba's PB&J. That's what it's called. And I said, you know what? Absolutely. We're entering a critical time. I've seen this movie before. This is right before Liberation Day at the White House. And Ontario has an envoy here. Alberta has a representative here, but there's no one advocating for Manitoba.
1: Right.
2: So, you know, Alberta, you know, their focus is energy. Ontario is about steel in the auto sector. Quebec is about their minerals or culture, but no one's talking about agriculture. No one's talking about, poultry, pork, the food Americans eat. So it took me a while, but the more I realized we're entering a very important time for Canada-U.S. relations, I decided to accept this role, and I really haven't looked back. We're coming up to a year. We're making some tremendous progress, but it's that USMCA or CUSMA negotiation that seems to be a bit stalled right now. There's a lot of politics, but I'm still optimistic and confident we'll get to the finish line sometime this year.
1: So talk to me about what your day is filled with and how much latitude do you have to go out on your own and strike out on behalf of the people of Manitoba, and how much of it is done in concert, not just with the federal leadership out there, but also your other provincial analogs?
2: Yeah. So, I mean, I work inside the embassy, but the federal government doesn't hold my hand. They don't hold Ontario's hand or Alberta's hand. So, you know, every day we try to find liftoff. And I spend a lot of time on Capitol Hill in various departments. The elevator pitch is really the three A's for Manitoba: agriculture, the Arctic, and aerospace. Critical minerals falls under aerospace. And we found our lane, and we're getting a lot of interest from members of Congress. And let's face it, Ben, everyone on Capitol Hill knows where Canada is.
1: Yeah.
2: Many of them have heard of Toronto. They've heard of Quebec, but a lot of them haven't heard of Manitoba.
1: Yeah.
2: So you're really introducing them to the province. We're looking at, we're targeting lawmakers from Missouri, Kansas, Wisconsin, Illinois, Iowa, the Midwest.
1: Yeah.
2: We talk about food security, how Manitoba pork literally brings home the bacon in those states. We talk about the Arctic, where right now everything has aligned. You have a prime minister who's made Arctic security a primary responsibility. You have, of course, President Trump talking about Fortress North America and improving the Arctic there. So we've had a lot of success on that level. When it comes to USMCA, I'll tell you, 90-95% of lawmakers from both Republicans and Democrats support USMCA. They recognize the importance of food security, what the prairies, what Canada provides, whether it's agriculture, grains, pork, cattle, you name it. There's just a couple that are causing some challenges in that relationship. And just last week, a Republican from upstate New York wrote an op-ed really calling out Canada, saying they're not coming close to the negotiating table. I'm just going to read you a line here saying, I frequently meet with Canadian delegations and government officials who are happy to list their grievances in the U.S. in the trade space, but some grow quiet and dismissive when asked about addressing U.S. concerns. There's also a misconception that by some that Canada struck a huge free trade deal with China. You have to dial that back a little bit. We've had some criticism on our NATO spending, defense spending, when they're saying, why are you doing victory laps when Canada committed to the 2.5 and you're hitting 5%? Yeah. So that's a perception that we really try to combat. And I think we're having some success. But at the same time, the engagement is key. These discussions are happening behind the scenes, and I'm really happy to be part of it, playing the role that I do here.
1: Well, you mentioned success. What determines in your mind whether you've had a successful day or whether you've been successful on a particular file?
2: Yes. So obviously, when you take on this role, there's no guidebook or a book to look up what's a win, what isn't. And really, the first year, especially for a new office here, it's capacity building. You're meeting as many people as we can. But I think we've had tremendous success educating members of Congress of Canada's Arctic. The Churchill Port has really piqued a lot of interest. We're working towards having a congressional delegation visit the Arctic. It was supposed to happen this spring, but the votes happened. We're looking at this fall, but of course, we're entering the midterm election season. So a lot of these members of Congress and the Senate in particular that we've been targeting, they can't make it because they're running for re-election. Right. But a win is getting knowledge out there about Manitoba. We've hosted events here where members of Congress have learned about our province and are interested in visiting perhaps during the summer or the spring when it warms up. But ultimately, our focus, the biggest win, is a USMCA. The question, though, is, I'll put it this way. Jameson Greer, the trade representative, I was at an event with him just a few weeks ago. He said, America first is not a slogan. It's a policy, and we're not going back to the status quo. So the challenge for Canada, for the federal government, is what concessions is Canada willing to live with?
1: You have been that guy chasing people with the microphone and holding them to account, getting their opinions. Has your opinion changed of those politicians now that you are interacting with them on a completely different basis?
2: Yes. That's such a great question, because that was one of the biggest part of my transition, is seeing a U.S. senator when you're scrubbing them in a hallway versus when you meet with them. They all have their brand. They all have their personalities. Yeah. When they're in front of a camera, and then you meet them in their offices, completely different. I'm not going to give the name away, but there is this one Republican senator who was, every time I spoke with her, she was quite, I don't want to say standoffish, but she was quite blunt and very matter of fact. And you meet her in person, and it's like meeting Dolly Parton. Kind, funny, engaging, hilarious. So you get to see a different side of them. Their knowledge of Canada is a lot more behind the scenes than what they say in front of the cameras. So there's a public messaging that they give, and then there's a personal messaging they're giving. Here's the challenge, though.
1: Yeah.
2: You will speak to a lot of Republicans who will go on Fox News and say things about Canada. And then behind the scenes, when you're meeting them privately, they will say, I don't agree with the president on this. I think the president is wrong on this. I think tariffs are wrong. Then you ask them, well, why don't you say anything, in public? And they will say, I don't want to risk the wrath of the administration. Yeah. I don't want to get primaried. I don't want to face a primary challenger from the right. So this is sort of the world we're living in right now.
1: Well, we've got you're going to stick around with us. I got so many more questions for you, Richard Madden. Really glad to be chatting with you. It's been a long time, but glad to see that you're doing well. So don't go anywhere. We've got much more with Richard Madden. We're talking trade. We're talking politics. We're talking journalism. We're talking USMCA. We're talking all the things that matter to you, the listeners here at the Ben Mulrooney Show. Don't go anywhere. We continue after the break.
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1: We are continuing our conversation with Richard Madden. He's Manitoba's senior representative to the United States, and he's a former journalist, and I'm so glad that he is joining us now. A former journalist or reformed journalist, Richard?
2: I would say former. Okay. Reform could mean something else.
1: Now, your boss, Premier Wab Kanu, said of you that you speak the language of the Trump administration. I'm going to need clarification on what that means.
2: Right. So listen, it takes a while. Let me just back up. And I'm not trashing the Canadian media, but there is a perception there that everything Trump does is bad. And it's important to really understand a perspective. So I put it this way. When we all grew up, we had our understanding of what America was, or the concept of the United States. Yeah. So for some people, it was JFK, the moon landing for others. Other people, it was Reagan, the Berlin Wall coming down. So just close your eyes and you tell me first, what was your first experience and understanding of the United States?
1: My, well, geez, I got, I've got a particular, very unique.
2: I was just about to say.
1: Yeah. Honestly, it was the trilateral meetings between Canada, the United States, and Mexico on NAFTA.
2: Yeah. Well, that's excellent. And that was a huge, huge story. And of course you had a front row seat to that, mm-hmm. but for a lot of people in the MAGA universe, it was 9/11.
1: Yeah.
2: And then when they were growing up, it was the financial crash. And they got a little older. Many of them served in Afghanistan and Iraq. So the optimism that we felt, what the United States felt, to a lot of people under 40, they just don't feel it.
1: Right.
2: They don't feel they can't get a house. They saw their parents lose their jobs. They know people who served in Afghanistan and Iraq. And they just feel the whole system needs to be blown up. And there's frustration. And they wanted to turn inwards. So when you meet a lot of these Republicans, especially on Capitol Hill, one of the first things that I noticed was how young a lot of their staffers were. A lot of them are in their 30s,
1: yeah.
2: whereas the members of Congress are in their 50s, 60s, 70s, some are in their 90s.
1: Right.
2: So understanding that perspective, that MAGA perspective, has really helped me, not only as a former journalist, to make inroads with these certain groups, but also be able to speak with them and communicate with them, because I understand their perspective. A lot of people, particularly journalists, will walk in there and they already have their minds made up, what they think of the party, what they think of the current state of Republicans, and then they go from there. And that confrontation doesn't help, especially when you're in a role as an advocate for a province.
1: Well, and that's
2: my role is...
1: Oh, go on.
2: I was just going to say, so my perspective when I go meet with members of Congress or stakeholders is to really portray, here's how we help you, whether it's food security, defense security, Arctic security, or as a partner, not an adversary. And I find that is more helpful than walking into an office, spewing facts, getting on a soapbox to say this is unfair because we're best friends and best friends don't treat each other this way.
1: Right. Yeah, that's a really good point. I mean, early on in this trade war, a lot of people were trying to say, we've got to convince Donald Trump that it's not us versus them. It's the two of us versus the problem. And it feels like you may be able to get move that ball down the field a little more effectively with these individual legislators than with the president himself. Yeah. Is that a fair assessment?
2: Exactly.
1: Yeah.
2: That's exactly it. So we let the federal government deal with the Howard Lutnick, the Scott Bessent, the White House, and so forth. My role is to advocate to members of Congress and to state level leaders. Mm. So everywhere from Pennsylvania to Illinois to Iowa to Missouri. And right now it's Nevada. And that's where we're really focusing on right now. And look, when I go up and I meet with people, I don't know if you can see this, but these are the leave behinds I give. And it says Canada, United States, a strong partnership. Because we want to really push the partnership as opposed to here's why you're treating us badly.
1: is there any element of your job that requires you to return to Manitoba to give to testify before the legislature and explain the work that you've been doing? Because I do know that there is an element of partisanship in terms of the value that you are providing the taxpayer, for example. Do you have to ever go back and show your work, if you will?
2: Yeah, I was there in early April, right before I went to Alaska with a delegation, the Manitoba's mining minister, to advocate for our Arctic strategy at this huge mining conference hosted by Senator Alicia Murkowski of Alaska, a very powerful Republican senator who is a huge fan of Manitoba, a huge fan of what we're doing in the Arctic. I'll be back again in June to mark my one-year anniversary. But just on the controversy, my whole contract was modeled after Ontario, Alberta, and Quebec. And I started this whole office from scratch with nobody. So I walked in here, you know, with a good contact list I developed over a decade in Washington. And just imagine somebody coming from Winnipeg here with nowhere to work, expecting the federal government to hold their hand when they walk the halls of Capitol Hill. It's not the same as walking around Winnipeg City Hall and knocking on doors and members of Congress expecting to open up. So, I've taken some heat on that. But, you know, the reality is that this office is modeled after Alberta and Ontario, but I had to build it from scratch because it didn't exist before.
1: Yeah. Richard, if you've got the support of your boss, if you got the support of the head guy in charge, you're doing fine. I don't think you got that. That's my perspective. If the big guy
2: is not used to the criticism.
1: Yeah. So yeah. I want to go back to sort of what we were talking about before, about sort of this new appreciation of or new insights into these politicians. Could you ever see yourself going back into some sort of journalistic role after you've done this?
2: So I've had a couple offers, to be honest, to go back. I'm really enjoying this role right now, and I want to do my best. So, you know, I haven't even thought that far ahead because right now my immediate challenge is just making sure that we get across the finish line with the USMCA.
1: And what's life like in Washington?
2: Well, we just met with Senator Tom Tillis, North Carolina, last week, and he was ribbing us about the Canes and the Habs. I'm sorry, Ben. Habs haven't done too well.
1: They're down 2-1. The series is not even over. No, don't worry about it. I'm not.
2: That's true. You know, I said that about the Oilers. but, you know, listen, I love Washington. Our family's here. We absolutely love it. The politics it's very hypercharged here in D.C. Yeah. You have posters of the president on buildings across the U.S. We're entering midterm election season, so the heightened politics has taken an uptick. So we're waiting to see what happens if there's a new makeup in the House and the Senate this fall. And the polls are suggesting the Dems are going to take the House, but we have so much gerrymandering happening right now. I don't know if that's where that's going to land.
1: Yeah.
2: But this is always a hyper-political city. I love it. Politics is in my blood. And it is what it is.
1: I can tell. Like, it feels like you were built for this, that, you know, the man met the moment. What's been the greatest surprise in the job so far?
2: The greatest surprise is how friendly most members of Congress are to you when you meet them.
1: Yeah.
2: Because I am used to a little confrontation and a back and forth, but that's just the gamification of politics here in the U.S., right? You know exactly which senator is the perfect senator to react to something the president tweeted, which Republican is going to buck the administration, which Democrat is going to criticize his own party or their own party. So you get to know the personalities here. But when you get to meet and socialize with some of these members of Congress, you realize it's such a different ballgame when you're on the political sides as opposed to the media side.
1: And last question, I guess, because you were there at the tail end of one ambassador and the beginning of a new one. How's our new ambassador shaping up and taking on the role?
2: Yeah, I'm going to give him some time. Mark Wiseman, great guy. I called him a finance bro, but, you know, he comes from Wall Street. He knows the Lutniks. He knows the Bessons. He knows how to move in those circles. He knows the hosts of Squawk Box on CNBC, and that is a show that everyone in the White House watches in the morning. They watch Squawk Box or they watch Fox and Friends, and he knows those players. I think he's going to do great. He's a smart guy. He's a money guy, and, you know, but he just started.
1: Yeah.
2: So I'm sure we'll see more of them in the weeks and months ahead.
1: Richard Madden, one last suggestion. If things are getting rocky, you should recommend to people that you're talking to that if they help you out, you will ensure that the recipe for the greatest pizza in Canada, which comes from Pizzeria Gusto in Winnipeg, you can get that for them. It's called The Dawn. It's the best pizza in the country. And I think if you could use that as a carrot to get what you need for your people.
2: I'm going to raise you your pizza, one up it to steak. Best steakhouse in Canada. And Ben, I'm a huge fan of steakhouses.
1: Uh-huh.
2: The best steakhouse in Canada, Ray and Jerry's in Winnipeg. You've got to go.
1: I will absolutely. It's on the list right now. Richard Madden, a really great catching up. All the best to you.
2: Pleasure. Thanks, Ben. Talk to you soon.
1: And just a reminder, if you want more BMS, we put out a podcast every day. You can find us on our socials. And coming up for our Toronto audience, we're talking with the mayor of Brampton, following the massive arrest of the Asian-linked extortion networks in that city. He said, if you commit a crime and you're a non-citizen, you should be deported yesterday. So, what happened today? That's next.
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33: From the National Newsroom of the Canadian Press, I'm Rob Westgate. Experts say Alberta's secession movement is different from those elsewhere around the globe.
34: University of Ottawa political science professor Andre Lacour says Alberta's separatist movement is different from those seen in places like the UK and Spain. Lacour says separatist movements abroad are often driven by distinct language, religion, culture, or ancestry, traits he says Alberta separatists don't share. University of Toronto professor Andrew McDougall says the movement is instead fueled by long-standing frustrations with Ottawa over energy and environmental policies. Premier Danielle Smith says those grievances have built up for more than a decade. Albertans will test that frustration in an October 19th referendum, where voters will decide whether to stay in Canada or begin the process toward a binding vote on separation. David Augustine, The Canadian Press.
33: There is a new report out that says a small group of cities across the country are driving Canada's progress on diversifying its trade beyond the U.S. Coming from the Chamber of Commerce, the report specifies Calgary, Ottawa, Gatineau, Toronto, Saskatoon, and Kelowna as the cities making the most gains. It also says the numbers suggest that many businesses still expect Canada-U.S. trade conditions to stabilize, though they're likely to remain volatile for the time being. Could mediation be the answer to deadlock negotiations between Nova Scotia's government and a union representing its striking long-term care workers? Well, Christina Sweeney with QP says it offered to go to mediation over the weekend, but she says they didn't receive an answer until Monday night, and even then, the province included too many stipulations. The roughly 3,500 workers have been on strike for 6 weeks, with pay being the main issue in the labor dispute. Locals in the western New Brunswick community of Woodstock say their lives have been upended by a popular potato chip maker and the smells and sounds it produces. Covered Bridge says it is planting trees, building a fence, and taking other measures to limit its effect on the community. Still, a group of 17 residents, including Susan Ryan, have filed legal claims alleging significant and ongoing disruption to their lives.
0: Construction took place a week ago, after the news of our lawsuit went public. Up until that point in time, nothing had been done.
33: In a statement earlier this month, the vice president of the family-owned business, Brooke Dickinson, said the company started taking steps last year and would continue this spring, adding that the facility was in full compliance with municipal and provincial rules. And finally, overseas for an update on the conflict in the Middle East, Israeli officials say they have targeted and killed the new leader of Hamas's military wing in a series of airstrikes in Gaza City. The death is being announced less than 2 weeks after his predecessor was announced killed. Family members of a man called Mohammed O'Day say he was killed in the airstrike, but they did not confirm whether he was the leader of the military wing. Israel's defense minister says he was one of the architects of the horrific October 7, 2023 attacks. This is the Canadian Press. In sports, you could call it a big bounce-back effort from the Toronto Blue Jays, who posted an 8-1 victory over the Miami Marlins. Jesus Sanchez punctuated a productive 6-run sixth inning with his first career grand slam. The series finale rubber match is set for later today in Toronto. Now over to the ice, where the Vegas Golden Knights have punched their tickets to the Stanley Cup Final after a 2-1 win over the visiting Colorado Avalanche. Mark Stone and Cole Smith scoring for the Knights, while Carter Hart made 20 saves in net. Over to Switzerland, where Canada ended the preliminary round at the World Men's Hockey Championship with a 3-2 comeback win over Czechia. Sidney Crosby assisted on 2 goals from Macklin Celebrini, while John Tavares scored the winner. And finally, the Boston Celtics' Joe Mazzulla has been named the NBA's Coach of the Year for the 25-26 season. That's after guiding the Celtics to the number 2 seed in the Eastern Conference. From the Canadian Press, I'm Rob Westgate.
1: Brilliant minds. 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
2: Hey, welcome into The Last Show. Lots to do tonight, lots to cover. Here's what's coming up on the show. You spent years learning how to read, and now your brain is fighting pop-ups, tabs, and TikTok attention rot on a screen. In 10 minutes' time, we'll ask this. Does using a screen instead of a book, you know, words written on a page, make you a dumber reader? Then after that, have you ever asked an AI chatbot a question and thought, wow, that robot sounds pretty darn sure. It must be right. Halfway through the hour, why that confidence might mostly be in your head. Those are some of the topics we're going to cover tonight. There will be more. Let's dive in. Someone's rude to you at work. Do you rise above it? Do you fire back? Or do you just go silent? Well, a new study suggests your mood when someone is rude to you may matter more than your so-called emotional intelligence. Let's dig into it with Nicola McNabb, a linguist at Nebrija University in Madrid, Spain, who's researched this. Nicola, welcome to the show.
3: Hi, nice to be here.
2: What made you want to look into all this? This idea, like when someone's rude to you, what happens after that?
3: So we spend a lot more time talking about people being rude to us than people realize. We talk a lot more about people's rudeness than about them being polite, because being rude is not expected, but being polite is. So I found that really interesting that, you know, we are very, well, I'm British, so even more so, but we spend a lot of time being worried about what people said and, you know, how offended we feel.
2: I wasn't going to imply that rudeness was the British national pastime, but I feel like you did. So please keep going.
3: Yeah, so obviously, you know, culture plays a part in people's expectations of how polite you should be. But it's also very individual. So what one person might say is rude is not the same for another. So that was my starting point for this research.
2: Now, when someone's rude to me, I often think of it as like this true moment of a test of my character. Like, how do I respond? Am I rude back? Is it a race to the bottom or do I rise above it? Do I keep my cool? And I like to think that reveals a lot about your character, how you respond when someone is rude. Is that true or is how you respond based on much more kind of uncontrollable, chaotic factors?
3: So that's what one would expect, exactly that, that our personality really influences how we respond in moments of conflict. But actually, the research that we carried out showed the opposite, that emotional intelligence, which is how we manage our emotions and how we perceive emotions in others, it didn't really have much of an impact on how people responded in moments of rudeness, apart from a small factor, which was if you are more sociable, you tended to respond. And if you were less sociable, you wouldn't be so likely to respond. But I mean, that's fairly obvious. Aside from that, there wasn't a huge influence with personality.
2: Now, what were the factors that contributed to me like responding back to a rude person rudely versus, you know, taking the high road, behaving like I would want to behave?
3: So the way that we're feeling in that moment seems to have quite a big impact. So our mood, whether we were in a happy mood or a sad mood. Now, most people would kind of guess that if you're in a bad mood, you would respond in a more negative way than in, if you're in a positive mood. But research has actually found the opposite, that when we're in a positive mood, we feel good about ourselves and we become quite selfish. And that can make us think less about societal rules. And when we're in a bad mood, we focus a bit more inwards and we tend to follow conversational rules a little bit more. And our research found that mood did have an impact. So people were in a negative mood. They tended to respond with a counterattack. So they did respond to the rudeness. And if they were in a positive mood, they accepted it. But there was one slight difference, that if people were in a positive mood and did respond, so did counterattack, it was very, very offensive. It was far stronger in tone. There were swear words. There were insults. It was a bit over the top. So that kind of shows that there is something going on with how we're feeling and what we say.
2: Interesting. So if I'm in a good mood, I'm more likely to respond well. But if someone pushes me over that line and I do snap, it's going to be a nastier snap than if I'm, say, in a cruddy mood. Maybe I didn't eat lunch. I got hanger, or maybe I didn't sleep well and I'm grouchy.
3: Exactly. And if you think about it, when we're in a positive mood, that does, because we're feeling good, we are more assertive. So it has quite a lot to do with that, with our confidence levels and our confidence to respond in a harsher way.
2: Now, is there a difference between I know the answer is yes, but tell me about the difference between responding well in a calm, collected way versus just flat out ignoring it. Am I more likely to respond in either one of those ways, depending on my mood?
3: We presented a wide range of scenarios that, you know, could be classed as rude for different reasons. So some of the scenarios were sarcastic, some were just really blatantly offensive, and some were more subtle. For example, somebody buys you chocolate as a present and you just say, "I don't like chocolate." Nothing else. Now, for me, that is really rude. That would upset me. But lots of people just let that go. Lots of people weren't bothered about that. They just said, okay, and let that go. And that wasn't really influenced by mood. So I think that's just a variable. You know, it just depends on your morality, perhaps, about what really triggers you and what doesn't.
4: Now, let's talk about the experiment, because designing something like this has to be fun in, like, a sneaky, sinister, evil way, where you're actually, like, trying to design rudeness scenarios. What were some of the other ones you presented to people, and under what circumstances were they able to respond? Tell me more about the actual experiment.
3: Yeah, so first of all, we did the emotional intelligence test and the mood induction. So we checked how they were feeling before. Then we made them watch either a happy or sad video, and then we checked their mood again. And then they had to respond to some some written scenarios. They were all based around work, so the work context, because most people, you know, has some experience with that. And they ranged. So there were some that were quite threatening, you know, you're going to lose your job, you're not experienced enough to stay here. To, you know, a busybody trying to get information from somebody or try to impose on their life, you know, like, you're old now, you should be having children, that kind of thing.
4: picturing my mother, but keep going.
3: So yes, yeah, sarcasm. So, oh, I bet that you're first in line for a promotion because you're so much better than everyone else. And then, yes, the subtle kind of not being polite when you're expected to be polite. So not saying thank you, not offering to help when someone asks it.
4: Now, assuming someone wants to be less rude and deal with it better when others are rude, what's the takeaway here? Should we just take care of ourselves so that we're in a better mood? If that means sleeping better, eating better, things like that. Is that a secret to not being rude? Not thinking that you're this highly evolved, emotionally intelligent person, but really just like doing everything we can to show up to work in a good mood?
3: I mean, that's not really feasible because, you know, life happens. But I think being aware of how our mood can impact what we say and maybe just taking a pause before we respond and thinking, okay, I'm a bit on edge today. I need to be careful about how I respond to that email, those kinds of things. And also being aware of how our morality can really affect these judgments. So it might not be that the person is a hugely offensive person and a terrible human being. It might just be that, you know, I have different values to that person. So these kind of raising awareness of these factors, I'm hoping could break down, you know, barriers and reduce conflicts, especially in the workplace.
4: All right. I guess we're on a grand quest here to make sure people are less rude at work. Nicola, I've enjoyed the chat. Thanks for being on the show.
3: Oh, it's been a pleasure.
4: Just ahead, ever notice how you can scroll on your phone for hours but struggle to finish a book? Here's the question. What are screens doing to your brain when you read that paper just doesn't?
5: 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It's the best way to keep David humble in the comments. This is The Last Show with David Cooper.
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4: Reading seems simple. Your eyeballs meet words and your brain does magic. But what about what you're reading those letters from? Paper, e-readers, phones, chaotic ad-infested screens? Does what you read from affect whether you absorb information well? Or do they all interact with your attention span in different ways? Well, that's what we're going to discuss here with Eric Reichel, a cognitive psychology professor at Macquarie University in Australia. Eric, welcome to the show.
22: Thank you.
4: So at the most basic level, like, why is reading harder than it feels? Like, if you give words to a young kid, they have no idea.

0: and practicing it every day, it seems pretty straightforward.
1: It does. And I think my question was unfair to those that struggle with reading. I just mean the mechanism of it all. For those who've acquired the skill, it seems straightforward. But it sort of hijacks your listening system. Like, I have a strong inner monologue. When I read, I hear words in my own voice. I know not everyone has this, but like, our brains were really designed to hear words, not look at
0: them. That's right. That's exactly right.
1: So what made you curious about like how we look at the words, whether it's a busy computer screen, I'm thinking like a newspaper article with like ads on every line, or just a clean piece of paper in a nice bound book?
0: Yes, that's another really interesting question. So my research background, I've done a lot of computer modeling using data from eye tracking experiments. And we've learned a lot from tracking people's eyes while they're reading. And so my task over the last 30 years has been to kind of reverse engineer and figure out the timing of everything. And that then led fairly naturally into the question of, are there differences between what happens when we read, you know, traditional paper-based media versus something that's being displayed on a computer screen, right? It's a super interesting question. It's also really important because in the last 5-10 years, there's been a rapid push to moving education towards online media, online platforms, and we still don't, with 100% certainty, know what the final outcome of that's going to be. So there could be subtle differences, for example, reading text online that make it more difficult to coordinate all of the cognitive machinery that's required to read at an adult skill level.
1: Yeah. And when I think about it, it's not just the LEDs or LCDs or lights in the screen and colors versus a page. It's like the text is movable. You know, you scroll and then there's ads. And do I absorb information differently when I see it on a computer screen or a phone or an e-reader than I might a traditional textbook or book or magazine?
0: There's already some preliminary evidence, again, from eye tracking experiments, that when people are reading texts displayed online, they adopt different strategies, right? So rather than reading like you would a normal, you know, newspaper or a magazine where you kind of go through word by word reading the text, people adopt pretty sophisticated strategies where they look for key information. They might skim through big pieces of the text. And that in and of itself might not be problematic for an adult who already knows how to read at a highly skilled level, but for a child that's learning how to coordinate the visual system and attention and language, that could have lifelong consequences that we're not yet fully aware of.
1: Oh, interesting. So I'm 39. I grew up with paper reading in school and high school and all that. And I guess in university too, I got my first smartphone maybe at like 20. It doesn't matter. I learn those skills. So like if I do speed reading online on a newspaper article, it's not such a big deal. But for young kids who don't learn those kind of like fixed, slow, non-speeding reading skills, they're missing something?
0: Exactly. So the coordination between the eye movements, the movement of covert visual attention, the identification of the words, and the spoke of the language processing, that coordination has to be super tight, super well coordinated, in order for reading to get to kind of the maximum speed, which is around 350, 380 words per minute. And it takes years of practice to get that coordination down. And so if you're reading, you know, on a computer screen with pop-up ads and different fonts and the text is arranged differently and there are ads in between big blocks of text, we don't know the long-term consequences of that.
1: Now, what about e-readers like, you know, Kobo, Kindle, that kind of thing? Are those better or are those just as bad as the screens?
0: Look, those are probably better because you can control the reading environment and there aren't pop-up ads and you can adjust the size of the font and so on. So those are probably better. But being really honest with you, there hasn't been a huge amount of research done on this topic yet.
1: And everyone's talking about moving classrooms to digital. So is this worrisome for you?
0: It's a little worrisome, but interestingly, the Swedish government has decided that they're going to be moving back to paper-based media, right? Because they have this concern. So that's actually what, I'm sure you're aware of this. I was asked to write an article for The Conversation.
1: Yes, which is why you're

0: here, if anyone's interested in it. Yep. It's called Do We Absorb Information Better on Paper Rather Than Screens? It depends on the screen, but please keep going.
1: Well, the person that contacted me from the conversation and asked me to write the article, it was in response to this other article she had read about the Swedish government deciding to move children back to paper-based media.
0: I wonder if we're going to know in the next few years, based on Sweden as like a sample, whether it helps with kids learn.
1: I have a grant proposal that's currently under review. So if I get some funding, I'm going to be looking at this question in a lot of detail.
0: Yeah. So I guess it's right now an open question. Should parents be concerned at all? Should parents be buying their kids paper books and encouraging them to read them?
1: I would, but that has to be offset against the, you know, if reading on a Kindle or an iPad is more convenient and the child is going to be more absorbed and more likely to read, that's also a good thing. There are kind of two things at play. One is, you know, the factors that lead to the coordination of attention, vision, and so on. And that's probably better supported by traditional paper-based text. But then playing against that is, you know, most children really don't like to read. So if you can give them a device that makes it easier or more convenient to read, you know, they can lug around an e-reader with, you know, hundreds of books on it, which might make reading that much more enjoyable. So, you know, that's the advantage of an e-reader or a tablet.
0: And if young people who are only exposed to reading on screens with all the distractions and kind of learn speed reading before they do traditional reading, will that be such a big deal? Like, is something lost, or what if that's the future of reading? I don't know.
1: Ooh, we don't know enough about it yet to answer that question definitively, right?
0: So, as I ask it, it kind of feels wrong, I got to admit. Like, I would say it's
1: an important question, right? Because we're talking about like a generation of children. We want them to be skilled readers. We want them to be able to critically evaluate information that they read. So it's an important question.
0: Well, Eric, I've enjoyed the chat. Thanks for coming on and sharing some of your research with me.
1: You're very welcome.
0: Eric Reichel is a cognitive psychology professor at Macquarie University in Australia. Here's what we'll cover up next. Have you ever used an AI chatbot like ChatGPT or Gemini, asked it a question and felt like it answered with complete and utter confidence? But did it give you an answer confidently? Like, you might have thought it was sure in its answer to your question, but was the chatbot sure? We'll talk to a researcher in a few moments' time about why our brains perceive certainty from these tools when they never actually say, "I'm sure." So why do we trust these machines, even though we know that they hallucinate? Well, that is going to be our discussion on the other side of the break.
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0: You ask a tool like ChatGPT a question, and it answers you instantly. And you assume that it's answering you confidently. Did it actually tell you that it knew the correct answer? Well, to many people, it feels like chatbots are confident. So let's look at why AI sounds more certain than it is, even when it isn't saying so. I'm here with Clara Colombato, a cognitive science professor at the University of Waterloo, to discuss this. Clara, welcome in.
22: Thank you so much for having me.
0: So people talk about AI giving us answers that are wrong confidently. And I guess the question is AI confident, or are we just kind of assuming that it's confident?
22: Yeah, that's a great question. So confidence in artificial intelligence is something that people are still figuring out how to build and how to get reliable estimates of confidence. And we've been studying how people perceive the confidence of artificial systems and whether, regardless of whether the systems tell us something about how confident they are, people have beliefs about how confident they should be or they might be, regardless of what the actual answer is to this question.
0: Before I got into radio, I was in computers, and I remember a few months ago I was asking it like a programming question, and it gave me a wrong answer. It hallucinated. It made something up that didn't really exist in computer programming. I don't want to get so into the details here, but in preparation for my interview with you, I looked at that chat, and it didn't actually lie to me. It said, you could try this. You know, it didn't say that it was right, but in my mind, I'm like, yeah, well, it just lied to me. Did I fall victim to thinking that it was confident when it wasn't?
22: Absolutely. And this is something that we do all the time, and in part because when we talk to other people, it's very unusual to have someone say that they're very confident in something that they're not confident at all about. So most people do have insight into how well they're doing and how good they are at something. And so usually when we talk to people, we have these cues that we use to figure out whether they are confident or not. So for example, our tone of voice changes depending on whether we are sure about something or we have more doubts. Our posture changes. With AI, we don't have access to these cues. It's not like we can look at it and know whether they seem certain and confident or not. And so we make all of these assumptions even when maybe they're a bit unjustified.
0: Is there an assumption about authority? Like if I'm talking to a back surgeon about why my back hurts and they give me an answer, I'm just going to assume that it was confident, even if they didn't, you know, had a shaky tone of voice and said they weren't quite sure. Do we assume that chatbots are these authority figures that they just aren't?
22: Yeah, that's exactly what we find in our research, that people have these beliefs about what different AI systems are or are not good at. So, for example, when we use it for general knowledge or solving trivia questions, then we assume that they're confident because we assume that they're good at answering those questions and they have access to all this knowledge that we might not have access to. There's other tasks where maybe these systems, we assume that they're not as good at, for example, reading emotions or giving us advice on personal matters. We maybe have less confidence in them and we think that maybe other people would understand situations better than these chatbots would. And so in those cases, we go into the conversation with less expectations about how accurate the systems would be. But for tasks like vision or general knowledge, we have these assumptions that the chatbots are going to be excellent at the task. And then we also think that their answers are going to be extremely confident and very likely to be correct.
0: Is the fact that they answer quickly another factor here? To me, that maybe is a factor. They're not as confident. I feel like if the AI spent more time thinking, more time searching its own model or however it works, it might actually produce a better answer. But when I get a quick one, it might actually be worse. But do we think that makes it smarter?
22: Yeah, so speed is a really important cue for these types of inferences. When we talk to other people and they take a really long time to respond, we'll assume that they have thought about it for a while and that the answer is maybe less likely to be correct because this delay in answering might signal some sort of uncertainty. What we find in our work is that people use the speed and how quickly the system responds also as a cue to confidence. So if ChatGPT answers very slowly, then we'll think that it didn't really know the answer and it had to look for it. So it may be less confident and it might even decrease our assumptions about how good the system is at that task because it didn't know the answer right away. But when they answer too quickly, then that backfires because it means that they didn't think about it at all and just spit out the answer super quickly. So speed is very interesting because when you answer too quickly, that signals that you didn't think about it enough. But if you answer too slowly, it's almost like you thought about it too much to have known the answer and to be confident in what you're saying. So there's this sweet spot of speed where it's not too fast, not too slow, and that's the optimal high confidence speed. So very interesting relationship there.
0: It is, and it gets even weirder because it has nothing to do with how correct the answer is. It's how much computing power has been designated to your problem. So if you use a really fast chip and processor and many, many computers all working together, I can get you something good fast. And if I just use one computer with a slow chip in it, I can get you something good slow. And it has nothing to do with how much it actually thought.
22: Yeah, that's right. And the thing is, for users, for people, we use cues like speed that we're used to rely on when we interact with other people. And this is just what we're used to. And these new technologies, most people don't really understand, including me, don't really understand everything about how they work. And we apply these cues that we use in other types of interactions to these AI systems, even when the underlying system is completely different. And so the cues actually lose their meaning. But because we use them so much when we interact with other people, it's almost like we can't help but apply the same types of cues to these different systems.
0: So what are the risks of treating our chatbots as confident and correct when they're not? I'm thinking of extreme cases where lawyers might have like cited in a legal brief a case that didn't exist. Maybe the chatbot, when the lawyer said, hey, give me a case that matches my legal problem, they thought it was confident, it seemed confident, they submitted it to the court, and they got in a lot of trouble. But that's an extreme example. But are there risks of treating these answers as a little too confident?
22: Yeah, absolutely. I mean, confidence is really important when we make decisions with other people because it gives us a signal to how much we should trust them. So if somebody gives you an answer very confidently, we maybe think that that answer might be more correct than it would be if they gave it with very low confidence. And so it's almost like we weigh advice when we take it from other people, depending on how confident we think that they are and how likely they are to be accurate. So when we lose this type of information, it becomes very tricky to know how much we should trust the advice that we get from these systems. And it's very difficult to be able to incorporate that advice or other sources of information with what we know, because we don't have this cue that helps us figure out how much we should weight it. So we might get into situations where you're not as sure, but because you think that the chatbot is sure, you rely on it completely, when really you should be relying on yourself just as much as the chatbot. And so the whole advice taking and integration in group decision making falls apart, because we don't know how much we can trust these sources. We don't have this cue that helps us weight the advice that we get.
0: What would a healthier interaction with AI look like? Like, if you could speak to the designers of ChatGPT or Gemini, would you want them to, like, give me a percentage confidence level with every answer? Like, what would you do to make sure people didn't perceive what they asked these chatbots as necessarily true or correct or the best answer?
22: This is a great question, and I think this is what we need to be figuring out next. So if people have all these wrong assumptions about how confident the chatbots are, then how do we give them this information in a way that's less misleading? And it's tricky, because when we interact with people, we get confidence in all of these very subtle ways, like tone of voice and posture or things like those. And those cues are difficult to integrate in the systems. For sure, the big takeaway is that we need to be incorporating signals, because if we don't, people just have their assumptions that are wrong.
0: Well, Clara Colombato is a cognitive science professor at the University of Waterloo. Clara, I've enjoyed the chat. Thanks for being on the show.
22: Thank you so much for having me.
0: Up next, the free encyclopedia written by AI, designed by Elon Musk's team. What could go wrong? A lot of things, including strange politics. We'll tell you about it in a moment.
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21: 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It deserves above average absurdity. This is The Last Show with David Cooper.
0: What if someone told you about a new online encyclopedia? To me, that sounds intriguing, maybe useful. And then they say it's designed to fix Wikipedia's supposed bias. I'm thinking, I didn't know Wikipedia had a bias, but I'm still listening. Finally, they told you Elon Musk launched it and that it's all AI generated. Is this a recipe for disaster? Well, it exists. It's called Grokopedia, and we're going to take a look at it here with someone who's researched all about the platform. He's a professor of technology and society at Trinity College Dublin in Ireland, and his name is Taha Yasseri. Taha, welcome to the show.
5: Thank you very much. Very good to see you again, David.
0: So Grokopedia was launched with this promise to fix an alleged bias in Wikipedia. Is that bias there? Are the sorts of things that Elon Musk and the people around him were complaining about, are they very real? Like, what was the problem here that Grokopedia sought to fix?
5: Let's unpack this. There are issues with Wikipedia, and I can tell you that because I've been studying Wikipedia for now 15 years, and it doesn't necessarily make me a fan. Like, I have friends who study cancer. That doesn't mean they like cancer.
0: That's a good analogy.
5: Yeah, no, perhaps not a perfect one. But I'm saying that I, as an academic person, I had an objective goal to understand how Wikipedia works and what is the value, what are the shortcomings. You know, we like Wikipedia. We use it. It's perhaps the number one source of verified information online, particularly in English, but even more importantly in other languages, that other sources are much more sparse. But it doesn't mean that it doesn't have any biases or shortcomings. I can name a few. For me, the most important one is how it is not really representative of our societies in a way that people who contribute to Wikipedia, edit Wikipedia, are coming from richer countries. 90 to 95% of them are male. And they are, you know, they are highly educated typically and so on and so forth, which some aspects of that demographic make sense because not everyone is interested in spending their time adding information to an online repository. You have to be a bit of a nerd, to be honest. But
0: the nerd bias.
5: Yeah, the nerd bias. That's not a problem itself. But the sources that Wikipedia relies on, of course, have their own historical biases. The one that Elon Musk and his friends and fans are talking about, it all goes back to a list of references that are acceptable by Wikipedia community as reliable. And when you look at that list, to be fair, it is left-leaning. There is no problem. I mean, there is...
0: No, it makes sense. Like, even if I'm politically aligned with some of these authors, they have their own in-group of people and they all kind of converge and have similar values, and that can end up in the writing. And if they require certain types of sources, if there's political leanings in those sources, I can see how it would happen.
5: Exactly. But then funny thing is, and spoiler alert, Grokopedia is also left-leaning. to a great extent. Because you know, there is Guardian, there is CNN, all these major news outlets are identified as left-leaning. And we have some neutral sources and are heavily cited both in Wikipedia and Gorkopedia. So in that sense, I don't think Elon Musk delivered on his promise. And I don't think that's the first time, but that's a topic for a different day.
0: I don't own a Cybertruck, but if I did, I might agree with you. Before we get too much deeper here, Gorkopedia, for those who've never heard of it, I know I introduced it, but can you tell me a little bit about it? To me, an AI-written encyclopedia does not sound like a good thing. AI has shortcomings where it hallucinates, it can make up sources, it can just, I don't know, full-on not tell the truth. I have some worries about a platform like that just from that very premise. Forget about what its goals are.
5: So, Gorkopedia, yes. It's based on Grok, the large language model that was introduced by xAI, the AI company that is owned and run by Elon Musk. And at some point, these guys came up with this idea to rewrite Encyclopedia Wikipedia using Grok. It's a crazy idea, okay? I'm not sure if I can use that word, but it's not a very savory idea. Having said that, Wikipedia in itself was a very out-of-the-box sort of idea as well. 20, 25 years ago, I guess, Wikipedia was launched at the time. And even now, it is a very odd idea that normal people, layperson from all around the world can sit together and write an encyclopedia, as opposed to famous encyclopedias like Britannica that are written by experts, by people who are paid to do this, and they studied and they have all the knowledge. So in being radical, my problem with Gorkopedia is not the radical idea, because Wikipedia is based on a radical idea. But the issue is everything in Wikipedia is well recorded. And that's why I could spend 10 years studying inside out what's going on Wikipedia, because every action, every edit, every conversation among editors is well recorded and is digitally accessible. And we could scrutinize, we could study, we could measure the biases. None of these are available for Wikipedia because language models, particularly Grok, are black boxes. How they function, how they're prompted, what they take in and what they put out are all mysteries. So we looked at the outcome of Gorkopedia. We analyzed around 20,000 articles in both Wikipedia and Gorkopedia. We matched them and compared them. There are some patterns that we understand, and there are things that are completely out of our explanation. We can't explain them. And of course, some people in xAI might know what's going on because they prompted Grok to write this thing. But this is, in essence, very different to Wikipedia because the transparency that Wikipedia offers is completely absent.
0: So how the AI arrived at this information is opaque. We don't know. Whereas Wikipedia, let's say I looked at the page for the Eiffel Tower, every edit over the last 25 years, I can see who did it, why, things that were reverted, choices that were made. You can see all that.
5: And to be honest, for the majority of Wikipedia readers and users, they don't care.
0: They don't care.
5: But if someone does care, and there are people who go back and check the history and find out, oh, someone is inserting misinformation here, and then they can revert them, they can fix those issues. But with Gorkopedia, there is no way to look under the hood and see, first of all, where all these things are coming from.
0: Okay, I got the context. You were talking about the end result. What does Gorkopedia look like in practice? Does it solve some of these left-leaning biases of Wikipedia? What did you end up finding in the end about it?
5: Not systematically, because inevitably, as I said, it ended up also citing at a larger scale left-leaning sources. But there are a few articles that I feel are hand-selected to be fixed, quote-unquote, and those heavily rely on right-wing sources. And those are topics related to history, religion, arts, and environment, and particularly topics that are very close to Elon Musk's narrative, things related to sexual identity, things related to universities and academia. These articles are much more different to the sister articles in Wikipedia, whereas there is another group of articles in Wikipedia that are almost word-to-word copies of the Wikipedia sisters. So it's not a systematic fixing or systematic rewriting. It's a selective insertion of certain ideologies or certain political leanings into a subset of topics.
0: when it comes to general references for human knowledge, encyclopedias, do you think AI based on Elon Musk's, I want to call it experiment because I don't think it's widely used or cited by news sources like Wikipedia might be, but do you think using AI to generate these things is a good idea, or should something like an encyclopedia be handwritten forever?
5: Yeah, no, I think it's a terrible idea, and I can tell you exactly why. These articles are not very readable. The measured readability of the articles, how easy they are to read, to be understood, to be read, and to be navigated, and they're not very well written for human. But the idea here is that we use Wikipedia to train next generations of language models, the same way that we use Wikipedia to train current language models. And this is a circular pattern that any undergrad student in ML can tell you will lead to what we call a model collapse. A model that is trained on the output of its own previous versions will amplify all the issues, all the biases that the previous version had. And from machine learning point of view, this is a disaster, let alone all the cultural and political issues we discussed.
0: They call it garbage in, garbage out. I know that because I used to study computers. Taha Yasseri is a professor of technology and society at Trinity College Dublin in Ireland. Taha, I've enjoyed the chat. Thanks for telling me about Grokopedia.
5: Thank you very much. Thanks for having me.
0: Up next, most people think they understand how evolution works, even though they just memorized the word in school. Enter a zombie ant VR game that might teach you a thing or two about how we got here.
21: 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Call us anytime, toll-free in the U.S. and Canada at 1-888-505-6644. That's 1-888-505-6644. The Last Show with David Cooper.
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1: 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How am I supposed to know?
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16: From the National Newsroom of the Canadian Press, I'm Rob Westgate. A political scientist at the University of Ottawa says Alberta's secession movement is an outlier. André Lecour says the movement does not have the same characteristics as similar international efforts. He says Alberta's separatists want out because of a long list of frustrations with the federal government. But others, like the Scots who want to leave the UK, can pinpoint a distinct culture, religion, language, and even a belief in a different genealogy. Still, come October, Canadians will find out if Alberta's grievances over oil and climate policies are worth a departure from Confederation. A report from the Canadian Chamber of Commerce says a small group of cities across the country is driving Canada's progress on diversifying its trade, while others are falling behind.
17: The report says Calgary, Ottawa, Gatineau, Toronto, Saskatoon, and Kelowna, BC are among the cities making the strongest gains in export diversification beyond the U.S. market. It says many other cities in Canada aren't seeing the same shift, and manufacturing regions in Ontario continue to face weaker overall trade performance. Now, the report says the data suggests many businesses still expect Canada-U.S. trade conditions to stabilize, though trade conditions are likely to remain volatile for the time being. This as the federal government has set out to double non-U.S. exports over the next decade, and the government's spring economic update says non-U.S. goods and services exports increased by $33 billion in 2025 compared to 2024. David Augustine, The Canadian Press.
16: It is the country's biggest arms trade show, and it kicks off today in Ottawa. Hundreds of defense equipment and tech companies will jostle to sell their wares at CANSEC over the next 2 days. The annual event is expecting an increase of 20 to 40% in attendance this year, thanks to an uncertain geopolitical climate and Ottawa's drive to rebuild the military. Numbers from BC's public auto insurer suggest that new hybrid vehicles are outpacing new electrics in terms of popularity. The Insurance Corporation of BC says gas-powered vehicles remain below levels seen before 2020. However, it says new hybrid vehicle registrations are growing steadily and now exceed those of new EVs. Meanwhile, other statistics show that overall crashes and injury crashes remain below pre-pandemic levels, despite there being more vehicles on the road. Now overseas, where there is a bit of good news coming out of central Laos, rescue workers say they have found five villagers alive after being stuck in a flooded cave for more than a week. Initially, seven people were reported trapped after heavy rains triggered flash flooding, which cut off the cave's exit. The remaining two villagers have not yet been located, but efforts are continuing. And finally, U.S. President Donald Trump is expected to gather his cabinet this morning at 11 a.m. Eastern for a high-stakes meeting on ending the war with Iran. However, some of his backers worry that whatever deal Trump makes will embolden the Islamic Republic. This is the Canadian Press. In sports, Mark Stone and Cole Smith scored. Carter Hart made 20 saves, and the Vegas Golden Knights punched their tickets to the Stanley Cup Final with a 2-1 victory over the visiting Colorado Avalanche. Gabriel Landeskog scored late in the third period for the President's Trophy-winning Avalanche, who were ultimately swept in their best-of-seven Western Conference Final. Still on the ice, the Kitchener Rangers defeated the Chicoutimi Sauganines 3-2 at the Memorial Cup tournament in Kelowna, B.C. The Rangers, who improved to 3-0, advanced straight to Sunday's final. Now, over to the Diamond, where Jesus Sanchez hit his first career Grand Slam. Ernie Clement and Yohendrick Pinyango hit solo homers as the Toronto Blue Jays beat the visiting Miami Marlins 8-1. And finally, Canadian Shai Gilgeous-Alexander had 32 points and 9 assists as the defending NBA champion Oklahoma City Thunder defeated the visiting San Antonio Spurs 127-114, taking a 3-2 lead in their best-of-7 Western Conference final. From the Canadian Press, I'm Rob Westgate.
0: Broadcasting from the neutral zone, where every perspective gets diplomatic immunity, this is The Last Show with David Cooper.
4: Evolution. It can be weird, emotional, badly misunderstood by people, but what if the best way to explain it is to strap on a gaming headset and start playing a game with zombie ant fungus? That is exactly what we're going to discuss here with William Beckerson, a neuroparasitologist at Lake Forest College in Chicago. William, welcome to the show.
5: Hey, thanks for having me.
4: I just like very quickly set up so many questions. Zombie ant fungus, I think we sort of got a picture of it with that TV show, The Last of Us, where people get infected with a fungus and become zombies. I thought that was fiction. Actually, I didn't, but I'll pretend I thought that was fiction. Can that happen to ants?
5: Oh, yeah. Well, thank God the fiction part is that it doesn't affect humans, which is fantastic. But not only can it affect ants, but it turns out it infects all kinds of insects and also spiders and arachnids. And it seems like every year we're finding more and more examples of this thing, particularly in the subtropics.
4: We're going to get to the video game, but tell me about cordyceps fungus. What can it do? It infects an ant, it infects its brain, and it makes the ant behave very strangely.
5: Yeah, so exactly why we call them zombie fungi is because they manipulate the behavior of their insect hosts in a way that's reminiscent to the way that viruses infect humans in zombie movies. So the idea is the fungus is infecting the organism and creating chemicals that change its behavior in a way that lets the fungus spread easier to new hosts. So just like the zombies in the movies are always trying to bite each other and bite other humans and turn them into zombies, same thing's going on with the fungus. It's trying to spread itself to new hosts.
4: And with ants, my understanding is at least some of these cordyceps, they get the ants to kind of like zombie climb up to a very high height. That way that when it dies and the spores fly out of the fungus, the ant has climbed high. And so it can, because the higher the ant is, the more the spores can travel because of air and wind and so forth. Is my understanding correct here? That's what happens?
5: That's exactly right. Yeah, the whole advantage, the whole reason these behavior manipulations have evolved is to move the insect off the ground where presumably the ancestors infected these ants so that when they're up in the canopy, the wind can disperse the spores far and wide.
4: Cool. All right, let's talk this video game and teaching people about evolution. This is such a great conversation. There's so much here. You want to basically educate people about how evolution works.
5: Yeah, and interestingly, to kind of piggyback off of your intro, it turns out that the best way to educate people on evolution might not be to even tell them that's what you're doing in the first place.
4: Okay, so walk me through the video game.
5: Yeah, so what we've done is we've taken the life cycle of zombie ants, which most people find fascinating, and we've immersed the player in this world of virtual reality where they play as a fungal spore, and their goal is to infect the ant and make a series of life choices in hope that they can complete the life cycle and spread their spores to new hosts. Inevitably, most people fail the first time they play the game, right? You make a wrong choice. And it occurred to us that in this style of trial and error gameplay, you're kind of emulating what happens in natural selection, where some organisms have traits that aren't successful, and so they fail and die off. And then other organisms have traits that are successful, and they're the ones who proceed to the next generation and pass on these traits. So we sort of implemented the process of evolution in the gameplay itself, rather than simply saying, this is how evolution works.
4: What are some of the misconceptions of evolution? I think people think like an individual creature tries to adapt, and that's somehow how evolution works, and that is totally wrong.
5: I mean, I hate to place all the blame on Pokemon, but I think Pokemon did a lot of harm in this regard, where you have an individual, and it's going to morph or change into something over time, and then it passes on those genes. It turns out this way of thinking, where individuals are changing in their lifetime, is similar to an idea that Lamarck actually came up with, who's a pretty famous naturalist around the same time as Darwin. But what Darwin recognized, which is the more accurate depiction of how evolution works, is it works at a population level. So you have random genetic diversity meaning a bunch of different traits. You know, if you want to think of humans, right? A bunch of different heights, a bunch of different hair colors. But in the sense of evolution, sometimes those traits let you be more successful. They help you survive. Many people have heard survival of the fittest. Well, it doesn't actually mean survival of the strongest. It means survival of the most likely to reproduce, because in order to pass those genes on to the next generation, you have to reproduce and have offspring. So by looking at it from a population level, only the individuals within a population that are successful at reproducing pass on those genes.
4: So it doesn't mean I can go to the gym, get fit, and then I'll survive. I think that's that's like the misconception personified in some stupid sentence. Okay, how does playing a game as a zombie fungus spore help us reframe it and understand it in these terms?
5: Yeah, so what we've done is we've taken the element of gameplay where you get to basically retry when you fail, right? It's a pretty common element, your continue buttons, so to speak. And what we've done is we've kind of taken that away from you. Like, when you fail, you now have to start over, and so it becomes somewhat of a memory game. But what we really highlighted in Zombie Ants VR is that every time you start over, you're a new spore, a new individual, as starting from this big pool of possible spores. So every time you play, you're playing with a new attempt, and it's only the spore that gets everything just right that finishes the game, which we link up with the very start. So it's basically one big cycle. As soon as you finish the game, you jump right back into the next generation.
4: So if you're born as a spore, if you will, or generated as a spore, or are spores born? I don't know. I guess
5: Why not?
4: And you have the traits that make you suitable to survive well in the environment, you're more likely to win the game.
5: That's exactly right. And a lot of the changes that happen that lead to this genetic diversity in the population occurs during the formation of those spores, right? So it's when you're producing the progeny, you're creating the spore, you can have mixing and matching of your genetic genes, right? In humans, right? You get half your chromosomes from mom, half your chromosomes from dad, and those are mixed and matched. And so you don't look exactly like your siblings. You have different combinations.
4: Well, I was told that half my chromosomes were from the milkman. That's how old my parents are, but I think that was a joke. So when you watch people play the game, like in a museum, were there moments when you saw kids or parents kind of get that aha, I understand how evolution works finally moment?
5: Yeah, it was so fascinating. So to take a step back and insert my own explanation before answering your question.
4: Sure.
5: One of the amazing things about VR is it really helps the player to dissociate from reality, which in turn makes them more accepting to new information. As soon as you put that headset on kids, it's like they were dead to the world. They were lost in the virtual space, and you could see that instantly. And then as they're playing, not only were the kids learning through the game, but the parents that were there who were watching them playing on the screen, that's, you could really see the aha moments and the like intrigue about, you know, what is this zombie fungus? And so while the kids are playing, you know, the researchers are having a conversation with the parents, and it really becomes this group learning activity.
4: Now, what's the bigger lesson for science education here? We've got a game that's weird, playful, maybe slightly horrifying because you're playing zombie fungus. How can we use tools like this to teach science to people?
5: Yeah, I think it's twofold. So in one case, the getting people to want to play and want to learn is a huge aspect of gamification. But another thing that we learned from this project is, rather than trying to win an uphill battle against personal anecdote and fighting with one's religion, maybe the best way to teach biology is to just forget about all those buzzword terms like adaptation and evolution that bring these physical barriers or these mental barriers in conversation, and just talk about the process.
4: Yeah, we sort of sidestepped this thing that evolution can be controversial for some people. I didn't grow up with that, but I guess that is a thing for a lot of people.
5: Yeah, that was a big inspiration for the project, was thinking, how can we teach, you know, principles, particularly as it pertains to disease evolution, as pandemics are becoming more a common term nowadays, and how can we teach people how these diseases are changing and the process involved in that?
4: William Beckerson is a neuroparasitologist at Lake Forest College in Chicago. William, this has been a fun chat. I want to play this game.
5: Yeah. Well, it's free to download on the Steam VR page and then also on the Meta Store. You can just look up Zombie Ants VR Definitive Edition and you should find it.
4: The Definitive Edition. That seems important. William, thanks again.
5: Thank you very much for having me.
4: After the break, can a city get richer without getting greedier? We'll cover why an ancient city flips that usual story of power, wealth, and civilization. A history lesson next.
0: Keep your feed interesting. 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
1: Hey, welcome into The Last Show. Still lots more coming up on the show tonight. Here are some of the topics that we're going to cover. How about this? A beluga whale, a mirror, and a very uncomfortable question for humans. Are we the only animals who know ourselves in a deep way? We'll tackle that in 10 minutes' time. Then, ever wonder why the whole world seems built for righties? Sorry, lefties. Towards the end of the hour, why is that? Why did evolution pick a favorite hand? How did that all work? And why on earth did some lefties survive anyway? All right, that's some of what's coming up on the show tonight. There's going to be more. Let's dive in. Let's go way back into history, back in time, when growing cities usually meant growing greed, bigger houses, richer elites, poorer everyone else around. But one ancient city might have done things shockingly different. Let's talk about it here with Adam Green, an archaeology professor at the University of York in England. Adam, welcome to the show.
2: Thank you, David.
1: So let's talk this city, Mohenjo-Daro. Where was it and what makes it such an interesting place to study as an archaeologist?
2: Yeah, Mohenjo-Daro is an incredible place. So it's located in Pakistan today in the province of Sindh. And it's one of the sites we associate with the Indus civilization, which is one of the world's sort of first Bronze Age civilizations stretching across India

0: high inequality is like generally considered a trade-off of living in cities. Mohenjo-daro, one of the world's first cities, actually demonstrates that's not a trade-off that you always have to put up with in an urban environment. So the city was discovered in the early 20th century and excavated by actually thousands of people for about 50 years, producing just huge amounts of data. And in the very first report from Mohenjo-daro, this set of mounds sort of right next to the Indus River Basin, the excavator was struck by how nice the houses were. He said that the houses were commodious and well-built and had all kinds of amenities that you only see in palaces in places like Egypt and Mesopotamia.
1: Interesting.
0: So it really challenged these ideas about how a city could work. And unfortunately, that kind of led to it dropping out of a lot of conversations about early cities. It doesn't follow the typical trajectory that people assume early societies followed. So there wasn't a lot of research. But as we've kind of kept going and as we've started developing more and more of the data that came out of those 50 years of excavations, we're finding more and more evidence of how this sort of egalitarian city worked.
1: I'm thinking of like ancient Rome or ancient Egypt with like the emperor or the pharaoh being waved by leaves and fed grapes. And then around the city are people living in squalid conditions to kind of support the opulence. I know I'm exaggerating a bit. This city, though, what makes it so different? Like, why do you think that it was such a more flat society, a more equal society?
0: Yeah, well, I mean, the way the original excavator opened the report, which was a description of a house and not a description of the big public buildings, is sort of striking in and of itself. It's because the houses were really nice. They were big. They had upper levels. They had private bathrooms, all draining out into a public system of drainage for, these are Bronze Age cities. This is more than 4,000 years ago. People are doing this 2,000 years before ancient Rome and before aqueducts and all of that. They were doing this in South Asia, developing this city. And, so there was a general impression that, there's a big emphasis on delivering amenities to kind of everybody and to making them widely distributed across different households. And that was all cool. That was a very qualitative argument. But what we've done is decided to bring some of this data that's been pulled out from this city over the past, 100 years and start comparing it with that we get in other ancient cities. So this has been a project that was put together by the Coalition for Archaeological Synthesis. It's called the GINI Project or the Global Dynamics of Inequality Project, which is an amazing project. It's pulled together basically house size data from thousands of archaeological sites dating back to, 30,000 years ago, all the way up until the present, so that we can kind of measure something called a Gini coefficient, an economic statistic that tells you what the distribution was of a particular variable within a particular population. So a high Gini coefficient means a lot of inequality and a low Gini coefficient means low.
1: I've heard of it used in the modern context. It's a
0: standard tool. Well, the Gini group applied this to lots and lots of houses in the archaeological record to try to figure out where inequality came from, how it changes, what other things it corresponds to. And there's all kinds of really cool results from that. At Mohenjo-daro, one of the things that popped out was that yes, in fact, Mohenjo-daro's Gini coefficient of its houses was a lot lower than what you find in neighboring societies like Ur or Ugarit, some of these other Bronze Age cities. But what was even more striking is that if you look at how it changes over time, inequality actually declines. So the Gini coefficient starts at 0.44. And then every century or so, it reduces till it gets down to 0.23, which in the Gini database is actually the equivalent to like a Neolithic village. It's something that you see in a lot of very overtly sort of egalitarian societies.
1: Back to ancient Mohenjo-daro, I love this detail that they were, instead of building monuments to their rulers, like a pyramid or a sphinx or a giant statue or opulent palace, they were kind of flexing in their own way. Like they were investing in infrastructure like drains and organized streets and public amenities. To me, this is like a huge flex, but it's not one that, that we're going to like romanticize as this amazing architecture. It's such an

0: interesting point that that's what they chose to value then.
1: Yeah, yeah. They directed the economy to produce for everyone, really. And I mean, you see this in the buildings. You see this in infrastructure, like you said. You also see this in the craft objects. So Indus Wealth is very famous for making all these artificial materials. They use technologies to make new kinds of beads, new kinds of Indus stamp seals are very famous. But these things that sort of exemplify patterns of wealth in these cities, they're found in all the houses. They're not concentrated within one house and excluded from another house.
0: What's the modern lesson here? Like, what can we learn about an ancient city like this? Does it challenge the idea that we need a powerful group of elite to build our cities and drive decision-making in urban centers for everyone?
1: Yeah, I mean, I think right off the bat, it shows us that you can have things like urban prosperity without allowing huge accumulations of wealth to develop. How that works, it's hard to tell. We know that it's something that probably the fact that it declines over time sort of suggests that the people of Mohenjo-Daro worked at it. So they were making decisions that were actively limiting the house size that was manifesting. But what's interesting is that as that inequality was going down, the median size of the houses went up. So that means that as people were lowering inequality, the city was actually booming, was actually prospering. So there seems to be a connection between, limiting inequality, leveling inequality, and, you know, ensuring sort of equitable gains in productivity for everyone. So this seemed to have been a really successful strategy. And, you know, Mohenjo-Daro thrived for 700 years.
0: I live in New York City, which is a deeply egalitarian urban center. So it's a good thing that New York learned from examples like this. I'm kidding, of course. Well, Adam Green is an archaeology professor at the University of York in England. Adam, I've enjoyed the chat. Thanks for being on the show and giving me the history lesson.
1: Yeah, thank you.
0: Coming up next, can beluga whales know deep things about themselves? Maybe. After the break, we'll tell you about the whale that passed one of science's strangest intelligence tests.
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22: Beluga whales, the ocean's social chatty and big-brained weirdo. Scientists now say one may have recognized herself in a mirror, which seems small, but it raises an interesting question here. Are we underestimating what animals know about themselves? Let's talk all things beluga whales with Diana Reese, a marine mammal scientist and cognitive psychology professor at Hunter College in New York. Diana, welcome to the show.
23: Hi, David. Thanks for having me.
22: It doesn't sound overly remarkable, but I know it is. This mirror test in animals. What exactly is it?
23: So when we do the mirror test, what we first do is we show animals a mirror in their environment and we record their behavior. Their behavior, if they're showing mirror self-recognition, changes over time. There are three basic stages. Let me explain them to you real quickly. So the first stage, when exposed, if they're mirror naive, if they've never seen a mirror before, is they may examine the mirror. They may try to look behind it, look over it, tap it. And also they'll start acting as if they're looking at another of their own kind. So if you're a beluga whale or a dolphin or an elephant or a child, you might start acting as if there was another animal right in front of you showing social behavior.
22: We've all seen cats lose their mind when they see a mirror. They think it's an enemy, basically.
23: That's what most animals do. They think it's a conspecific is the fancy word, or they don't pay any attention. But then for a small group of animals, they go on to the second stage, which they start doing these unusual behaviors we call contingency testing behaviors, and they're often repetitive and unusual. And if you've ever seen the video clip with Groucho Marx or Harpo Marx or Lucille Ball moving strangely in front of a mirror, testing whether that guy in the mirror is them, if it matches their behavior, that's that contingency testing behavior. Another thing we do that shows that same behavior is when you go into a drugstore or a store and there's a security camera that monitors you coming through that door or walking around. If you don't know it's yourself, what do? Often you'll wave your hand, you'll move your head a little bit in some repetitive way to see if it's you. That's that stage. And that's the stage when the light bulb seems to go on. That's when they figure out, that's me. They're matching my behavior. Because that's not what you usually see in front of another creature or another human. And then from there, they show this third stage, which we call self-directed behavior, where you're now using the mirror as a tool to view yourself. So we can look up at the mirror closely, looking into our eyes, looking inside our mouths, looking at parts of our body, or we can't see without a mirror, doing a new dance move or something. We use mirrors readily. So do a handful of other animals.
22: And the animals that we know of that do it, that they're pretty smart ones, like our distant cousins, like chimpanzees, these kinds of things. We wouldn't expect it of a beluga, would we?
23: No, it's interesting because we thought this was uniquely human, like a whole other laundry list of things that had been thought to be uniquely human, like tool use and other things. But, you know, as we start doing scientific studies, we realize that we share a great deal with other species. So many years ago in 2001, my colleague and I did the first study showing dolphins, another marine mammal, could recognize themselves in a mirror. We even did a study much later than that in 2018, showing that young dolphins actually show this ability even younger than we do when we're children, because young children show it, it emerges at about 18 to 24 months of age when they're more socially aware, when they start showing empathy for others. And we tested young dolphins that were 7 months and 14 months of age, and they showed it at that age, much younger. Now, that doesn't mean they're smarter. It just suggests that they're on a much more advanced developmental trajectory.
0: So we still haven't discovered intelligent life on Earth, and that includes us, is what you're saying.
23: Well, we're good, and so are a lot of other animals, and often in different ways or similar ways.
0: Why is it so remarkable that belugas would be exhibiting this? Were they animals thought not to have this sort of understanding of themselves in a deep way?
23: Well, we really don't understand until we test animals, because, again, we tend to be very anthropocentric. And what that means is we think we're the only ones that do these things. We're the only conscious beings. We're the only animals, because we're part of the animal world, that show this level of awareness or a level of self-awareness. And until we actually do these scientific studies using the proper controls, then we can't say that. So when once we found it in dolphins that have large, complex brains that are highly social, they show a lot of complexity, belugas do as well. And they share many of the characteristics. They have very large brains as well. Do you know dolphins, by the way, let me get this little factoid in. Dolphins have the second largest brain to body ratio of next to humans, which is really interesting. So what are they doing with these big brains? We're asking the same thing about belugas. And we work with these animals in many different ways. With belugas, we tested them quite a while ago. We were hoping to get even more belugas to test, but it didn't pan out. So we reported the two that actually show it, not just one, but Natasha and her female offspring, Maris, both showed evidence for mirror self-recognition.
0: Now, the belugas you did the study on, they were in captivity. Is it possible they could have seen reflective surfaces before and cheated?
23: Very possible. In fact, we say this in the paper. When we study dolphins and beluga whales or other marine mammals, often the glass windows they have do have reflective properties. So often you won't see the full-blown social behaviors that you would see with an animal looking at a reflective surface for the first time. And we saw a few social behaviors, but they diminished over time. But, you know, again, they did have some experience with reflectivity. And one of the issues we had was finding a way to use a control that should be a non-reflective surface. When you put anything against a window, it has a little bit of reflectivity. But they showed very different behavior when they were at the mirror.
0: So what do we do with this information? As I see it, there's kind of two things. One, there's the profound realization that we're not as special as we think we are. And then second, like, maybe focus efforts on conservation and not treat animals of high intelligence so badly.
23: Well, this is what I've been working on as a scientist for many years. I have one foot in science and trying to do basic science. And then I think it's so important to apply that science, to do a lot of public science communication, to work with governments, and try to get very strong policies for protecting them, conserving them, and also treating them well. Conservation is where you're trying to make sure that the populations stay large enough so that they can survive and flourish. Often, the individual is not considered. So that's animal welfare. So I work in terms of both animal welfare science with concern with individuals as well as conservation. In fact, I don't know if you're aware of the film The Cove that came out about the dolphin drive hunts after we did the first paper on showing dolphins showed mirror self-recognition. I spoke out very publicly about these horrendous dolphin drive hunts they do in Japan. And I actually was the person who told the filmmaker, Luis Sahoyas, who did the film The Cove, about this. He heard about this. and I was involved. I was a science advisor to that film. No, these animals absolutely deserve protection. And right now in our country, our government, our current government, is threatening to weaken the Marine Mammal Protection Act of 1972, which protects these animals in their habitats. And now they're threatening to open up many of the bodies of water where these animals, where belugas and other marine mammals live and thrive, and opening them up to gas and oil drilling. This is going to be a disaster. So I'm hoping that we can really prevent this from happening.
0: I don't want to detract from the importance of conservation, but I do want to end on a good note. Any other fun, amazing beluga facts that you've got for me, Diana?
23: Belugas are canaries of the sea. They're highly mimetic. And one of my colleagues, I'll just mention this, and his group had shown that belugas can actually imitate human sort of going da da da da da da da. If anybody wants to listen to this, it's belugas, a beluga, a young male beluga, actually imitating human speech.
0: Well, Diana Reese is a marine mammal scientist and cognitive psychology professor at Hunter College in New York. Diana, I've enjoyed the chat. Thanks so much for being on the show.
23: Thanks so much for having me.
0: Coming up after the break, why are right-handed people everywhere? It's an evolutionary mystery, and I think scientists have solved it.
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0: never knew that feeling? 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
1: Step aside, Southpaws. Step aside, lefties. Do you ever wonder why people are mostly right-handed? Well, there's a study that says the answer might go back to when we, humans, started walking upright, getting bigger brains, and, well, evolution started picking a favorite hand. Let's dive in with which is your dominant handologist, by which I mean evolutionary anthropologist at the University of Oxford, Rachel Hurwitz, who studied this. Rachel, welcome to the show.
2: Thank you so much for having me. Happy to be here.
1: Why the interest in handedness and why so many of us, I think 90% of us humans, are right-handed?
2: Yeah, great question. So 90% of humans are right-handed, which is just this extreme majority. And I love that you mentioned like the Southpaw mention, because my grandfather was actually a lefty and he loved baseball. He was one of my favorite people. And I would say that's kind of, for me, where my interest in this left-handedness originated. And then once I started doing my master's, I learned that chimpanzees, who are the most prolific tool users outside of humans, have this really specific form of nutcracking, which sounds like a very simple behavior, but it's actually quite impressive tool set combination that they go through. And when these chimpanzees master the skill, they, just like us, become fully lateralized. They will only use one hand to pick up that hammer stone to crack that nut. And interestingly, they're not all right-handed. So around 50 to 60% of them are right-handed, and around 30 to 40 or 50% of them are left-handed with this behavior. And so I was like, that's weird. These are our closest living relatives, and we're so different in terms of how we use our hands.
1: How unusual is it in the animal kingdom for an animal like us to have such a bias towards one type of handedness? Is it mostly like 50-50 or no dominant hand or appendage? Or is it fairly common for there to be a dominant one?
2: So there are definitely other species that display handedness or having a dominant limb. So there are various types of birds like parrots, corvids, which are like crows and ravens. Similarly, like kangaroos, some otters, they will display having a dominant limb. But depending on the species, it doesn't seem to be biased towards one side. So it tends to be more of that 50-50 split.
1: Now, most of us think like handedness is, I don't know, in our brain, it's genetic. Why did you start looking at like our history to figure out how we arrived here?
2: Yeah, so interestingly, even though there are specialized brain regions, there are some genetic factors that influence our handedness. There's not really been a clear reason why we are right-handed. And so being an evolutionary anthropologist, we kind of always look back into our history. And one of the ways we do that is by looking at other primates, so our closest living relatives, to try and see how we're similar to them and how we're different, because that can help us understand our evolutionary past. And so basically by comparing our handedness to that of some primates, we were trying to understand where those differences lie and why they might have originated in humans specifically.
1: What's the big idea here? What can we learn from our ancestors and our distant cousins, primates, to kind of arrive at this dominant right-handedness? I know you observe the behavior with the nuts and chimpanzees, but what is the historical story there?
2: Yeah, so essentially what we found with some of this research is that in many other primates, similarly, they might display a dominant hand, but the strength and the direction of that laterality is way less consistent than it is in other humans specifically. And similarly, if we look at some species like orangutans, they actually are more left-handed than they are right-handed, which is kind of interesting. So in terms of our evolutionary history, we tried to kind of project back what we found in modern primates. And what we found was that it seemed like the strength of handedness, so how likely we were to use one side versus the other, originated around the start of bipedality in our lineage. So this is with things like Australopithecus afarensis, the famous Lucy specimen. And then it was once we hit our own genus, the genus Homo, around 2.5 million years ago, where our brain started to get way larger in size, that we started shifting to this kind of right-hand bias that we see in modern humans.
1: So it was around the time we started walking and started having bigger brains, although arguably not all of us have that, myself included, that we started using our right hand. Why at that time?
2: Great question. I think part of it, as you said, is it's our brains are big and complicated. And the more that we freed up our hands from locomotor constraints, we're no longer walking on four limbs. That means we're naturally going to use our hands more. As to why the bigger brains, I think that has to do more with the more complex our brains are, the more things are going on in there. And so it naturally needs a certain kind of space to prioritize different things. And why the right hand, honestly, I can't tell you. I think that really was just kind of runaway selection. For some reason, we started biasing towards the right, and that's what's continued in our evolutionary trajectory.
1: Could it have been like tool use, habitat, you know, learning it from your fellow primate? Like, are these all possible explanations? Could this all have formed, you know, this bias early in our history?
2: Yeah, so we looked into some of those different things like habitat. So we looked at where some of these primate species arboreal versus terrestrial. Does that affect handedness? Does the size of the group that they live in affect their handedness? Does the fact that they use tools affect their handedness? So species like chimpanzees or capuchin monkeys or Japanese macaques who all use tools in the wild, does that seem to influence this? And what we found is that really none of those factors are explaining this. The only things that had any sort of credible effect in our models was the bipedality, so walking on two legs, and the size of our brains. Other than that, there's something weird going on with those two factors, and nothing else really seems to play a role.
1: Now, I probably should have opened with this question, but I was actually thinking, like, what is handedness? I sort of think of it as, okay, the hand I choose to write with. Is there like a deeper definition? Because I use my left hand for some stuff that you would think would be right hand, I guess, like guitar playing.
2: Right.
1: I fret with my right hand, and that's kind of complicated, or with my left hand, and that's kind of complicated. You'd assume I would do that with my right hand. How do you even define something like that?
2: Yeah, so scientifically, we define handedness, or at least in our study, we define handedness in two different ways. And this is broadly what most scientists would tend to agree on in humans, is that we have handedness direction and handedness strength. So handedness direction is just simple. Are you using your right hand? Are you using your left hand? And then strength is how likely are you to be using that hand? So if you're a lefty, are you going to use your left hand for almost everything? If you're a righty, are you going to use your right hand for almost everything? Or are you ambidextrous or potentially ambilateral, meaning that you might switch between the two hands? So that would show very little strength of handedness if you're ambilateral, because you use one hand for some tasks, one hand for the other.
1: All right, the obvious rude question for lefties out there, who it's such an easy group to make fun of, and yet we shouldn't. We should be kind to our lefty friends. If evolution pushed us so strongly in the right-handed direction, why are lefties still out there? Like, what might be the advantage for a small percentage of us to have a different dominant hand?
2: Yeah, I mean, if it was truly a selection pressure that meant that there was no benefit to being left-handed, it probably would have been wiped out. But there is something there. There have been a lot of different hypotheses about this. So like one hypothesis called the fighting hypothesis has suggested that left-handed people have a benefit in potentially hand-to-hand combat because they're like more of a surprise by being left-handed. We go back to that baseball example. If you have a right-handed pitcher with a left-handed batter, the batter is going to have a bit of a benefit. do I actually think that the fighting hypothesis is a very good explanation for this? Not really. But we definitely want to look more into this and figure out what it is about this right hand, why we are so unique in this way.
1: All right. That one was right out of left field. Did I even use that idiom properly? Well, Rachel Hurwitz is a evolutionary anthropologist at the University of Oxford. Rachel, I've enjoyed the chat. Thanks so much for being on the show.
2: Thank you so much for having me. I really appreciate it.
1: That is a wrap on our Tuesday night show. Thank you for tuning in to The Last Show. That's the name of this program. It's just a name. It doesn't mean it's the last show we're ever going to do. This is just another night of the show. If you've got feedback for us, want to let us know something, got an idea for a guest, or want to be a guest on the program yourself, give us a call. The number is 1-888-505-6644. Our lines are always open, and when they're not open, you can leave a voicemail. So give us a call. Let us know what you want to hear on The Last Show. Our number again, 1-888-505-6644. Good night. We'll be back tomorrow night because we're not The Last Show. I mean, we are, but you know.
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17: 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Was it maintained? 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
26: Well, statistics prove that we will have safer roads with dash cams.
27: New safety measures on BC roads and how dash cams will soon be mandatory on commercial trucks. Good morning, I'm Sonia Sunger. Thanks so much for joining us. Federal Energy Minister Tim Hodgson is in Vancouver today, where he is expected to make an announcement regarding the sale of liquefied natural gas from BC. Reuters reports that Minister Hodgson will announce an agreement with a state-owned German energy utility for the sale of liquefied natural gas from the proposed Cilicim's LNG export facility. The $10 billion mega project on BC's North Coast is being put forward by the Nisga Nation. The Texas-based energy company Western LNG and the Canadian partnership Rockies LNG. Premier David Eby says this agreement will help move the proponents closer towards making a final investment decision.
0: I feel like British Columbia is throwing the ball up and has given the federal government a chance to take that alley-oop and dunk it. And this announcement that the federal government will be sharing more about is about how we can work together to deepen those trading relationships around the world, in this case with Germany. And it really reflects what is possible when we work together.
27: Cilicim's LNG does face some obstacles, though. Two North Coast First Nations have each filed separate judicial reviews aiming to quash Ottawa's approval of the project. Environmental groups have also launched a court challenge to overturn the province's approval of a pipeline that will carry natural gas from northeast BC to the facility. Mark Carney's slim majority government could soon lose a high-profile member. Global News has learned Stephen Gibeault will address the Liberal caucus today regarding his political future. It's expected he will resign from his Montreal area seat. Gibeault, a former Greenpeace campaigner, served as environment minister under Justin Trudeau from October 2021 to March of 2025. He quit cabinet last fall over Ottawa's pipeline agreement with Alberta and has recently been critical of the Carney government's approach to climate policy. Members of a Vancouver Island First Nation are threatening civil disobedience if the province doesn't pause approval of a neighboring First Nations treaty. And as Kylie Stanton reports, it could mean the blockade of a major cruise ship route.
1: This could be a sign of what's to come. Members of the Wewakum First Nation marching in the streets of Campbell River, crossing through the BC Ferry Terminal, warning they're prepared to escalate their fight.
2: They really want to avoid any type of social disruption and blockades and things of that nature, but they just felt like we've been continuously disrespected and ignored.
1: Last month, the province introduced Bill 20, the Comox Treaty Act, which would see more than 3,400 hectares of land become Comox Treaty land, with an option for the nation to purchase an additional 1,592 hectares from the province over time.
3: We know that there are so many benefits.
1: But the neighboring Wewakum First Nation is calling for a pause, saying the treaty covers roughly 80% of its own traditional territory. And despite raising concerns, there has been no resolution.
2: So we wanted to elevate the awareness of it and bring it to attention to the government and to residents of British Columbia.
1: On Monday, the First Nation sent formal notices of their intent to exercise civil disobedience to government and commercial entities operating in the territory, including Seymour Narrows.
2: There's cruise ships going through there almost daily in the season, all kinds of other marine transportation routes, and so it's really just a matter of let's not have to do that and let's resolve this civilly.
1: In a statement, Comox First Nation said it's committed to respectful dialogue and believes disagreements between nations should be addressed through constructive discussions and established processes, not public disruption. BC's Indigenous Relations and Reconciliation Minister agrees.
4: Peaceful protest, I think, is one thing. Threatening blockades that could cost people livelihoods, their ability to get to work and so on, I don't think is supportable. We'll continue to do the outreach to hear their concerns and work on a path.
1: But once the treaty passes the provincial ratification stage, Roberts says it will be difficult to make any changes. And by then, negotiations might not be the only thing at a standstill. Kylie Stanton, Global News.
27: BC Premier David Eby has wrapped up 2 days of meetings in Kananaskis with other Western provincial leaders. The Western Premier's conference comes just days after Alberta Premier Daniel Smith announced a separation question on a fall referendum ballot. It also comes amid tensions between her and BC Premier David Eby about a proposed pipeline to the BC coast. The group agreed on a lengthy communique that focuses on collaboration and priority projects across the West and North.
0: I disagree profoundly with Premier Smith's referendum. I think it is a huge mistake. And Premier Smith disagrees with me profoundly about issues related to a pipeline to the North Coast and the North Coast tanker ban. That's okay. We can disagree with each other, and she can still give me a real nice pair of boots, and I can come here and say, what an amazing province you have. We got to find a way to work these things out together.
27: Alberta Premier Danielle Smith gave David Eby a new pair of cowboy boots on Monday. BC SPCA says the animals coming into care are not as healthy as they used to be. The organization reports in 2017, 40% of the animals were healthy at intake, but last year that number has dropped to just 17%. They say the declining number means more animals need intensive medical care and support. BC SPCA is asking for donations as part of its giving campaign to help cover rising costs. All right, time for a look at our weather forecast. And, Mark, you don't have any cowboy boots on today, do you?
5: No, I don't own a pair of cowboy boots, but I'm going to go see Premier Eby there and see if I can borrow his. Although yeah. He's
27: tall, so
5: he's
27: I don't
5: six,
27: know.
5: He's 6'7".
27: Yeah. What, is he really?
5: Yeah.
27: Oh, wow.
5: Apparently.
27: Okay.
5: But I don't know. He maybe has 10 and a half like me, and I can borrow them. Yeah,
27: who knows?
5: I saw them the other day. They're good-looking boots. Okay, hi, good morning, Sonia. This is today. Few clouds, high clouds, lots of sunshine in the mix. And as I'm seeing here, temperatures away from the ocean, 23, 24 this afternoon, a little cooler at the beaches. What a day we have for you with sunshine dominant. I put the airport to 20, 19, 20 in there for a high today. As I say, a little cooler near the water, but beautiful day today. 26 the record for the airport back in 05. So here we are in the South Coast. More on our forecast in just a second in a little more detail, but the interior getting some scattered, very isolated showers actually come in out of the southeast with some cloud cover. There won't be much in there today. I'll fine-tune that, as I say, in about 10 minutes' time and through the morning, but certainly more cloud in the interior, lots of sun here. This is mostly some high cloud drifting in, and the North Coast a little more cloud. But overall, there's that cloud in the interior, and as we go through the day, 3:30 this afternoon, sunshine here, isolated showers, risk of a thunderstorm, eastern parts of the southern interior. Tomorrow, lots of sunshine in the mix. So I'm going straight to the 10-day here. I'll expand on this through the morning, but mostly just sunshine and very warm today and tomorrow. Cooler Friday with a chance of showers, much cooler. Saturday, Sunday, moving forward, mix of sun and cloud, looks dry on the weekend. Temperatures Tuesday is going to be a kind of a one-day wonder. 29 away from the water, but that's a long way away. But today and tomorrow, beautiful. Sonia?
27: All right, Mark, thank you very much. It will soon be mandatory for commercial trucks in this province to have dash cameras. BC Conservative MLA Ward Stamer introduced a bill after a string of deadly collisions on Highway 5, which goes through his riding. He says cameras will keep drivers accountable and ensure that there is evidence in the event of a crash. Dave Earle with the BC Trucking Association says about 75% of his members already use dash cams.
6: What we would like to see is this be a national requirement, so we don't create friction between jurisdictions where you have to run something in one and not in another. It has been raised at the Council of First Ministers transportation table, and we'll see how that goes. But, certainly the bulk of our members certainly are already running them.
7: So we've had serious concerns when it comes to enforcement, serious concerns when it's come to sight lines, passing lanes, maintenance, enforcement, all those kinds of things. And after a while, it started sort of going on deaf ears that, you know, maybe we should be able to do a better job of not only enforcing our laws, but also being able to show where these situations are occurring.
27: The bill passed third reading on Monday and will come into effect 6 months after receiving royal assent. All right, and from the roads to Metro Vancouver roads, let's see how traffic is looking at this early hour right now. Good morning to you, Caitlin. What's happening on the roads?
8: Good morning, Sonia. It's a pretty nice start to the day, and we do have some fog in the neighborhood. So traffic's moving well, but if you're about to head over towards the Portman Bridge, check this out. Let's see. There you go. Do you see that, Mark? Yeah.
9: Oh.
8: Yeah, it's like a fall day out there.
9: That was not
8: Come on
9: there.
8: In.
9: That was not there 25 minutes ago.
8: Well, it's there now. now. So traffic and weather are constantly changing. That's why Mark and I are here to help you out with that. So as you can see, traffic's moving well, but we've got a little bit of fog over at the Portman Bridge. Look how the difference of not too far away it makes. So here's Estelle Awesome, and it's clear. So great shape as you make your way, and you can see the Portman Bridge. You can see that low-lying cloud. So it's just hanging around the Portman Bridge. So headlights, tail lights on for this early morning commute. That's your OK Tire traffic.
27: All right. Thank you so much, Caitlin. And coming up, details of a disturbing home invasion in Coquitlam. How police are issuing a warning to the public with the suspect still at large. We'll be right back with more.

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2: Crews in Richmond dealing with the collision. Blundell at the number one road. Watch for delays there. Otherwise, some construction to slow you down a little bit in Vancouver. Granville at 12th Avenue. Southbound is down to one lane. And also in Vancouver, they're doing water main work. East 49th is reduced to one lane each direction between Sophia and Prince Edward. 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In the CKNW Traffic Center, I'm Brad Russell.
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7: In Paris, Euro stocks are all on the upward swing today. In Asian markets, the Nikkei is up, Hang Seng and Shanghai are both down. Gold and oil are down, sitting at $90.70 a barrel. Your Canadian dollar is down, pound and euro are both up. Coquitlam RCMP are warning the public after what appears to have been a harrowing home invasion that left an elderly man in restraints for 2 days. The suspect, who is still at large, was seen on surveillance in a neighbor's driveway in the 2700 block of Nadina Drive and is described as being muscular and rotund. He was wearing a dark baseball hat with the words RCMP and a logo on the front. Police say this senior was asleep Friday evening when he awoke to find a stranger in his home. The victim was attacked and confined before RCMP say the suspect stole his cell phone and credit cards and took off in his vehicle, a green 2022 Hyundai Kona.
8: Fortunately, the victim only suffered relatively minor physical injuries and did not require hospitalization. You can imagine this would have been a very frightening and difficult situation for this victim. First of all, to awaken, to find somebody inside of his residence, and then for, you know, to take approximately 2 days to be able to free himself. So, you know, we are appealing to the public.
7: Police believe the same suspect spoke with a neighbor earlier on Friday, posing as a tradesperson, and asked about the senior and his home. If you see the suspect, you are asked to call 911. BC's police watchdog is taking over the investigation after a man was shot by Surrey Police Service officers on Monday night. Grace Key has the latest.
9: What started out as a report of a suspicious man has ended up as an officer-involved shooting in Surrey with the suspect in hospital. Residents describe how they initially heard sirens in the neighborhood.
10: I hear some cars zipping by. I'm like, and not happy about that because I have family here, living with my family, three kids. And then I hear another car go by pretty fast. And then, like, that's not cool. And then the sirens start going.
9: It happened at about 7:30 Monday evening along South Park Crescent in West Newton. Investigators say the call originally came in as a possible break-in at a residence. When officers arrived on scene, the man confronted police, and that's when officers fired.
6: Then I heard what sounded like a gunshot, and I thought that's odd because the police are already involved. I came down here. There must have been 20 first responders here, police. And I talked to one of the neighbor's young girls. She was just parking her white Honda there when the guy ran beside the car. She said, I saw them shoot him. I saw him flailing on the ground beside my car. Can't imagine what that girl's going through. She shouldn't have to witness that.
9: Because this is a police-involved shooting, the Independent Investigations Office has now taken over the investigation.
11: Police located the man who was the subject of the call and attempted to detain him. There was then an interaction and shots were fired by the police. The man sustained injuries and was taken by ambulance to the hospital for assessment and treatment.
9: At this time, no other details have been released. Investigators have been canvassing the neighborhood for witnesses and video. Grace Key, Global News.
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2: In Richmond, they are dealing with a collision already this morning. Blundell, the number one road. Watch for emergency crews there. Otherwise, some construction to concern yourself with in Vancouver sewer upgrades. Alberta Street closed between 49th and 46th. Intersection of Alberta and 48th as well is closed. And work continues on the Maryhill Bypass at the Coquitlam River Bridge. Traffic shift both ways 24-7. 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In the CKNW Traffic Center, I'm Brad Russell.
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0: Yes, I had this planned last week for today and tomorrow. So
1: wow, I like that you're planning ahead.
0: Oh, yeah, wardrobe, everything's ironed, ready to go.
1: Lovely.
0: Friday's a different story.
1: Okay.
0: Maybe back to the old suit and tie Friday, and I'll show you why. But Caitlin found some fog, and I'm excited to see what she'll show next time, because that fog at the Portman Bridge a few minutes ago she showed, extensive. You're seeing some of this cloud and or fog this morning, because we had the rain yesterday morning, of course. There's still a lot of low-level moisture. And with the clear sky through the night, some fog has formed. No fog right at the airport, but humidity's up at 100%. It's 10 degrees, just a few clouds, and a light wind. A beauty today and tomorrow. So we'll have, you see a few clouds around today, high clouds later, but highs away from the water, nicely into at least the low 20s, and sunny and warm tomorrow too. Not the same story all through British Columbia. Look at the lightning in red through southern Alberta. I'll let it run one more time right in there. That was a little earlier. Spotty showers through the southern interior. Doesn't look like much in there. Clouds and a bit of sun for the Okanagan, for example. The East Kootenay, Elk Valley, though, a risk of a thunderstorm later in the day, being a little closer to the action there. This is all clear sky. This is some mainly high cloud drifting in along a front, the north coast thicker cloud. I'll cover the province in detail in 10 minutes. Place to place, but warmer today versus yesterday. Sunny and very warm tomorrow. Much cooler Friday. Chance of showers, mainly in the morning. Doesn't look like much at all. Partly sunny Saturday, Sunday. And in the extended forecast, through the weekend and into next week, a mix of sun, a bit of cloud, and warmer. And for the Okanagan, again, Memorial Cup going on in Kelowna with heat today and tomorrow. Maybe a shower around this morning. That's about it. And then cooler after that. There you go.
1: All right, beautiful. Thank you, Mark. Move-in day is fast approaching at Sanok. The new tower is at the end of Vancouver's Burrard Bridge. Travis Prasad got a first look inside the suites to see how the Squamish Nation is doing things differently.
2: For many of the residents of Sanok, coming home will mean a view of Burrard Inlet from a totally new vantage point. The first of three towers in Phase 1 is nearing completion, with some residents moving in this week.
3: A lot of excitement, a lot of curiosity, a lot of wonder.
2: Tower 1 is made up of 330 rental homes, ranging from studios to four-bedroom suites. They feature floor-to-ceiling triple-pane windows, air conditioning, and many of them have balconies. For the Squamish Nation, the development represents a return to land they were forced from.
3: So these will be our first people coming back to live in our village and, you know, have our culture and our art and our language in this village in over 113 years.
2: Market rentals were first offered to Squamish Nation members and will open up to the general public next month. 20% of the units are below market rental.
4: The level of interest has been incredible and overwhelming in the best possible way. We have about 17,000 registrants. Those are folks who are expressing interest in wanting to live here.
2: Coast Salish influence is found throughout the building.
5: Right now we're looking at the circle of life under the mountains.
2: Inside the elevators, residents are greeted by original Squamish artwork inspired by the local landscape.
5: It's what we see within like our surrounding areas, and like try and motivate people to like go out and explore like these locations.
2: Sanok will ultimately include 11 towers and 6,000 rental homes, but only about 850 parking spots. The scale of the project and its limited parking has drawn concerns from some nearby residents about traffic and neighborhood impacts.
3: Our intention is very much to create, you know, other modes of transportation, encourage people to contribute to our sustainability goals.
2: The developer says the project will have direct transit access and several thousand secured bike spaces. Two more towers are expected to be complete by the end of the year, with the full Sanok community taking shape over the next decade. Travis Prasad, Global News.
1: All right, time now for a check on those roads. Caitlin Osansky standing by. Caitlin, what's happening?
6: Yeah, so far so good, Sonia. We do have a little bit of fog over at the Portman Bridge. We looked at it earlier. Mark mentioned it as well. So it looks like it's really just kind of isolated towards the bridge deck there. You can see it. You can see coming through the bridge, but have those headlights and taillights on, even though it's already light out, which is nice as we approach the longest day of the year. Into Coquitlam, it's clear as day. Coming through Surrey, you can see it's clear as well, but it's really just kind of around, that's heading kind of at the east end of the Port Bridge, heading west. You can see that it's totally kind of covered in cloud. Just seems to be that area. Okay, now it is moving towards the Stella Awesome. Not too long ago, we looked at the Stella Awesome. It was bright. You could actually see the Portman in the background and all that cloud cover. So it looks like this fog is moving.

0: Its way west, it looks like, along the Fraser River. Okay, speaking of water, let's take a look at the ferries. Not too bad this morning. Keep a keen eye on that Tawasin Duke Point 1015. That one is the only sailing that's about to sell out. Sonia?
1: All right, Caitlin, thank you very much. And the day's top stories are coming up next, and how we are expected to learn more this morning about a major LNG deal with Germany. Details when we return.
2: 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I anchor NewsHour at 6. 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
6: In Richmond, crews dealing with a collision. Number one road at Blundell. Starting to see a little bit of a slowdown on the Queensboro Bridge as you make your way from Burnaby, New West into Richmond. And as well, construction in Vancouver, Granville at 12th. Southbound, you're down to one lane. 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In the CKNW Traffic Center, I'm Brad Russell.
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17: Global News at 5:30. Good morning. I'm John Strait. We're learning more about a police-involved shooting in Surrey this week, which left the suspect in hospital. Global's Grace Key reports.
18: The shooting happened at about 7:30 Monday evening along South Park Crescent in Surrey's West Newton neighborhood. Investigators say the call originally came in as a possible break-in at a residence. When officers arrived on the scene, the man confronted police, and that's when officers fired. One neighbor describes the scene.
19: I talked to one of the neighbor's young girls. She was just parking her white Honda there. When the guy ran beside the car, she said, I saw them shoot him. I saw him flailing on the ground beside my car. Can't imagine what that girl's going through. She shouldn't have to witness that.
18: Because this is a police-involved shooting, the Independent Investigations Office has now taken over the case. At this time, no other details have been released. Investigators have been canvassing the neighborhood for witnesses and video. Grace Key, Global News.
17: Coquitlam RCMP say the 79-year-old victim of a home invasion last Friday was confined for 2 days before he was able to free himself. Global's Tim Perry reports.
20: Police say the senior was asleep Friday evening when he awoke to find a stranger in his home. RCMP say the victim was attacked and confined before the suspect stole his cell phone and credit cards and took off in his vehicle. Coquitlam RCMP Sergeant Adriana O'Malley says the victim wasn't seriously injured, but is traumatized.
21: You can imagine this would have been a very frightening and difficult situation for this victim. First of all, to find somebody inside of his residence, and then for, you know, to take approximately 2 days to be able to free himself.
20: The suspect is described as a Caucasian man, 5'10 to 5'11, and muscular and rotund. He was wearing a dark baseball cap with the letters RCMP and a logo on the front. He may still be driving the victim's vehicle, a green 2022 Hyundai Kona with license plate AWE311. Anyone who sees it should not approach, but call 911. Tim Perry, Global News.
17: A sentencing hearing will continue today for Kane Carter, the man convicted in a Vancouver shooting that killed two people, including an innocent teenager, Alfred Wong. Global's Romina Deo reports.
22: A jury found Carter guilty of 2 counts of second-degree murder, which carries an automatic life sentence. The sole issue before the court, when will Carter, now 30 years old, be eligible to apply for parole, which is not guaranteed. Defense asking for 12 years, citing a significant delay in charge approval and a controversial police tactic used in the arrest. Carter, who hails from Ontario, left a violent home at 14. He's been shot, stabbed, and convicted of armed robbery and kidnapping. Crown Counsel making the case Carter is a danger to the public and he should not be permitted to apply for parole for 20 years. It's too early to say when Associate Chief Justice Heather Holmes will render her decision. Romina Dea, Global News.
17: One person's dead, 9 others missing after a chemical tank imploded at a pulp and paper mill in Longview, Washington.
23: The emergency responders were dispatched to the Nippon Dynaway packaging following the rupture of a tank containing white liqueur. That is a chemical utilized in the paper-making process.
17: That's Cowlitz Fire Chief Scott Goldstein, who says the tank needs to be stabilized before recovery operations can proceed. 9 other people were injured, some severely. And NASA has revealed its plans for creating a base for astronauts on the moon.
24: This $20 billion moon base project will unfold in 3 phases. The first, kicking off this year. NASA will use drones and rovers to scout the best sites near the moon's south pole before construction begins in 2029. During that first phase, NASA plans to land on the moon nearly 24 times. And by 2032, it plans to send the first astronauts to live and work on the lunar surface.
17: That's ABC's Sophie Flay with that story. Global News time is 5:34. 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
6: Into the cleanup phases of a collision in Richmond, Blundell at the number one road. Do watch for crews there. Coming across the Queensboro Bridge, a little slow out of New West and Burnaby into Richmond, southbound across the bridge deck, and as well the Maryhill Bypass starting to slow down as well at Broadway. 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In the CKNW Traffic Center, I'm Brad Russell.
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26: Good morning. I'm Mark Madriga in the Global Sky Tracker Weather Center. Yeah, a few fog patches in some areas to start the day fairly early this morning. Otherwise, lots of sunshine, just a few clouds, and mainly sunny tomorrow, too. Warm both today and tomorrow. Highs about 19 or 20 near the beaches, up to 25 away from the ocean. Overnight lows tonight near 13. Friday, cooler. Mostly cloudy. Chance of showers mainly in the morning. Highs of 18. Sun and cloud and highs of 19. Looks dry for Saturday, Sunday.
17: Thank you, Mark. Outside CKNW in downtown Vancouver, 10 degrees mainly clear. Now the business news. Dow futures down 118. Canadian dollar trading lower 72.30 cents U.S.
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17: 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I'm John Strait.
28: 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It's what's happening right now. 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
0: Good morning, everyone. It is Wednesday, May the 27th. I'm Simi Sarah. Welcome to the show. I say Wednesday, and I emphasize that because both John Strait and I felt like and do feel like this should be Thursday. Right, John?
17: Exactly. I shared that too in an email. Absolutely. It feels like the week has moved along a little faster.
0: Yeah.
17: Right? But it hasn't. It's certainly only Wednesday.
0: We are stuck back there. There's no excuse. There's no long weekend for us this weekend to feel that way. It just does feel like it should be Thursday, but it's not. It is Wednesday. Nope. However, it's going to be nice today. Right?
17: Yeah. Mainly sunny today. It was supposed to clear up yesterday afternoon. Kind of did. I did see some blue patches.
0: Not as much as I thought it was going to.
17: No. There was still some. In fact, I was kind of walking along and it looked clear and it started to sprinkle. There's a little bit of rain coming along. What is going on? People were kind of looking up thinking someone was doing some power washing above. But nope, that was just a little bit, a few showers in the old West End there. But mainly sunny today. You got some fog this morning over Richmond, I was seeing. That will, of course, burn off a little later. Got a high of about 24 away from the water. Nice and warm today. Same thing tomorrow, up to 25, mainly sunny. And then some clouds, 60% chance of showers on Friday. Saturday, mix of sun and cloud. So next few days should be okay.
0: I'll take that. It just seems like, you know, mild, easygoing. I saw some of the temperatures. I know somebody who's traveling right now over in Europe. Mm-hmm. And they just keep messaging me, telling me how incredibly hot it is over there. Yeah, there's a heat wave happening.
17: Yeah, I saw some visuals of a train in France, and I guess they had some issues, and they had no air conditioning on that train. So everyone had to get off, and they were basically sheltering under highway overpasses because it was so hot on that train. They got off to find some safety, so to cool off.
0: That is awful. Okay, so lots for us to talk about this morning, including this big LNG announcement. What is this?
17: Yeah, this was kind of the beans were kind of spilled yesterday at that Western Premier's meeting. It's described as a landmark deal. Federal Energy Minister Tim Hodgson in Vancouver this morning. He'll be speaking around 8:30 to announce a deal with a state-owned German energy company for the sale of BC liquefied natural gas. This would be shipped from the future Silicim's LNG export facility. That's up near the border with Alaska. That facility is a partnership with the Nisga Nation. It's on Nisga property on their land, and a U.S. and Canadian company. 1 million tons a year will be shipped to Germany. Here's Premier David Eby at that Western Premier's meeting yesterday.
1: Part of the work to get to final investment decision is securing offtake agreements. That's commitments to buy the LNG from the facility. So a major announcement with a European partner of purchasing LNG gets us that much closer to final investment decision of this more than $10 billion investment in British Columbia and Canada.
17: Now, this is one of those major projects that the federal government is fast-tracking. Premier Eby was asked, why LNG and not an oil pipeline?
1: There have been oil spills nearby. We had the Nathan Stewart, which is a tug, spilled diesel, destroyed a fishing area off of Bella Bella, and then, of course, the Exxon Valdez. And so there's a lot of anxiety in that region about the impact of catastrophic oil spill, and more particularly a bitumen spill, and the impact that that would have that could not be remediated. These are incredibly treacherous waters. A natural gas leak evaporates into the atmosphere. A bitumen spill is around forever.
17: Yeah, so that that facility is facing some judicial reviews. Two other First Nations in that area are fighting that deal, and environmental groups have also launched a court challenge to overturn BC's approval of that project.
0: Okay, interesting. This is kind of like the kind of win that BC has been looking for. I'm just curious about how this is going to work, because this is with Germany, right?
17: This is with Germany.
0: Yeah, that's a long way for that LNG to go. So I have questions about that process. We're going to learn actually more about that coming up on the show this morning. Now, what is the deal with this sewage spill situation in Comox?
17: Yeah, this is a bit of relief for the 50,000 people living in Courtney, Comox, and the Comox First Nation. Yesterday, they were warned to limit flushing their toilets, don't shower, don't use that dishwasher, or any water that drains into the sewer system. This after a major sewage leak at their wastewater pump station. It suffered a major failure during upgrades. I guess a bypass pipe broke down. Here's Global's Aaron MacArthur painting the picture for us.
2: What looks like a creek overflowing its banks is actually a massive spill of raw sewage. Hundreds of thousands of liters per hour pouring into the water off Comox.
17: Yeah, there you go. Here's Chris LaRose with the Comox Valley Regional District.
3: It's pretty much our worst nightmare when it comes to this, the sewer service.
17: But here's the update. There's some good news
0: gross.
17: In all this.
0: This is all gross, John. What is this?
17: Repairs have successfully been completed, which is great news for the residents. Chris LaRose, though, says people are still being asked to avoid swimming and paddling in Comox Harbor.
3: Pump station is immediately adjacent to the Comox Marina. So a lot of concern about people recreating in the water, in or near the water today. So that's been a big focus, is letting the community know to stay away from the water in that area.
17: Yeah, so it's all fixed up after yesterday, but you know, stay away. And they've put up signs saying, yeah.
0: It was just so visual. And I noticed that everybody who was listening to the story around here all had the same expression on their faces, you know, where you're kind of like, ew, gross, this is disgusting, but ugh. Okay, can't imagine anything worse. Let's talk about some sports this morning. Listen, I was genuinely surprised seeing the Colorado Avalanche get swept like that.
17: I think a lot of people were, right? Four in a row. You got like Hale McCarr on that team, Nathan McKinnon, both playing hurt, apparently. Yeah, the sweep, the New York Knicks-like sweep, of that series.
0: Nice. Thank you for that.
17: No problem. Yeah. Here's former Canuck Nick Dowd.
4: Yeah, that's exciting. I mean, obviously, I've never been a part of something like this, right? So, you know, there's some people up there that mean a lot to me up there in the crowd that were up there. So, quite honestly, they're sacrificing a lot for me to live my dream right now. So
17: I think former Canucks doing well. Here's the coach, John Tortorella, another former Canuck.
5: I'm thrilled for the opportunity, thrilled to be along the ride with them. Now we're playing for I consider the first three rounds playoffs. The last round, that's when you play for the Stanley Cup. We have an opportunity to play for the Stanley Cup now. I'm proud of the guys.
17: If you saw this, but the Western Conference winners presented with the Clarence Campbell Trophy and one of those big
0: superstitions.
17: Nope. Didn't touch it. Didn't pick it up. Didn't get near it. Keeping up with the tradition. Do you remember who did pick up the trophy back in 1994?
0: Yeah. We did.
17: Trevor Linden picked it up and that top fell off.
0: Not that stayed with us, you know, but let's face it, we were cursed before then. I don't think that actually did it. I think that was just the icing on the cake.
17: How do you feel this morning, John,
0: if you're a Toronto Maple Leafs fan?
17: Oh, Mitch Marner, right?
0: Yeah.
17: Playing so well with Vegas, right? Yeah.
0: There's a lot of Toronto Maple Leafs fans who trashed Marner hard for a long time on social media. And now look at him and you think, okay, maybe there were some other problems there.
17: Yeah, like the pressure of playing in Toronto, right? Which is now basically off his back in Vegas.
0: And looks Is it off their back? Because in Vegas, they are ruthless. Like that whole organization is incredibly ruthless about just winning at all costs. That's all they care about. Look, they fired their coach with how many games left in the season?
17: Certainly from the organization, there's pressure, but I'm talking fan pressure and media pressure. It's not as powerful in Vegas than it is Toronto or Montreal or here in Vancouver.
0: Yeah, I mean, he played a long time for the Leafs. They never advanced past the second round in all 9 years that he was with that team, and this is the first year he hasn't been with the team, and he's going to the Stanley Cup final. So, yeah, that's probably got to hurt a little bit. There was a basketball game, but, you know, it was a great basketball game, don't get me wrong, but I think we're all just waiting for the finals to start, or at least I am.
17: Tickets. Did you see the tickets? Most expensive in NBA history. So if you're thinking of flying to New York,
0: no, I'm not.
17: Taking the red eye over to New York.
0: You know what? You know what the irony is for this, John, is that obviously the New York Knicks were complete trash for many, many years. Those are the years that I often traveled, like once a year. We would look when the schedule came out.
17: Yeah.
0: We would look and we would say, okay, so which game would we like to see this year? Mm-hmm. And we would travel to either Portland, even if they were playing in Portland. We always, you know, for 3 or 4 years in a row, we would travel to Portland when the Knicks were in town and go see them there. Or we would fly to New York and see a game, sometimes two, because the tickets were reasonable.
17: Yep.
0: Now that they are successful, I cannot afford to go see them anymore.
17: That's the end of that, isn't it?
0: Yeah, that is. It's been the end of that for about 2 years since they started to get good. There's just no way I can afford any of the tickets anymore. And so last I saw one of the tickets was like, a couple $100,000?
17: Yeah, that's what I'm seeing as well. Yeah.
0: Isn't that crazy?
17: Yeah. CNN had a story on it this morning. So, people just absolutely shocked at these ticket prices. But hey, it's New York, right?
0: And this does not happen very often in New York. It's not like the Las Vegas Golden Knights 3 times in 9 years going to the Stanley Cup final. Certainly not that situation in New York.
17: Exactly.
0: Thank you for that, John.
17: Okay, Simi, have a great show.
0: You too. That is John Strait from the Global Newsroom. Hey, listen, we've had some very interesting things happen in the last 24 hours. Some companies reaching out to talk to us, and we're going to tell you why coming up next.
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0: All right, let's take a look at that traffic out there. Here's Brad Russell.
6: Starting to see volume picking up. Maryhill Bypass westbound at Broadway. A bit of a slow go there as well. Queensboro Bridge south coming out of Burnaby and New West into Richmond. A little bit slow southbound. And usual delays coming out of Delta onto the Alex Fraser Bridge. A little bit slow past 72nd. 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In the CKNW Traffic Center, I'm Brad Russell.
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0: All right, there's a lot for us to talk about on the show this morning. And don't forget, you've got a chance to win some tickets to the Vancouver Art Gallery's Art Party. They have this one-night event. It is so much fun. It's like a late-night celebration. And we would love to send you, just keep listening this morning, for the cue to call. A couple of other things. We, over the last few days, have been talking about stories that were in the news and the headlines. In particular, the story about Tim Hortons saying that they are no longer going to rely on the temporary foreign worker program. They're not going to lobby the federal government for exemptions anymore, and they're going to go on a hiring spree of 10,000 local workers across the country. And that has resonated with a lot of you out there. We've been having some good discussions. Well, we had another discussion about it yesterday with an immigration lawyer talking about what restaurants do, what fast food franchises like Tim Hortons do, how they hire people. And we heard from Tim Hortons, the company, and they said they'd like to talk more about this, about their approach to this, what is changing, what is going on. So the chief operating officer of Tim Hortons is actually going to be joining us on the show this morning. This doesn't happen very often, I have to tell you. And so they must be quite aggressively trying to get the message out there. So that's in our 8 o'clock hour this morning. And if you know what, I have lots of questions for them. I want to hear what they have to say. And also, I would like to know, why do they understand why this has resonated with Canadians, why it's making headlines, what has changed about people's attitude towards Tim Hortons? So that's coming up this morning in our 8 o'clock hour. Also, thank you to everybody who participated in our discussion yesterday about grocery carts and people not returning them to where they are supposed to go. It all started when our Scott Shantz went to the downtown Costco for the first time ever. And apparently he was shocked, shocked, I tell you, at how people just leave their carts everywhere. Well, here's the funny thing. I was at the downtown Costco yesterday and I took a good look around and I thought, you know, Scott's right that people do leave their carts. But what is different, I realized, about that parking lot, it's a parkade, but that parking lot versus so many other grocery store parking lots, they don't have any signage. There is not a single sign anywhere that says return carts here or to point you in the direction of where to go. You can go looking for it. There is a section way over on the other side that is where you can return your carts. But even that section, there is no sign there that says return carts here. So nowhere, if you're standing there with your cart, does it say go this way if you want to return your carts. And so I thought maybe that has something to do with it. Or as many of you believe, people are just lazy. That's a lot of you just thought too. So yeah, we can keep that conversation going. Simi@cknw.com. Also in the news this morning, I thought this was interesting. You may have read that the United States and Mexico have imposed an entry ban on foreign travelers who have been in the Democratic Republic of Congo, in Uganda, and in South Sudan. Well, now Canada has also imposed some precautions too. The Canadian government is requiring travelers from those Ebola-affected regions to self-isolate when they arrive for 21 days. Have a listen to the Health Minister, Marjorie Michel.
3: The response we are putting in place is aligned with US and Mexico, who, because we said we were taking a regional approach, particularly in the context of FIFA. On a public health perspective, Canadians, permanent residents, and other exempt travelers who have visited the Democratic Republic of the Congo, Uganda, and South Sudan in the last 21 days will be required to self-isolate for 21 days, which is the incubation period.
0: Okay, so that is for people who are residents of Canada, and they paused the paperwork processing for anyone else to come here. And they said this is a pause until this outbreak is over and dealt with. But clearly, this all has to do with international visitors coming as well for the World Cup, which is a huge issue. United States, Mexico, Canada, of course, jointly hosting that. We'll have updates on that in the news today for sure. We are also going to talk about old age security. This is really in the news lately too, isn't it? It is a program worth billions and billions of dollars, but is it time to make some changes? We'll find out why that's coming up next.
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0: Take a look at that traffic out there. Here's Brad Russell.
6: We're seeing usual volume delays in the usual spots. Maryhill Bypass westbound past Broadway. Really slow there. Watch for a little bit of fog building as well on the Maryhill Bypass and on the Portman Bridge. And at the Alex Fraser Bridge coming out of Delta, it is slow past 72nd. 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
25: 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Did the punishment fit the crime in this one? Not even close. We've got the latest after the 9 o'clock news on The Mike Smith Show, 7:30 CKNW.
17: Having a breaking news, one person is dead after a shooting in Langley. RCMP say this happened at around 11:30 last night in the 5400 block of Bryden Crescent. Police say despite life-saving efforts by first responders, one person died at the scene. IHIT has been called in. Keep it here at Global News for the very latest. Federal Energy Minister Tim Hodgson's in Vancouver today, where he's expected to make an announcement regarding the sale of LNG from BC.
1: Reuters reports that Minister Hodgson will announce an agreement with a state-owned German energy utility for the sale of liquefied natural gas from the upcoming Salisbury's LNG export facility. The $10 billion megaproject on BC's north coast is being put forward by the Nisga Nation, the Texas-based energy company Western LNG, and the Canadian partnership Rockies LNG. BC Premier David Eby says this agreement will help move the proponents closer towards making a final investment decision.
7: Part of the work to get to final investment decision is securing offtake agreements, that's commitments to buy the LNG from the facility. So a major announcement with a European partner of purchasing LNG gets us that much closer to final investment decision of this more than $10 billion investment in British Columbia and Canada.
1: The federal government has referred Salisbury's LNG to the Major Projects Office for fast-tracking, but the project does face some obstacles. The Lac-Willams Band and Metlakatla First Nation have each filed separate judicial reviews aiming to quash Ottawa's approval of the project. Environmental groups have also launched a court challenge against the province's approval of a proposed pipeline that will carry natural gas from northeast BC to the facility. Joshua Azizi, Global News.
17: More breaking news. Prime Minister Mark Carney says the federal government is entering contract negotiations with Saab to buy a fleet of six surveillance planes for the Royal Canadian Air Force.
8: The globalized airborne surveillance capability can track objects and signals up to 650 kilometers away. And they'll share in real time that information with the Canadian forces and our allies. At the heart of the globalized system is the Canadian-made Bombardier Global 6500, an aircraft that includes 20% U.S. content, which gives a sense of just how integrated these defense systems are.
17: Now, Carney unveiled the news at the CANSEC Defense Expo in Ottawa, the first time a prime minister has attended the annual arms show. He also says the federal government now aims to spend the equivalent of 4% of GDP on defense by 2030. The chief of a Vancouver Island First Nation says his members are planning to engage in civil disobedience if the province doesn't pause approval of a neighboring First Nations treaty.
9: Last month, the province introduced Bill 20, the Comox Treaty Act, which would see over 3,400 hectares of land become Comox Treaty land. It also includes options for the nation to purchase an additional 1,592 hectares from the province over time. But the neighboring Wewicum First Nation says the treaty covers about 80% of its traditional territory. The nation held a peaceful protest on Monday, marching through the streets of Campbell River. But Chief Chris Roberts warns things could heat up in the coming weeks with the potential blockade of Seymour Narrows on the table.
10: We historically controlled and granted safe passage through those treacherous waterways to, since before contact. We really do not want to disrupt traffic. There's cruise ships going through there almost daily in the season, all kinds of other marine transportation routes. And so it's really just a matter of let's not have to do that and let's resolve this civilly.
9: The Comox First Nation says it does not support the threat to disrupt transportation routes and is encouraging constructive discussions. The Treaty Act is currently going through the legislative process in Victoria and, if passed, will head to the federal level. Kylie Stanton, Global News.
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11: Good morning in Vancouver. Watch out for construction for Granville Street and West 12th Ave. Southbound remains down to a single lane. And the water main work for East 49th, you're down to one lane in both directions between Sophia and Prince Edward Street. And in Poco, road work on the Maryhill Bypass continues. For the Coquitlam River Bridge, with a traffic shift both ways 24/7. As well, you've got some westbound slowdowns on the approach to Broadway. 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In the CKNW Traffic Center, I'm Ian Wilson.
12: Good morning. I'm Mark Madriga in the Global Sky Tracker Weather Center. A few fog banks around this morning to start the day. Otherwise, mainly sunny skies developing and mainly sunny tomorrow, too. Warm days today and tomorrow. Highs about 19 right at the beaches, up to 25 away from the water. Lows tonight of 13. Cooler Friday, mostly cloudy. Chance of showers mainly in the morning. Highs of 18. Sun and clouds Saturday, Sunday. Highs 19. And it looks dry both days.
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17: Outside CKNW in downtown Vancouver, 11 degrees, mainly clear. 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Dow futures up now 59. Canadian dollar trading lower 72.34 cents U.S. Global News Time 6:05. I'm John Strait.
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0: All right, let's talk about old age security. Is it time to make some changes to this program? And why does this keep coming up again and again? Well, it's because old age security goes to all seniors, regardless of how much money they may have. Everyone over 65 gets something. So critics like Generation Squeeze's Paul Kershaw, we've talked to him before, well, they have been pushing to redirect billions of dollars from OAS by putting a ceiling on who can get some of that money. So do we need to do this? Like, does the math work on that? Jack Mintz is the senior fellow at the C.D. Howe Institute and president's fellow at the School of Public Policy at the University of Calgary and joins us now. Jack, thank you so much for being here.
3: Oh, my pleasure.
0: Do you think we need to make changes to old age security?
3: Well, I think, first of all, I think I should correct one thing. Actually, old age security doesn't, it in principle goes to everybody, but it is income tested. And when people get income that is roughly over $90,000 each senior, it starts being clawed back at 15 cents on every dollar. And by the time you get up to about, I forget the exact number, it's around $130,000 or so, then you get nothing. And so it is not everybody gets OAS. There are the very higher upper income people don't get it at all. There has been attempts in the past, going back to the days of Paul Martin, where they tried to tighten up the income testing, in fact, make it based on family income as opposed to individual income, and at a lower value, it got pulled back in the end because of the referendum in Quebec at that time to separate, where a lot of the seniors supported federalism, and so then at that point it didn't go ahead, and so the same system still applies today as it did many years ago.
0: Right, but it's coming up, it feels like, again and again now because we have so many more seniors, right? I mean, we have a aging population.
3: Oh, absolutely, and that is actually, you know, a big issue. I agree with Paul Kershaw that the current tax and transfer system, and there's a whole bunch of elements to it, favor very much elderly people. In fact, the work that we've done where we look at kind of like the net tax, looking at taxes paid, net of transfers from governments, including OAS and other transfers, that the first, you know, it's only the top two quintiles, like the top 40% of the population of seniors, that actually pay a positive tax rate. But the main point is that actually seniors pay a lot less in tax compared to, as a share of their income, compared to working people. And I think this is an issue that we have to start thinking about, because it really, there is a very significant burden on the working population to support all the benefits that are going to the elderly. And I think OAS is one of the things that could be corrected, where you know, one time the Harper government was going to increase the age of eligibility, which has happened in many countries around the world, to 67 years of age. And in fact, it did go through. But when the Trudeau government came in the very first year, they eliminated it and went back to 65. And of course, people are now living on average in Canada to over 80 years of age. In fact, once you make 65, you're likely to make it to about 88 years of age. And so, you know, it's a very expensive program. And of course, it's getting even more expensive as we have more and more people retiring.
0: Right. And yet it seems so hard for any government to really tackle this, Jack, doesn't it? You mentioned Paul Martin when he was a finance minister. That was 1995. And so has this been tackled, you know, in a serious fashion since then? Or is it something that governments just kind of consider and say, nah, we can't do that?
3: Well, actually, if anything, we've gone further in providing more support retired people. Now, I think some of it is quite appropriate. It's amazing, actually, how many retired people have less than $30,000 in income. And for single people, that's a huge burden. So we've increased what's called the guaranteed income supplement, especially for single seniors, which I think was quite appropriate to do. That was done by the Trudeau government in around 2015, 2016. And that kind of support, I think, is appropriate. But I think old age security, where it does go up to relatively, into the middle income groups, I think we have to ask questions about, to what extent that support should be given at the level it is. I think Canada Pension Plan is a totally different thing. It was expanded too. We have to remember about seven, eight years ago, and it too has, but it's paid for by payroll taxes, which is the working population, but it's for their own retirement when they get benefits. So I think that one's a little bit different. But the tax system itself has all sorts of special benefits, like pension income splitting. There's a pension credit that all elderly can claim no matter what your income is. There's an age credit, which is income tested. There's a whole bunch of these things in the Income Tax Act, which I think we have to seriously ask questions, like, should they all exist? Right. Which means elderly people end up paying a lot less tax as a result compared to people who work.
0: Right. Don't you find also with this kind of topic, people in theory agree, like you'll see these polls that say, 75% of poll respondents back these changes. They back it until it's them.
3: Oh, that exactly. And that's why I think for this government, the Liberal government, which is very dependent right now on very strong support from the baby boomers, the people that are over 65, I don't see them touching much of this, because it's their supporters that would be affected. And so, it's a very big part of the population, voting population. And so it makes governments more reluctant. But maybe part of a major tax reform where you start reducing marginal tax rates and things like that, maybe there'll be some room to make some of these changes where you can cut back some of these special benefits, especially in the income tax system, that only go to the elderly.
0: Right. So what you're saying is make it part of a broader package of tax reform, and maybe then people will feel like they're not being targeted just for being of a certain age.
3: And they may get certain benefits out of other changes to the tax system that may offset some of these things that especially go to them. And that's sometimes what tax reforms can do, is they can, especially if you're reducing taxes at the same time. But
0: right.
3: If you create enough winners, it creates broader support for the change.
0: What kind of difference could that make? When the kind of broad tax reform you're talking about there, what kind of a difference could that make in terms of saving money?
3: Well, there are various things that, it's also on the spending side. You know, we've got to remember we have a bloated federal bureaucracy that still needs to be cut back significantly, and increased productivity in governments, I think, is definitely needed. There's also a lot of programs that carry out which are not very effective. And then, of course, business subsidies are huge, about $12 billion worth from the last time I looked in terms of just subsidies alone, never mind tax credits and all that, which is another $12 billion. So, there's room for, I think, to significantly cut back some of the spending that the governments are doing. They're going to have to make room for defense expenditure and some other things. But I think they're going to have to really, I think, hone in. In fact, mm-hmm. One time we did spend 5% of our GDP on protection, and this is back in the 1960s. But governments were only about a third of the economy. Today, government spending is almost 45% of the economy. And so I think we have to ask some serious questions about how much government spending we need, and that could make room for some significant tax relief.
0: Interesting. Jack, thank you so much for talking to us about that today.
3: My pleasure. Thank you.
0: Jack Mintz is a senior fellow at the C.D. Howe Institute, also the president's fellow at the School of Public Policy at the University of Calgary. We're talking about tax reform and the way to make that happen, I guess the way to make that more palatable to Canadians. Interesting that Jack mentioned the defense spending issue. We just heard in the news Prime Minister Mark Carney saying that Canada now aims to get to 4% by 2030 to defense spending. That's a big change for Canada in just a few years, too. Now, we're going to talk more about that all coming up this morning. But It's also a great day. We have some great days when people get to go to Playland, right? We know that. We gave away passes last week. But the CKNW Kids Fund going to Playland, that is on a whole other level. It's such a special day. We're going to talk about that coming up next.
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0: Let's take a look at what's going on in traffic out there. Here's Ian Wilson.
11: Good morning. In Burnaby, heads up for some road work on Hastings heading westbound at Willingdon. Some delays are starting to grow there. In Vancouver, water main work for East 49th has it down to one lane in both directions between Sophia and Prince Edward Street. And in Poco, you've got road work along the Maryhill Bypass. First, the Coquitlam River Bridge, where you've got the traffic shift both ways, and then you've got some westbound slowdowns as you approach Broadway. Jumpstart is building soccer pitches across Canada, so more kids have places to play. Learn more at jumpstart.canadiantire.ca. In the CKNW Traffic Center, I'm Ian Wilson.
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1: You know, it's a great day when you can go to Playland and have a good time. It's even more fun to watch other people having a good time there, especially when the CKNW Kids Fun takes over Playland for the day. Our Scott Shantz is with us now. Scott, I've been there when this happens. You've been there when this happens. It's so much fun.
2: Yeah, it really is. It's a really special thing that the Kids Fund contributes to, and it's happening today. Lori Ricks is with the Ricks Family Foundation. They're the presenting sponsor of the picnic at Playland, and I asked her to explain what actually happens there. So if you've never heard about or experienced the picnic at Playland, take a listen to Lori's explanation.
3: It's an annual event that CKNW Kids Fund puts on, and it's basically a group of kids that have special needs and could not go to the Playland during a normal summer season. And so everyone that works there, the ride,

0: special needs, their individualized personal special needs. Kids that are autistic or on the spectrum, there's an area of the park where if they get overwhelmed, they can go and have some quiet time and just chill out. I've spent the last couple of years going, walking around and just listening and watching, and it just really is uplifting to see how happy the kids are. 2 years ago, it was pouring rain. It was a miserable day, but these kids couldn't have cared less. They were just having the time of their lives, and it was actually kind of difficult when everything was wrapping up to get the kids back on the buses to go back home because they just didn't want to leave.
1: And Lori, tell us about how donations to the CKNW Kids Fund are what make this possible.
0: This is one of the many events that they do for kids during the year. It's a special event because there's no other organization that does this kind of event at Playland, and everybody's a volunteer, and so the funding helps for all of the events and all of the programs and all of the individuals that the Kids Fund helps throughout the province. This is just one of them, but anyone that gives to the Kids Fund will know that it's a small children's charity, and the majority of the money is going to help the kids, whatever their needs may be in the province, live a better quality of life. And this event is something that they talk about year-round and can't wait when the date finally comes up to do, and they just love it. And so knowing that you're contributing to such a special event and something that gives them so much joy is really satisfying. I know from my perspective it definitely is, and everyone that's there that volunteers that I talk to and puts it on every year, they just get so much from it and so much from seeing the kids so happy.
1: So that's Lori Ricks with the Ricks Family Foundation. They're the presenting sponsor of Picnic at Playland, which is happening today. It looks like it's going to be an awesome and beautiful day for it. But what's cool is if you support the Picnic at Playland by donating to the Kids Fund right now, you might walk away with more than $10,000.
2: I mean, how great is that? Right. And that was the other thing we were going to remind people about. That is a CKNW Kids Fund Win Big for BC Kids 50-50, which is going on right now. And I also tell people, like, if you've never seen any of the footage, like, they should Google this because I know Global News has done stories. There's lots of visuals. CKNW Kids Fund website has images of this. When you see those kids having a good time at Playland, and normally they have limitations and they don't on this day, oh man, you will buy so many tickets for this 50-50. It's so great. Scott, thank you. Now remember, go online, get your tickets, because as Scott described, the bigger the jackpot, the better it potentially is for you because you will win half. You know how a 50-50 works, right? This is your chance to get in on this. 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You get half the jackpot. 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And we'll keep you updated on how that's going for us and give you a few more reminders, a few more nudges to get involved with that. And in the meantime, we have a lot to break down when it comes to BC politics. We'll do that with Vaughn Palmer coming up next.
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13: This is Mike Smith. 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Did the punishment fit the crime in this one? Not even close. We've got the latest after the 9 o'clock news on the Mike Smith Show, 7:30 CKNW.
14: Global News at 6:30. Good morning. I'm John Strayton. We have breaking news. Homicide investigators on scene of a shooting in Langley. RCMP say this happened at around 11:30 last night on Bryden Crescent. That's near 200th Street. Police say despite life-saving efforts by first responders, one person died at the scene. Now, there's another shooting in that same block back on May 16th. No word if they're connected. If you saw what happened, you're asked to contact IHIT. Keep it here to Global News for the very latest. Some 50,000 people living in Courtney, Comox, and a local First Nation can flush their toilets again and have a shower. Global's Kareem Gouda has the latest.
15: The Do Not Flush order was lifted Tuesday evening after a wastewater pump station undergoing a major upgrade suffered a failure in a temporary bypass pipe. While residents, businesses, and community centers were back to normal by Tuesday, warnings are still in place for Comox Harbor and inside of Goose Spit. People are told to avoid swimming in the area as well as boating nearby and to keep pets away from the water. All district facilities are set to be open this morning and drinking water has not been affected. Kareem Gouda, Global News.
14: Prime Minister Mark Carney's slim majority government could soon lose its first MP, with Stephen Guilbeault expected to quit the party today. Global's David Aiken reports.
16: Montreal MP Stephen Guilbeault's political future has been in doubt ever since he quit Mark Carney's cabinet over that deal with Alberta that could see a new oil pipeline built to the West Coast. Now, Global News has learned that Guilbeault will address the Liberal caucus about his political future, and the expectation is he will quit his Montreal seat altogether. Guilbeault was Justin Trudeau's environment minister, and as such, was reviled by many in the West, but he remained extremely popular in Quebec. Guilbeault's departure will be a problem for Carney, as several Liberal MPs have told us they worry that the Liberal Party under Carney no longer has room for a climate activist like Stephen Guilbeault.
14: Now, Prime Minister Mark Carney speaking about the resignation this morning.
4: Yeah, of course, it's for him to make decisions about his career and the next stage of career. All aspects of all our careers, even journalists, even prime ministers, get to a point where things change and they make people make decisions. And I very much respect that. And as I say, I've enjoyed it and I wish him all the best. And I'm sure in some way, shape or form, we'll have an opportunity to continue to work together on issues of interest.
14: Meantime, a federal announcement about a BC LNG export deal to Germany is scheduled for 8:30 this morning. BC Premier David Eby has wrapped up 2 days of meetings in Kananaskis with the other Western provincial leaders. Global's Ben O'Hara-Byrne reports.
5: Western premiers agreed on several key issues, but some, including David Eby, openly criticized their host, taking issue over Danielle Smith's decision to include a question on Alberta's separation in an October referendum. It comes amid tensions between Smith and Eby about a proposed pipeline to the BC coast. And while the premiers agreed on a lengthy communique focusing on collaboration and priority projects across the West and North, tensions remain.
8: I disagree profoundly with Premier Smith's referendum. I think it is a huge mistake. And Premier Smith disagrees with me profoundly about issues related to a pipeline to the North Coast and the North Coast tanker ban. That's okay. We can disagree with each other, and she can still give me a real nice pair of boots, and I can come here and say, what an amazing province you have. We got to find a way to work these things out together.
5: Alberta's premier gave David Eby a new pair of cowboy boots on Monday. Eby returned the favor with a Team Canada soccer jersey for all his counterparts ahead of the World Cup on the last day of the talks. Ben O'Hara-Byrne, Global News, Kananaskis.
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17: Good morning. In Burnaby, watch out for road work on Hastings heading westbound at Willingdon. Then in Vancouver, construction for Granville Street at West 12th Ave. Southbound is down to a single lane, and the northbound right lane is blocked. Still in Vancouver, there's a stalled dump truck on Knight Street. Northbound before East 41st, sitting in the right lane. And in Abbotsford, you've got a crash on South Fraser Way, just east of McCallum Road. 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
19: Good morning, I'm Mark Madriga in the Global Sky Tracker Weather Center. Well, the rain of yesterday morning has left some low-level moisture here in the Lower Mainland. As a result, we have some fog banks to start today. Otherwise, lots of sunshine taking over today and mainly sunny tomorrow too. Warmer today and tomorrow as well, with highs of 19 right near the water, about 24 or so away from the beaches. Lows tonight of 13. Friday, though, cooler, mostly cloudy, chance of morning showers, highs of 18, sun and cloud and highs upper teens for Saturday, Sunday.
14: Thank you, Mark. Outside CKNW in downtown Vancouver, 12 degrees, mainly clear. Now the business news opening bell, Dow up 9, TSX down 93, Canadian dollars trading lower 72.29 cents U.S.
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23: All right, let's have a little chat about what's going on in BC politics. Vaughn Palmer from the Vancouver Sun joins us now. Good morning, Vaughn.
24: Good morning, Simi. And can I give you a viewer watching guide for an event that may be even more exciting than the hockey game tonight?
23: Okay.
24: Confirming once again that I'm a serious political geek, there's a matchup in the legislature coming up today. They've extended the sitting to 9 p.m. tonight to do time for Premier David Eby to defend his office budget. And he'll be going up against Trevor Holford, the opposition leader. And this will be Holford's last turn as opposition leader because come this weekend, the Conservative, well, he'll still be in the House. So he may, you know, be around. He'll still be around, but they are picking a new leader. So this is an annual thing where the opposition tries to find out what the hell the Premier's doing and why he's spending so much money and what's not working very well. Joking aside, it is a major political event, but I'm not suggesting for a moment that, say, streaming services or the Canadians game will be more less exciting.
23: Okay. But
24: I'm
23: this
24: just
23: is
24: joking.
23: This I know, no, but it is exciting because I think there'll be something that will come out of there. There's been fireworks before, right? About this kind of thing. And there are questions about the budget.
24: And the New Democrats have had a bad session. I mean, this has been the worst since they got in to government in 2017. It's been one fiasco after another, and I know we'll be talking about one of those later on. Premier has had so many positions on DRIPA that even his own people can't keep track of how many times he's changed his mind. So there's lots of stuff to ask about. The deficit's another one going forward. So, yeah, I think it'll be a pretty good set of exchanges and worth listening to. I expect that even most political journalists will read the transcript afterward. They won't actually be fixed on the screen. The game starts, what, at 5 o'clock? Something like that.
23: Something like that, yes. Yeah. This will be pretty darn good. I wonder, will there be any other questions that come up today, do you think, about this LNG deal?
24: Yeah, I do think they'll come up. So, you know, this is a big deal. It's interesting that the Canadian government is in this one, too. So what you've got is a deal between a utility in Germany and the Nisga LNG project in British Columbia's northwest, which isn't even, you know, isn't close to being finished yet. And the Germans are going to take, what is it, 1 million metric tons of natural gas from that facility on Canada's west coast. As I understand it, it'll be shipped across the Pacific to customers in Asia, and that will then bump around. So the Germans are buying the gas and shipping it there, and then there'll be some off-trading and offloading. But it's a big deal, announced today officially at the Canadian Embassy in Berlin. So this isn't just British Columbia, it's also Ottawa. And, you know, I think both governments, BC and the federal government, are right to point to this as a sign that we're getting into the natural gas trade in the world in a big way. They are taking some satisfaction, Simi, that the major competitor for Canadian LNG are American terminals on the Gulf of Mexico. And in this case, we're getting the German customers. They're not.
23: Yeah, that's interesting to me because, like, how have they talked about how it's going to get there?
24: Well, yeah, they basically, as I read the story today, and this happens in deals. You buy the gas in one location and then you kind of turn it around and flip it. So you send it to customer in Asia and customer in Asia then gives you access to something they own delivered somewhere else. So I, as I understand it, that's how it works. This kind of offloading and off trading goes on all the time. And I'm sure it keeps the accountants and the delivery people very, very busy working it all out.
23: Right. But this shows you, though, that this industry is getting going now.
24: It is. But, you know, there's something rumbling away here in the background that I've only been noticing recently. And I'm having trouble figuring out why the New Democrats are doing this. So they're bringing in a new natural gas royalty regime, a new rate structure, which kicks in on January the 1st. And they've been presenting this to the industry, to the producers, behind non-disclosure agreements. So this is an NDP favorite, NDAs. Here's what we're going to do, but you're not allowed to tell anybody. I gather the initial impact, Simi, has been so negative, it's leaking out. There was a report Bloomberg had saying that industry people went, "You're kidding. You're serious about increasing royalties this much?" So royalties are collected on a sliding scale. And at the low end of the scale, it's about 5% of the production value. And there are discounts available for various things. So sometimes it's low as 3. What the government is proposing is modernizing. Once the cost of drilling and developing the resource, the royalty moves to a sliding scale based on price. And I'm told, from what I've seen, that it could go from 5% to as high as 35 or 40%, which is a massive increase. Now, it's only at the high end. It isn't on every single bit of natural gas. But I gather the producers are going, hang on, that is an enormous escalation. We don't like it. And from what I've seen, Simi, it's raising doubts about whether or not producers and their partners will invest in, for example, the next phase of LNG Canada. So that decision, the government is counting on that decision coming by the end of the year. They want it to happen, Shell and its partners. Well, one of Shell's partners, Mitsubishi, is an owner of a huge amount of natural gas produced here in British Columbia. And I gather Mitsubishi has seen these numbers initially. This is all leaking out from behind the non-disclosure agreements. And they're going, wait a minute, I'm not sure we're going to recommend phase two in this. Now, there's a negotiation going on. It's back and forth. Both sides are bargaining. Both sides are posturing. But I'm still looking at this and going, why would the New Democrats be putting any doubt over the next phase of LNG Canada when they want that project badly by pushing for what industry people tell me is an unrealistic expectation in terms of escalating royalty costs that would make BC uncompetitive with other jurisdictions around the world.
23: All right, that's interesting. We're going to talk more about this, but also I have a lot of questions about this whole school board firing fiasco. We're going to get into that with Vaughn Palmer coming up next.
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23: Take a look at that traffic out there this morning. Here's Ian Wilson.
17: Good morning. In Delta, watch out for an incident on the 99 heading northbound just after the Serpentine River Bridge. Expect heavy delays back past King George Boulevard. Then roadwork in Burnaby for Hastings westbound at Willingdon. A stalled dump truck in Vancouver, 9th Street northbound just before East 41st in the right lane. And a crash out in Abbotsford, South Fraser Way just east of McCallum. 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In the CKNW Traffic Center, I'm Ian Wilson.
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23: All right, we're back talking with Vaughn Palmer from the Vancouver Sun. And Vaughn, to be honest, the political story that I've been thinking about a lot over the last couple of days is this school board fiasco story with the Victoria School trustees who are being reinstated, because I have a hard time wrapping my head around how dumb some of these people were, what they must have put into emails.
24: Yes. I mean, fiasco, we sometimes overuse it, but it's not being overused here. This is a titanic fiasco. In fact, my colleague at the Victoria Times columnist, Les Lehner, has written a whole bunch about this. I had an email exchange with him the other night and said he was thumbing through the thesaurus under screw up for other words you could use to describe this. But let me give you the really shocking thing for taxpayers. So they fired the school board. They go into court on Monday and admit that they're abandoning the battle. There's a legal battle going on. The trustees want to be reinstated. And they've screwed the case up so badly that they're abandoning the case. The school board is back and the government's given up. And we were wondering, like, what's this going to cost? Well, we don't have a number yet, but here are some of the details. The trustees are back and they're going to get 17 months back pay. The government is also going to cover the cost of the special advisor that they sent in to run the school district after they fired the trustees. He was getting $3,000 a day. They're also covering the legal costs for both sides. The government's own legal costs fighting this round by round, and they fought it through the courts for over a year at different levels of court and lost every round. They're also going to have to now cover the cost of the trustees. Now, when the trustees launched this case, I think they started with, you know, some kind of crowdfund-me thing. But in any event, all their legal costs are covered. This thing is going to have to be investigated, Simi, and there's going to have to be some kind of findings coming out at the other end, or the public's going to want to know why, and the government will be covering all that. They will indemnify the school district for a decision that the school district didn't make, the government made. This is going to run to the millions of dollars.
23: And that's crazy.
24: The minister says, it was an inadvertent error. Come on. Oh, she really wants to know what's going to happen here, or what happened here. And she wants to get to the bottom of it. Look, you're right. The really damning thing is not just that they withheld what they were supposed to provide, that the court provided, ordered, and the judge, by the way, said, doubt, very much doubt that the government didn't know what it was supposed to provide. The sneaking suspicion is it's not that they didn't provide the documents, not only that, it's what was in them.
23: Yes.
24: And as you say, I mean, I said this to a group yesterday. I said it on the radio yesterday. Most of us learned a long time ago, don't put anything in email that you don't want aired to the public, because email's not secure. And of course, a court can order you to produce everything. And they did. And some of these emails, from what I've seen, and it's referred to in affidavits in the court, so some of our colleagues who've reported on the court case have reported this, indicated a level of collusion between the Victoria City Police, staff in the Ministry of Education, senior administrators, and the supposedly independent special advisor who was brought in to sort all this out. So, you know, I mean, so many levels. I'll say one thing, Simi. I don't think the public should be content with the government investigating itself on this thing. There's way too much interest on the part of the New Democrats and in the public service in covering up and not giving us the whole story of what happened here. So the police have sent the issue to the Police Complaints Commissioner, which is the right thing to do. But in my view, the head of the public service should hand this to the independent ombudsperson. That's what happened, you will remember, in the health firings case under the previous BC Liberal government. The New Democrats made that happen. It was the right thing. And the ombudsperson, Jay Chalk, finally came out and told us the whole story of what went wrong. And we needed it. This thing, it must be taken away from any political control, but also from the public service. The public service should not be investigating itself on what happened here. This absolutely must go to an independent, someone at arm's length. The ombudsperson would be ideal. And that really has to be the bottom line on this. I mean, the
23: right.
24: Conservatives got up in the House yesterday and accused the minister of presiding of incompetence. Well, if she doesn't deal with this, it's her incompetence as well.
23: Well, yes, that's what I don't understand here is like they have somebody, her staff have made her look very, very bad here. Wouldn't she want to say, hey, I'm going to get to the bottom of this because I can't believe they're making me look this bad and maybe crack some heads and find out what the heck is going on?
24: Yes, except this is an enormous political embarrassment for the New Democrats. I mean, essentially, you've got a battle in the NDP family here in Victoria because it's an NDP town and the city council are mostly New Democrats and some of the school board are New Democrats and the MLAs and the cabinet ministers. The people who wanted the board fired, they were NDP cabinet ministers behind the scenes and NDP MLAs. I mean, Simi, I stood in the hallway of the legislature one day while all of this was going on. My friend Les Lane was doing a terrific job exposing what a rotten job this school board was doing and the way they were trying to keep the police out and frightening children and all that. And an NDP cabinet minister came up to him in the hallway outside the chamber and said, Les, we really appreciate what you're doing to put pressure on the board.
23: Huh.
24: Because he said, we're fighting behind the scenes to make this happen. So you had NDP cabinet ministers trying to do in essentially an NDP-linked board. I happen to think the government was right on this. I'm not saying the school board was right, but look at the screw-up. How badly they screwed this up.
23: Well, and that's the kicker. Yeah. That's the kicker about this, Vaughn, right? It's like if you ask the general public, I think the majority would probably say, yeah, something needed to be done. The government was probably right on this. But now they've ruined that for themselves.
24: But if you're going to fire a democratically elected school board, which doesn't happen very often, you better make sure you have clean hands.
23: Yes.
24: And you've done all the paperwork and you've made sure it was an independent decision and handed over to an independent overseer. I mean, the fired board is out saying it's total vindication for us. Well,
23: And
24: back they go and back pay and all their legal bills covered and the school back in the hands of a group that I think exercised terrible judgment on this. Now, they wouldn't even let the public attend their meetings for a while. So, fortunately, it's an election year for the school district. But seriously, when you look at them, and I think it's going to be in the millions of dollars that taxpayers are on the hook for this NDP government screw up, that in itself argues there must be an independent investigation, no holds barred, into what went wrong here. And I think I will be surprised if there isn't a conclusion somewhere in here that somebody needs to be fired over this.
23: We will see, Vaughn. Thank you.
24: Thanks.
23: Vaughn Palmer there from the Vancouver Sun. Now, we have more to talk about. Like, I know if you start to feel your blood boiling sometimes when we're talking about politics, maybe when you're just on the internet, you feel your blood boiling. That is not unusual. We rage. We feel like we're mad all the time. The slightest thing in traffic sets us off. Why? Why are we so angry all the time? Well, our next guest also wondered that and then wrote a book about it to talk about why. And they're going to be joining us next.
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23: Let's get an update on that traffic out there this morning. Here's Ian Wilson.
17: Good morning. In Surrey, heads up for an incident. Highway 99 northbound is currently blocked just after the Serpentine River Bridge. Expect heavy delays building in that area. Road work in Burnaby, Hastings heading westbound at Willingdon. And then in Vancouver, there's a stalled dump truck hanging around on Knight Street northbound before East 41st Ave in the right lane. 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In the CKNW Traffic Center, I'm Ian Wilson.
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31: 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Did the punishment fit the crime in this one? Not even close. 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
14: Cold news at 7 a.m. Good morning. I'm John Strait. With breaking news, one person is dead after a shooting in Langley. RCMP say this happened at around 11:30 last night in the 5400 block of Bryden Crescent. Police say despite life-saving efforts by first responders, one person died at the scene. IHIT has been called in. No word from investigators if there's a connection to a shooting in that same block back on May 16th. Keep it here to Global News for the very latest. We're learning more about a police-involved shooting in Surrey this week, which left the suspect in hospital. Global's Grace Key reports.
32: The shooting happened at about 7:30 Monday evening along South Park Crescent in Surrey's West Newton neighborhood. Investigators say the call originally came in as a possible break-in at a residence. When officers arrived on the scene, the man confronted police, and that's when officers fired. One neighbor describes the scene.
33: I talked to one of the neighbor's young girls. She was just parking her white Honda there when the guy ran beside the car. She said, I saw them shoot him. I saw him flailing on the ground beside my car. Can't imagine what that girl's going through. She shouldn't have to witness that.
32: Because this is a police-involved shooting, the Independent Investigations Office has now taken over the case. At this time, no other details have been released. Investigators have been canvassing the neighborhood for witnesses and video. Grace Key, Global News.
14: Coquitlam RCMP say the 79-year-old victim of a home invasion last Friday was confined for 2 days before he was able to free himself. Global's Tim Perry reports.
0: Police say the senior was asleep Friday evening when he awoke to find a stranger in his home. RCMP say the victim was attacked and confined before the suspect stole his cell phone and credit cards and took off in his vehicle. Coquitlam RCMP Sergeant Adriana O'Malley says the victim wasn't seriously injured but is traumatized.
1: You can imagine this would have been a very frightening and difficult situation for this victim. First of all, to find somebody inside of his residence and then for, you know, to take approximately 2 days to be able to free himself.
0: The suspect is described as a Caucasian man, 5'10 to 5'11, and muscular and rotund. He was wearing a dark baseball cap with the letters RCMP and a logo on the front. He may still be driving the victim's vehicle, a green 2022 Hyundai Kona with license plate AWE311. Anyone who sees it should not approach, but call 911. Tim Perry, Global News.
14: More breaking news. Prime Minister Mark Carney says the federal government is entering into contract negotiations with Saab to buy a fleet of 6 surveillance planes for the Royal Canadian Air Force.
2: The globalized airborne surveillance capability can track objects and signals up to 650 kilometers away. And they'll share in real time that information with the Canadian forces and our allies. At the heart of the globalized system is the Canadian-made Bombardier Global 6500, an aircraft that includes 20% U.S. content, which gives a sense of just how integrated these defense systems are.
14: Carney unveiled the news at the CANSEC Defense Expo in Ottawa, the first time a prime minister has attended the annual arms show. He also says the federal government now aims to spend the equivalent of 4% of GDP on defense by 2030. One person is dead, 9 others missing after a chemical tank imploded at a pulp and paper mill in Longview, Washington.
3: The facility, which employs about 1,000 people, makes a variety of paper goods. Officials say the 900,000-gallon tank contains white liquor, a mixture of chemicals that can burn the skin or burn the lungs if inhaled. Efforts to find other victims temporarily called off overnight because the chemicals remaining in the tank made it too volatile.
14: That's ABC's Melissa Down reporting from the scene. Global News time is 7:04. Now the latest CKNW traffic with Ian Wilson.
17: Good morning. In Surrey, watch for an incident on Highway 99. Northbound is fully blocked just after the Serpentine River Bridge. Then some road work in Burnaby for Hastings, westbound at Willingdon. And in Vancouver, you've got a stalled dump truck, Knight Street, heading northbound before East 41st Ave in the right lane. As well, you've got a crash at the intersection of Main and East 33rd. Sweet white peaches, just $3.99 per pound this week at Price Smart Foods. 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In the CKNW Traffic Center, I'm Ian Wilson.
6: Good morning. I'm Mark Madriga in the Global Sky Tracker Weather Center. Yeah, a few fog patches in some areas to start the day fairly early this morning. Otherwise, lots of sunshine, just a few clouds, and mainly sunny tomorrow, too. Warm both today and tomorrow. Highs about 19 or 20 near the beaches, up to 25 away from the ocean. Overnight lows tonight near 13. Friday, cooler, mostly cloudy. Chance of showers mainly in the morning. Highs of 18. Sun and cloud and highs of 19. Looks dry for Saturday, Sunday.
14: Thank you, Mark. Downtown Vancouver, 11 degrees, mainly sunny. Now business matters.
7: U.S. President Donald Trump's trade czar has confirmed the Trump administration will maintain tariffs on Canada and Mexico despite their participation in a continental trade pact. United States Trade Representative Jameson Greer made the comment on Tuesday while speaking at a Council on Foreign Relations event. Greer noted that while official negotiations on the Canada-U.S.-Mexico trade agreement have started with Mexico, formal talks with Ottawa have not yet begun. He added, while most countries have begrudgingly accepted some level of American tariffs, Canada is in, quote, a different spot with its resistance. I'm Reggie Cicchini with Business Matters.
14: Thank you, Reggie. Global News Time, 7:06. I'm John Strait.
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1: You can call it a lot of different things. Rage bait, I hear that a lot. Maybe being a keyboard warrior. Maybe you're into doom scrolling, or you've been triggered by something you see online. I mean, take your pick. It all kind of describes a similar situation. Being angry at stuff that you see on the internet, it's making us more angry. Angry all the time, actually. I mean, the slightest things tend to set people off these days. Now, it is something that our next guest noticed and then decided to write a book about. Dr. Alika LaFontaine is an award-winning physician and speaker and has written this book called The Outrage Cure. And Dr. LaFontaine is with us now. Thank you so much for being here.
2: Thanks for having me.
1: Now, I know that you had an interesting path to writing this book. There was something that inspired you. What happened?
2: I was president of the Canadian Medical Association back in 2022, and leading into that year, I ended up having a falling out with my best friend over an issue that was happening thousands of kilometers away, the Freedom Convoy. And neither of us actually had any direct connection to it, but for whatever reason, that ended up being the reason why our friendship ended for a period of time. And so that kind of put me on a path to figure out what exactly is happening with all of this and why is it affecting my personal relationships and the relationships of so many other people.
1: Right. I think that what you just said there, though, would resonate with quite a few people, because how many times have we been talking to people that you think you're just having a conversation, no big deal, and then it turns into this huge fight? Do you think this is happening more and more?
2: I think it definitely is. And, you know, people have a lot of really good reasons for being angry today. You know, we're supposed to show up and be able to receive health care when we need it. We're supposed to go to college and get a good job. We're supposed to be able to afford to provide for our daily needs and, you know, some things that we want. And it just seems like more and more of those things aren't happening today. And so it puts us on a path, I think, to spiral into the very things we're talking about right now.
1: Okay. And so then you decided to write this book called The Outrage Cure. What is the book about? What did you learn in this process?
2: You know, when I had the falling out, it obviously had a major impact on me. And I think when you lose those really special relationships to you, you start to question a lot of things. You know, one of the things that I repeatedly thought about over and over again was, you know, how could a relationship as strong as the one that I have fall apart for something that seems so distant and far away? And in the book, I mapped three emotions. You know, the first is the anger that we're talking about. And I think some of the rage baiting that you were mentioning before, I think that falls into an emotion that I call outrage in the book. And then the final emotion is indifference. And going through those three phases, I think, maps and help me understand what's going on in the world around me. And I hope it does that for readers too.
1: Right. So it was your goal here then to connect with people who maybe they recognize that they're feeling like they're angry all the time. And they don't want, I've had this conversation with so many people that they just don't want to feel that way anymore. Like where should they start?
2: You know, I think it's really understanding where these emotions come from and validating that a lot of this is just a human experience. You know, anger is usually rooted in the loss of something, loss of security, loss of access to something. There's a lot of different reasons, but anger is a call for help from us, for people who are supposed to help us to show up and fix our problem. And I think one of the key messages in the book is that anger is a reasonable, normal human response. It's okay for us to be angry, even though we're told over and over again, if you're solving problems, you shouldn't actually be upset. Now, when people call for help and people don't show up, there's a sense of betrayal that I think builds in us. And that's what puts us on the path to outrage. And when outrage starts to happen, we do more and more things that maybe are out of character and push away the very relationships that are supposed to help us. And I think as that hurt goes back and forth from those two sides, we reach a point where we don't think anything's going to change anymore. And I think that's when we fall into indifference.
1: Well, do you think, though, that change also makes us angry? The fact that some things seem to be changing a lot, maybe it's less familiar to people, and that makes us uncomfortable.
2: You know, people have a sense that if they do one thing, they're supposed to get something else out of it. And whether you frame that as expectations or a social contract or other things, definitely those changes over time, if we're not walked through them, whether it's with people that we love or people that are supposed to help us in government or any of these other shared systems that we interact with every day. Yeah, absolutely. That does cause anger to happen. And I think, once again, there's a lot of really good reasons for people to be upset today. The world is changing faster than we can keep up. And I think we just feel like we're not being answered.
1: Were you able to repair your relationship with your friend?
2: You know, the book really was me trying to figure out what was going on. And as readers go through the chapters, I really wrote in real time trying to figure out how to restore this really important relationship in my life. And at the end of the book, it comes full circle and it talks about what happens between the two of us. But I think the most important message of the book is that if we want to fix those relationships with the people that we deeply care about, we really have to fix our own understanding of why we're angry, why we're outraged, and why we feel indifferent towards things. And then we can look outside and connect with the people that we really care about.
1: Is it also a process about deciding, like, what is important? Is the relationship important, or is this one issue that much more important to you? Like, we're not always going to get along with everything a loved one or a friend says or does.
2: You know, one of the things my mom used to always tell me growing up, whenever I get really upset about something, was, you know, you can either be right or you can be happy. And sometimes our desire to have people look at the reasons why we're upset and validate them pushes away and breaks those relationships that are most important to us. And, you know, we've really lost that over time as we've moved into these digital avatars that, you know, don't interact in real time, or just not having that physical presence anymore because life has just changed so much for folks.
1: That also, what you just said there, explains to me what like the popularity of something like ChatGPT or artificial intelligence, because people want to be right. And these are the things that are telling them they're right when real people might not be telling them that.
2: You know, we really know from studies that as people talk more and more to AI, there's a rumination that happens where we cycle over and over again through the problems that we're upset about. And one of the things I read about the book is the effect that our biology has on the way that we think about these problems. And, you know, our feeling brain, the limbic system, when we ruminate about stuff, we relive it over and over again. And in the course of doing that, we experience those emotions and we get more angry. We can get more outraged, even though the problem itself hasn't changed. And so I think that's not reaching out and connecting with real people like we used to in the past, and having this option to reach out to this AI instead that is going to validate our feelings and just make us relive the moments over and over again. It's a big part of why we're not connecting nowadays.
1: Would you say, like, the book, the process, was this therapeutic for you? Was it healing?
2: I definitely think it was healing, both for me and for the people that I talk about in the book. You know, we often don't have the words to talk about what we're experiencing. We know that something wrong is happening. We know that it doesn't feel right, but we can't put those into words. And I think in the course of writing the book, I found the words myself, and I really hope readers help to find those words as well.
1: I hope so, too. Thank you. This was really valuable. We appreciate your time.
2: Thanks for having me.
1: That is Dr. Alika LaFontaine, an award-winning physician, a speaker, was the first Indigenous physician to be listed by the Medical Post as one of Canada's 50 most powerful doctors, and has written this book called The Outrage Cure. Who amongst us hasn't had that happen where you find yourself getting angry really for no reason, and then you stop and have to say, what am I angry about? I know this happens to people. And something that Dr. LaFontaine said there, I think, is super important. What his mom used to say to him, you can be right or you can be happy. Now, do you agree with that? Do you think that is true? That was, I thought, a really good thing for us to think about. And I'd love to hear your thoughts on that. Simi@cknw.com. And speaking of angry, there's no shortage of protests in the world right now, including lots of protests about the idea of AI data centers, especially right here in BC. Many people are upset about that. They are protesting. Why? What is the point? We're going to find out coming up next.
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1: Let's find out what's going on in traffic out there. Here's Ian Wilson.
5: Good morning in Surrey. Still some big delays for Highway 99 as northbound is down to a single lane due to an incident just after the Serpentine River Bridge. Then in Vancouver, you've got a crash Main Street and East 33rd Ave. All directions are affected with crews on scene. Westbound is currently fully blocked. and some road work in Burnaby for Hastings westbound near Willingdon. Expect delays. 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In the CKNW Traffic Center, I'm Ian Wilson.
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1: I'll tell you right now, I love that song, and we do not play that enough. Scott Shantz, do you know what that song is?
21: No. Sorry.
1: I just like teasing Scott because to me, he's a baby. Well, he's so much younger than me.
21: I'm a music person, and I like a lot of music that's older than I am. I just don't know that sort of cheesy kind of... I don't know. It feels like...
1: It's Neutron Dance by the Pointer Sisters.
21: Yeah.
1: Thank you. Good.
21: For sure. Yeah. And I don't know that that's like...
1: I think... Was that from the Beverly Hills Cop soundtrack? Mark Staling.
22: Beverly Hills Cop. Yeah.
1: I thought it was. That's okay. A great soundtrack.
21: I like Beverly Hills Cop, you know.
1: Also, Mark Staling is close in age to you, so he knew it.
21: But he's like a movie fan. Yeah, he's a deep dive movie guy. So.
1: Anyway, I digress. I just got distracted because I love that song and I haven't heard it in so long. It just, I don't know, made me feel like a 13-year-old again.
21: All right.
1: Let's talk, though, about AI data centers, because we were just talking about anger and outrage. Dr. LaFontaine was so good on that. But people, they protest, they feel angry, and they are angry about AI data centers.
21: Yeah, this is a big thing, right? We're seeing AI kind of leave its mark or make its mark on the world. All of the power and the data and stuff that AI is generating, it's got to come from somewhere, and the data has to go somewhere. And there's talk of building a few of these here in the province of BC. And over the weekend, there was a big protest. An 18-year-old actually organized it. A ton of people showed up. And for good reason, because there's a lot of things worth protesting about with these data centers. There's another protest coming in June, actually. But I'm joined now by Emily Lowen. She was actually at the protest on the weekend. She's the leader of the BC Green Party. We're going to talk about this. My first question, Ms. Lowen, is why is it that you are opposed? Why did you protest the idea of these AI data centers?
0: Yeah, I think the government's current build first, regulate later approach is really putting corporate profits ahead of long-term water and energy security. And, you know, I'm very concerned about what these data centers will mean for, you know, immediate drought conditions and noise pollution and energy usage, you know, in the heart of Vancouver and Kamloops and in Nanaimo and

0: out in the U.S., with 50 jurisdictions now having an active ban on data centers. You know, this is something that unites across political lines, because they're just, hoarding water and energy in really struggling communities.
1: The companies that want to put these in are responding with talks of how efficient these are going to be and how we need them and the benefits of these centers. Is there anything that we would get out of it beyond just AI data?
0: So, I think governments, when they announce these partnerships, they talk a lot about data sovereignty. And I think that is something we need to more closely evaluate, how much do we need? Thinking about it from a regulatory perspective as well, because the issue that I have is that right now we're just being forced to take TELUS's word for it, or whatever corporation comes along in terms of their water usage and the impact it's going to have on communities. And so, this is just a backwards approach with such a significant project, and it feels like, the government is just flying blind and letting corporations taking their word for it. I think we need to have a more nuanced debate on what data sovereignty means.
1: That's Emily Lowen. She's the leader of the BC Green Party, talking about these AI data centers coming potentially to the province of BC. And again, another protest planned for June the 27th. I think she makes some interesting points that should be considered, Simi.
2: This is clearly becoming an issue in many places down in the United States, too. I was just reading a long piece in the New York Times yesterday about rural areas, small towns in Montana, in Texas, in all sorts of states where they're feeling powerless, people are, because these huge data centers are coming to town and they're going, hey, we didn't sign up for this.
1: Totally. Like, and a lot of those areas, a lot of those areas have already banned them. Places like Ireland and Norway have banned these things. And I mean, I get it. The data has to go somewhere, but it uses a ridiculous amount of water and energy. And like, if that data is in Canada, who owns
2: it? This is the other question I've always had about this. These amazing tech minds, these geniuses, can't they find a way to do this without using so much water? Because that would obviously allay a lot of concerns that people have.
1: Yeah. The noise is a huge issue.
2: Like, put your great minds to that.
1: Yeah. And to her point, like, once we let this horse out of the barn and build these things, no one's going to like tear them down,
2: That's right.
1: I know this song.
2: That was for you. It's also from the same soundtrack.
1: That's what I'm saying. I know the movie. I know this. I'm like diverting from the topic here. But
2: totally was just there. Anyway, Squirrel, thank you very much for that, Scott.
1: Sure thing.
2: If you'd like to weigh in on the AI data center issue, by all means, please do. Simi@cknw.com. We've got the news coming up next.
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8: This is Mike Smith. 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Did the punishment fit the crime in this one? Not even close. We've got the latest after the 9 o'clock news on the Mike Smith Show, 7:30 CKNW.
9: Global News at 7:30. Good morning. I'm John Strait. Breaking news, homicide investigators on scene of a shooting in Langley. RCMP say this happened at around 11:30 last night on Bryden Crescent. That's near 200th Street. Police say despite life-saving efforts by first responders, one person died at the scene. Now, there's another shooting in that same block back on May 16th. No word if the two shootings are connected. If you saw what happened, you're asked to contact IHIT. Keep it here to Global News for the very latest. A sentencing hearing will continue today for Kane Carter, the man convicted in a Vancouver shooting that killed two people, including an innocent teenager, Alfred Wong. Global's Rumina Deo reports.
10: A jury found Carter guilty of two counts of second-degree murder, which carries an automatic life sentence. The sole issue before the court, when will Carter, now 30 years old, be eligible to apply for parole, which is not guaranteed. Defense asking for 12 years, citing a significant delay in charge approval and a controversial police tactic used in the arrest. Carter, who hails from Ontario, left a violent home at 14. He's been shot, stabbed, and convicted of armed robbery and kidnapping. Crown Counsel making the case Carter is a danger to the public and he should not be permitted to apply for parole for 20 years.
11: It's too early to say when Associate Chief Justice Heather Holmes will render her decision. Rumina Deo, Global News.
9: The chief of a Vancouver Island First Nation says his members are planning to engage in civil disobedience if the province doesn't pause approval of a neighboring First Nations treaty.
11: Last month, the province introduced Bill 20, the Comox Treaty Act, which would see over 3,400 hectares of land become Comox Treaty land. It also includes options for the nation to purchase an additional 1,592 hectares from the province over time. But the neighboring Wewicum First Nation says the treaty covers about 80% of its traditional territory. The nation held a peaceful protest on Monday, marching through the streets of Campbell River. But Chief Chris Roberts warns things could heat up in the coming weeks with the potential blockade of Seymour Narrows on the table.
12: We historically controlled and granted safe passage through those treacherous waterways to, since before contact. We really do not want to disrupt traffic. There's cruise ships going through there almost daily in the season, all kinds of other marine transportation routes. And so it's really just a matter of let's not have to do that and let's resolve this civilly.
11: The Comox First Nation says it does not support the threat to disrupt transportation routes and is encouraging constructive discussions. The Treaty Act is currently going through the legislative process in Victoria and if passed, will head to the federal level. Kylie Stanton, Global News.
9: Alberta's upcoming vote on whether to hold a referendum on leaving the country hung like a cloud over the Western Premier's Conference in Kananaskis. As Global's Adam McVicker reports, Manitoba Premier Wab Kanu said it was the Alberta government's duty to consult First Nations.
13: Before making his way to Kananaskis, Kanu met with chiefs from Treaties 6, 7, and 8 in Calgary. It follows a court ruling in favor of Alberta First Nations that a binding referendum on separation infringes on treaty rights.
14: I would agree with the judge's ruling that that is going to infringe on rights. Now is the time to work together. Why don't we hold off on this referendum talk for a year or two and see if we get these pipelines under construction?
13: The premier is penning a joint statement supporting a united Canada, working to improve economic corridors and market access for resources, despite BC's premier fundamentally disagreeing with a coastal pipeline from Alberta to northern BC.
15: We got to find a way to work these things out together at the table, and we have to be at the table to be able to do that.
13: But amidst those disagreements, Smith says the premiers are finding common grounds.
16: There is an incredible amount of optimism and hope that we'll be able to work together to develop those corridors.
9: Global News Time, 7:34. 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
17: Good morning. In Surrey, heads up for an incident on Highway 99. Northbound, just after the Serpentine River Bridge, you've got major delays as you're down to a single lane. Then a crash in Vancouver, Main Street and East 33rd Ave. All directions but southbound are currently blocked. And some road work in Burnaby for Hastings, westbound at Willingdon. Expect delays. 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One winner gets half the jackpot, the other half supports patient care. In the CKNW Traffic Center, I'm Ian Wilson.
18: Good morning. I'm Mark Madriga in the Global Sky Tracker Weather Center. A few fog banks around this morning to start the day. Otherwise, mainly sunny skies developing and mainly sunny tomorrow, too. Warm days today and tomorrow. Highs about 19 right at the beaches, up to 25 away from the water. Lows tonight of 13. Cooler Friday, mostly cloudy. Chance of showers mainly in the morning. Highs of 18. Sun and clouds Saturday, Sunday. Highs 19. And it looks dry both days.
9: Thank you, Mark. Downtown Vancouver, 14 degrees, partly cloudy. Now, business matters.
19: Ottawa's push to diversify trade away from the United States is seeing mixed results across the country as a small group of cities seem to be driving the majority of the progress. That's according to a new report from the Canadian Chamber of Commerce. Data shows Calgary, Ottawa, Toronto, Saskatoon, and Kelowna are making the strongest gains in moving trade away from the U.S. Calgary led this group, posting an increase of nearly 65% in exports to non-American markets. However, some cities are not experiencing the same momentum, with many manufacturing regions still heavily reliant on U.S. trade. Authors of the report say these results highlight a, quote, growing divergence in trade performance across the country. I'm Reggie Cicchini with Business Matters.
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22: Now, there are 16 host cities for this upcoming FIFA World Cup. Four of them, so four out of the 16, have a FIFA World Cup Human Rights Action Plan, which, by the way, is a mandated requirement. Vancouver became the fourth city this week to put that plan into place, and including things like more community safety patrols or expanded respite center hours. So we've got a plan. Is it going to work? Is it realistic? Well, Jerome Igbokwe is staff counsel at the BC Civil Liberties Association and joins us now to talk about that. Thank you so much for being here.
23: Thank you so much for having me.
22: Okay, is this realistic? What is the deal with this plan?
23: I mean, obviously, this falls short of expectations. But when I say expectations, I mean, we didn't have so much to start with after the draft human rights plan was released. And given how the city has treated every motion that has been brought before it, to just kind of expand the scope of how the plan deals with unserved populations. So what we have right now, it's not enough. I mean, I appreciate the city trying to fund extra services, but again, it's quite limited in scope. It's quite limited in substance. I don't think it goes far enough to account for the realities that we have in Vancouver. So, yeah. Okay, definitely not good enough.
22: Jerome, what kind of realities do you think it does not deal with?
23: The number of unhoused population is it's so much. And then when you add about 350,000 people coming into Vancouver, I think it's going to make it all worse. Now, what the city has provided in the final draft plan is that they are making funding available to extend the time to some of the city-run centers. And when you look at the language says the time would be extended on match days. So it seems to me that it's just going to be focused on those match days for people to be able to shelter in those community centers on those match days. It's very limited, obviously. It's far away from what we were asking for. We wanted more infrastructure development to match the tournament that's happening in Vancouver. We also wanted, alternatively, obviously the city has continued to maintain that it doesn't have the resources. It's the province who can do that. But then again, the city has the power to release. It still has daytime sheltering ban. And those daytime sheltering ban, we were advocating for those the bylaws to be relaxed a bit to allow people to be able to shelter. If you're not going to provide the necessary housing that people need, you might as well just kind of let them shelter in this dedicated area. I'm not expecting everyone to shelter anywhere they can, but at the same time, we can find a solution that works.
22: But Jerome, are any of these cities, I mean, there's 16 cities, only four of them even put a plan in place. Are any of the other three plans better than the one that Vancouver has, or are they doing a better job than we are?
23: Quite frankly, I think one of the things you have to understand about the plan is that the plan is you are expected to focus on some of the issues that you have, specific issues that you have. So it's not something that we can always compare plans. We can't compare the realities you have in Seattle with Vancouver. You can't compare the realities you have in Houston with Vancouver, because every city has something that is unique to it. And that's the essence of the plan. The plan is for the city to find priorities that it ranks higher than others and then think about how it's going to remedy those conditions. So when you try to compare plans, you are comparing realities, which I don't think it's fair enough, considering that different cities have different things that they are focusing on, right? So for me, I'm always going to focus on Vancouver and focus on some of the priorities we have, because that is the only way I'm going to know, are we dealing with our issues the right way? We should deal with those issues.
22: Right. Were community groups consulted to say, hey, what should we do here? Like, what was this process even like?
23: Obviously, some community groups were consulted. And I would also say that after the initial draft plan was released, and when we started the advocacy, when we started saying that this is not enough, there are some also additional consultations. But again, consultations are only meaningful when you take the feedback and try to implement them as much as you can, right? So I would say that there are consultations, but seeing that some of the things that we constantly advocated for, seeing that they are not here, seeing how the city has constantly rebuffed that, I would say it's not meaningful enough.
22: Okay, so what are you going to be watching for then? I mean, the event starts in a couple of weeks. What will you and the BC Civil Liberties Association be doing during that time?
23: Mostly it's going to be focused on enforcement. How is the city going to be enforcing some of these rules that it has set in place? The city has consistently said that its staff are going to be police, are going to be trauma-informed when making arrests or trying to remove people who are sheltering in the daytime. So our focus is going to make sure that people who actually need help, who actually need respite, are being given the accommodation that they need. The city says that it has spaces open. I don't know how many people are going to be accommodated in those places. So our focus is going to be on how is the city carrying out its commitments. It has made some commitments here. We are going to hold them to account. This is going to focus on, are you enforcing these commitments in a way that is trauma-informed? Are you enforcing them in a way that respects the rights of people who are sheltering outside and people who are also visiting?
22: Right. Jerome, thank you so much for talking to us about that today.
23: Thank you.
22: Appreciate that. Jerome Igbokwe is the staff counsel of the BC Civil Liberties Association. So Vancouver is one of four out of the 16 host cities for the FIFA World Cup to have this FIFA World Cup Human Rights Action Plan, which is mandated. You're supposed to have this if you're a host city. Seems like the other ones are cutting it kind of close here. But of course, Is it just on paper? Are they actually going to do the things that are laid out in this plan? And that is more safety patrols in the community, expanded, you know, drop-in respite center hours, better accessibility at venues, longer hours for violence resource centers. Like, there's a long list of things here. And you have to wonder, are these things actually going to happen? Just one more thing I'm sure we can add to the list of what we'll be talking about and how the city is impacted by the upcoming World Cup. If you want to weigh in, simi at cknw.com. Now, let's also, I want to put a smile on somebody's face today. Let's do that right now. We have for you a pair of tickets to the Vancouver Art Gallery's Art Party. This is happening June the 6th, so it is coming up. It's one night only. And you can step into this exhibit. It's called Ancient Futures, where traditions of the past are celebrated, reimagined for the future. It's a late night immersive celebration. It's got art, it's got music, it's got performances. And as I said, it's one night only. And last year when they did this, man, it was a huge hit. You want to go? Call us now. 604-280-9898. 604-280-9898. We're going to play the Doors game. Very easy. Tickets are hiding behind a door between 1 and 5. You just have to tell me what door is the right one. 604-280-9898. We are going to play coming up next.
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22: All right, let's get an update on that traffic out there this morning. Here's Ian Wilson.
17: Good morning. In Surrey, beware of the incident on Highway 99 heading northbound just after the Serpentine River Bridge. You'll be down to a single lane with some heavy backups past King George Boulevard. Then a crash in Vancouver, Main Street and East 33rd Ave. They're working on towing all the vehicles involved away. For the meantime, all directions are blocked except for southbound and roadwork in Burnaby for Hastings. You've got westbound delays building at Willingdon. 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In the CKNW Traffic Center, I'm Ian Wilson.
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22: All right, let's have some fun. The sun is shining. I want to give something away. We have a pair of tickets to the Vancouver Art Gallery's Art Party. It's happening June the 6th. Now, for more information, you can check out vanartgallery.bc.ca. But let's send somebody right now, right? We've got five doors. Tickets are hiding behind one of those doors. Now, Craig is on the line this morning. Good morning, Craig.
10: Good morning.
22: So, Craig, you are lucky because you're the first person, but you have five doors to choose from. Five of them.
10: Oh,
22: I know. It's a big, big ask, right? So, can you tell me which door these tickets are hiding behind?
10: Door number two.
22: Oh, I'm sorry, Craig. It is not that particular door. I am now going to go to Matt this morning. Matt, what are you up to today?
11: Hi, just driving into work.
22: Driving into work. All right. Well, you'd like to have something to look forward to, like going to this art party, right?
11: Sure.
22: I think it'd be fun. I think you'd have a great time, Matt. So you tell me, what door is it?
11: Number four.
22: Sorry, Matt. It was not that particular door. So that means we've eliminated two of the possibilities. There are three doors left. And now I'm going to go to Jim. Hi, Jim.
12: Hi, good morning.
22: Good morning. Jim, have you been keeping track of which doors people have said?
12: I have, yeah.
22: Okay, that's good. Because I don't like to do the reminders, right? Just in case. So, Jim, tell me, what door is it?
12: I'll try door number three, please.
22: Now, I would have given it to you just because you said please, because that was so nice of you. but you picked the right door. Congrats.
12: Great. Thanks a lot.
22: We'll stay on the line so we can get your information, and you are welcome. Jim has won two tickets to go to the Vancouver Art Gallery's Art Party. It's happening June the 6th. This is an immersive late-night celebration. It's got art, music, performances. It is such a fun event. You can learn more at vanartgallery.bc.ca. We will have more tickets to give away on the show this week, though, so just keep listening to Mornings with Simi for your chance to win. Now, there's also other reasons for you to keep listening to Mornings with Simi this morning. In particular, we're going to talk more about the Temporary Foreign Worker Program. We've been doing that this week, and that was because of the story that you saw in the news, certainly generated headlines right across the country, that Tim Hortons was saying they are going to reduce their reliance on this program. They are no longer going to lobby the federal government for exemptions and getting more temporary foreign workers, and they are going to hire 10,000 local workers across the country. And yeah, obviously, that made news. People thought, oh, this is interesting. So we have been talking about it on the show the last couple of days. Well, guess what? I guess Tim Hortons heard that we were talking about it, and they reached out and they said, we would like to talk more about this kind of direction that Tim Hortons is taking. So the chief operating officer of Tim Hortons is going to be joining us coming up on the show in the next hour. I have some food-related questions as well about, menu choices, perhaps, that they've made. Are they doing this just because of Dunkin' Donuts? Are they kind of revising what they do? What are the plans for Tim Hortons? These are all discussions, I think, that we will be having in the next hour of the show. So make sure you join us for that. Plus, we'll talk more about this LNG deal that Canada has made with Germany. It is being announced this morning. It's all going to be official. That LNG will come from right here in BC, but it brings up more questions. Is this just the beginning? Can we expect more? Does this mean the industry is on its way? So we'll have more on that too in the next hour. It's going to be busy, and we have updates in news, weather, traffic, and more coming up on the Major News to 8 here on Mornings with Simi.
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22: Take a look at that traffic out there this morning. Here's Ian Wilson.
6: Good morning. Still some big delays down in South Surrey at the moment. There's an incident on the 99 northbound just after the Serpentine River Bridge. You'll be down to a single lane and things are backed up well past 152nd Street. Some good news in Vancouver. The crash Main Street and East 33rd is now fully clear. And in Burnaby, you've got some road work on Hastings as you make your way westbound near Willingdon. 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In the CKNW Traffic Center, I'm Ian Wilson.
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15: I remember talking to former Canucks general manager Dave Nonis years ago, obviously, when he was here, and we were talking about the playoffs. And he was saying that he believed as a general manager, if you're close to the playoffs, even if you have an average team, you should be trying to get in to the top eight. Don't think about trading players away and going backwards and getting in the draft lottery. If you're close to the top eight, stay within reach. Make some moves. So if you're ninth or tenth, try to get a player that helps you at the trade deadline, something like that. Because his belief was, if you're in the dance, you never know what's going to happen. You need some things to win in the Stanley Cup playoffs. You obviously need talented players. You need depth. You can't just be a one-line hockey team. And you need guys to work hard. But there's something else you need. You need luck. And sometimes good teams can be on a roll, and then their luck turns. And that's when an average team or a team that's less talented can beat them. Now, I'm not saying the Vegas Golden Knights are a talentless team. They are not. They are a deep, well-constructed hockey team. But Colorado ran into bad luck in the Western Conference Finals. Suddenly, all these injuries started cropping up. The Cale Makar and Nathan MacKinnon, they're two superstars. Vegas played great, but Vegas wouldn't have swept Colorado. They might have beaten them, but they wouldn't have swept them if the Avalanche were healthy. And that's what Nonis was always talking about. Luck plays a big part of it.
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23: This is Mike Smith. It's the largest case of criminal voyeurism in Canadian history with hundreds of victims. Did the punishment fit the crime in this one? Not even close. We've got the latest after the 9 o'clock news on the Mike Smith Show, 730 CKNW.
24: Global News Times, 8 o'clock. It's 12 degrees and mainly sunny in Metro Vancouver. Good morning. I'm John Strait. Here's what's making news. I hit on the scene in Langley after a deadly shooting overnight.
25: So a major announcement with a European partner of purchasing LNG gets us that much closer to final investment decision of this more than $10 billion investment.
24: Germany set to buy BC Gas in a deal set to be announced this morning. And Torts and his Golden Knights back in the Cup Final.
26: I consider the first three rounds playoffs. The last round, that's when you play for the Stanley Cup.
24: In business.
27: U.S. President Donald Trump's trade czar has confirmed the Trump administration will maintain tariffs on Canada and Mexico despite their participation in a continental trade pact.
24: This is Global's Major News to 8, our top story. We have breaking news. One person is dead after shooting in Langley. RCMP say this happened at around 11:30 last night in the 5400 block of Bryden Crescent. That's near 200th. Police say despite life-saving efforts by first responders, one person died at the scene. IHIT has been called in. No word from investigators if there's any connection to a shooting in that same block back on May 16th. Keep it here to Global News for the very latest. Federal Energy Minister Tim Hodgson in Vancouver today, where he's expected to make an announcement regarding the sale of LNG from BC.
28: Reuters reports that Minister Hodgson will announce an agreement with a state-owned German energy utility for the sale of liquefied natural gas from the upcoming Salism's LNG export facility. The $10 billion mega project on BC's north coast is being put forward by the Nisga Nation, the Texas-based energy company Western LNG, and the Canadian partnership Rockies LNG. BC Premier David Eby says this agreement will help move the proponents closer towards making a final investment decision.
25: Part of the work to get to final investment decision is securing offtake agreements, that's commitments to buy the LNG from the facility. So a major announcement with a European partner of purchasing LNG gets us that much closer to final investment decision of this more than $10 billion investment in British Columbia and Canada.
28: The federal government has referred Cilism's LNG to the Major Projects Office for fast-tracking, but the project does face some obstacles. The Lac-Willams Band and Metlakatla First Nation have each filed separate judicial reviews aiming to quash Ottawa's approval of the project. Environmental groups have also launched a court challenge against the province's approval of a proposed pipeline that will carry natural gas from northeast BC to the facility. Joshua Azizi, Global News.
24: Prime Minister Mark Carney's slim majority government could soon lose its first MP, with Stephen Guilbeault expected to resign his seat today. Global's David Aiken reports.
15: Montreal MP Stephen Guilbeault's political future has been in doubt ever since he quit Mark Carney's cabinet over that deal with Alberta that could see a new oil pipeline built to the West Coast. Now, Global News has learned that Guilbeault will address the Liberal caucus about his political future, and the expectation is he will quit his Montreal seat altogether. Guilbeault was Justin Trudeau's environment minister and, as such, was reviled by many in the West, but he remained extremely popular in Quebec. Guilbeault's departure will be a problem for Carney, as several Liberal MPs have told us they worry that the Liberal Party under Carney no longer has room for a climate activist like Stephen Guilbeault.
24: Now, the Prime Minister speaking about the resignation this morning.
0: Yeah, of course, it's for him to make decisions about his career and the next stage of career. All aspects of all our careers, even journalists, even prime ministers, get to a point where things change and they make people make decisions. And I very much respect that. And as I say, I've enjoyed it and I wish him all the best. And I'm sure in some way, shape or form, we'll have an opportunity to continue to work together on issues of interest.
24: Canada is eyeing a fleet of six surveillance planes from Saab for the Royal Canadian Air Force. Prime Minister Mark Carney unveiling the news at the CANSEC Defence Expo in Ottawa this morning.
3: With its suite of advanced sensors and mission systems, Saab's GoldenEye will be a key resource for Canadian Armed Forces to detect and deter threats across the Arctic.
24: The federal government has previously said it's in the market for six radar aircraft to help protect Canada against new threats, including hypersonic missiles. Global News time is 8:04. 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Here's Ian Wilson.
6: Good morning. In Surrey, watch out for an incident on Highway 99 heading northbound just after the Serpentine River Bridge. There are tons of delays in the area, which is also causing backups for people going on King George Boulevard and Highway 10 to try and get around it. Then in Burnaby, you've got road work for Hastings westbound at Willingdon and construction in Vancouver, Granville Street at West 12th Ave. Southbound is down to a single lane. The northbound right lane is blocked. 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In the CKNW Traffic Center, I'm Ian Wilson.
4: Good morning, I'm Mark Madriga in the Global Sky Tracker Weather Center. Well, the rain of yesterday morning has left some low-level moisture here in the Lower Mainland. As a result, we have some fog banks to start today. Otherwise, lots of sunshine taking over today and mainly sunny tomorrow too. Warmer today and tomorrow as well, with highs of 19 right near the water, about 24 or so away from the beaches, lows tonight of 13. Friday, though, cooler, mostly cloudy, chance of morning showers, highs of 18, sun and cloud and highs upper teens for Saturday, Sunday.
24: Thank you, Mark. Outside CKNW in downtown Vancouver, 12 degrees, partly cloudy. The major news to 8 continues. Some 50,000 people living in Courtney, Comox, and a local First Nation can flush their toilets again and have a shower. Global's Kareem Gouda explains.
7: The Do Not Flush order was lifted Tuesday evening after a wastewater pump station undergoing a major upgrade suffered a failure in a temporary bypass pipe. While residents, businesses, and community centers were back to normal by Tuesday, warnings are still in place for Comox Harbor and inside of Goose Spit. People are told to avoid swimming in the area as well as boating nearby and to keep pets away from the water. All district facilities are set to be open this morning and drinking water has not been affected. Kareem Gouda, Global News.
24: BC Attorney General Nikki Sharma says her government supports an application by Montrose Properties to reopen the Cowichan Tribes decision. The largest property owner impacted by the decision is currently asking a court to reopen the case after it and other private property owners were excluded.
8: Right now we have a fact pattern where there's been conclusions, right? So Montrose is bringing forward their actual experience with the decision and their impacts that they faced as a private property owner in the area. So clearly that's different. We bought a theoretical argument in our application saying that there's a potential for third-party landowners to be impacted, so they should be parties to the matter.
24: Montrose owns about 120 hectares in the overall title area of 300 hectares granted by the judge. The federal government is implementing immigration measures for Central African countries dealing with an Ebola outbreak.
9: Canada is effectively cutting off travelers from Ebola-stricken areas, but stopping short of calling it a full travel ban, like the one now in place in the U.S. Starting Thursday, the federal government will stop processing travel documents from the Democratic Republic of the Congo, where an outbreak is raging, Uganda and South Sudan. The pause includes temporary and permanent resident visas and electronic travel authorizations. This will not apply to Canadian citizens. Those returning from the affected countries will be required to self-isolate for 21 days. About 350 people arrive from the DRC, Uganda, and South Sudan each week, with most landing in Montreal and Toronto. Health officials stress the risk to the public is low. There have been no Ebola cases in Canada. The World Health Organization has warned against these types of travel restrictions, saying they are ineffective at stopping the spread and fueled by fear. Taria Isri, Global News, Montreal.
24: NASA has revealed its plans for creating a base for astronauts on the moon.
10: This $20 billion moon base project will unfold in three phases. The first, kicking off this year. NASA will use drones and rovers to scout the best sites near the moon's south pole before construction begins in 2029. During that first phase, NASA plans to land on the moon nearly two dozen times. And by 2032, it plans to send the first astronauts to live and work on the lunar surface.
24: That's ABC's Sophie Flay with that story. In sports, Vegas is back in the Stanley Cup final. The Cold Knights beating Colorado 2-1 to complete the sweep. Here's former Canuck Nick Dowd.
11: Yeah, that's exciting. I mean, obviously, I've never been a part of something like this, right? So, you know, there's some people up there that mean a lot to me up there in the crowd that were up there. So, quite honestly, they're sacrificing a lot for me to live my dream right now. So,
24: another former Canuck, Coach John Tortorella.
12: I'm thrilled. Thrilled for the opportunity, thrilled to be along the ride with them. Now we're playing for I consider the first three rounds playoffs. The last round, that's when you play for the Stanley Cup. We have an opportunity to play for the Stanley Cup now. I'm proud of the guys.
24: Eastern Conference Final continues today in Montreal, Carolina, leading that series 2-1. And the USA has revealed its World Cup lineup, and a Vancouver Whitecap has made the team.
13: U.S. coach Mauricio Pochettino has announced his 26-man World Cup roster. It includes Gio Reyna and Sebastian Berhalter. Alejandro Zendejas also made the squad, while Diego Luna and Tanner Tessman were left out in the announcement Tuesday. Sergiño Dest, Tyler Adams, and Haji Wright return after missing March friendlies due to injuries. Half of the roster are holdovers from the last World Cup, including Christian Pulisic, Weston McKennie, and Tyler Adams. The team's average age is nearly 27. The team opens against Paraguay on June 12th in California. I'm Gethin Coolball.
24: That's Global's Major News to 8. Now business matters.
27: U.S. President Donald Trump's trade czar has confirmed the Trump administration will maintain tariffs on Canada and Mexico despite their participation in a continental trade pact. United States Trade Representative Jameson Greer made the comment on Tuesday while speaking at a Council on Foreign Relations event. Greer noted that while official negotiations on the Canada-U.S.-Mexico trade agreement have started with Mexico, formal talks with Ottawa have not yet begun. He added, while most countries have begrudgingly accepted some level of American tariffs, Canada is in, quote, a different spot with its resistance. I'm Reggie Cicchini with Business Matters.
24: Thank you, Reggie. Global News Time, 8:11. I'm John Strait.
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1: Lots for us to talk about in this next hour of the show. Yes, we'll discuss more about this LNG deal with Germany that Canada is going to make official this morning. But also, you've been hearing in the news, Tim Hortons wants to hire thousands and thousands of local workers, and they want to move away from the temporary foreign worker program. How are they going to do this? We're going to find out from the chief operating officer of Tim Hortons coming up next.
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1: Let's find out how traffic is moving. Here's Ian Wilson.
6: Good morning. Over at the Knight Street Bridge, you've got a crash southbound at the north end, causing some backups just past East 57th. Down in South Surrey, there's still that incident on the 99 heading northbound after the Serpentine River Bridge. Things are backed up past 152nd Street. There's also significant delays for King George Boulevard and Highway 10 with people trying to get around that gong show. And in Ladner, you've got a crash on Highway 17A southbound just after Ladner Trunk Road. 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In the CKNW Traffic Center, I'm Ian Wilson.
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0: It's designed to be a measure of last resort. And the expectation is that Canadians will have, you know, an opportunity first before foreign workers are hired. And so it's, you know, it's positive that they're indicating that they're going to move down this direction. But at the end of the day, I think a lot of the fast food franchises have relied a lot on the foreign worker program.
1: All right. That's an immigration lawyer that we talked to on the show yesterday, because you saw the headlines this week, right? Company like Tim Hortons saying they are going to hire 10,000 people, locals, and reduce any kind of reliance that they had on the temporary foreign worker program. That includes no longer lobbying the federal government to increase the numbers allowed into this country. This story has resonated with so many people, and we've certainly heard from you, and we've also heard from Tim Hortons. Now, Duncan Fulton is the Chief Corporate Officer of Tim Hortons and joins us now. Duncan, thank you so much for being here.
3: Hey, good morning, Simi.
1: Lots of headlines for Tim's this week, I would say. What do you want Canadians to know about that?
3: I think a couple of things. First is we made a pretty big announcement on Friday, announcing 80 new restaurants across the country, 400 new renovations. Now, that includes 8 new restaurants in BC and 40-plus renovations. Those are all paid for by our local franchisees. That's 1,500 people, Canadians, that own the 4,000 Tim Hortons across the country who invest in those restaurants. We also announced a local hiring campaign looking for 10,000 new local hires. And those are to support some normal seasonal turnover, summer rush. We know students go back to school in the fall. Look, we have always hired locally. We think that we might have kind of allowed misperceptions to exist about temporary foreign workers. In our case, what we know today is we have 110,000 team members nationwide. 4,000 are part of that program, so less than 4%. And we believe that that program should be reserved for those rare cases, usually in a rural community, when there just isn't the workforce that's there to support it. But by and large, we do hire locally, and that's what we're doing right now.
1: Right. So what would you say has prevented Tim Hortons from doing this in the past, and that is launching this ad campaign, saying that we're hiring local? Like, why not do it before?
3: I think our restaurants have done it always. I mean, if you take an average restaurant, if you own a restaurant, you have about 30 team members on staff between part-time and full-time. Now, those part-time team members, just like a Canadian Tire or a Cineplex or, you know, anywhere else, those part-time team members tend to turn over. So you're always looking to hire locally. It's easier to hire locally by far. And in the large majority of cases, that's exactly what our owners do. I do think there's like a misperception of who's working in our restaurants. You know, we hire a lot of students. We have international students. We have a lot of diversity in our restaurants. I would say, honestly, you know, Canada's communities have become more diverse over the last 10 years, 15 years. You know, the government has had a lot of immigration programs. Our communities are more diverse. Our only measure for should you work in our restaurant is, are you in the community? Are you eligible to work in Canada? If so, you're welcome to work at Tim Hortons.
1: Right. Will there be aspects of this, though, that will be more challenging for some of the managers and franchise owners? Like, I heard from some franchise owners of Tim's who said it can be harder for hiring local employees. You're juggling part-time schedules, hours of availability. I mean, it would be great to hire more high school kids, but their schedules are going to be a little bit busier. Those are challenges, are they not?
3: Yeah, but they've always been there for 60 years with the brand. You know, we have about 45% of those 110,000 team members are youth between the ages of 15 to 24. So those are students. Those are people recently graduating university. You know, a lot of folks will say, you know, I don't see a lot of, you know, kids working at Tim's these days. Keep in mind, 60% of our business is between 5 a.m. and 11 a.m. That's the exact hours that students are waking up and going to school. Other quick service restaurants you might go to for dinner, you do see youth there, you know, after school, same as our place. I just think a large majority of Canadians see us in the morning, when really we're not staffing our restaurants with youth in the morning because they're at school. That's where we have a lot more kind of full-time employees in the morning.
1: Right, that makes sense, actually. Now, I've also heard from people who say, now, Tim Hortons is doing this now because, oh, Dunkin' Donuts is coming to Canada. What do you say to that?
3: Look, we've always believed competition makes us better. What I will say is, you know, the 80 new restaurants and 400 renovations that we announced, those are happening now. Those are projects that take 2 years to build and be in the pipeline. So, you know, a new restaurant that literally is opening in a few weeks from now has been 2 years in the making. It has nothing to do with what anyone announced a couple of weeks ago. And again, local hiring is something that we have always done. You know, I think we do acknowledge that there's a misperception out there about who's working in Tim's restaurants. And, you know, rather than just doing the normal local hiring campaigns we do, and I'll tell you, our restaurant owners since January have already done 400 different local hiring fairs across the country that you probably haven't heard of. You know, they said to us it would be a big help if there was just a big national push around local hiring. It's going to turn up with more people with more CVs looking to come join the restaurant. So we said happy to do it, which is why you're now

0: our owners are looking for and wanting to hire locally, particularly going into the summer right now. And even if you're not a student, there's always a bit of a challenge for owners at the end of August, beginning of September, because a lot of students go back to school and might not be working part-time during the fall. And there's usually a big push there as well to look for kind of more full-time, part-time positions who aren't students in the fall. And we want you in our restaurants.
1: You know that people, they like to complain about Tim's, right? How do you take that philosophically? Because like people are going to complain. I guess it's because they're going there so often.
0: Look, we accept it, and it's humbling in the following way. We have 4 million transactions a day in Canada in our restaurants. That's 10% of the country coming to Tim's every single day. Even if we get it 99% right, which we don't, that still is 40,000 people a day that we disappointed across the country. So we wake up every morning. I know our owners wake up every morning. Like, no one goes to work in the morning to do a bad job. You know, our owners and team members want to show up and do the very best they can. We probably have more customization, by the way, than any other restaurant chain in the world. And having worked some shifts myself, when you're on the sandwich bar and the way that people customize a breakfast sandwich or customize a lunch sandwich, it's pretty incredible. We allow unlimited customization. Occasionally that turns into somebody getting an order wrong, and then that makes you frustrated. And when you do that at the kind of volume we do, we accept that challenge, and we always have to be better, and we show up every morning with a lot of humility just to do the best we can.
1: Deckard, you're telling me you've worked a shift? You've worked behind the counter?
0: Many. I'll tell you that restaurant owners that have had me in their restaurant prefer me on the coffee station than the sandwich station, because I'm maybe not as fast as others. You know, the average drive-through time in our restaurants is 33 seconds. Which, you know, people value. Like, you're on your way to work, you want to get your breakfast, you want to get your coffee, you want to move on quickly. So speed matters, but so does friendliness, and that's something that we talk a lot about with our owners, and our owners talk about with team members. Like, it's important to be like fast and pleasant. I'm pleasant, but not always fast when I'm in a restaurant, so.
1: I love that. Well, listen, this was a super valuable conversation. We really appreciate your time. And I'm just going to say, please don't ever change the steeped tea or the plain toasted bagels. We appreciate that, Duncan. Thanks for joining us.
0: Awesome. Have a great morning.
1: That's Duncan Fulton, who is the Tim Hortons Chief Corporate Officer, talking about hiring local workers. So you heard him say it. You want to work, or your teenager wants to work at Tim Hortons? Take that resume down to the local Tim Hortons and then tell me what happens. See me at cknw.com. The news is next.
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1: Hey, it's Simi. 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
6: This is Mike Smith. It's the largest case of criminal voyeurism in Canadian history, with hundreds of victims. Did the punishment fit the crime in this one? Not even close. We've got the latest after the 9 o'clock news on The Mike Smith Show, 730 CKNW.
7: Global News at 8:30. Good morning. I'm John Strait. Breaking news, homicide investigators are on scene of a shooting in Langley. RCMP say this happened at around 11:30 last night on Bryden Crescent near 200th Street. Police say despite life-saving efforts by first responders, one person died at the scene. There was another shooting in that same block back on May 16th. No word if they're connected. If you saw what happened or have dash cam footage, you're asked to contact IHIT. Keep it here to Global News for the very latest. We're learning more about a police-involved shooting in Surrey this week, which left the suspect in hospital. Global's Grace Key reports.
8: The shooting happened at about 7:30 Monday evening along South Park Crescent in Surrey's West Newton neighborhood. Investigators say the call originally came in as a possible break-in at a residence. When officers arrived on the scene, the man confronted police, and that's when officers fired. One neighbor describes the scene.
9: I talked to one of the neighbor's young girls. She was just parking her white Honda there when the guy ran beside the car. She said, I saw them shoot him. I saw him flailing on the ground beside my car. Can't imagine what that girl's going through. She shouldn't have to witness that.
8: Because this is a police-involved shooting, the Independent Investigations Office has now taken over the case. At this time, no other details have been released. Investigators have been canvassing the neighborhood for witnesses and video. Grace Key, Global News.
7: Coquitlam RCMP say the 79-year-old victim of a home invasion last Friday was confined for 2 days before he was able to free himself. Global's Tim Perry reports.
10: Police say the senior was asleep Friday evening when he awoke to find a stranger in his home. RCMP say the victim was attacked and confined before the suspect stole his cell phone and credit cards and took off in his vehicle. Coquitlam RCMP Sergeant Adriana O'Malley says the victim wasn't seriously injured but is traumatized.
11: You can imagine this would have been a very frightening and difficult situation for this victim. First of all, to find somebody inside of his residence and then for, you know, to take approximately 2 days to be able to free himself.
10: The suspect is described as a Caucasian man, 5'10 to 5'11, and muscular and rotund. He was wearing a dark baseball cap with the letters RCMP and a logo on the front. He may still be driving the victim's vehicle, a green 2022 Hyundai Kona with license plate AWE311. Anyone who sees it should not approach, but call 911. Tim Perry, Global News.
7: One person is dead, nine others missing after a chemical tank imploded at a pulp and paper mill in Longview, Washington.
12: The facility, which employs about 1,000 people, makes a variety of paper goods. Officials say the 900,000-gallon tank contains white liquor, a mixture of chemicals that can burn the skin or burn the lungs if inhaled. Efforts to find other victims temporarily called off overnight because the chemicals remaining in the tank made it too volatile.
7: That's ABC's Melissa Adden reporting. Global News Time, 8:33. 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
0: Over at the Knight Street Bridge, you've got a crash southbound at the north end causing delays. Then in Surrey, watch out for an incident. Highway 99 northbound after the Serpentine River Bridge, it's blocking the bus lane. And a crash in Langley for Highway 1 westbound at 232nd Street with some heavy backups. 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One winner gets half the jackpot. The other half supports patient care. In the CKNW Traffic Center, I'm Ian Wilson.
5: Good morning, I'm Mark Madriga in the Global Sky Tracker Weather Center. Well, the rain of yesterday morning has left some low-level moisture here in the lower mainland. As a result, we have some fog banks to start today. Otherwise, lots of sunshine taking over today and mainly sunny tomorrow too. Warmer today and tomorrow as well with highs of 19 right near the water, about 24 or so away from the beaches, lows tonight of 13. Friday, though, cooler, mostly cloudy, chance of morning showers, highs of 18, sun and cloud and highs upper teens for Saturday, Sunday.
7: Thank you, Mark. Outside CKNW in downtown Vancouver, now 15 degrees, partly cloudy. Now the business news, Dow up 226, TSX down 66, Canadian dollar trading lower 72.29 cents U.S. Global News Time, 8:34. I'm John Strait.

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1: Now, this morning, you are going to be hearing a lot about this landmark deal between Canada and a German company. This is for the export of LNG. And yes, that LNG will come from right here in BC. Now, let me tell you a little bit about this commitment and how big it is, because this commitment is said to be significant enough that it could potentially help make a final investment decision on the $10 billion floating LNG facility that this LNG is going to theoretically come from. Now, that is a very big deal. So this facility, it's about 80 kilometers north of Prince Rupert. It is in Nisga'a Nation territory, and it is said to be so big that it has a capacity of about 12 million metric tons per year. And this deal that is scheduled to be announced this morning is for about 1 million metric tons of LNG per year. So that is a pretty big deal. The Federal Energy Minister, Tim Hodgson, is actually set to formally announce this. He is in Vancouver and will be announcing that this morning. So you can see why this is such a big deal. And so joining us now to talk more about this is Michael Sambasivam, who is a senior analyst at Investors for Paris Compliance in their climate and finance policy area. Michael, thank you so much for being here.
2: Hi, Simi. Thanks for having me.
1: What did you think when you heard about this deal? Is this the talk of the markets?
2: I think it is a really significant discussion going on right now, but I think there's also a lot of really fair skepticism for what this means for the Canadian economy and what this means for the British Columbian economy. I think, for one, there's not a lot of details out. I think the immediate reaction was that this furthers the likelihood of Sealeton's getting a positive final investment decision. On the flip side, this may not de-risk it entirely. It's reporting this morning suggests it's going to be up to 1 million tons per year out of 12. So a small portion of the required offtake for this project. And the other piece of this is that we don't know what the structure looks like, whether there's volume options attached to it.
1: Mike, I'm going to stop you right there. You're going to have to explain that to us. What does that mean?
2: Right now, we just don't know what the pricing is going to be attached to this. A lot of these offtake agreements have been tied to, the global prices of gas. So if the price of gas goes up, the price attached to this deal goes up, and same in terms of downward pressure. So right now prices are high. Gas is selling at, record highs since 2022. But at the same time, if the conflict in the Middle East settles down and prices drop, this terminal will be selling at lower rates.
1: Right. But is also part of the concern here is that countries like Germany perhaps want to wean themselves off of having energy dependence on a country like Russia. So is that to Canada's advantage at this point?
2: To some degree, yes. But what we're also seeing as a result of, the second major energy disruption in 5 years is an increasing trend towards countries desiring to reduce their dependence on fossil fuels entirely. When a country like Germany is buying gas from Canada, for example, it still faces impacts from energy insecurity on the other side of the world. So what we're seeing at an increasing rate is countries increasing their own, renewable capacity to produce energy at home, to be less reliant on what are increasingly volatile fossil fuel markets.
1: Right. So, Michael, I know there's going to be a lot of hoopla with this announcement, right? Government always wants to make it sound huge and big and important, but what are the words that you're going to be looking for?
2: I think volume and pricing are going to be two big ones. I think what the structure of this deal ends up looking like is going to be essential to how it impacts the likelihood of this getting built. I think we've seen a lot of discussion around, who's going to be ultimately financing this, who's going to be providing loans on this. I think one of the main things to look for in the coming days is going to be signals from the BC government as well as the federal government as to what subsidies this project may be eligible for. We've seen, significant electricity subsidies for previous LNG terminals being built in BC. So that may, that may be a possibility. There's also been, some concern from BC ratepayers as to whether this will impact their, their natural gas prices for home heating and electricity. Mm-hmm. They're already, Sila Sims is already a year behind when they were supposed to announce whether or not the project was going to get built in the first place. So I think the federal government is feeling some pressure. And I think there has been, greater discourse over the last year or so as to whether the LNG market actually does have growth potential at the price that Canada needs to be selling at it to make a profit, because we do produce relatively expensive LNG.
1: Right. Okay. So is there anything, though, Michael, that gives the industry here an edge?
2: I think that there has been a lot of marketing to, suggest that Canada is more stable. There's also been a lot of marketing surrounding, the environmental advantages of Canadian LNG. I think credibility there is yet to be seen on the environmental front. This cleanest LNG in the world discussion can't really be made because the Canadian gas sector does not have a lot of credibility in terms of measuring its methane emissions. Sila Sims also, I think, project hasn't started construction yet, but projections on cost for the construction of the project are already, three times the initial proposal. So I think Sila Sims, if it's going to get built, it's going to require quite a bit of governmental support, which I think, when selling to a German state-owned energy company could be cause for concern.
1: Okay, but we also have to do this fast, don't we, Michael? Because you mentioned the prices are high right now. That could change. Like, we've seen a bit of a roller coaster ride with natural gas prices over the last 10 years.
2: Yeah, but I think it would be foolish for, Canadians and the Canadian government to make long-term economic decisions based on short-term fluctuations in prices. Realistically, even if we expedite all the approvals processes and put lots of, resources into getting any of these projects built, it's still years off. Realistically, what Canadians need to consider in terms of where they want to put their public resources is where the economy is going. What are the growth sectors? And that's where LNG struggles a little bit in comparison to some of Canada's other, growth opportunities when it comes to, battery capacity, renewable energy storage, critical minerals. It is not wise to make long-term infrastructure decisions based on short-term fluctuations. And usually when these, energy disruptions happen in the short term, they tend to resolve at actually a lower price than the starting point. Because when prices are high, consumers are pushed towards, more efficient uses of energy. Increasingly, there's availability of stuff like electric cars and heat pumps. When prices are high, consumers like to get off of fossil fuels.
1: Yeah, that's very true. So there's a lot, I would say, hanging on this for sure. Michael, thank you for breaking that down for us today. We appreciate that.
2: Thanks for having me.
1: That is Michael Sambasivam, who's a senior analyst and investor at Investors for Paris Compliance and Climate and Finance Policy, talking about this announcement coming today from the federal government. You've got the Federal Energy Minister Tim Hodgson in town in Vancouver today to make that announcement between Canada and a German company. And this is for 1 million metric tons of LNG per year. But as Michael points out, there's still a lot of questions with this too, right? Maybe we'll get some answers during that press conference today. We'll let you know for sure. If you want to weigh in, send me at cknw.com. Let's check your traffic in 30 seconds.
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1: Let's take a look at what's happening in traffic out there. Here's Ian Wilson.
6: Heads up over on the Knight Street Bridge. You've got a crash southbound at the north end. Expect delays. Then a crash in Surrey, Highway 99, northbound after the Serpentine River Bridge. The bus lane is currently blocked. And in Langley, you've got an incident, Highway 1 westbound at 232nd Street. Expect delays. 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In the CKNW Traffic Center, I'm Ian Wilson.
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1: All right. It is time for us to find out what is coming up on the Mike Smith Show today. Good morning, Mike.
5: Hey, good morning, Simi. We'll talk about temporary foreign workers at Tim Hortons this morning. And, you know, Simi, for the last 2 years, Tim Hortons has been lobbying the federal government for more temporary foreign workers. Now, though, they've done a major reversal here, announcing they are expanding in Canada. They will stop lobbying the government for more temporary foreign workers, and they're going to hire 10,000 local Canadian workers instead. Wow. So this labor shortage they were complaining about for years, suddenly not a crisis anymore. They're going to hire local instead. Now, what changed here? Could it be that American competitor Dunkin' Donuts, the dominant donut chain in the world, now ready to invade Canada and challenge Tim Hortons for market share? Could that have something to do with it? Dunkin' Donuts says it plans to open 700 locations across Canada starting this year. So maybe that's why Tim Hortons is focused on this. They got a public relations problem on their hand here, trying to improve their image with Canadians in the face of this competition, I think.
1: I got to tell you, we just talked to the chief corporate officer of Tim Hortons like 45 minutes ago about that story, Mike, and asked those questions. And, you know, it's really, really interesting. Like before, we never would have even been able to get a hold of the chief corporate officer of Tim Hortons to talk about this. So they are definitely trying to get the message out there.
5: They are furiously backpedaling on this because they took such a black eye in the public over this with these temporary foreign workers at a time when we've got record high youth unemployment in Canada. Youth unemployment, 14.3% in Canada last month. That is the highest non-recession youth unemployment rate in nearly 30 years. So I think that was a factor too.
1: You know what he told us? He told us that if there is a teenager or somebody out there who wants a job at Tim Hortons, take the resume down to Tim Hortons. He said, take it down there. Because I said, can you do that? And he said, absolutely, you can do that. So I would really love it if somebody did that and then told us what happened. Wouldn't you?
5: Yeah, great. Yes, please, please call. Please call you or call me.
1: Yeah, exactly.
5: Call me would be even better.
1: And I also heard your promo. You're talking about this voyeurism case too.
5: Okay. You know, this is an absolutely shocking case, Simi, of criminal voyeurism and child pornography in Saanich near Victoria. This is the largest ever conviction on these disgusting, terrible crimes. 652 victims here. Imagine that. Women and girls who were filmed and photographed without their knowledge in change rooms, beaches, inside private businesses, even through the windows of their own homes. Yin Young Derek Chan, 39 years old, is sentenced to jail on these crimes. Now, Simi, this guy did this for years.
1: Oh, that's disgusting.
5: And it's not the first time he was caught. He was first arrested more than 2 years ago and released with conditions, including to stay away from a woman's change room at a Victoria shopping mall, and he just kept doing it, like he didn't stop. So now he's going to jail. So the sentence here, 4.5 years in jail. 4.5 years for 652 victims. These images were uploaded to social media and porn websites. Awful. And some of these women and girls, Simi, will never have their sexualized images scrubbed and removed from the internet. So you're talking about 2.5 days in jail for each victim. Justice advocates are furious at this sentence. And I think for good reason, Simi. We'll talk about this shocking case today.
1: Yeah, that is shocking. Yeah. All right, Mike, thank you for that.
5: Yeah, you bet.
1: That is Mike Smith. He is coming up next. Also, a quick reminder here for you. Don't forget to get your tickets for the CKNW Kids Fund 50-50. 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
2: In Vancouver, watch out for an incident. First Ave and Clark Drive. The northbound right lane is blocked. It's also a visual distraction for all directions. Then a crash in Surrey, Highway 99, northbound after the Serpentine River Bridge. It's impacting the bus lane. And a crash in Langley, Highway 1 westbound at 232. 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In the CKNW Traffic Center, I'm Ian Wilson.
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15: This is Mike Smith. It's the largest case of criminal voyeurism in Canadian history with hundreds of victims. Did the punishment fit the crime in this one? Not even close. We've got the latest after the 9 o'clock news on the Mike Smith Show, 730 CKNW.
16: We have breaking news. The federal government has officially announced a deal with a European company to buy BC LNG. Here's Federal Energy Minister Tim Hodgson speaking in Vancouver this morning.
17: I'm extremely pleased to announce that the leading German energy utility securing energy for Europe, or CEFE, has signed a new agreement to buy liquefied natural gas offtake from Silesium LNG. This marks a major milestone for this project as it advances towards its final investment decision, its construction, and production.
16: Hodgson says CEFE will buy 1 million tons of LNG every year for up to 20 years, beginning in the 2030s. Less than a year ago, Canada shipped its first cargo of LNG overseas. Keep it here to Global News for the very latest. The federal government is entering into contract negotiations with Saab to buy a fleet of surveillance aircraft for the Royal Canadian Air Force. Prime Minister Mark Carney says the fleet can track objects and signals up to 650 kilometers away and share that information in real time with Canadian forces and allies.
18: At the heart of the globalized system is the Canadian-made Bombardier Global 6500, an aircraft that includes 20% U.S. content, which gives a sense of just how integrated these defense systems are.
16: Carney also announcing Ottawa intends to spend the equivalent of 4% GDP on defense by 2030. One person is dead after a shooting in Langley. RCMP say this happened at around 11:30 last night in the 5400 block of Bryden Crescent. That's near 200th. Police say despite life-saving efforts by first responders, one person died at the scene. IHIT has been called in. No word from investigators if there's a connection to a shooting in that same block back on May 16th. Keep it here to Global News for the very latest. A sentencing hearing will continue today for Kane Carter, the man convicted in the Vancouver shooting that killed two people, including an innocent teenager, Alfred Wong. Global's Romina Dea reports.
19: A jury found Carter guilty of two counts of second-degree murder, which carries an automatic life sentence. The sole issue before the court, when will Carter, now 30 years old, be eligible to apply for parole, which is not guaranteed. Defense asking for 12 years, citing a significant delay in charge approval and a controversial police tactic used in the arrest. Carter, who hails from Ontario, left a violent home at 14. He's been shot, stabbed, and convicted of armed robbery and kidnapping. Crown Counsel making the case Carter is a danger to the public and he should not be permitted to apply for parole for 20 years. It's too early to say when Associate Chief Justice Heather Holmes will render her decision. Romina Dea, Global News.
16: The chief of Vancouver Island First Nation says his members are planning to engage in civil disobedience if the province doesn't pause approval of a neighboring First Nations treaty.
20: Last month, the province introduced Bill 20, the Comox Treaty Act, which would see over 3,400 hectares of land become Comox Treaty land. It also includes options for the nation to purchase an additional 1,592 hectares from the province over time. But the neighboring Wewicum First Nation says the treaty covers about 80% of its traditional territory. The nation held a peaceful protest on Monday, marching through the streets of Campbell River. But Chief Chris Roberts warns things could heat up in the coming weeks with the potential blockade of Seymour Narrows on the table.
21: We historically controlled and granted safe passage through those treacherous waterways to, since before contact. We really do not want to disrupt traffic. There's cruise ships going through there almost daily in the season, all kinds of other marine transportation routes. And so it's really just a matter of let's not have to do that and let's resolve this civilly.
20: The Comox First Nation says it does not support the threat to disrupt transportation routes and is encouraging constructive discussions. The Treaty Act is currently going through the legislative process in Victoria and if passed, will head to the federal level. Kylie Stanton, Global News.
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2: In Vancouver, beware of an incident. First Ave and Clark Drive. The northbound right lane is blocked. It's also visually distracting all directions. Then a crash in Surrey. Highway 99 northbound after the Serpentine River Bridge in the bus lane. And in Langley, you've got a crash. Highway 1 westbound at 232. Sweet white peaches, just $3.99 per pound this week at Price Smart Foods. 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In the CKNW Traffic Center, I'm Ian Wilson.
16: Now the Global Sky Tracker weather, mainly sunny today with a high of 24 away from the water. Tonight a few clouds, low of 13. Tomorrow mainly sunny again, high of 25, low of 13. Friday cloudy, 60% chance of showers, high of 18, low of 9. Saturday and Sunday, mix of sun and cloud, highs of 19, lows of 9. And Monday should be cloudy with a high of 19, low of 10. Outside CKNW in downtown Vancouver, 15 degrees and mainly sunny. Now the business news, Dow up 145, TSX down 97, Canadian dollar trading lower, 72.28 cents U.S.
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23: Good morning to you. This is Mike Smith. We've got a jam-packed show for you today, including Tim Hortons furiously backpedaling now on temporary foreign workers. Yes, this is the same company that's been lobbying the government for nearly 2 years for more temporary foreign workers. Now they say they're going to hire 10,000 local Canadian workers instead. So what changed here? Could competition from Dunkin' Donuts expanding into Canada have something to do with it? I think it does. We'll talk about that today. Also talk to you today about the 39-year-old predator in Victoria just sent to jail for criminal voyeurism and child porn. This is the largest case in Canadian history. 652 victims. He's going to jail for 4.5 years. It's about 2.5 days in jail for each victim. This is a disgustingly lenient sentence for an appalling crime here. Hundreds of victims. By the way, he'll probably get out early on parole. Talk about that shocking case today. The government threatening to intervene on this one, too. So we got all that. We got lots more for you today. First, though, we start with the BC Conservative Party leadership race. Down to the wire. Voting is underway. The winner to be announced this weekend. Five candidates for this job. Now, don't forget, the winner here could very likely be the next premier of the province with the way the opinion polls are going right now for BC Premier David Eby. The candidates, Carrie Lynn Findlay, Peter Miliband, Yuri Fulmer, Caroline Elliott, and my first guest this morning, Ian Black. And I'm very pleased to welcome him back to this show. Ian, thanks a lot for coming on this morning.
24: Thanks so much for having me here, Mike. Good morning to you and all your listeners.
23: Yeah, you bet. Thanks a lot for doing it. Okay, down to the wire here, the winner to be announced on the weekend. When does voting end? Like, how long do people have to vote here?
24: They have until 8 a.m. Friday morning. We focus on midnight Thursday night because, you know, it's a little bit much to get people out of bed and vote before 8 a.m.
23: Okay, what has been your final message here to the voters and the members of this party in the final hours of campaigning?
24: Well, I think it's twofold. I think, first of all, one of our keynote promises or front-of-the-window promises we've made in our campaign has been around that 20% personal income tax cut, and that is clearly resonating well. But the broader message has been getting British Columbia back on track. There is nothing that is going particularly well in this province at the moment, and many things are in a very dangerous and worrying state, everything from healthcare, education, the economy, obviously the First Nations relationships and DRIPA. You just keep going. There's nothing that you can point to over the last 9 years as to NDP success in this province, and people are understanding that. That's why you saw 42,000 members of this party sign up, or a total of 42,000 sign up through this competition. People are engaged province-wide. They want change, and they want to say, and who's going to lead the team to drive that change.
23: Right, and the party had around 7,000 members at the start of it, over 40,000 now, as you mentioned. So there has been a furious sign-up race here among the candidates, sign-up new party members to vote for them. How many new members did you sign up?
24: We'll talk about the specifics after it's over. We did well. We know we did well, and that we're still in the voting stage. So we guard that information a little bit as part of the competitive side of getting your vote out. But let's just say I'm very proud of the 300 odd folks on our team province wide. I'm very grateful. I'm in their debt. These people are working till midnight every night right now, getting our vote out. We've done well. We know we're competitive, but it's going to be a tight race, I think. So this can go a bunch of different ways, which is why my team is so focused on getting out every number one supporter.
23: How many of those new members were disqualified or did not go through this verification process? Because a lot of them, like thousands of them, have been thrown out, right?
24: Yeah, there's a total of 26,200 who went through and successfully completed the verification process. About 22,400 have voted. So about 85% of the eligible voters have now voted.
23: Okay, wait a minute. There's over 40,000 members and only 22,000 of them were verified? Is that right?
24: 26,000, yeah.
23: So you had like what? So thousands of here thrown out. How do you think that is going to affect this race? I mean, it seems like some of these campaigns signed up hundreds, thousands of members that are not going to be able to vote because they were thrown out.
24: Yeah, we had the same challenge. We had, I don't mind saying, we had a couple of thousand in our camp who did not successfully complete the verification process. So there's going to be some review, I suspect, of that process once this is over. I'll stand back if I may. I mean, this is largely about making sure it's to cut down on cheating and the opportunity to cheat. So this is about making sure that people, like there's that famous Mike McDonald signing up as cat, as you recall, several years ago, just to prove that anybody could, or any animal in that case, could sign up to be a member of a political party. So this is to crack down on that. But I will say this in defense of the process, and there are some challenges with it, and we'll review that later. I'll say this, though. The average turnout in a leadership contest is typically 55 to 60% of the total membership roll. If you take that number of 26,200 as a fraction of 42, and if everybody or close to everybody votes who is verified, it's actually on the curve. It's on the normal kind of turnout in membership competitions. So that makes me feel a little bit better, but I do feel badly for the couple of thousand folks on our team who signed up, who are not going to get the opportunity to vote for me. And I take some comfort knowing that was spread across the other camps as well.
23: Mm. Ian Black is my guest, candidate for the leadership of the BC Conservative Party. Down to the wire here in this race now, the winner to be announced on the weekend. Let me ask you your thoughts, Ian, on the state of this province right now, the performance of BC Premier David Eby, the guy you want to replace here in the Premier's office. And I thought Eby, his performance here the last couple of days at the Western Premier's Conference here, especially challenging this Alberta sovereignty referendum, was quite intriguing. Let me play a clip here for you of EB here speaking about this sovereignty referendum that's been announced next door in Alberta. I'm really interested in your thoughts on this. Let's listen to EB here first, then we'll discuss.
3: To say that this is the worst time to begin testing the bonds that hold this country together is a significant understatement. It threatens our national economy. It empowers the people who would break our country up and sell us for parts. And it's not what Canadians want. It's not what British Columbians want. It's not what Albertans want. It's not what Canadians across the country want.
23: It's BC Premier David Eby speaking at the Western Premier's Conference there on the Alberta sovereignty referendum. Do you agree with him?
24: It is ironic at the highest level. I think that you're talking about a premier who has done more to divide British Columbia than any in my memory, specifically around Indigenous issues. He's been divisive around ethnicity for years now. And as to point to the economic challenges of the country and somehow blame that on another province, irrespective of that province, is gobsmacking when you think of the damage that's been done to this province and the welcome mat of investment that has been yanked away because of the regulatory burden, the tax regime, and the First Nations uncertainty around DRIPA. My jaw's on the table listening to that, thinking that he's somehow blaming another province for the disaster that he has created here in British Columbia.
23: Well, do you agree with him on his stand on this sovereignty referendum they're holding next door in Alberta? Says this is bad for the economy, it's bad for Canada, bad for Western Canada. Do you agree with that?
24: I think it's a flex on the part of Alberta to reflect the discontent that Western Canada has for decades felt that they're producing the wealth that is enjoyed and leveraged in Eastern Canada. And I think it's now a very pointed message that's being sent. But I am a big believer in a united Canada. I'm a Canadian first. I believe that British Columbia thrives within Confederation if all the other parts are working properly. But I do believe that the West needs more voice in Ottawa. And should I be successful on Saturday and become the next premier of this province, I do believe we will work together with our Western provinces, as we've done in the past. I mean, I did sign the New West Partnership back in the day between Alberta, British Columbia, and Saskatchewan around economic cooperation, lowering trade barriers, and labor mobility. And I would look to include Manitoba in that going forward, because I do think we need a more consolidated voice to make sure the West is better understood by a set of ears in Ottawa that increasingly appear to be not listening as carefully as we would like.
4: Okay, Ian Black, please stand by here. Let's fit the break in right there, and then we'll have a few more moments on the other side. Ian Black is my guest. Candidate for the BC Conservative leadership. Down the stretch they come here in this contest, the winner to be announced this weekend. All right, phone me now. Do you have a question for my guest Ian Black, running for the leadership of the BC Conservative Party? Phone right now, 604-280-9898. Five candidates here for this job. The winner could easily win the next election here, I think, given the state of the opinion polls here and the popularity of this NDP government in BC. So this is a crucial, crucial decision these Conservative Party members are making this weekend. Ian Black is my guest. 604-280-9898 is the number. *9898, toll free on your cell. This is Mike Smith, back with your calls.
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4: All right, down to the wire here in the BC Conservative Party leadership race. I'll tell you what, this is very, very difficult to handicap here. You got five candidates here. You had a lot of candidates that did, or members of this party did not get verified and can't vote here. Thousands of them disqualified and thrown out. Man, this is a wild card here. What's going to happen on Saturday? That's when the winner of the BC Conservative Leadership Contest will be announced. My guest is Ian Black, one of the five candidates running for the job. Matt in Ladner. Hi, Matt. Go ahead.
2: Hey, Mike. Great show as always. Ian, quick question for you, and maybe I missed this, but you keep specifying this 20% tax decrease. Is this going to be a typical one where if you're low income, you're going to get that like it happens across the board, or is it someone like myself that works hard? Am I going to get that 20% back as well that make over 70 to 200 grand a year? I just, you've never really specified, and a lot of this stuff always works out that the lower class gets this, the middle upper class doesn't get a thing.
4: Okay, good question. Ian, go ahead.
24: Yeah, Matt, thank you for the question. It's generating a lot of buzz for sure because people know the benefit of getting money back in their own pockets. Their own money, ironically enough, back in their own pockets. The idea here, Matt, is that it would be 20% across the board. So regardless of your income level and your taxation level, it would be 20% of whatever tax bracket you happen to be in. That's the intent, is to make it equitable across all the different tax brackets. So yeah, your desire, Matt, the way you painted it out, is exactly what I envision.
4: Oh, why should someone making millions of dollars, why should a millionaire or billionaire get a 20% tax cut?
24: Well, the billionaire category is a little bit different. There's very few of them. Most of the very high-end net worth earners in this province and those who create jobs have actually been driven away by our NDP government. So the issue here is those who are in a position to invest more in the province typically do so when they're given the opportunity, the same way that you look at the high-tech community in Lower Mainland, our white-collar side of our mining industry, who are higher-income earners. That money makes its way back into the economy and immediately starts helping the restaurant business, all the basically small businesses throughout the province who provide 6 out of 10 sure. jobs in this province. So,
4: Terry and Burnaby. Hi, Terry. Go ahead.
9: Hi, two quick points. Are you going to repeal DRIPA and deal with this situation where we've got a tanker ban on tankers going up Haida Gwaii, but we do send tankers up there for the people in Haida Gwaii? And the second thing is that one of the reasons why the Liberals failed this province is the wealthy people in this province benefited under the Liberal rule, and that's the reason why they were voted out. Are you going to make that same mistake?
4: Okay, thank you. Okay, go ahead, Ian.
24: Well, on the first one, DRIPA must go as the first act of the government. And this is it's such a distressing situation because I think the biggest losers in the mishandling of the First Nations file by the NDP over the last 5 or 6 years is ultimately going to be our First Nations community and what I'd call legitimate economic reconciliation. But in British Columbia has become uninvestable. So it's not even a legal debate. Lawyers can continue to debate what's the best path forward here. But economically, practically, and politically, DRIPA needs to go, as does Section 8.1 of the Interpretations Act, which is an enabling piece of legislation. And I've gone one step further, actually, saying that

0: chasing people. And families rarely have done better in our province's history than during that first 10 years after the NTP was tossed out last time. So the economic data there was very, very compelling. We were performing better economically as a province at every level of income in the province, better than any other province in the country. And that is my intent, to take us back to that situation where families are doing well. They're not worried about paying their grocery bills and their mortgages because they've got a government that's keeping money in their pockets and providing economic opportunity.
1: Squeeze in one more. Jimmy in Vancouver. Jimmy, you got to go quick. Go ahead.
2: Yeah, gentlemen, for decades, I went to anti-communist meetings all over the states by expert lectures. UN was brought in to make world government, and Truman was
1: signed a contract, not a treaty.
2: And they all say that this treaty rights has no legal with a sovereign nation. It's part of the communist fifth column.
1: Okay. I ask you to be quick and ask your question. Okay, Ian Black, thank you for your time today. Thank you for coming on.
0: Excellent. Thanks so much, Mike. And thanks to your listeners for their interest in our competition and getting DC back on track.
1: Okay, it's going to be fascinating to see what happens. Ian Black, candidate for the BC Conservative Party leadership. I think he's got a terrific chance here to emerge the winner on Saturday. What do you think about that one now? We'll talk more about it with Keith Baldry later on Baldry's Beat. Send me an email on it. Mike@cknw.com is how to reach me. When we come back, should flavored vapes be banned? Critics say flavors are hooking kids on nicotine vapes. Should those flavors be banned? That's next.
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5: Global News at 9:30. Good morning. I'm John Strait. We have breaking news. The federal natural resources minister has announced an agreement that'll see the Seelisims project in northern BC supply liquefied natural gas to a German utility for up to 20 years. Tim Hodgson says securing energy for Europe will buy 1 million tons per year, with deliveries expected to begin by the early 2030s. Seelisims has regulatory approval, but the partners have yet to make a final investment decision, which would clear the way for construction to begin. Some 50,000 people living in Courtney, Comox, and a local First Nation can flush their toilets again and have a shower. Global's Kareem Gouda explains.
6: The Do Not Flush order was lifted Tuesday evening after a wastewater pump station undergoing a major upgrade suffered a failure in a temporary bypass pipe. While residents, businesses, and community centers were back to normal by Tuesday, warnings are still in place for Comox Harbor and inside of Goose Spit. People are told to avoid swimming in the area as well as boating nearby and to keep pets away from the water. All district facilities are set to be open this morning, and drinking water has not been affected. Kareem Gouda, Global News.
5: BC Attorney General Nikki Sharma says her government supports an application by Montrose Properties to reopen the Cowichan Tribe's decision. The largest property owner impacted by the decision is currently asking a court to reopen the case after it and other private property owners were excluded.
7: Right now we have a fact pattern where there's been conclusions, right? So Montrose is bringing forward their actual experience with the decision and their impacts that they've faced as a private property owner in the area. So clearly that's different. We bought a theoretical argument in our application saying that there's a potential for third-party landowners to be impacted, so they should be parties to the matter.
5: Montrose owns about 120 hectares in the overall title area of 300 hectares granted by the judge. And Prime Minister Mark Carney's slim majority government could soon lose its first MP, with Stephen Guilbeault expected to resign his seat today. Global's David Aiken reports.
8: Montreal MP Stephen Guilbeault's political future has been in doubt ever since he quit Mark Carney's cabinet over that deal with Alberta that could see a new oil pipeline built to the West Coast. Now, Global News has learned that Guilbeault will address the Liberal caucus about his political future, and the expectation is he will quit his Montreal seat altogether. Guilbeault was Justin Trudeau's environment minister and as such was reviled by many in the West, but he remained extremely popular in Quebec. Guilbeault's departure will be a problem for Carney, as several Liberal MPs have told us they worry that the Liberal Party under Carney no longer has room for a climate activist like Stephen Guilbeault.
5: Prime Minister speaking about the resignation this morning.
9: Yeah, of course, it's for him to make decisions about his career and the next stage of career. All aspects of all our careers, even journalists, even prime ministers, get to a point where things change and they make people make decisions. And I very much respect that. And as I say, I've enjoyed it and I wish him all the best. And I'm sure in some way, shape or form, we'll have an opportunity to continue to work together on issues of interest.
5: Global News Time 9:33. 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
10: In Vancouver, there's an incident First Ave and Clark Drive. The northbound right lane is blocked. Expect delays in all directions. Then a crash in Langley Highway 1 westbound at 232nd Street. The left lane is blocked with a tow on scene and a stall in Pitt Meadows. Lougheed Highway westbound before Harris Road. The HOV lane is blocked. It's bumper to bumper. 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
5: Tomorrow mainly sunny again, high of 25. Friday cloudy, 60% chance of showers, high of 18, low of 9. Outside, CKNW in downtown Vancouver, 15 degrees, mainly sunny. Now the business news, up 145, TSX down 97, Canadian dollars trading lower 72.28 cents U.S. Global News Time, 9:34. I'm John Strait.
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12: All right, let's talk about youth vaping in British Columbia now. This is really troubling here. We saw many years of declines in smoking cigarettes and tobacco, but now we see the rise of young people who are vaping instead. So are we addicting a new generation to nicotine? What can be done about it? What about flavored vapes? Flavored vapes. Is that a key driver of the trend of young people taking up nicotine vaping? Because the vapes are flavored with appealing flavors. Now, here's the trouble here. Here's the problem. If you are trying to quit smoking, if you're trying to quit cigarettes, transition to vaping instead, the flavors can be appealing for people as a smoking cessation product as well, right? So if you ban the flavors, maybe that is good for discouraging young people from taking up vaping. But what about people who are trying to quit smoking cigarettes? I got Jack Boomer standing by to discuss. First, let's have a listen to Fleury Ducasse. Fleury is with the Coalition for Tobacco Control.
13: These products can prove to be potentially useful to some people. There's no evidence showing that you would need for them to be in berry flavors, watermelon flavors, or mint to be useful. Vaping products are currently being used as an on-ramp to addiction, not an off-ramp.
12: Okay, flavored vapes are being used as an on-ramp to nicotine addiction, not an off-ramp from addiction to cigarettes. Let's discuss it with my guest now, Jack Boomer. Jack is the executive director of the Clean Air Coalition of BC. I recommend his op-ed on this topic in the pages of the Vancouver Sun this week. Jack, thanks a lot for coming on today.
14: My pleasure, Mike.
12: Okay, so let's talk about the core argument here. You say that BC is losing ground here on nicotine. What do the stats say? Do we see a rise in young people who are vaping nicotine?
14: Absolutely. What we're seeing is that, 10 years ago, it wasn't much of an issue at all around the time that e-cigarettes were really making a comeback, or not even a comeback, being entered into British Columbia or coming in. And now we're seeing nearly one in three youth between 15 and 19 have tried vaping, and there's upwards of possibly 15% of Canadian youth, grades 7 to 12, that are vaping somewhat regularly. And so what we're seeing is that it's a challenge. And, when there are flavors like Love Pink, Savage Rocket, Caribbean Breeze, Avalanche, it is very enticing for young people to try because they've heard of the dangers of smoking, but they say, well, I'm not smoking, I'm vaping. And it's something different.
12: Right.
14: So
12: yeah,
14: we're very concerned about the flavors, and we think that the provincial government in British Columbia, Josie Osborne, the Minister of Health, should be taking steps to do an outright ban of flavors in British Columbia.
12: What is the status of this in BC now? Because I know this provincial government has said they are concerned about this, right? They have brought in tough restrictions on vaping. They're worried about kids taking up vaping. What is the actual law on flavors in BC right now?
14: Well, essentially what British Columbia did is they didn't ban them. They relocated them into adult stores so that you have to be an adult in order to enter into a store to purchase vaping products. But we do know that one of the issues is that there's this whole issue of what we call social sourcing. So if you're a young person that is not of 19, you probably know people that could go into the store and buy the products for you and come out and give them to you. The other thing, though, is that the flavors are very appealing. And, in fact, just recently I had some guys working on my home doing some work, and they were outside vaping, and I asked them about it, and they, it was all about the flavors and using the flavors. And so, we are very concerned with this. And, we also know that – there is the federal government has had a regulation possibly in place, the ability to, they've been exploring a flavored ban since 2021, and the Minister of Health, Marjorie Michel, could ban flavoring in e-cigarettes, that, like all across Canada, other than tobacco flavorings, and that hasn't come into place. So we're very concerned about that, and if the federal government did their part, that would go a long way. You know, Mike, six provinces and territories have banned flavors other than tobacco flavors in e-cigarettes. Quebec, New Brunswick, Nova Scotia, PEI, Northwest Territories, and Nunavut. And so we think that if they can do it, British Columbia, who was once a leader in tobacco control with ground-setting regulations and ground-setting groundbreaking policies to help prevent people from starting to smoke and helping people who are addicted, could do something about it.
12: Okay. So you want to see like a complete flavor ban. Is that right? Like you mentioned that tobacco flavor would be allowed, but what about something like mint or menthol? Would that be banned?
14: Well, you know, what's interesting is the federal government has in place in their regulations, I believe, that the flavorings that would be permitted would be mint, menthol, and tobacco flavoring. But from my perspective, I think the best thing would be if people are using it as a cessation aid, the tobacco flavoring, to me, would be the only one that we should permit. But at the end of the day, a flavoring ban of, you know, cherry and cotton candy and all those should absolutely be gone 100%.
12: Jack Boomer is my guest, Clean Air Coalition of BC. Should flavored vapes be banned in BC, maybe all across Canada too? Let me play a clip here for you for your thoughts, Jack. This is Maria Papayawanu. She is with a group called Rights for Vapers, very much opposed to a ban on the flavors in vapes. Guest on an earlier show, and here she is making the case for flavored vapes as a way for people to quit smoking cigarettes. Let's listen.
15: Flavors matter. You can look at study after study when it comes to this. And if some person is going to say, oh, adults don't need flavors, they're lying, because we have an entire market of flavors for everything.
12: Okay, so she says that the flavors are critical to help people quit smoking. So they quit smoking cigarettes and they take up vaping instead, which is better for you, right? Vaping is safer than smoking a cigarette, correct?
14: Well, you know, I think that we would have to say yes, that there is. Yeah. It's probably better to be, if you were a smoker and switched to vaping, that probably is a better thing, absolutely, right? But the challenge that we're also talking about is that a lot of young people are starting to vape and the thinking that it's not harmful or, you know, concerning in any way. But we do know that nicotine affects a young brain in a very different way and young people very differently. And so we're concerned about that. But I think the thing is, if somebody sincerely wants to quit smoking and is on the path, the journey of their quit journey, then I don't believe that they're going to go all of a sudden, gee, let's start smoking cotton candy, let's start doing vaping in order to vaping of flavors. They're going to look at what is the best way that they can sincerely quit. I know other folk that have quit, and just was talking to a fellow yesterday that I co-write music with, and he is a committed vapor. And I asked him about things, and he's doing, you know, different flavors with his vape. And so, you know, I think if we want to really make a difference, the bottom line is we want to assist and ensure the young people don't become addicted to nicotine. And the best way to do that is to ban flavoring. The other thing that we can do in British Columbia is we have not updated our tobacco legislation in over 18 years. The Minister of Health, Josie Osborne, could do something right away to say we need to update the legislation, because we now have e-cigarettes, and the tobacco industry is masterful at doing what they do, which is they're trying to encourage people to become addicted to nicotine, which, you know, they need consumers and customers.
12: Do you think, Jack, let me ask you this. There are already age restrictions on vaping in British Columbia. 19, right?
14: Absolutely.
12: Right. Okay. So you got to be 19 to buy a vape. You have to go into a specialized store. You can't buy them in corner stores. So why is that not working here? You already talked about there are ways for kids to get around the laws here, the restrictions, and get their hands on these vapes, even if they're underage. But let me play another clip here for you from Maria Papayawan, who writes for Vapers. And she says that what you need is more enforcement to keep these vapes out of the hands of kids and not banning the flavors. Let's listen.
15: When you're looking at these flavors, just because public health are saying ban, they're not looking at where the kids are getting access. When you're looking at a regulated market, we need enforcement. If there is a crazy name to the flavor of the vape that your kid has, that's an illegal vape. They've gotten it from the black market.
12: Okay, so she said these kids, and you touched on this earlier, kids are smart. You know, they know how to get their hands on stuff online, on social media, get friends to buy vapes for them, whatever. You know, there's a thriving black market for this stuff. So even if you ban these flavors, wouldn't kids still get their hands on them?
14: You know, I think the thing is that there's always a possibility that people will find ways to get access. But, you know, when we see the number of young people that have tried vaping, you know, about, how much was it? About 27% have said they've vaped in the last month. When you make it harder for someone to get access to the product, it is more likely that they will be less likely to use it. And so it's the same way with tobacco products. If the government reduced the number of places that you could purchase tobacco products, there may be a good possibility that we will see our smoking rates fall even further. When we had the bans in bars, pubs, and restaurants on where people could smoke, we saw a number of people quit smoking, which is a very significant difference, because when you make it harder for people to smoke, they will smoke fewer cigarettes and they may quit altogether. And I think what we're talking about here is that flavors are an enticement to, in particular, young people, to get them to try the product and to eventually become addicted to nicotine.
12: Okay, Jack, final question for you real quick. The UK is phasing out tobacco completely. Like, they're banning tobacco effectively by phasing in this generational ban on tobacco cigarettes. So anyone born on or after January 1st, 2009, starting next year, the legal age to buy tobacco in the UK goes up every year by 1 year. So effectively, you're phasing in a lifetime ban on cigarettes and tobacco. Do you think Canada should do the same thing?
14: Well, what we would call that is a smoke-free generation. I think that it is a very interesting policy idea, but I think that right now in British Columbia, what we can do is we have not had an updated tobacco control strategy in over 20 years. We have legislation that needs to be updated. We're still allowed to buy tobacco products in pharmacies. We're the only province that still allows that. There are a number of policy things that could be done. We could increase the age that you could purchase tobacco products to 21 or nicotine products. That in and of itself would be a significant way to further make it harder for young people to gain access to tobacco, nicotine products, and would be very significant. And okay. I think the Minister of Health in British Columbia could do some amazing things if she sets her mind to it.
12: Jack, thanks for coming on to talk about this today.
14: My pleasure, Mike. Thank you so much.
12: All right. Thank you. Jack Boomer there, Executive Director of the Clean Air Coalition of BC, making the case for banning flavored vapes. He said the vapes should only come in one flavor, tobacco flavor. Too many kids are taking up vaping because the flavors are appealing. What do you think about that? Should we ban the flavors? I'd love to hear from you if you quit smoking by transitioning to vaping instead. Did the flavors of the vapes make a difference for you to quit smoking cigarettes? 604-280-9898. Should we raise the age limit for smoking and vaping from 19 to 21? Phone me on that one too. Should we ban the sale of cigarettes in pharmacies? That's still legal in British Columbia. 604-280-9898. *9898 on your cell. Your call's next.
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12: All right. Should flavored vapes be banned in BC and all across Canada to prevent kids from taking up vaping because they're attracted to the flavors? Lots of calls on this. Charlie and Langley. Hi, Charlie. Go ahead.
37: How you doing? I started smoking when I was 13 years old. I'm 57 now. And, you know, these flavored vapes have helped me stop cigarettes altogether, okay? I tried the patches, I've tried just about everything, but this is the avenue that worked to get me to stop smoking.
12: Did it improve your health?
37: Well, did it improve my health? Yes, it did. Yes, it did. So, you know, I'm this guy that you have on, and these people are saying ban this, ban that. You know, people have a freedom and a right to choose. I don't believe it's the government's responsibility or job to take away freedom of choice.
12: Thank you, Charlie, for your call. Congrats on quitting cigarettes. I think that's a big accomplishment for you. Shelly in Coquitlam. Hi, Shelly. Go ahead.
38: Oh, hey, Mike. I 100% agree with your last caller. I'm not a fan of bans either. Hiring the age to 21, that would be great. I wouldn't oppose that. But my comment is that you can't even purchase menthol cigarettes. Menthols are illegal. And I think it's interesting that you can get all these flavored vapes.
12: Yeah, right.
38: And right. Yeah. I just one more thing, Mike. I really want you to get Carrie Lynn Finley on
12: I'm
38: your
12: trying.
38: Season.
12: I'm trying.
38: You are?
12: Yeah.
38: I'm sure she'll go on because she's
12: No, she won't. She won't go on.
38: No?
12: No. Listen, Shelley, thank you for your call. Okay, Carrie Lynn Finley. All right, one of the five candidates for the leadership of the BC Conservative Party. We have had every single candidate for this job on the show multiple times, including Ian Black on the show again this morning. We've asked for Carrie Lynn Finley, and so, but she won't come on, or she hasn't responded to the invite. So, Carrie Lynn, if you're listening, you want to come on tomorrow? I'll bring you on tomorrow, no problem. I'd like to have Carrie Lynn Finley on the show, too. Heather in Vancouver. Hi, Heather, go ahead.
2: Hey, Mike. Yeah, the first caller that you had on, I think he totally stole my thunder, but I totally agree with what he was saying. I used to smoke for probably 30 years, and I switched to a vape probably, I don't know, 15 years ago. Now, I personally don't use the flavors, but I have a lot of adult friends, you know, in their 30s, 40s, 50s, that like the flavors. So with this, I think he's a dope, was coming on saying, you know, we got to ban that. And I also agree. I'm sick of hearing we got to ban this, we got to ban that. But him saying we want to ban it to keep it away from the children. Well, yeah. What about the adults?
12: That's it. That's the problem.
2: Where are their rights?
12: Yeah, that's the problem. Thank you, Heather, for that. Thank you for that. I think you raised a great point. You know what? I'm kind of conflicted on this one because I see young people vaping. I tell my own boys at home, don't let me catch you vaping. And I know some of their friends are. So I'm worried about young kids taking this up. On the other hand, I also worry about people trying to quit tobacco, smoking cigarettes. Listen, I lost both my parents to smoking, okay? My dad died of lung cancer. My mom died. She had a brutal stroke. She was a heavy smoker. She died a few years later. So I often think, like, if I could go back in a time machine and if I could get them to try vaping instead, maybe they would have lived longer. So, yeah, it's a tough one for sure. Mike@cknw.com is how to reach me. All right, Baldry's beat is next. Down to the wire in that BC Conservative Party leadership race. We'll talk about that. Also, Stephen Guilbeault, the Liberal MP, he's quitting. That's next.
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14: And we have breaking news. The senior who was hit in that West End vehicle ramming incident back on May 15th has now died in hospital. The victim's name has not been released. 34-year-old Tad Bally is currently charged with four counts of dangerous operation of a motor vehicle causing bodily harm. Vancouver police say they're in the process of submitting evidence for consideration of more charges. Keep it here to Global News for the very latest. More breaking news. Canada has signed a major liquefied natural gas deal with Germany. The LNG will come from a planned export facility on the northern coast near the Alaska border. Federal Energy Minister Tim Hodgson speaking in Vancouver this morning.
15: Through this agreement, CEFE will purchase 1 million tons per annum of LNG for up to 20 years, beginning in the early 2030s. Less than a year ago, Canada made history as we shipped our first cargo of LNG to global markets. Today, this contract represents the first agreement that we see long-term, low-carbon LNG from Canada being shipped to our allies in Europe.
14: Eva Clayton is with the Nisga Nation, one of the partners in the Tsilis-Pinhasset Export Facility Project.
16: More and more of our Indigenous people are beginning to recognize the very trying times that the world is facing. And so they're looking at ways to bring prosperity to their people, because when you think about it, many of us, the Indigenous groups, were managing poverty. We now want to manage prosperity.
14: LNG deliveries to Germany expected to begin by the early 2030s. Homicide investigators on scene of a shooting in Langley. RCMP say this happened at around 11:30 last night on Bryden Crescent. That's near 200th Street. Police say despite life-saving efforts by first responders, one person died at the scene. There was another shooting in that same block back on May 16th. No word if they're connected. If you saw what happened, you're asked to contact IHIT. Keep it here to Global News for the very latest. Coquitlam RCMP say the 79-year-old victim of a home invasion last Friday was confined for 2 days before he was able to free himself.
17: Police say the senior was asleep Friday evening when he awoke to find a stranger in his home. RCMP say the victim was attacked and confined before the suspect stole his cell phone and credit cards and took off in his vehicle. Coquitlam RCMP Sergeant Adriana O'Malley says the victim wasn't seriously injured, but is traumatized.
18: You can imagine this would have been a very frightening and difficult situation for this victim. First of all, to find somebody inside of his residence, and then for, you know, to take approximately 2 days to be able to free himself.
17: The suspect is described as a Caucasian man, 5'10 to 5'11, and muscular and rotund. He was wearing a dark baseball cap with the letters RCMP and a logo on the front. He may still be driving the victim's vehicle, a green 2022 Hyundai Kona with license plate AWE311. Anyone who sees it should not approach, but call 911. Tim Perry, Global News.
14: The federal government is implementing immigration measures for Central African countries dealing with an Ebola outbreak.
19: Canada is effectively cutting off travelers from Ebola-stricken areas, but stopping short of calling it a full travel ban, like the one now in place in the U.S. Starting Thursday, the federal government will stop processing travel documents from the Democratic Republic of the Congo, where an outbreak is raging, Uganda and South Sudan. The pause includes temporary and permanent resident visas and electronic travel authorizations. This will not apply to Canadian citizens. Those returning from the affected countries will be required to self-isolate for 21 days. About 350 people arrive from the DRC, Uganda, and South Sudan each week, with most landing in Montreal and Toronto. Health officials stress the risk to the public is low. There have been no Ebola cases in Canada. The World Health Organization has warned against these types of travel restrictions, saying they are ineffective at stopping the spread and fueled by fear. Taria Isri, Global News, Montreal.
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2: In Delta, heads up for a crash on Highway 17 heading westbound at 80th Street. The left lane is blocked. Then an incident in Vancouver, Knight Street southbound before East 57th. And the Lionsgate Bridge, you've got a stall on the southbound on-ramp coming from westbound Marine Drive. The right lane is blocked. 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In the CKNW Traffic Center, I'm Ian Wilson.
14: A global sky tracker. Weather mainly sunny today with a high of 24 inland. Tonight a few clouds, low of 13. Tomorrow sunny again, high of 25, low of 13. Friday cloudy, 60% chance of showers, high of 18, low of 9. Saturday and Sunday mix of sun and cloud, highs of 19, lows of 9. And Monday cloudy, high of 19, low of 10. Outside, CKNW in downtown Vancouver, 15 degrees and partly cloudy. Now the business news, Dow 195, TSX down 100. Canadian dollar trading lower, 72.47 cents US. 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I'm John Strait.

0: It's what's happening right now. 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
1: Time for Baldry's Beat. Keith Baldry, Legislative Bureau Chief for Global News. Morning, Keith.
2: Good morning.
1: Let's start with the breaking news here. Stephen Guilbeault, the long-serving Liberal MP, the former federal environment minister under Justin Trudeau, resigning from the Liberals. What do you think of that?
2: Not surprising. I mean, this is a guy. He's a former environmental activist. Yeah. You and I were just talking on very scaled the CN Tower.
1: Yeah, he climbed up the CN Tower one time when he was with Greenpeace Canada and unfurled like a climate change banner.
2: Mark Carney and Greenpeace, sorry, they don't go together. So no, he's been critical of Carney's aggressive natural resource policy.
1: Yeah.
2: So no surprise that he's leaving.
1: Others quit, though, because remember there are these reports about 14 Liberal MPs who wrote a letter to Carney criticizing his environmental backtracking.
2: That's a delicate little balancing act Carney's got. Yeah. He's basically coming... an approach to government as a red Tory, more than a red liberal.
1: Yeah,
2: and that's going to alienate some of his people. We've interviewed Will Greaves here, the new MP for Victoria, has twice kind of been critical.
1: He criticized him over the pipeline, and also over the Iran war.
2: Iran war,
1: yeah,
2: and the pipeline, saying many of his constituents are voicing disapproval of this, and he's sending them to Carney's office. So. We don't know who the 14 are. I think you can speculate who they are, but you know, how far will they go? How far will they take Mark Carney on?
1: Will they quit like Guilbeault is doing? I think a lot of them will not quit.
2: I don't think they'd quit. I mean, I think a lot of them are probably rookies who aren't used to caucus discipline, and that you've got to sort of all row in the same direction.
1: Yeah.
2: And you usually do see that with rookies. They're the first ones to sort of speak out, and they realize that's not how this game's played.
1: Yeah.
2: And you give up a lot if you give up your seat.
1: Yeah,
2: these guys have spent many years trying to get into the House of Commons. So,
1: and then it's almost impossible to get reelected as an independent.
2: Oh, it's impossible. Yeah. Just ask Mike DeYoung. Mike DeYoung had a huge profile.
1: Yeah,
2: you know, years, decades as a provincial politician in the Abbotsford area, Atsqui. Ran as an independent in the last federal election, didn't even come close.
1: Right, and we thought he had a chance.
2: He had a shot.
1: Yeah.
2: You know, he got media coverage more than other independents, and he never had a chance. So, yeah, these 14 are playing a very risky game. But it's also the challenge Carney's got. How far do you go on some of this stuff without alienating a number of your caucus members?
1: Let's listen to Mark Carney speaking this morning here on the resignation of Guilbeault. Let's listen.
3: Yeah, of course, it's for him to make decisions about his career, and I very much respect that. And as I say, I've enjoyed it, and I wish him all the best. And I'm sure in some way, shape, or form, we'll have an opportunity to continue to work together on issues of interest.
1: Okay.
2: Well, we'll see about that.
1: Yeah. Not sure about that.
2: It'll be interesting whether he goes back to his environment activist days, which would put him on a collision course with Carney. Carney's definitely carving out a new approach, and that means aggressively harvesting natural resources.
1: Okay. Let's talk about the Western Premiers Conference here. This is very interesting.
2: I've covered many Western Premiers Conferences. They've all been snorefests. Yesterday's was not. That was an interesting news conference to see Manitoba's Premier Wab Kanew criticize Danielle Smith for misunderstanding the duty to consult
1: on the
2: responsibility.
1: Referendum.
2: Just in general, on projects.
1: Yeah.
2: And criticizing Smith on the whole separation thing. EB going after Smith on Smith was very much on the defensive against two of the premiers, EB and Kanew. And then he had at the end Scott Moe of Saskatchewan, one of the most, probably the most right wing leader in the country, probably because he wasn't asked any questions. He wanted at least, you know, get his two cents in, went on this 15 minute monologue. Just congratulating and praising Mark Carney, a liberal prime minister.
1: Yeah.
2: This is a conservative premier. I mean, going out of his way to really heap praise on Mark Carney, which is a sign of the times and a sign of where Carney's coming from.
1: And maybe that's another reason why Carney doesn't care if Guilbeault quits on him.
2: Yeah, where Carney's got to care is if he loses the numbers and loses a majority.
1: Well, yeah.
2: And that's what he's got to be concerned about.
1: This isn't a David Eby speaking at the Western Premiers Conference here. Here he is talking about the Alberta sovereignty referendum promised by Danielle Smith. Let's listen.
4: To say that this is the worst time to begin testing the bonds that hold this country together is a significant understatement. It threatens our national economy. It empowers the people who would break our country up and sell us for parts. And it's not what Canadians want. It's not what British Columbians want. It's not what Albertans want. It's not what Canadians across the country want.
2: Yeah, it was kind of awkward to see them all sitting on the same stage.
5: Yeah.
2: And to sort of hear them talk about each other as if the other wasn't in the room.
5: Yeah.
2: It was kind of... but it was interesting that, so Western premiers all get together at the end of the conference and put out what's called a communique.
5: Yeah.
2: A joint statement. And Eby at the beginning said he was very pleased they were able to come up with a communique. So the communique, almost the first words is this great country. And then the next phrase about we work best as a united country.
5: Hmm.
2: And Smith signed on to that. And Eby took heart in that.
5: Do you think they had to twist her arm to get her to sign that?
2: You know, she does say she's will vote to remain.
5: Right. Yeah.
2: But she does go out of her way to constantly emphasize all the reasons people should leave.
5: Yeah.
2: All the grievances Alberta has. And she took shots at Eby too.
5: Oh yeah.
2: You know, it wasn't. I mean, I wasn't there, but just watching on TV, you didn't get the impression that it was overly personal.
5: No.
2: It was just, you know, fine. You take a shot at me, I'll take a shot at you.
5: Yeah.
2: But it was a little more interesting than your usual gatherings of these things.
5: For sure. Okay, finish up with the BC Conservative leadership race. Down the stretch
2: Saturday.
5: They come here. So Saturday's the announcement. What time is that coming out on Saturday, do you think?
2: Just after 6 o'clock. Global will be having a 5 to 6 pregame special. And then we're going to be live down there. Sophie Lilly will be there. Ben O'Hareburn. I'll be here in the Bureau from 6 on. We don't, you know, that's our news hour, so I'm not sure we're going to cover the whole thing. I'm not sure how fast it's going to be decided. Remember, they should know the results pretty quick.
5: You know, computerized.
2: Computer,
5: right?
2: Tabulation. Yeah. But do they, for the sake of drama, do they just say, here's the first count?
5: Yeah.
2: And then 10 minutes later, here's the second count. You know, here's the winner, third count.
5: Yeah.
2: That's what maybe they do. I don't know. But it starts at 6 o'clock.
5: Okay. I spoke to Ian Black about it this morning. So one of the candidates for the job, one of the front runners, in my opinion. And we talked about the number of candidates. You and I have discussed this before. The number of BC Conservative Party candidates who have effectively been disqualified here, largely because they didn't go through this verification process here. And there's a lot of them, right? Okay, so there's like 42,000 members of this party at the end of the sign-up period. 16,000 of them were thrown out.
2: Yep.
5: It was like 38% of the membership was disqualified.
2: Yeah, an onerous verification process. Some people balking to give personal information. You know, you had to have a facial scan. A lot of older voters probably had trouble with some of the technology.
5: I asked Ian Black about it, and he told me that a lot of his supporters were disqualified or they weren't verified. Here's what he had to say to me.
6: Yeah, there's a total of 26,200 who went through and successfully completed the verification process. About 22,400 have voted. So about 85% of the eligible voters have now voted.
5: Okay, wait a minute. There's over 40,000 members and only 22,000 of them were verified?
6: 26,000.
5: 26,000. So, you know, it's like 38% of the signed up members were disqualified effectively. But he also said there was a very large voting turnout on the people who did get verified. So I don't know. How do you, it's tough to kind of analyze what kind of impact this is going to have, right?
2: It is. I mean, who does it penalize the most? We don't know. I mean, this is why I favor delegate conventions instead of this one member, one vote.
5: Yeah.
2: Be a delegate to a convention,
5: yeah,
2: which makes you more committed. You're a member for a party more than 10 minutes, which is some of these signups. You know, you sign up and you don't ever have anything to do with the party again.
5: Yeah. Yeah.
2: I don't think that's great news for political parties, so I say go back to the old delegate convention.
5: Yeah,
2: it's going to be interesting. If Black wins, or Caroline Elliott wins, or Carolyn Finley, how do they get into the House?
5: Mm.
2: They don't have a seat. Almost all the Conservative MLAs are brand new.
5: So would any of them step aside for a new leader?
2: I don't see any newcomers stepping aside.
5: Yeah.
2: They're all in their first term.
5: And it's illegal to offer an incentive for an MLA to quit.
2: An inducement, yeah.
5: So you can't say, hey, if you step aside and let me run in your seat, I'll give you a job.
2: We'll make you party president or something.
5: Yeah.
2: So
1: that's
2: yeah,
1: illegal.
2: It's going to be interesting to see if one of those three wins. The only person in the field has got a seat is Peter Milbar.
5: Right.
2: I don't think Peter's going to win, according to my sources. So, yeah, so the leader will be outside the house for some time.
5: Okay, we're going to find out on Saturday, as you mentioned. Okay, open the phone lines in any of those topics now. Phone me now on any of those. Okay, that breaking news this morning, Stephen Guilbeault quitting the Liberal caucus in Ottawa, 604-280-9898. It's the number, *9898 on your cell. David Eby, his performance at the Western Premiers there, standing up for Canada, very critical of the Alberta sovereignty referendum. The BC Conservative leadership, *9898, toll free on your cell. It's Baldry's Beat. Keith Baldry is my guest. Back with your calls.
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5: 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Baldry's Beat, Keith Baldry is my guest. Lots of calls. Brian in North Van. Hi, Brian. Go ahead.
16: Hi, guys. How you doing?
5: Good.
16: I'm an old guy, and you two guys are young guys, so maybe you can help me out here. why is it that the separatists or like Danielle Smith is a conservative. Now, conservatives aren't supposed to traditionally break up a country, but why don't the people in Alberta, the separatists there, form their own party like they do in Quebec? This is ridiculous. Thank you, guys.
5: Thank you.
2: Well, there's a, you know, the president of the United Conservative Party, of which Danielle Smith leads, said 2 days ago that a majority of his party are separatists. They are the de facto separatist party in a way, according to the party's own president.
5: Yeah.
2: And maybe this campaign and this vote will further identify them as the separatist party or not. And let them know they're a Remain party.
5: There is a separatist party in Alberta. I think it's called the Alberta Republican Party or something like that. So there is a party.
2: There is a party like that.
5: Yeah.
2: And maybe they emerged out of this as as an effective. Right now, the UCP continues to sort of figure out its path forward. I mean, this party's been in flux for some time. Smith brought the coalition together. You remember the Wild Rose Party collapsed that and took over United Conservatives.
5: If most of the members of Danielle Smith's own party, the United Conservatives, are separatists, does that explain why she's trying to like appease the separatist movement? Because most of the members of her own party are separatists.
2: Exactly. She wants to keep her job. I mean, you already got a couple leaders of the separatist movement are denouncing Smith for having this kind of watered down referendum with this fuzzy question. That asks, do you want to maybe start a process that maybe one day gets this separation rather than a clear yes or no?
5: Binding. They wanted a binding referendum.
2: And this one simply asks if you want to start the process towards a binding referendum.
5: Right.
2: And that's not good enough for them, so they want Smith gone.
5: Yeah. George in Vancouver. Hi, George. Go ahead.
17: Hi there, gentlemen. Huge fan. I will have a little bone to pick with Keith. I do not think at all Carney is a red Tory. He's a Tory. He's legit, and this is a fascinating division between his eco-socialist Greens versus the kind of capitalist Green side. The Weaver would be an example of the latter. So I'm fascinated how this turns out. His Achilles heel is intolerance for people that aren't as smart as him, and we've seen that with Gregor Robertson recently and some of the reporters. So that's his weakness. Weaver has not figured out he has a center-right coalition, and that's his Achilles tendon. Just amazing. Go Eleanor. I'm sorry. Go Carolyn. I voted for her, as have my family members. We'll have to see how Friday turns out. Thank you, gentlemen. Have a great weekend.
5: Thank you, George.
2: I don't necessarily disagree with George. I mean, Carney is, whether you call him a red Tory or Tory, he is a conservative approach on fiscal matters.
5: Sure.
2: Not necessarily other matters that are... You know,
5: I'm sure there's probably a lot of federal conservatives would wish he was their leader.
2: I'm sure. They love to replace Pierre Poilievre with Mark Carney.
5: Yeah.
2: Mark Carney's the shiny new toy.
5: Yeah.
2: He just happens to have picked the Liberal vehicle as the car to drive.
5: I mean, the honeymoon's always come to an end here at some point, I guess. He's enjoyed a long
2: life. I guess, but so far, no sign.

0: touches on seven different topics. One of them is about Western economic growth and corridors and breaking down trade barriers. So it wasn't ignored. It just got overshadowed, I think, in everyone's natural tendency to focus on the separatism issue, which is brand new, wasn't never been there at a Western Premier's Conference before. So naturally, that's going to get all the attention. But that was the only thing. In fact, that wasn't part of the communique, except for the mention of a united Canada. It was mostly economic issues.
1: Keith, thanks a lot.
0: Talk tomorrow.
1: All right, that was Keith Baldry, and that was Baldry's Beat. Thanks a lot for your calls. Mike at cknw.com. If you did not get through, let me know how you feel on these stories today. All right, when we come back, Tim Hortons furiously backpedaling now on temporary foreign workers. They've been lobbying for years for more temporary foreign workers. Now they say they will hire 10,000 Canadian local workers instead. What changed? That's next.
2: Meet Stuart.
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19: 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Will other places follow their lead? 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
20: Global News at 10:30. Good morning. I'm John Strait. We have breaking

0: News. The senior who was hit by a Jeep in a ramming incident in the West End earlier this month has now died of his injuries. This happened in the early morning of May 15th. The senior was driving his mobility scooter when he was hit by the Jeep in the area of Comox and Broughton Streets. The Jeep eventually rammed a police car and came to a stop, leaving a trail of destruction after speeding along the sidewalk and plowing through the Nelson Park Dog Park. 34-year-old Tad Bally was arrested at the scene and charged with four counts of dangerous operation of a motor vehicle causing bodily harm. Additional charges are expected to be laid in light of the man's death. Two VPD officers were also hurt in the incident. Both were released from hospital later that day. Drug and mental health issues are believed to be factors in this crash. One person's dead after a shooting in Langley. RCMP say this happened at around 11:30 last night in the 5400 block of Bryden Crescent near 200th. Police say despite life-saving efforts by first responders, one person died at the scene. Hit has been called in. No word from investigators if there's a connection to a shooting in that same block back on May 16th. Keep it here to Global News for the very latest. One person's dead and nine others missing after a chemical tank imploded at a pulp and paper mill in Longview, Washington.
1: The facility, which employs about 1,000 people, makes a variety of paper goods. Officials say the 900,000-gallon tank contains white liquor, a mixture of chemicals that can burn the skin or burn the lungs if inhaled. Efforts to find other victims temporarily called off overnight because the chemicals remaining in the tank made it too volatile.
0: That's ABC's Melissa Adden reporting. In sports, Vegas back in the Stanley Cup Final. The Golden Knights beating Colorado 2-1 to complete the sweep. Here's former Canuck Nick Dowd.
2: Yeah, that's exciting. I mean, obviously, I've never been a part of something like this, right? So, you know, there's some people up there that mean a lot to me up there in the crowd that were up there. So, quite honestly, they're sacrificing a lot for me to live my dream right now. So,
0: here's another former Canuck, Coach John Tortorella.
3: I'm thrilled for the opportunity, thrilled to be along the ride with them. Now we're playing for I consider the first three rounds playoffs. The last round, that's when you play for the Stanley Cup. We have an opportunity to play for the Stanley Cup now. I'm proud of the guys.
0: Eastern Conference Final continues today in Montreal. Carolina leading that series 2-1. And the USA has revealed its World Cup lineup, and a Vancouver Whitecap has made the team.
4: U.S. coach Mauricio Pochettino has announced his 26-man World Cup roster. It includes Gio Reyna and Sebastian Berhalter. Alejandro Zendejas also made the squad, while Diego Luna and Tanner Tesman were left out in the announcement Tuesday. Sergiño Dest, Tyler Adams, and Haji Wright return after missing March friendlies due to injuries. Half of the roster are holdovers from the last World Cup, including Christian Pulisic, Weston McKennie, and Tyler Adams. The team's average age is nearly 27. The team opens against Paraguay on June 12th in California. I'm Gethin Coolball.
0: 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Now the latest CKNW traffic.
5: In Delta, watch for a crash on Highway 17 heading westbound at 80th Street. The left lane and left turn lane are both blocked. An incident on Knight Street in Vancouver southbound before East 57th. And a crash in Vancouver for the intersection of Kingsway and Rupert. You have delays always. 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In the CKNW Traffic Center, I'm Ian Wilson.
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0: Outside, CKNW in downtown Vancouver, 15 degrees and partly cloudy.
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9: All right, let's talk about Tim Hortons and temporary foreign workers now. Tim Hortons has spent the last 18 months lobbying Ottawa to allow them to hire more temporary foreign workers. This week, a very different message from the company. Tim Hortons now says they will hire 10,000 local Canadian workers as they expand in Canada. They say they're going to stop lobbying Ottawa for more temporary foreign workers. What changed here? Well, we've got surging youth unemployment in Canada, that's for sure. Maybe that played a role. But what about the new competition for Tim Hortons? Yeah, Dunkin' Donuts. Dunkin' Donuts, the donut giant chain out of the USA, they've announced they're coming back to Canada with up to 700 new stores in Canada. So is Tim Hortons worried about that, maybe trying to improve their reputation among Canadian consumers? I got Sylvain Charlebois standing by to discuss this. First, let's have a listen to one of the top executives for Tim Hortons. This is Duncan Fulton, not Dunkin' Donuts. This is Duncan Fulton. He's the chief corporate officer for Tim Hortons. Talking about temporary foreign workers here. He says the company's gotten a bad rap about these temporary foreign workers. Talking to our own Simi Sarah here this morning. Have a listen.
10: We have always hired locally. We think that we might have kind of allowed misperceptions to exist about temporary foreign workers. We have 110,000 team members nationwide. 4,000 are part of that program, so less than 4%. And we believe that that program should be reserved for those rare cases. But by and large, we do hire locally, and that's what we're doing right now.
9: Now, guys, Duncan Fulton, one of the chief executives there at Tim Hortons, saying that they've gotten a bad rap on these temporary foreign workers. They're going to stop lobbying Ottawa on this, though. They want to hire 10,000 local workers here. Let's discuss with my guest now, Sylvain Charlebois, the food professor. He's a director of the Agri-Foods Analytics Lab, Dalhousie University, co-host of the Food Professor podcast. Sylvain, thanks for coming on today.
11: Well, thank you for having me.
9: Okay, you bet. I appreciate it a lot. I love this story. This is really interesting here. Now, Tim Hortons says it's going to hire 10,000 local workers here now. They're going to step back from lobbying for more temporary foreign workers. Is that realistic in this labor market? Like, these guys have been complaining about how difficult it is to hire local people.
11: Yeah, so first of all, you need to understand who's Tim Hortons. And Tim Hortons is a group of 4,000 franchise owners, or at least they are franchise owners representing 4,000 independently managed restaurants. So Mr. Fulton can say all he wants from the RBI offices, but what we've been hearing in recent years was that the portfolio owner, the RBI group, was encouraging franchise owners to hire foreign workers as much as possible to save costs. Yeah. But I agree with Mr. Fulton. I mean, if you go on social media, clearly the image of the chain actually has changed, at least from when Dunkin' Donut exited Canada in 2018. We're nowhere near where Tim Hortons was back then. And so RBI or Tim Hortons can promise all it wants in terms of hiring Canadians. It's really up to the operators out there to decide who they want to hire.
9: Okay. Do you think this is an effort by the corporate head office of Tim Hortons here to improve their reputation or their public relations with Canadians? We got soaring youth unemployment in Canada here. This company has taken a lot of heat here over temporary foreign workers. Do you think they're worried about the public bad public relations they've been getting?
11: I mean, I think most of your listeners are seeing the coincidence, or it would be a coincidence if, in the last week, I believe that Tim Hortons has actually sent out three press releases since the announcement of Dunkin' Donuts coming back to Canada. So, yeah, it's bothering them for sure. So the first press release was about, we're good, we're great, we got 4,000 restaurants, our sales are up, everything's going great. The second press release was about, well, you know what, we're going to open up new restaurants, 80 of them, and renovate 400 of them without telling us how many they're going to close, because they will be closing some Tim Hortons. I'm sure your listeners have actually seen closed Tim Hortons. I've seen them, a lot of them. And third, well, this week we were learning that they were committing to hire local workers, 10,000 of them. And so first, obviously, they're going to have to commit to measure how many they're actually hiring. And so what does local worker mean, really? If, let's say, for example, someone from Quebec is working in Tim Hortons in BC, is that local? I mean, And so there's a lot going on there that makes me a little bit suspicious. But clearly, the Dunkin' Donuts arrival or comeback is bothering RBI for sure.
9: Okay, let's talk about Dunkin' Donuts here for a minute here, this new competition for Tim Hortons-Hillvan. And as you mentioned, Dunkin' Donuts, they left Canada a few years ago, but now they say they're coming back with a vengeance here now. So Dunkin' Donuts saying they could open up to 700 new stores in Canada, the first stores they hope to open later this year. How big of a threat is this to Tim Hortons?
11: It's a threat because Foodtastic is actually a group out of Montreal. They operate and own over 1,200 restaurants already. Some of them are coffee shops in Second Cup. They own Freshy. They own a bunch of banners and very successful ones. So they know how to operate in the QSR space for sure. And I think they're going to be aiming at youth, younger consumers that really want the Starbucks experience without being able to afford it, I guess.
9: Yeah,
11: so they're going to keep price points more affordable. And the other thing that Dunkin' Donuts is seeing, I think, right now is the battle for the third place. That third place between home and the office. Since COVID, we're all trying to figure out, okay, where's that third place where I can actually sit down, have a coffee, sit down with friends, do some homework, have a meeting, whatever. I mean, a lot of people were forced back to work, are going back to work, or they work from home, and now they're looking for a third place. So a lot of people have discovered a new third place, but there's still a market out there for people seeking a new third place, and I think that's where Dunkin' Donuts wants to exploit.
9: Okay, we take a look at youth unemployment in Canada right now. Is that a factor here in this strategy we see emerging from Tim Hortons here, saying we're not going to lobby for more temporary foreign workers anymore? Because youth unemployment last month in Canada hit 14.3%. It is even higher here in British Columbia. We've got one of the worst youth unemployment rates in the country. So these are some of the worst youth unemployment numbers we've seen in a non-recession period in like 30 years. So there's a lot of young people can't get jobs. You think that's a factor that Tim Hortons was taking all this rap about temporary foreign workers with all these unemployed kids?
11: Well, it's probably a factor, but I would argue that youth unemployment has been high for well over a year, almost 2 years now, and they really didn't make an announcement until now.
9: Yeah, right.
11: I would question the intent here.
9: Yeah. Okay, let me ask you about another topic here, and I find this quite interesting, about food taxes, and you've been reading and writing and speaking out about this. Taxes on food. I think there's a perception that, of course, that food is tax-free, but not all food is tax-free, right? What is Quebec doing? They're dropping taxes on all food items?
11: Yeah, exactly, at the grocery store. So anything that's ready to eat is going to be exempt now. And, of course, it is an important feature because ready-to-eat category is very popular among seniors on a fixed income. People who can't cook or don't want to cook, people who live alone also go to the ready-to-eat counter quite a bit because, I mean, cooking for yourself is not really all that exciting. And so taxes on food has discriminated against people on a fixed income, people that do live alone. So that it's a good measure. They're only going to save, the average family will save about $50, but $50 is $50. And frankly, I do think that both Manitoba now and Quebec, both provinces have decided to eliminate the PST. We do have to question why we tax food in the first place. Mm. I do want to ask, because we send to Ottawa, and in your case to Victoria, millions and millions of dollars of taxes because we buy food. And the other issue, of course, is shrinkflation. A lot of products aren't taxed until they get smaller due to shrinkflation. And when they get smaller, they're considered as a snack. And snacks are taxable, like ice cream and muffins and granola bars. And a lot of people are buying stuff, they're being taxed, and they don't even notice.
9: Okay, I've often heard about these junk food taxes, and people make the argument that we should increase the taxes on on junk food, like sugary drinks, for example. Like soft drinks and carbonated beverage, sugary drinks in British Columbia are subject to the provincial sales tax. Some people say that should be jacked up even higher, that the sugar tax argument, right? Where do you stand on that?
11: Not a big fan, because the literature doesn't support it. If you're looking for positive health outcomes, it's not the way to go. If you're looking at increasing revenues for the government, that is the way to go. And you have both Mexico and Newfoundland as cases. In Mexico, 11 years ago, they actually created this sugary tax on soft drinks. Yes, soft drink demand has gone down, but Mexicans went elsewhere to get their sugar fix. So their obesity rate went up, and their type 2 diabetes rate actually went up as well. So you didn't accomplish anything. For Newfoundland, same thing. They were raising millions of dollars, but at some point people were wondering, okay, is there any good health outcomes here? And there were none. And so that's why they abolished the tax last year after 4 years.
9: Sylvain, thank you for coming on with your thoughts and analysis on this today.
11: All right, take care. Bye-bye.
9: All right, I appreciate it. That is Sylvain Charlebois, Dalhousie University, is the co-host of the Food Professor podcast. They're talking about Tim Hortons and temporary foreign workers. It is a really interesting move by Tim Hortons, isn't it? So for the last 18 months, they'd been lobbying Ottawa, please let us have more temporary foreign workers. Now Tim Hortons is saying we're going to stop lobbying for more temporary foreign workers. We're going to hire local instead. We're going to hire 10,000 local Canadian workers here as they expand in Canada. So what changed? It seems like something spooked them here, doesn't it? It was just a few months ago, yet Tim Hortons was in the Prime Minister's office in Ottawa saying, please, we need more temporary foreign workers. What changed here? Well, you've got the ugly math of that youth unemployment here and this company getting a bad rep. But is it about competition? Dunkin' Donuts coming back to Canada here now. They closed their last store in Canada several years ago. But now they say they're coming back big time. They want to open 700 Dunkin' Donuts stores in Canada. So you can understand why Tim Hortons is worried about that and the bad rap they were getting with Canadians here on temporary foreign workers. Have a listen to this marketing expert here. This is David Pulera on why Tim Hortons is backpedaling on temporary foreign workers. Listen to this.
12: The commitment to hiring local people is really just doubling down on the fact that, hey, we're here. Our business structure might no longer be technically Canadian, but we are Canadian. We're giving jobs to Canadian youth. And I think that's going to be key for them.
9: Okay, so Tim Hortons saying they're ready to hire Canadians here. You're buying what they're selling here. Phone me and let me know. 604-280-9898. The federal conservatives, by the way, continuing to say you should shut down that entire temporary foreign worker program. Don't scale it back. Shut it down, with the exception of seasonal agricultural workers. That would be the only exception. What do you think of that now? The temporary foreign workers in Canada, should that program be shut down? And if you eat or get a coffee at Tim Hortons, can you please call me and tell me, has the quality remained the same? Has it gone up or down? Would you go to a Dunkin' Donuts if they showed up in your neighborhood? Let me know. 604-280-9898 is the number to call me. *9898 on your cell. This is Mike Smith, back with your calls.
13: A beloved 75-year-old man washing up, getting ready for bed, is brutally beaten and killed. 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
9: Okay, talking about Tim Hortons here, scaling back temporary foreign workers. So Tim Hortons has been lobbying the federal government for the last 18 months or so to allow more temporary foreign workers. Now the company is saying that they're going to stop lobbying for more temporary foreign workers. They're going to hire 10,000 local Canadian workers instead as the company expands. This is in the face of renewed competition from Dunkin' Donuts, who say they're planning an aggressive expansion of Dunkin' Donuts stores in Canada. Have a listen to Pierre Polyev here calling on the federal government to shut down the temporary foreign worker program.
30: The Liberals have to answer, why is it that they're shutting our own youth out of jobs and replacing them with low-wage temporary foreign workers from poor countries who are ultimately being exploited? That's why Conservatives are calling on the Carney government to permanently scrap the temporary foreign worker program.
9: Okay, the Conservatives say they would allow one exception, and that would be for seasonal agricultural workers and farms and agricultural operations who simply can't get those workers at harvest time. That would be the only exception. They would set up a new program for that. Other than that, temporary foreign worker program would be shut down under the Conservatives. Now, we'll see what's going to happen here with Tim Hortons saying they want to hire 10,000 Canadians and if that they'll actually follow through on that. Marty in New West on the open line. Hi, Marty, go ahead.
31: Hey, Mike, two quick things. I think competition in this case is going to help that gentleman from Tim's who was interviewed this morning basically said there's only about 5%, I think he said, of their employees are under the temporary worker program. And I think it needs to be there in some way, shape, or form for the places out in the boondocks. Cutting it out completely is just stupid. That's Polyev's specialty. But just a little story. I was in Amsterdam, and you know, in Europe, you could buy a cup of coffee, and it's a thimbleful. It's really strong, and it costs you $10. I saw a Dunkin' Donuts. I went in, and it was like having a little bit of home. The North American coffee, very good tasting. So I'm a fan of the quality of them as well.
9: Thank you, Marty, for the call. It's going to be really interesting to see when this Dunkin' Donuts, giant donut franchise out of the United States, when they start expanding into Canada. I think that's why you're seeing Tim Hortons scrambling here to improve their reputation with Canadians. Thanks a lot for your calls on it. Mike@cknw.com is how to reach me. Let me know how you feel about that one today. When we come back, let's talk about that 39-year-old predator in Victoria just sent to jail for criminal voyeurism and child porn. This is the largest case in Canada, in Canadian history. 652 victims. 652. How long is he going to jail? Not long enough, I'll tell you that. 652 victims. How long is he going to jail? We'll tell you next. Don't go anywhere.
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15: Global News at 11. Good morning. I'm John Strait. The senior who was hit in that West End vehicle ramming incident back on May 15th has now died in hospital. The victim's name has not been released. 34-year-old Tad Bally is currently charged with four counts of dangerous operation of a motor vehicle causing bodily harm. Vancouver police say they're in the process of submitting evidence for consideration of more charges. Keep it here to Global News for the very latest. Homicide investigators on scene of a shooting in Langley. RCMP say this happened at around 11:30 last night on Bryden Crescent. That's near 200th Street. Police say despite life-saving efforts by first responders, one person died at the scene. Now, there's another shooting in that same block back on May 16th. No word if they're connected. If you saw what happened, you're asked to contact IHIT. The federal government has officially announced a deal with a European company to buy BC LNG. Here's Federal Energy Minister Tim Hodgson speaking in Vancouver this morning.
16: I'm extremely pleased to announce that the leading German energy utility, Securing Energy for Europe, or CEFE, has signed a new agreement to buy liquefied natural gas offtake from Silesium LNG. This marks a major milestone for this project as it advances towards its final investment decision, its construction, and production.
15: Hodgson says CEFE will buy 1 million tons of LNG every year for up to 20 years, beginning in the 2030s. Less than a year ago, Canada shipped its first cargo of LNG overseas. Canada's eyeing a fleet of six surveillance planes from Saab for the Royal Canadian Air Force. Prime Minister Mark Carney unveiling the news at the CANSEC Defence Expo in Ottawa.
17: With its suite of advanced sensors and mission systems, Saab's GoldenEye will be a key resource for Canadian Armed Forces to detect and deter threats across the Arctic.
15: The federal government has previously said it's in the market for six radar aircraft to help protect Canada against new threats, including hypersonic missiles. The BC Conservatives are marking the end of the legislative session. Interim leader Trevor Holford describing what he calls a successful session.
18: If I look at what we've done, Jody Tour's prenatal and postnatal mental health strategy passed as a private member's bill. Misty Van Pocta's Firefighters Health Act. The Veterans and First Responders Month, which will be celebrated in November, brought forward by our whip Rosalind Byrd. And I know that Ward Stamer has a dashboard cameras and commercial vehicle act that will soon be receiving royal assent. And I can tell you that every caucus member is focused on the right things right now.
15: Holford also thanking former party leader John Rustad for supporting him as interim leader after stepping down in December. Voting is underway for a new party leader. The winner will be announced on Saturday. Some 50,000 people living in Courtney, Comox, and a local First Nation can flush their toilets again and have a shower. Global's Cream Gouda explains.
19: The Do Not Flush order was lifted Tuesday evening after a wastewater pump station undergoing a major upgrade suffered a failure in a temporary bypass pipe. While residents, businesses, and community centers were back to normal by Tuesday, warnings are still in place for Comox Harbor and inside of Goose Spit. People are told to avoid swimming in the area as well as boating nearby and to keep pets away from the water. All district facilities are set to be open this morning and drinking water has not been affected. Kareem Gouda, Global News.
15: And NASA has revealed its plans for creating a base for astronauts on the moon.
20: This $20 billion moon base project will unfold in three phases. The first, kicking off this year, NASA will use drones and rovers to scout the best sites near the moon's south pole before construction begins in 2029. During that first phase, NASA plans to land on the moon nearly two dozen times. And by 2032, it plans to send the first astronauts to live and work on the lunar surface.
15: That's ABC's Sophie Flay with the story. Global News Time 11:04. 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
0: In Surrey, heads up for a crash on 120th Street heading northbound north of 72nd Ave. Then a crash in Vancouver for Kingsway and Rupert. Watch for delays in the area. And construction in Burnaby for Hastings westbound near Willingdon. Expect backups. It's bumper to bumper. 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In the CKNW Traffic Center, I'm Ian Wilson.
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15: Now the Global Sky Tracker. Weather mainly sunny today with a high of 24. Inland tonight a few clouds, low of 13. Tomorrow mainly sunny again, high of 25. Friday cloudy, 60% chance of showers, high of 18, low of 9. And Saturday and Sunday mixes in a cloud, highs of 19, lows of 9. Outside CKNW in downtown Vancouver, 17 degrees and mainly sunny. Now the business news, Dow 192, TSX down 108, Canadian dollar trading lower 72.30 cents U.S.
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15: 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I'm John Strait.

0: It's what's happening right now. 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
1: All right. Let's talk about this absolutely shocking case of criminal voyeurism and child pornography in Saanich near Victoria. This is the largest ever conviction on these disgusting, terrible crimes. 652 victims. The scale of this thing is unbelievable. 652 women and girls who were filmed and photographed without their knowledge in change rooms, beaches, private businesses, even through the windows of their own homes. Yin Young Derek Chan, 39 years old. He's been sentenced to jail for these crimes. This guy did this for years. How long is he going to jail? Not long enough, in my opinion. I've got Kat Arnett standing by to discuss. First, have a listen to this report. Global News reporter Kylie Stanton.
2: Inside the Victoria courthouse, what's believed to be the most prolific voyeurism case ever prosecuted in Canada has come to a close.
3: Our detectives uncovered thousands of images. They were able to determine there was 652 women and girls that were victims of voyeurism.
2: 39-year-old Yin Young Derek Chan pleaded guilty to multiple offenses related to voyeurism and child pornography. He was sentenced to 54 months or 4.5 years in prison, but with credit for 713 days of pre-sentence custody, only 935 days, or roughly 2.5 years, remain.
3: He'll also be subject to a long-term sex offender registry order.
2: This isn't Chan's first offense. He was previously convicted of voyeurism for filming a woman in a mall change room at Uptown Center, but he repeatedly breached his conditions.
1: Yeah. Not his first offense. And breached his conditions the first time around by going back to the change room where he did it the first time. Guy did this for years and years. Hundreds of victims. And the images and photos uploaded to social media and porn websites. This is absolutely appalling here. With many of the victims may never be able to have these sexualized images of themselves erased from the internet. All right, let's discuss this case now, and especially the sentence in this case. My guest is Kat Arnett. Kat is a writer and cultural commentator. Kat is very popular on social media, over 200,000 followers on TikTok, over 4 million likes on TikTok. She also has great work on Substack, and I'm very grateful for her time, and I'm grateful to welcome her back to the show. Kat, thanks a lot for coming on today.
4: Oh, thanks a lot for having me. I'm so glad that you wanted to take on this issue. It is absolutely shocking. And I think all women across BC and Canada, for that matter, really felt the impact of this announcement from the police last week.
1: Yeah, I agree with you. And I congratulate you on the video that you did on this one. I highly recommend it to the listeners because it's just a great explainer on what happened here. Let's talk about the scale of the crime here, Kat, because this has been called the largest case of its kind ever prosecuted in Canada. What jumped out at you here about the scale of this thing?
4: Well, I mean, on its face, 652 women and girls, because we do know that there were at least 64 victims that police have identified as being under 18 years old, but also the sheer length of time it went on. This started in 2017, and when he was arrested in 2024, that it had been going on that long so far, but we only found out in 2026. So this went on for nearly a decade without women knowing, and they've only identified 40 people, which means that well over 600 women and girls are out there not having any clue that their images are being spread around internationally.
1: Yeah, there's like hundreds of victims here have no idea that these sexualized images here are being distributed on porn websites. What are the police doing about that? Are they trying to contact these victims?
4: The police have said, please contact us if you think that you might have been part of this. However, they are not releasing to the public where these instances took place. They've said some have been in change rooms, but also through private homes, on public beaches. They've tried to take down some of the images, but they've also admitted it's very hard when things get out on the internet to be able to take them back.
1: So I have another listen to Global News reporter Kylie Stanton here. Largest case ever of its kind of criminal voyeurism in Canada. Let's listen here. You'll also hear from victims' rights advocate Angela Marie McDougall here. Let's listen.
2: In the nearly 30 hours of videotape investigators uncovered during its latest investigation, women and girls were recorded at the same mall, local gyms, beaches, even through the windows of their homes. Advocates say justice has not been served.
5: You know, we're letting perpetrators know that they can get away virtually with this kind of harm.
1: Okay. We're letting the perpetrators get away here with an inadequate sentence, in my opinion. And Kat, I know you're very concerned here about the sentence in this case. 4.5 years in jail. It sounds like about half of that's already been served because the guy's been in jail for 2 years. Who knows? Probably eligible for parole at some point here soon as well. Could get out. Who knows? Could get out pretty soon. Let's talk about that. 4.5 years in jail, 652 victims. Do the math on it. That's like 2.5 days in jail per victim. Kat, what do you think of this sentence?
4: It's absolutely ridiculous that that is the only amount of time that he's going to get. I looked into the sentencing and you can only get about 5 years maximum for voyeurism, which is way too short in my opinion. But when we consider the scale, and the judge did say she had never seen a case of this magnitude, but when you consider the scale, 2.5 days, a long weekend per victim, what are we doing here? This is completely out of line, especially considering the fact that in 2019, he had already been convicted for secretly recording somebody in a change room. He got 60 days and a $100 fine. And then he reoffended. And when police arrested him, they arrested him and let him out on bail. And then finally had to pull him back in because he had violated his charges by the next January. So we're knowingly letting this guy back out into a community of people and potential victims that don't even know that he exists.
1: Yeah.
4: It is, I can't even fathom it, especially when you consider there was a 15-year-old who was one of the victims here who gave her impact statement. And it's so violating on such a large scale. Just for one victim, to have 652 victims out there that we know of. And when we look at the video footage, they were able to use 28 hours of the video footage in court, but there were over 100 hours of video footage recovered by the police. So there's tons on the table here that wasn't even part of the court case.
1: Yeah, 4.5 years in jail for these crimes. I agree with you, Kat. I think this is obviously inadequate because of the scale of these crimes here with hundreds of victims. And I'm guessing, like, you know, the guy pleaded guilty. I don't know if there was a plea bargain here in this case or if his lawyer argued these were not crimes of violence, I guess, or like he did not rape these women or sexually assault these women. But would you say that, like, physically, but would you say in many ways this is kind of a violent crime? Because you've got women who are being exploited this way, they may never be able to erase these images off the internet. Hundreds of them don't even know they've been victimized. And then when this guy gets out, which he will, just think about the fear. If this guy's been prowling around and filming women through their windows and stuff, like, how would you describe the nature of these crimes and why do you think the sentence is inadequate?
4: This is absolutely an act of violence against women. His actions, he said himself in his own words that people should feel special that he chose them.
1: What?
4: We also, that was part of his own words. We've also seen, and the judge admitted that the reason that she gave him 4.5 years is because he didn't respond to any sort of treatment. He was not remorseful. And his actions had increased since 2019. It had escalated to including CSAM, the child sexual abuse material, to including the theft of women's underwear. This is someone who is escalating in their pattern. And the sheer violence in general, you know, that feeling of being watched all the time that women have to go through.
1: Yeah.
4: There are a lot of women out there who are already victims of voyeurism, but also sexual assault and other crimes against them, intimate partner violence. And knowing that there are just these threats out in the community, that is something that these women and girls are living with every day if you live in the Greater Victoria region.
1: Yeah, and especially when this guy gets out, which at some point he will. Now, police have said that he will be under conditions when he is released, that his DNA is being preserved in a sexual offender data bank. and Casey does reoffend again. But man, you think about the victims, the hundreds of victims out there who'll be worried that this guy could be prowling around again at some point very soon. I think this sentence is absolutely inadequate. This guy should be in jail for 10 years or more, my opinion, with the scale of this thing. And let's talk about these victims for a minute. And when you have these sexual images that are uploaded and distributed on the internet, what can victims do? Because I know that the government in British Columbia has brought in new rules and programs, right, for people who are victimized in this fashion and how they can get these images taken down from the internet, right? How does that work?
4: Yeah, so we have something called the Intimate Images Protection Act that's come into effect in BC. They've already had cases where victims have been able to sue for damages and get $5,000, but you can get up to $75,000 in damages. Now, that doesn't erase what happened to you. It might help pay for some of the therapy, to be perfectly blunt, but it is at least something if we're not able to go after this man and other criminal charges. So that is something that people can pursue here in BC. You can go to endingviolence.org and they have a lot of resources there for you if you feel that you were a victim of this person or any other person who has uploaded intimate images of you on the internet. They also have resources to help you get them taken down faster. So they do act as sort of an intermediary to help you contact these tech companies, which can be very difficult, especially for somebody who is already experiencing the kind of trauma that goes along with this.
1: Okay, Kat, I encourage people, if they have been victimized in this fashion, to reach out to the website you just mentioned, endingviolence.org, right?
4: Mm-hmm.
1: Yeah, and get more information about the compensation that's potentially available to you or what steps can be taken to have these images taken down. I absolutely agree with you. I think the sentence in this case is inadequate. I think everything needs to be done to notify these victims that they've been victimized in this fashion. Kat, thank you very much for coming on to talk about it today.
4: Oh, thanks so much for having me.
1: You're welcome. Thank you. That's Kat Arnett. And I highly recommend Kat's work on social media. It's Kat Arnett on TikTok is her handle there. Over 200,000 followers, over 4 million likes on TikTok, on Substack. And Kat did a terrific video on this case. Over to you now. I think this guy should go to jail for a lot longer than 4.5 years. What do you think? Call me and tell me. 604-280-9898. 4.5 years in jail for 652 victims. That's 2.5 days in jail per victim. Should be in jail a lot longer than that to protect the public, in my opinion. 604-280-9898 is the number. *9898 on your cell. This is Mike Smith, back with your calls.
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1: All right. Endingviolence.org is the website for more information on the compensation that is available to victims of these sexualized images. This is the law in British Columbia now, whether it is deep fake porn or voyeurism photos have been uploaded to social media or porn websites. There is compensation available. Endingviolence.org. So there have already been some compensation awards handed out through this provincial program here, and it's highly relevant right now, especially in this landmark case of criminal voyeurism and child pornography. This is the largest case ever in Canadian history. 652 victims of young women, girls, who were filmed and photographed without their knowledge, oftentimes in their own homes through windows, at businesses, at the beach, at change rooms. Yin Young Derek Chan pleaded guilty to multiple charges, 4.5 years in jail. That's an inadequate sentence, in my opinion. Tom in Coquitlam. Hi, Tom. Go ahead.
21: Hey, Mike. How's it going?
1: Good.
21: Hey, listen, I was just listening to that segment there. Like, it's absolutely ridiculous. The guy's a second-time offender. 650 charges. One thing people don't understand is first time federal time, he'll only do one-third of his time. They need to chop his winner off and call it a day.
1: Okay. Well, you know, the parole rules in Canada is that after you do a certain percentage of your time, you would be eligible for statutory release or parole. And the police in this case have said that when this guy gets out, and he will, that he would be under strict conditions, that his DNA is going to be preserved in a sexual offender's data bank. But here's the problem. This guy's already got a record, okay? So he'd already been previously convicted and had breached the conditions right away when he got out, just kept doing it. This was going on for years. And then you have a record number of victims here, and it's 4.5 years. I mean, he could be out very soon here. Alan in Richmond. Hi, Alan. Go ahead.
22: Mike, this is just another example of our pathetic legal system. Well, this old man Trudeau that did this, 2 days for every day you get sentenced or whatever. So he's going to be out by next Tuesday. And, we tell him not to do it again. You think he's going to listen to that? You know, my solution is throw him in with the general population, let them sort it out.
1: Okay, thank you. Well, we're going to follow this case for you. We'll see what happens going forward here. The absolute

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13: Coming up on The Jill Bennett Show, Burnaby bans e-scooters on major roads. Will other places follow their lead? Plus, is a transit strike in Metro Vancouver looming? 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
14: Global news at 11:30. Good morning. I'm Emma Albert. Former Environment Minister Stephen Guilbeault has announced he will resign as a member of Parliament following significant changes to federal climate policy under Prime Minister Mark Carney. Guilbeault confirmed the move in Ottawa today.
15: I've just confirmed to my caucus colleagues that I will be leaving my position as a member of Parliament for Loyal St. Grady and obviously the Liberal caucus later this summer. After almost seven years in this wonderful, amazing, challenging place, it's time for me to move on.
14: His announcement comes less than 2 weeks after Carney and Alberta Premier Danielle Smith signed an energy pact that pledged federal support for a new pipeline to the West Coast and slowed the pace of industrial carbon pricing. The BC Conservatives are marking the end of the legislative session in Victoria. The party will announce its new leader on Saturday. And this morning, interim leader Trevor Halford talked about perceived differences in the Conservative ranks.
16: Not everybody is in these bubbles of, you know,

0: Are you NDP? Are you federal liberal? Are you conservative? Are you? I think we've got to get away from that. You know, British Columbians right now are struggling. We've got the highest deficit that we've ever had before. People are feeling stretched. They're feeling overtaxed. They're feeling unheard, and they're scared, right? And I think what we have to do is we have to put forward solutions that actually give people hope. Hope that things can be better. And I don't think in terms of a left or a center or right perspective on that. I think about right and wrong. And so my advice to whoever's successful on Saturday night is to kind of adhere to that, where that's what people want to hear right now from their leaders. And I'm very confident that we'll go forward doing that.
1: Transit workers in Metro Vancouver have given their union a strong strike mandate after talks with their employer, Coast Mountain Bus Company, broke down last week. Unifor says thousands of their members came out to vote yesterday, with more than 99% of them voting in favor of strike action. The workers' contract expired in March, and negotiations have been ongoing since. Unifor Western Regional Director Gavin McGarrigle says some of the major sticking points include wages, breaks during shifts, and washroom access for bus drivers.
2: We'll work through the monetary issues. We'll keep our eye on the ball. We have very good research. We know exactly what is supposed to be paid and what the rates are all over the place. And we're also looking at benefits and trying to work our way through that. But it was very clear in the last few weeks that if we didn't send that message to get these concessions off the table, that we would be simply dealing with more of the same as we move into monetary talks.
1: Negotiations are expected to resume on Monday. The last time Coast Mountain Bus Company workers went on strike was in 2019. The employer says they acknowledge the results of the vote and remain committed to reaching a fair negotiated settlement. Wildlife experts are warning of increased aggression in crows, with nesting season in full swing. The BC Wildlife Rescue Association says baby crows are currently in the stage of learning to fly. During this time, their parents are known to be extremely protective, and if they sense a threat, dive bombing towards a human is likely. The public is encouraged to report aggressive crow behavior to the association. Global News time is 11:33. 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
3: Heads up on the Knight Street Bridge. You've got a crash southbound to the north end causing delays. Into Vancouver for construction, Granville at West 12th. You'll be down to one lane in both directions. And construction in Burnaby, Hastings westbound near Willingdon. Expect some backups. 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In the CKNW Traffic Center, I'm Ian Wilson.
1: And now for the Global Sky Tracker weather. Today it's mainly sunny with a high of 19, 24 inland. Tonight we're going to see a few clouds with a low of 13. Tomorrow mainly sunny, high of 20 with nighttime increasing cloudiness and a low of 13. And then on Friday, cloudy with a 60% chance of showers. Outside CKNW in downtown Vancouver, it's currently 17 degrees. Global News time is 11:34. I'm Emma Albert.
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9: You bet. Thanks for having me, Mike. That's a big topic.
8: Yeah, for sure. So let's start simple here now. And so tell me about the difference between if you're going to build a custom home versus a development build. What is the difference there?
9: Sure. So every municipality is going to view this a little different. And it's important to note, there's always changes happening. You're reporting on the news, even how Vancouver City Council is looking at things from, you know, reviewing their densification policies. And I know that Burnaby is looking at review and different municipalities. So things always are changing. But right now, here's the simplicity is when you're building a custom home or renovating, meaning adding on to your home, you know, there are simple bylaws already in place. We'll call them guardrails that basically say this is what you're able to do on your property. And it's broken down into zones. So every municipality, every city has different zones, and those zones have different bylaws in terms of, for example, setbacks, how far close to, or how close to your neighbor you can be, or how close to the road you can be, also how high they can be. So they're all set in stone. So you don't have to be concerned about, you know, what somebody's doing. If they're getting a building permit, they're going to be restricted by those bylaws. So building a custom home, building any sort of renovation is really a straightforward building permit. That also goes for building a garage. So building permits are fairly straightforward. There's no actual development permit involved because you're renovating or you're building the structure you're putting a permit in for. When you get into development is when you're now taking that property and you're doing more with it than it was intended. So most properties are intended for single family usage. So if you're now going to develop that into more than a single family usage, whether that's a laneway, whether that is turning it into a duplex or a multiplex that we hear those names, then you're now needing potentially a development permit and the building permit. So you got to ask for, can I develop the property the way that I want? And then can I build what I'm looking to build? So they're two different ideologies, and the process might be handled in different municipalities together, and some municipalities they're separated. So it just depends on which municipality, where your zoning is, and what the scope of your project is. You know, everyone is really getting good at using, so, you know, we used Google in the past. Now we use different AI searches, and there's lots of information out there, but there's also misinformation. So it's really important to consult with a professional, consult with someone who is a registered designer, a architect, who understands all the little nuances of what you're considering doing, so you get the right information. For us, it could be a simple phone call and a discussion about what you're considering, so we can get you guiding you on the right path.
8: Yeah, and that's why I highly recommend that they reach out to a company like yours, Graham, and talk about what is possible, what are the rules and regulations in your municipality, in your neighborhood, and I know you're going to cover that on your webinar tomorrow night that I recommend for the listeners. We'll get into that in a second here. Let me ask you about multiplexes here. You touched briefly on that, because we've talked a lot about that on the show here, with the provincial government moving to more densification in cities across BC, and people hear a lot about these multiplexes that you could build a standalone single family detached house and build like a 4-unit multiplex. Are there a lot of those getting built? Like, have you guys over at My House Design Build, have you been involved in some of these multiplex builds?
9: Yeah, yes, absolutely. And I wouldn't say there's a lot, but maybe there's more than people realize, less than there possibly could. Keep in mind, almost every municipality has a notation on their website that basically says, these are the things that you're allowed to do at the discretion of the director of planning. So they always have a caveat that the director of planning has the final say on how a property can be developed or rezoned or changed in its property use. So again, it's a process, and it's important to know what the process and the steps are. There's also options for people. For example, depending on how you are presenting to the municipality that you're going to build. If you're going to build something that's we'll call it a high performance building, the best of energy efficiency, the highest of the STEP code, you might in your municipality be offered additional square footage or additional height relaxations for developing your property, because now you are adding more to that property in terms of its quality, in terms of its longevity, sustainability, energy efficiency, etc. So there's always little nuances as well. And then when it comes to some structures, such as custom homes, such as renovations, sometimes when you're dealing with old structures or an older home, it's possible your current house doesn't conform to current bylaws, and you might be wanting to renovate or add on to the house or lift the house and put maybe a suite underneath. And so there's also a mechanism in most municipalities called a board of variance. That's a whole nother process, but it's one of the tools that we can also use in trying to help you get exactly what it is you're after, what you're looking to accomplish.
8: Graham Huge is my guest, myhousedesignbuild.com, talking about some of the on-the-ground realities here of doing some major projects on your property here. You know, it sounds like, Graham, this is why I always recommend to people, if you're thinking about a project like this, check out your webinar, go and, you know, give Graham a call, talk to him, talk to a professional certified builder to get the real goods on what you can do, what sort of processes you're going through for permits, engineering, zoning. Like, do you find that there's a lot of big bottlenecks here now for building? Like, when people come to you and they've got an idea and then they run up against sort of red tape and municipal roadblocks and bottlenecks, is that common?
9: You know, that can happen on any type of project. I think the biggest bottleneck is people's expectation of time. You need to allow time for a process. Doing a laneway, for example, in Vancouver could take a year. It just depends on where you're located and what you're proposing. So, you know, permits and the municipalities in general have been speeding up. And I, you know, I really want to shout out to all our municipal workers and people working in plan checking and the building departments and doing inspections. They've all been stepping up, doing a much better job. I think they're being supported better. It's also, I think, a little less pressure on them right now in this marketplace. And so we're seeing things go through in permits and processes a lot quicker than they definitely were 2 years ago. And we're definitely seeing a lot more collaboration and wanting to help people get their projects through. And, you know, city workers can only do what they've been instructed to do, the rules and regulations. So we shouldn't get upset at them. They're just following what has been laid out for them. But I find that they're really helpful and have been really helping, at least in our case, getting things through. Tomorrow night, you mentioned the webinar. So I'm doing that live so that people can actually interact, give questions. We don't record them. It's at 7 o'clock. And I'm going to cover all of this topic about whether it's renovating your home in a full way, whether it's adding to your home, adding a secondary suite, adding two suites, adding a laneway, changing a house to a duplex or strata property, all of these different options. And I'm going to use lots of different examples in different municipalities, because as I said, it's different. 7 o'clock, you go to our website, myhousedesignbuild.com, and right on the homepage, it says register for webinars. You click on that, you register, we send you a Zoom link. We don't see you, you get to see me, and we just have a dialogue, and it's a multimedia presentation discussion about this topic. And no matter what size project you're thinking of, I know the things I'm going to talk about tomorrow night will be beneficial to everyone.
8: Okay, highly recommended for the listeners, the webinar tomorrow night for sure, Graham, especially when this is becoming so popular. Like, when you think about the price, the cost of housing in this city and across this region, like, a lot of people are looking at those laneway home options, right? Like, how can you get more living space on your property? Maybe you want your kids. It's a starter home for a kid, for your children, if a laneway home, or for aging parents, right? So, you know, you got to do it right. So are you finding those are more popular, like laneway homes?
9: Absolutely. If you just take, you know, the average cost of a one-bedroom condo in Vancouver is still over $500,000. And an average price for a two-bedroom condo in Vancouver is still over $700,000. What if you took that money, invested it in the property you already have, and create that one, two, or possibly even a 3-bedroom option for your kids, for your extended family, or for rental. And you own the property and you don't have to pay strata fees on it. So, you know, it's a great way to invest and improve, not, and add value to your property and then have that long-term income, if you will, whether you're going to charge family members or not, full that market value, but you have that difference between them out in the regular marketplace paying rent or leasing or whatever it might be, or even purchasing condo, townhouse, et cetera. Now you've got it all on your own property. So yes, people are really excited. Multi-generational is definitely a hot button. Aging in place. How do we live longer with our family, healthier on our own piece of property that we that we already own?
8: Graham, thanks a lot for coming on to talk about this today.
9: You bet. Enjoy the sunshine. Thanks, Mike.
8: All right. Thanks a lot. That is Graham Huguet, My House Design Build Team. 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Thank you for your time today, Graham. Final break on the show. We got lots more coming up on the other side. Jill Bennett has a jam-packed show for you coming up. I'll check in with Jill. We got your mic drop on the other side as well. 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
8: Okay, please send me an email about anything that you hear on the show. I've just been looking through your emails on the break. Man, I got a ton of emails today here on the segment we did on flavored vapes. Okay, so flavored vapes, should they be banned in Canada? Now, we've seen a rise in vaping among young people. Why is that happening? Smoking is going down. That was a long-term trend here. Fewer people smoking cigarettes, but more young people are vaping instead. Now, why? Why are kids vaping? Well, is it the flavors? Is it like the Tutti Frutti flavors? Candy flavors? Is that why kids are trying vaping? Should those flavors be banned all across Canada? Got a lot of reaction to this today. Lucky says to me, Mike, my name is Lucky. I smoked for 30 years, and then I switched to vaping. I was using watermelon flavor, which was pretty good. He ended up quitting vaping 4 years ago and never looked back. Lucky, thank you for that. And I'm glad you were able to quit. So this is the thing. Like, if you ban the flavors, are you taking away a smoking cessation product from people who are trying to quit cigarettes? Lorraine says to me, the nicotine industry will always be a step ahead. They will repackage and promote new products that appeal to kids. They're highly addictive in flavors and easily concealed. Yeah, that's for sure. My own boys at home have told me about kids they know who smoke or they vape in class. I've never mind sneaking out to the bathroom to vape. I said, Dad, some of the kids are vaping in class. Easily concealed, for sure. Mike at CKNW.com is how to reach me. Let me know what you think of any of the stories we covered today. Right now, time for the mic drop.
22: Mic drop.
23: Can't stop the mic drop. We own it.
24: Did you hear that?
22: Wow. I don't believe it.
25: You can say that again.
26: Why do you say that?
27: Don't say something you'll regret later.
8: All right, today's mic drop is Ian Black, candidate for the Conservative Party leadership. Well, here we go. Down to the wire here. The winner is going to be announced on Saturday. Ian Black, one of the front runners here, in my opinion, for this job. We talked about the thousands of BC Conservative Party members who were disqualified from voting because they did not get verified by the party. Have a listen. How many of those new members were disqualified or did not go through this verification process? Because a lot of them, like thousands of them, have been thrown out, right?
28: Yeah, there's a total of 26,200 who went through and successfully completed the verification process. About 22,400 have voted. So about 85% of the eligible voters have now voted.
8: Okay, wait a minute. There's over 40,000 members and only 22,000 of them were verified? Is that right? See, Ian Black on the show today. Now, that's interesting, isn't it? Because they ran up the membership to over 40,000, but like 38% of the new members were largely disqualified from voting because they did not get verified by the party. Could that have an impact on the outcome? We're going to find out on Saturday who the winner is. Checking with Jill Bennett now. Hi, Jill.
1: Hi, Mike. Well, I know you were talking about flavored vapes earlier. That's a big issue for people. We're going to talk about e-scooters because the city of Burnaby is severely restricting where e-scooters can go. This because of a number of crashes and dangerous situation on the streets. So we're going to start the show taking a look at some of those changes in Burnaby. Will other cities and communities follow suit?
8: Oh, bucking the trend here, because we see a lot more municipalities allowing these e-scooters on the street. Wow, interesting.
1: Yeah, so I think people will have a lot to say. We'll open up the phone lines on this one as well.
8: Okay, thank you, Jill.
0: Thanks, Mike.
8: All right, it's Jill Bennett. Her show's coming right up. Yeah, Burnaby banning e-scooters on busy streets. Make sure you keep it locked here for that. That's very interesting to see a municipality going in the other direction on e-scooters. That's it for me today. Thanks a lot for spending part of your morning with me. Don't forget about the podcast, updated every day after every show. Thanks to Tim French and Corey Latondra today. This is Mike Smith. Let's talk again tomorrow.
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26: 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I'm buying a used car. It looks good, but I have no clue if it's legit. Like, any accidents? Money owing? Is it stolen? Was it maintained? 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
1: Global News to Noon. Good afternoon. I'm Emma Albert. The senior who was hit by a Jeep in a ramming incident in Vancouver's West End earlier this month has now died of his injuries. Global's John Strait reports.
5: The senior was driving his mobility scooter when he was hit by the Jeep in the area of Comox and Broughton Streets. The Jeep eventually rammed a police car and came to a stop, leaving a trail of destruction after speeding along the sidewalk and plowing through the Nelson Park Dog Park. 34-year-old Tad Bally was arrested at the scene and charged with four counts of dangerous operation of a motor vehicle causing bodily harm. Additional charges are expected to be laid in light of the man's death. Two VPD officers were also hurt in the incident. Both were released from hospital later that day. Drug and mental health issues are believed to be factors in this crash. John Strait, Global News.
1: Homicide investigators have been called in after a fatal shooting late Tuesday night in Langley. RCMP officers responded to a shots fired call just after 11:30 p.m. at the 5400 block of Bryden Crescent. They found an injured man who succumbed to his injuries despite the medical efforts of first responders. This is the second shooting in that block within the last 2 weeks. The last one was back on May 16th. People in the building tell Global News that both of the recent shootings are connected to people who recently moved into one of the suites in the building.
10: I heard two loud gunfires and super loud. Then I heard a girl screaming, oh, my God, oh, my God. And then she said, someone call the police. So this happened 2 weeks ago as well. I just moved here a couple weeks ago.
1: Police say the investigation is in its early stages and ask anyone who might have further information to give them a call. The federal government is announcing a deal with Germany to buy liquefied natural gas from a future LNG project here in BC. Cillicum's LNG has regulatory approval and is being fast-tracked by the Federal Major Projects Office. Global's Aaron Ubels has the details.
11: Federal Energy Minister Tim Hodgson calling it a major milestone.
12: Less than a year ago, Canada made history as we shipped our first cargo of LNG to global markets. Today, this contract represents the first agreement that we see long-term, low-carbon LNG from Canada being shipped to our allies in Europe.
11: The LNG will come from the Cillicum's LNG export facility planned for BC's North Coast. Nisga Nation President Eva Clayton says the project reflects its climate and environmental goals while supporting Canada's ambition of becoming a global energy superpower.
13: It advances an Indigenous co-developed project that shows the world how major energy infrastructure can be built responsibly with strong environmental stewardship and meaningful Indigenous leadership.
11: Through the signed agreement, the leading German energy utility will purchase up to 1 million tons of LNG per year for up to 20 years, beginning in the early 2030s. The Cillicum's LNG was identified as a priority project by the federal government and is waiting final investment approval. Aaron Ubels, Global News.
1: Former Environment Minister Stephen Guilbeault has confirmed he will step down from federal politics late this summer, making the announcement during Wednesday's Liberal caucus meeting on Parliament Hill.
14: I've just confirmed to my caucus colleagues that I will be leaving my position as a member of Parliament for Loyal St. Grady and obviously the Liberal caucus later this summer after almost seven years in this wonderful, amazing, challenging place. It's time for me to move on.
1: Guilbeault also posted a statement on X. He said the decision followed careful consideration and that he wants to continue fighting climate change in a different way. Guilbeault's future in the party has been in question since he left Carney's cabinet amid disagreement over climate policy and the possibility of a new West Coast pipeline. Global News time is 12:04 now for the latest CKNW traffic.
15: In Surrey, watch out for a crash on Highway 1 westbound before 192nd Street. Then construction in Vancouver for Granville at West 12th Ave. You're down to one lane in both directions. And construction in Burnaby Hastings westbound near Willingdon. Expect some delays. 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In the CKNW Traffic Center, I'm Ian Wilson.
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1: Now for the Global Sky Tracker weather. Today it's mainly sunny with a high of 19, 24 inland. Tonight we're going to see a few clouds with a low of 13. In downtown Vancouver, it's 18 degrees. Now for the CKNW Business News. As we enter the busy summer travel season, a new report lists Vancouver as the most searched city for Canadian travelers. In fact, the data from search platform Kayak has Vancouver as the second most popular destination globally, just behind Paris. Vancouver also made the list as a top cheap summer getaway under $500, which comes as Canadians are opting to travel closer to home. The report also says booking travel is cheapest in mid-June for domestic flights, and international trips have the best prices between August 3rd and 30th. Over to the market numbers, the Dow is up 233 today, the TSX is down 160, and the Canadian dollar is trading lower at 72.28 cents US. Global news time is 12:06. I'm Emma Albert.
2: Todd. Was I talking out loud?
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8: Good afternoon, and thank you for being with us. It is almost the end of May. Here we are, Wednesday, May 27th, and coming up on the show, we are going to talk more about some interesting findings. These come in a new report that was released by the province. It has to do with alcohol consumption in BC. I don't think it will come as a huge surprise. Consumption is down from what it was during the pandemic, but there are some other numbers in that report that are very interesting. We'll break those down a bit later on in the show. We're also going to be looking at some new information from ICBC. It takes a look at people that are shifting to things like plug-in and hybrid vehicles. It also looks at the number of crashes on the streets, and we'll look at those as well. If you are somebody who uses the roads, you might be surprised at that information. And that leads us to what we are starting the show with today. And this is a big change that is coming to the city of Burnaby, and it follows a number of high-profile stories and news reports, some of them quite sad when we're talking about crashes that are taking place on the roads, crashes specifically involving kick e-scooters.
17: Burnaby RCMP say that just before 12:45 p.m. this afternoon, two pedestrians were struck along Hastings, just east of Delta Avenue. A large stretch of this busy road remains sealed off with police tape, and what's left behind gives a sense of just how serious this crash was. An e-scooter left on the road, two bike helmets, and two pairs of shoes scattered nearby.
8: That was Global News reporter Taya Fast and that report from earlier this month on May 2nd. So Burnaby is shifting the rules and changing the rules in that city to go beyond the guidelines from the province. And joining us to talk more about what this means is Amy Cho, City of Burnaby Transportation Director. Amy, thank you for taking some time today.
18: Thank you, Jill. Happy to be here.
8: Well, thank you again for doing this. So things are changing when it comes to some new bylaws that have been passed in the city of Burnaby. Can you explain what has changed?
18: The most significant bylaw that our council recently approved is really to provide additional clarification to the provincial regulations for the usage of e-scooter. On May 12th, council provided the final adoption of our street and traffic bylaw amendment in that it clarifies the usage of e-scooter is not allowed on major roads or arterials, and that there are certain conditions involved in that, such as making sure that you're wearing a helmet and no headphones.
8: All right. So what specific streets then would be involved in this that maybe e-scooters, people have been riding e-scooters on them previously and they will no longer be allowed to do that?
18: When the city became part of a participant of the provincial e-scooter pilot program effective January 1st of this year, that council approval allowed us to focus on efforts to educate and reach out and work with our community on safe environments and safe conditions for the usage of e-scooter. For in this particular case, it's really the intention is to work with our community and our residents to be able to recognize the risks on major roads. So some of the characteristics of major roads involve are differential in travel speeds. So you would have, although most of our roads are generally posted at 50 kilometer, vehicles do travel a little higher than that. So there are a bit of speed differentials. We also have a range of mix in terms of traffic types. So major roads usually would have large trucks, buses, commercial vehicles, and all kinds of very different types of vehicles that create an environment that are not conducive for e-scooters to be riding on the roadway. So some of the examples of major roads would include, for example, Canada Way, or some segments of Willingdon, or Low Heat through the segment in Burnaby.
8: Okay, so roads that I think anybody who's driven or been on those roads would agree, those are pretty busy roadways and busy places. And so when you talk about the provincial pilot project, and I think that's where perhaps sometimes there is some confusion, because there are a lot of municipalities and cities, if we're talking about Metro Vancouver or Greater Vancouver, that have signed on to the pilot project. So that pilot project does have rules as well. So the provincial rules that you can only ride on certain roads, your scooter must be a maximum 500 watts, maximum speed of, I think it's around 24K. You have to have a helmet, a bell, those types of things. So did the city of Burnaby find that the provincial rules didn't go far enough?
18: Not necessarily. When we became part of the pilot program, the framework allow us to further provide a context-sensitive framework in terms of the usage within our environment. So, for example, in the provincial regulations, it says that roads with speed limit of 50K or below, they must use a designated cycling lane, or they ride the e-scooters and stay as far right as practically possible. So in an urban environment, most of our roads are major roads. They are posted at 50K. However, the traveling speeds of different vehicles generally do fall a little bit above that. So when we look at our major roads, for Low Heat or Hastings or Canada Way, those are critical arterials with a lot of different mixed traffic. So by looking at the context of our local municipality and looking at the regulation of the province, we are actually able to provide further clarification in our bylaws to make sure that our residents be able to recognize the safe environments and plan their routes accordingly.
8: Like anything, there are always going to be people who don't follow the rules. So where does enforcement come in, or what happens then with these new bylaws in the city of Burnaby and with places like, so Canada Way, Willingdon Avenue, and these other major roads where it's no longer allowed? What happens then if somebody gets caught riding an e-scooter on one of these roads?
18: We have been working very closely with our RCMP partnership even before we became part of the provincial pilot program. And right now, our collaboration and our focus, concentration of our effort is really on education. So RCMP is has the jurisdictions in terms of enforcing moving violations. And right now, they are working very closely with community in terms of educating and providing resources to make sure that people are aware of these new rules.
8: Okay, so it's education and telling people, educating people if they're caught doing this. Though, is there an idea, though, if this behavior continues? Because, again, people are going to either not know about the bylaws or know about them and ignore them. Will there be an opportunity? Are there going to be things like fines or other deterrents?
18: Certainly, and RCMP, would be able to communicate that. But we have communicated in terms of public brochures, in terms of the potential violation. So, for example, and these are the violation penalty that comes directly from the Motor Vehicle Act and RCMP. For example, violation of not wearing a helmet is, a minimum of $29. And if you go further, if you're carrying a passenger on your e-scooters, above $109. There are certainly penalties in terms of violations should the RCMP officer choose to issue a ticket.
8: All right. And Amy, is this specifically for the Kick e-scooters? Because we're seeing other devices, e-bikes as well. Does this also, are these rules also for e-bikes?
18: No, there's separate rules for e-bikes. These rules, in terms of our bylaws, is specific for e-scooters, that we're focusing on not allowing e-scooters to be used on major roadways.
8: All right. So would e-bikes still be allowed on the major roadways then?
18: Yes, e-bikes will follow generally the rules of, you know, the Motor Vehicle Act in terms of abiding the rules of the road when you're driving. There are certain conditions in terms of parks and trails in which e-bikes may not be allowed, but that would be based on signage.
8: All right. And you just reminded me as well, the bylaws as well, these busy streets, do they also, I thought I had seen also that the new bylaws in Burnaby, they also amend the parks law. So people with e-scooters, then you can't go, is it true you can't go to a local park in Burnaby now as well?
18: Not necessary. There are some parks that, you know, our parks and recreation department right now they're looking at, and they would put up a signage to allow e-scooters or other devices to be used, should that be the case.
8: All right. Well, it's very interesting to see the direction that the city of Burnaby is going in when we see more and more of these devices on the roads. Amy Cho, we'll leave it there for today. Thank you for joining us.
18: Thank you so much, Joe, for having me today.
8: All right. That is Amy Cho, Transportation Director at the City of Burnaby. I'm going to open up the phone lines because certainly Burnaby has taken these steps. What has been your experience when it comes to e-scooters? These are the kick e-scooters. A lot of them go a lot faster than what the legal definition is of these e-scooters. Full disclosure, I have an e-scooter. I do not take it on the busy roads like this, and I try to be very careful. I do not take it on the sidewalks. I can't stand when people take them on sidewalks. In fact, I have a story to share about something that happened just yesterday relation to that. But what are your thoughts? Do more cities or municipalities need to pass stricter bylaws when it comes to these e-scooters? I get why people are using them. They're affordable in many cases. They're electric. You're not buying gas. You're getting places. You're not having to deal with traffic as much. They're convenient. But does there need to be more regulation and perhaps more enforcement when it comes to these rules as we see more and more? What are your experiences with e-scooters? We'll open up the phone lines, *9898 and 604-280-9898. Phone lines are open. We'll take your calls coming up next.
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8: 12:20 on this Wednesday afternoon, we are talking about how the city of Burnaby is bringing in even stricter bylaws when it comes to those kick e-scooters on the streets, saying they are no longer allowed on the busier streets, places like Canada Way, Willingdon, and some other bylaw changes as well. These go beyond the provincial rules. This is the BC Electric Kick Scooter pilot project that many, many places have signed on to and signed on to in Metro Vancouver that allows e-scooters on roads. But under these new rules, there are going to be some restrictions in the city of Burnaby. Well, what are your thoughts on this? Should more places do this? And really, does it come down to enforcement? You can have all the rules you want. If no one's enforcing them when it comes to e-scooters on sidewalks, going too fast, not adhering to the rules, doesn't really matter. Let's see what you're saying about this on the open lines. We'll go to Karen in New Westminster. Karen, go ahead.
5: Oh, hi, Jill. I live in Estrada. I'm on council. We have over 100 townhomes, and the problem we have is young kids riding these scooters. So now we've imposed a rule that nobody's allowed on the property with a scooter, period. We live in Surrey, and the problem that I have with it is the liability. I was coming around the corner going into my area, and there was a young girl, probably 10 years old, riding the scooter at warp speed. I slammed my brakes on. I just can't believe parents are buying these pieces of equipment and allowing these kids to ride them, especially if they have no helmets on. Mm-hmm. But the bottom line is it's a huge risk, and I think that anybody with an e-bike needs to have insurance, period. It's a vehicle.
8: All right, Karen, thank you for that. I'm guessing there are other stratas and other places as well that are dealing with the same thing. And we talked about something kind of similar, and that's the e-dirt bikes that mainly on the North Shore, other places as well, but it's a huge problem on the North Shore. And to Karen's point, what parents are giving their kids these illegal e-dirt bikes and saying, oh, go to town, go on Lonsdale, go on the streets and do whatever you want. Highly illegal, highly dangerous as well. Thank you for that call. Let's go to Steve in Delta. Steve, go ahead.
10: Well, I think this is a matter of, you know, government, like, always one step behind technology, right? The scooters have been out for, what, 4 or 5 years now?
8: Yeah.
10: So they're finally catching up, you know, and it probably took, I think, I remember last year, one senior citizen was killed by a e-scooter, you know, and the liability, like you say, kids, 10-year-old kids, one kid just went literally from the right lane to the center lane to the left-hand turning lane and turned across from me as I was coming the other direction, looked me right in the face and just laughed at me, going probably 35K, right? So, you know, and there was another guy, I was at Canada Place, he was booting it through Canada Place, and I kind of yelled at him saying, you're going to kill somebody. And he hit a curb and went, you know what, over a tea kettle onto the ground. And I clapped because he kind of deserved it. He had a helmet on. He got up. He was okay. I made sure of that first. But then I kind of clapped at him and, you know, gave him an applause for being an idiot. But, you know, society isn't ready for some things, I guess.
8: Yeah, Steve, thank you for that call. Sounds like similar to the same kid. I will say kid. I don't know how old he was. The same kid that almost took me out on the sidewalk yesterday. And when I made a bit of a, well, it's a word I can't repeat on the radio here, his response as he went whipping by, calm down, because people love it when they're told to calm down. Steve, thanks for that call. Let's go to Shay in Port Coquitlam. Go ahead.
11: Hi, Jill.
8: Hi.
11: Kick scooters are illegal, actually, to ride on public roads, sidewalks, or pathways in Port Coquitlam. The city itself is not participating in the provincial electric kick scooter pilot project. And riding one in public spaces subjects you to enforcement and fines already here in POCO. But I see kids riding on sidewalks, on streets, without helmets on. So I'm not sure what the point is if you can have these programs.
8: Yeah, that's an excellent point, because my guess is, too, that people don't even know that Port Coquitlam isn't part of the pilot project, because neighboring cities, Coquitlam, Port Moody, they're part of the pilot. Shay, you make an excellent point. How are people supposed to know? And I think it comes down to something we talked about earlier, enforcement. If there's no enforcement, what's the point in having any rules at all? It makes no sense to me. Stu, you've only got about 20 seconds. What are your thoughts?
1: Hi, Jill. Yeah, always 20 seconds. Anyways, out here in Langley City, it's just absolutely brutal. Doubling, no helmets. You know, they've got their little phone on a stick trying to get the picture of himself. You see how many likes they can get. It starts with the parents, Jill. And Jill, they have to go and buy these things from the store. What is the store telling these parents when they sell them the e-scooters? And now, you know, Jill, I see a lot of these, I think you're talking about dirt bikes and kids riding these dirt bike electric things around.
8: Yeah. Yeah.
1: Stu, they're not even allowed in the city.
8: No, not at all. Stu, thank you for that. And if you didn't get through, leave me a message on the Buzz line. And that's a good question, Stu. And we've talked to some of the distributors, owners of those stores. So maybe we will follow up with them on this as well. But call the Buzz line. Email me, jill@cknw.com. When we come back, it's Wednesday. We will check in with Claire Newell. Stay with us.

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13: Global News at 12:30. I'm Emma Albert. The senior who was hit in that West End vehicle ramming incident back on May 15th has died in hospital. The victim's name has not been released. 34-year-old Tad Bali is currently charged with four counts of dangerous operation of a motor vehicle causing bodily harm. Vancouver police say they're in the process of submitting evidence for consideration of more charges. The BC Conservatives are marking the end of the legislative session. Interim leader Trevor Halford describes what he calls a successful session.
14: If I look at what we've done, Jody Tours, prenatal and postnatal mental health strategy passed as a private member's bill. Misty Vampocta's Firefighters Health Act. The Veterans and First Responders Month, which will be celebrated in November, brought forward by our whip, Rosalind Byrd. And I know that Ward Stamer has a dashboard cameras and commercial vehicle act that will soon be receiving royal assent. And I can tell you that every caucus member is focused on the right things right now.
13: Halford also thanking former party leader John Rustad for supporting him as interim leader after stepping down in December. Voting is underway for a new party leader. The winner will be announced on Saturday. New bylaws in Burnaby will make it against the law for electric scooters to travel on major roads in that city. It follows e-scooter accidents like the one earlier this month that sent two children to hospital with serious injuries. While the province allows e-scooters on major roads under certain conditions, Burnaby bylaws will restrict travel on busy roadways like Hastings or Canada Way. Exceptions include roads that have a bike lane or multi-use pathway alongside it. Mounties in Kelowna say an increasing number of complaints about micro e-vehicles such as e-scooters, mopeds, e-dirt bikes, and other electronic rides has set off increased enforcement. Police say their officers are focused

0: focusing on intervention and education and are speaking to riders or their parents about safety, legal obligations, and liabilities. The department says that last week, officers encountered three underage riders operating e-bikes dangerously in traffic, and it escalated when the riders fled from police. They were later located without incident, but police now say the young people face significant financial penalties and their bikes were impounded under civil forfeiture rules. Metro Vancouver transit users will have easier access to popular outdoor destinations this summer. Beginning on June 8th, TransLink is starting new weekend-only bus service connecting Langley Centre and Campbell Valley Regional Park, as well as Haney Place to Golden Ears Provincial Park. Meantime, the 181 bus from Moody Centre Station running along the Iyoko route will be extended, connecting to Belcarro Regional Park. Service levels are being increased on 14 other routes, and the C bus will have extra sailings added on Fridays and Saturday nights. Meantime, TransLink is getting ready for the FIFA World Cup with a new route connecting fans directly to the FIFA Fan Festival at the PNE. Global News time is 12:33. 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
1: Watch out for an incident in New Westminster eastbound on East Columbia Street before Cumberland, and cruiser on scene to a crash in Surrey. Westbound on Highway 1 before 192nd Street in the HOV and left lanes. 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I'm Trish Jewison in the CKNW Traffic Center.
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0: And now for the Global Sky Tracker weather. Today it's mainly sunny with a high of 19, 24 inland. Tonight we're going to see a few clouds with a low of 13. Tomorrow, mainly sunny, high of 20. Overnight we're going to see some increasing cloudiness and a low of 13. On Friday, cloudy with a 60% chance of showers and a high of 18. On to the weekend, Saturday and Sunday, a mix of sun and clouds with a high of 19. And into next week on Monday, cloudy skies with a high of 19 and overnight cloudy periods and a low of 10 into Tuesday. Outside CKNW in downtown Vancouver, it's 19 degrees. On to the markets. The Dow is up 233 today. The TSX is down 160. And the Canadian dollar is trading lower at 72.28 cents US. 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I'm Emma Albert.
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4: Well, it is Wednesday afternoon, and that means it is time to check in with the founder and president of Travel Best Bets, Claire Newell. Claire, good afternoon to you.
5: Good afternoon, Jill. We have all sorts of really cool stories and
4: so
5: interesting stories to talk about, but sometimes the deal is the news. This morning, all the gang in our office are all kind of freaking out about this really, really cheap deal. So I thought I would share it because it's pretty interesting.
4: I love it. If it makes the office staff stop what they're doing, this is great.
5: Right? Well, a bunch of them are actually going on it now, so it is pretty good. It's leaving... Well, there's actually a couple of dates, but I'm just going to tell you the one that has the most space. September the 19th, there's a cruise that's leaving Vancouver. So you walk on the ship. It's a 6-night cruise sailing from Vancouver. It ends in LA. So you have to pay for the flight home. Now, this also has to be booked by May 31st. So it's like a really, you know, kind of last minute-y thing. But the base price, so the taxes won't change, but the base price is $139.
4: That just doesn't seem right.
5: It doesn't. The taxes are $411. Anyway, it works out to about $90 a day. Keep in mind, that's your accommodation, meals, entertainment. It's on a really nice ship, the Grand Princess. We're all just kind of freaking out about it. Anyway, let's talk about some other things that are going on. Pretty nutty about that.
4: Yeah, all right. That's quite a deal.
5: Yeah, well, you think one night in Vancouver, it costs you more than that in September because the cruise ships are in season. Then they're in season till kind of the early dates in October. But yeah, sometimes it happens like that when they maybe lost a big group or there's something going on with that date. But if we could take advantage of it, we just walk on the ship here.
4: Yes, very, very good. All right, I see why you wanted to start with that.
5: Yeah. So where do you want to start? There's so many crazy, interesting stories I sent you.
4: Yeah, let's talk about this bag switching case because it came up in Ottawa today as well. And this was a CTV investigation, but I think it sends a chill through anybody if you are traveling. And we'll talk about what happened. So this was people that were on flights that started in Canada, and this had to do with baggage tags that were allegedly switched. This is frightening.
5: And it's been going on for a couple of months. I actually reported on it. I can't remember if you were aware or something, but I definitely talked about it on this show. And it's originating in Toronto, and they haven't gotten to the bottom of this. It involves flights from all over the place, that are heading from Canada, but to the Dominican Republic, Paris, Germany, Morocco, Bermuda, Philippines, Korea, some of these places where drug smuggling can carry the death penalty. And it's very frightening because what's happening is somewhere along the line in the belly of the airports, this group is taking and printing out baggage tags so they have access to them and putting them on, you know, drug-filled bags. Not yours. Yours still goes, but they've got your name attached to another. These victims, there were 17 innocent passengers who were either taken off planes if it was, you know, they were flying somewhere and it was caught while they were connecting, or in the destination, pulled off and saying, you're being held on potential narcotics charges. And none of them were actually, you know, have been charged. They were all let go. But after being arrested, going through hours of interrogation. And what I'm advising people to do is to reduce their risk in a couple of ways. You need to make sure that you can confirm your luggage's original appearance and weight. So take a picture of it before you hand it over. And also, you know where you see it being weighed? Kind of sometimes if you pack too much, you're kind of worried.
4: Yes.
5: So take a picture of that so you know exactly what the bag's appearance and weight is. And then take another picture of it, ensuring that the baggage tag, first of all, it's secure. Before it goes on the conveyor away from you, there on that tag, you will have your name, the number of that tag, and the tag number, destination, passenger name. They're all clearly visible. Take a picture of that as well. And I think maybe a luggage tracker to show your actual bag's location. All of these things are going to be really important. The other is keep that baggage receipt that you get until the trip's completely over and your luggage is safely returned to you. That way you can say, that bag's not mine. Here's my bag. Here's the weight. Here's what it looked like. Here's my baggage tag number. Because this, until they get to the bottom of this, Jill, this could be happening. And it's out of mainly Toronto, but who knows? Who knows what this ring is going to be doing? But it's very frightening.
4: All right. So those are some good tips to keep in mind and to do that. It might seem a little over the top, but I would think, too, if you're somebody, I know you do this as well, if you can get by with just carry on for the peace of mind, if you don't have to check a bag, then you don't have to worry about it.
5: I actually know a lot of people in Toronto and they are going carry on only, not because I've told them it's going to save them money, but this as well.
4: All right. So that, yeah, frightening story. I love this next one that you called it buzzkill because and I'm laughing, but no, it's not funny. I can see why they're doing it, but it has to do. And this was Air Transat. No getting high, and not only at work, but not on your off time either.
5: I know. So this has been going on for a really long time, Jill. Basically, Air Transat put this rule in and it was implemented by the airline back in 2018. Remember when cannabis was first legalized in Canada? And it basically said it prohibits staff because they're in high risk roles. These are roles that include pilots, first officers and flight attendants from using cannabis at work and in their own time. And it's been basically challenged by the union since it was put in place. The union says, this violates employees' right to privacy. The airline says it's in place because of safety. But after years of fighting, an arbitrator did find that the policy didn't violate employee rights, deeming it reasonable because the employees play a crucial role. And obviously the airline's satisfied with the decision, but who knows? Are there going to be people who say, I'm not working here anymore? I don't know. But I definitely don't want someone high on my flight who's taking care of me.
4: No. But I guess when I read this too, it made me think, because I know there's rules for pilots and air airline employees, if you're drinking, you have to stop a certain number of hours before your shift. I know that, and right. they're very strict with that. But I found it a bit strange that they have the rules for alcohol, but a straight out ban when it comes to cannabis.
5: And I wonder if they will look into that. Like, I have no idea how long it takes to wear off, but maybe they'll do the same thing, like you mentioned, about like what they do with alcohol. But yeah, it was a very interesting story when I read it.
4: Yeah.
5: Can we quickly talk about something that I didn't write to you about?
4: Yes.
5: But did you hear the story where a captain on a flight within Europe, out of an abundance of caution, landed an EasyJet aircraft in Rome? And it was because a passenger on board said, oh, geez, I think I've got a battery pack, like a power bank, charging something of mine in a check bag.
4: Oh.
5: So this is a big thing. And a pilot actually landed a plane because of this. And the risk is fire. So FAA recorded 97 lithium battery related events last year alone, and many of them involved these power banks or portable chargers, whatever you want to call them. And it's because these batteries, when they overheat, they can ignite super quickly. You and I have talked about this. If it's in a checked bag, no one can reach them to put that out quickly. Like it basically is way, way too far gone before people would smell smoke and things. So many airlines won't even let you put it in the overhead bin because crews may not catch it in time. So the policy around this with different airlines has been coming into play since probably January of this year. And all of them are a little bit different. My advice is take one. Some will allow you to take two. One small power bank and put it into a zip top bag, like a Ziploc bag, mm-hmm. and keep it in your carry-on bag. And put it under the seat in front of you or in the little, if there's a pouch in the seat in front of you, you could put it there. Definitely not in the overhead bin. Absolutely not in your checked bag. And you can't use it in most cases. Like it needs to be handy and it needs to be visible. So you can't be using it. So make sure anything that you want charged is charged. Or otherwise, if an airline happens to have some sort of USB or power at your seat, then use that, but not your power bank.
4: All right. That is good advice. Yeah, we've talked so much about power banks and
5: I know.
4: The fact that you really have to think about this now.
5: You really do. And I feel like just to err on the side of caution, do what the strictest policy is, which is what I explained. And that's what I do on every single flight that I go on. On a little lighter note. Mm-hmm. You want to chat a little bit about the world's best beaches list that came out?
4: I do. Yes.
5: Okay.
4: Because I love a good beach.
5: I love a good beach. And so I'm going to talk about three of them. You can find them all on the world's 50 best beaches landing page. And their URL is worlds50beaches.com. And the top three all have one thing in common, and that's that they're a little tough to get to. And the first one is called Entalula Beach. It's in Palawan in the Philippines, and you have to take a boat to get to it. And so the organization that puts this list out annually said it's an overlooked slice of heaven, one of the places that you actually have to see to believe. Ooh. Number two on the list was Phtari Beach on Kefalonia in Greece. And that one, I think, has a big hike to get into it. And then Wharton Beach in Australia. But they're all pretty tough, like I say, to get to. I just think there's so much inspiration on this. So I love a really tough to get to beach that's isolated. So I'm spent quite a bit of time on that website. And I encourage anyone else who wants some inspiration.
4: All right. And it makes sense. They're not just beaches you're going to stumble upon. You've got to actually make the effort and do a little work to get to these beaches.
5: And doesn't it feel good when you do that? It's kind of yes. like the hike where you're like, I'm dying. Why did I do this? And then you get to the top and you're like, wow, for this view.
4: This is what it's all about. All right. You started yeah. with one incredible deal involving that cruise. I know you've got some other deals for us as well.
5: I do.
4: Where else can people go?
5: Well, if you know you want to get away in the winter, this is so early for this deal. It's to Puerto Vallarta, January 5th through March 5th. And remember when I say this is an all-inclusive and it's a 4.5-star beachfront all-inclusive. Comes with the airfare. The whole package, $799. The taxes are almost the same, 747. But that's a really good buy early for in the season if you want to head away between January 5th and March 5th. If you want to do an Ireland self-drive, I did this myself in very early October, and there are dates between October 1st and the 29th. And it's airfare, 7 nights hotel, breakfast every day, and the car rental. You get to spend 2 nights in Dublin, 2 in Galway, 2 in Kerry, and 1 in Limerick. It's almost identical to what I did. $13.99. The taxes on that are $8.55. And what do you want, an Alaska or a Hawaii?
4: Let's do Hawaii.
5: Okay, Honolulu. We have not had Honolulu on for a long time. October the 26th through until December 6th. So some fall dates. So nice big date range, but air and 7 nights in a 4-star hotel, $9.99, the tax of $308.
4: All right. So many great deals out there if people are looking to book travel. I know they're all on the website. Claire, thank you for this, and we will talk to you again soon.
5: Talk to you next week. Have a great week, Jill.
4: All right, you too. That is Claire Newell, president and founder at Travel Best Bets. You can find out all about those deals and more on travelbestbets.com. When we come back, I have an update for you on how much you could win with the Win Big for BC Kids 50-50. Plus, so many people emailing me about e-scooters. It turns out they are not only an issue in Burnaby. We started the show talking about some new bylaws when it comes to using those kick e-scooters in Burnaby. A lot of people have had some close calls with those devices. I'll share some of your email when we return. Stay with us right here on CKNW.
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0: Crews are on scene to a crash in Burnaby at Royal Oak and Oakland Street with delays in all directions. Watch out for an incident in New Westminster, eastbound on East Columbia Street before Cumberland. And there's a crash out in Surrey on Highway 1 westbound before 192nd Street. Crews are on scene in the HOV and left lanes. 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I'm Trish Jewison in the CKNW Traffic Center.
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4: 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So right now, the jackpot is sitting at $21,130. And it's going to get a lot bigger because there are still more than 3 weeks left for ticket sales to continue. That's all leading up to the big draw. So again, CKNWKidsFund5050.com. Right now, you would be taking home more than $10,000, and it is just going to grow and grow and grow as we get closer to deadline day. So good luck to everybody who's already in the draw. And again, you can get in one ticket for $5. It goes up from there. You can get 500 tickets for $100. So that's how you can get to be part of the 50-50. Well, just before we break for the news to the top of the hour, so many people are writing in and emailing me about e-scooters on their roads. This because Burnaby has brought in some new bylaws to crack down. Of course, it only matters if there's actual enforcement. You can have as many rules as you want. If they're not being enforced, what's the point? This listener writes, in Coquitlam, I had to stop and step aside because there were four kids bombing along the sidewalk, all about 14, 16-year-old boys, none wearing helmets, all riding Lime scooters. This is totally out of control. I am surprised you don't hear more stories of people getting seriously injured, especially seniors. Yeah, thank you for that. I am also surprised, pleasantly surprised. I don't want to hear these stories, but I am also surprised we don't hear more about injuries. And not that we hear about everyone. We hear about the really bad ones, like the one in Burnaby. But I'm guessing this is happening all the time. People are injured. People are hit. People are riding on sidewalks and out of control. It's a big issue. So keep the email coming, jill@cknw.com, or you can leave a message on our buzz line, 604-331-2899. When we come back, could there be a strike involving transit in Metro Vancouver? Well, transit workers have voted almost 100% in favor of strike action. This is after contract talks with Coast Mountain Bus Company broke down. We're going to check in with one of the union representatives when we come back to find out what the sticking points are. And could this happen during FIFA? We'll talk more about that right after the news.
18: 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The cost of fuel affects almost everything in the economy. 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Hydroelectric, solar and wind, nuclear? 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
0: Global News at 1 p.m. Good afternoon. I'm Emma Albert. The senior who was hit by a Jeep in a ramming incident in Vancouver's West End earlier this month has now died of his injuries. It happened in the early morning of May 15th. The senior was driving his mobility scooter when he was hit by the Jeep in the area of Comox and Broughton Streets. The Jeep eventually rammed a police car and came to a stop, leaving a trail of destruction after speeding along the sidewalk and plowing through the Nelson Park Dog Park. 34-year-old Tad Bali was arrested at the scene and charged with four counts of dangerous operation of a motor vehicle causing bodily harm. Additional charges are expected to be laid in light of the man's death. Two VPD officers were also hurt in the incident. Both were released from hospital later that day. Drug and mental health issues are believed to be factors in the crash. Former Environment Minister Stephen Guilbeault has announced he will resign as a member of Parliament following significant changes to federal climate policy under Prime Minister Mark Carney. Guilbeault confirmed the move in Ottawa today.
1: I've just confirmed to my caucus colleagues that I will be leaving my position as a Member of Parliament for Loyal St. Marie and obviously the Liberal caucus later this summer. After almost seven years in this wonderful, amazing, challenging place, it's time for me to move on.
0: His announcement comes less than 2 weeks after Carney and Alberta Premier Danielle Smith signed an energy pact that pledged federal support for a new pipeline to the West Coast and slowed the pace of industrial carbon pricing. The BC Conservatives are marking the end of the legislative session in Victoria. The party will announce its new leader on Saturday. And this morning, interim leader Trevor Halford talked about perceived differences in the Conservative ranks.
2: Not everybody's in these bubbles of, you know, are you a NDP, are you a federal liberal, are you a conservative, are you... I think we've got to get away from that. British Columbians right now are struggling. We've got the highest deficit that we've ever had before. People are feeling stretched, they're feeling overtaxed, they're feeling unheard, and they're scared, right? And I think what we have to do is we have to put forward solutions that actually give people hope. Hope that things can be better. And I don't think in terms of a left or a center or right perspective on that. I think about right and wrong. And so my advice to whoever's successful on Saturday night is to kind of adhere to that, where that's what people want to hear right now from their leaders. And I'm very confident that we'll go forward doing that.
0: Transit workers in Metro Vancouver have given their union a strong strike mandate after talks with their employer, Coast Mountain Bus Company, broke down last week. Unifor says thousands of their members came out to vote yesterday, with more than 99% of them voting in favor of strike action. The workers' contract expired in March. Negotiations have been ongoing since. Unifor Western Regional Director Gavin McGarrigle says some of the major sticking points include wages, breaks during shifts, and washroom access for bus drivers.
5: We'll work through the monetary issues. We'll keep our eye on the ball. We have very good research. We know exactly what is supposed to be paid and what the rates are all over the place. And we're also looking at benefits and trying to work our way through that. But it was very clear in the last few weeks that if we didn't send that message to get these concessions off the table, that we would be simply dealing with more of the same as we move into monetary talks.
0: Negotiations are expected to resume on Monday. The last time Coast Mountain Bus Company workers went on strike was in 2019. The employer says they acknowledge the results of the vote and remain committed to reaching a fair negotiated settlement. Metro Vancouver workers at five operations centers have walked off the job in a new phase of strike action against the regional district. The Greater Vancouver Regional District Employees Union says picket lines are up at the centers, while workers are back on the job at wastewater treatment plants after job action yesterday. Union President Jesse Medeiros says the actions represent the first of many escalating efforts to get the district's negotiators back to the bargaining table. The last contract, which covers 600 members and 150 contract workers, expired in December 2024. BC Ferries has announced the names of its new Summit-class vessels with a nod to our natural environment. The first four vessels will be named the Summit Arbutus, Summit Cedar, Summit Maple, and Summit Spruce. BC Ferries says the vessels will replace four of the oldest ships in the fleet. The Summit series vessels are expected to enter service beginning in 2029, with all four anticipated to be in service by 2031 on routes between the Lower Mainland, Vancouver Island, and the Sunshine Coast. Global News Time is 1:04. 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
6: Crews are on scene to a crash in Burnaby on Royal Oak and Oakland Street with delays in all directions. There's some kind of problem at the north end of the Queensboro Bridge. You can expect delays throughout the entire area there. And watch out for a crash in Surrey in the clearing stages, westbound on Highway 1 before 192nd Street. 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
8: Good afternoon. I'm Christy Gordon with your Global Sky Tracker weather forecast. A beautiful day out there today. Temperatures will be up to about 23 degrees away from the water. We still have a bit of a northwest breeze down near the water, so we're looking at about 19 degrees. Tonight, clear skies will drop down to 13 degrees, and it will be a bit warmer tomorrow with mainly sunny skies. Highs will range from 20 to 25 degrees, and humidex values will be a touch higher than that. Friday, though, the temperature drops. We'll see increasing cloud overnight Thursday, and we have a chance of showers throughout the day on Friday, but it's just one day and we're back to sunshine through the weekend.
4: Onto the markets, the Dow is up 220 today. The TSX is down 206, and the Canadian dollar is trading lower at 72.30 cents U.S.
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10: Well, one got canceled and delayed, and I was late for my exam actually this morning.
11: No way.
10: Yeah, I was.
11: How late?
10: 20 minutes.
4: Ooh, all right. That was a UBC student, and that was back in 2019 during a transit strike at the time. UBC student speaking with Global News reporter Jordan Armstrong. So that was, what, 7 years ago? About 7 years ago, we were dealing with a transit strike in Metro Vancouver. Well, could we see something like that happen again? As you might have heard on the news, Metro Vancouver workers at five operations centers, although that's a different labor dispute. We have the Metro Vancouver labor dispute as well. We'll see if there are any updates on that. This one, though, has to do with union members driving Metro Vancouver buses and those who operate the C bus. This is a pretty big mandate. They have all voted 99% in favor of strike action as the two sides do prepare to go back to talking. They're set to go back and resume talks on June 1st. But one of the big questions, what are they going to be talking about? So in this case, this is job action that could potentially involve about 5,000 members. They are all represented by locals of Unifor. The contract actually expired back on March 31st, but the Unifor national president saying all of these workers deserve a contract that reflects the cost of living in Metro Vancouver. So what will things look like if, in fact, there is some form of strike action moving forward? Joining us now is Gavin McGarrigle. He is the Unifor Western Regional Director. Gavin, thank you for coming on the show.
12: Yeah, thanks for having me, Jill.
4: Well, thanks for doing this. 99%, pretty big message from the union members who voted in this vote for strike action. Where do things stand right now?
12: Well, we're going to be going back to the bargaining table next Monday, and so we're going to be focused on trying to achieve a deal. Our members came out in the thousands yesterday to cast secret ballot vote, and 99% when you have thousands of people voting is a tremendous mandate. And the mandate was really focused on the company trying to take things away and moving backwards in negotiations. And clearly, from the result yesterday, you can see our members are in no mood to talk about that. There's been a lot of strain in the transit system in the last number of years, and they want to talk about a fair contract that treats them well, treats them with dignity, and pays them for the hard work that they do.
4: Was it a good turnout for the number of members who voted? 99% is obviously a very strong mandate, but how many workers actually voted?
12: I don't have the exact number, Jill, but I know from seeing all the pictures, our union hall, the line, I think we caused a traffic jam in New Westminster because there were so many thousands of workers coming in. We had a very strong turnout from a very large percentage of our membership, and our hall was busy all day long with members coming in and out to vote, and everything went smooth, and we got the result. But a very, very high result and a very strong percentage of members voting.
4: Just before we connected with you on the line, I played a very short clip from a UBC student talking about the last time we saw job action with transit workers, and he talked about being late for an exam at UBC. That was a clip from back in 2019. So what happened that there was job action, there was a strike in 2019? What has happened to kind of get things back to the point where there could be another strike now?
12: Well, it's really unfortunate, frankly, because the 2019 situation was something we didn't want to engage in. We had, once again, a company that was, you know, trying to take things away from the workers, not talking about proper improvements, and the frustration boiled over. And even an overtime ban had significant impact on many transit commuters across the region. So we know that there's a huge impact, and we're trying to avoid it. And clearly, at this round of bargaining, although we have FIFA coming up, our contract actually expired in March. And we've been at the table for weeks trying to get this resolved. But it became clear in bargaining that instead of talking about going forwards, we were trying to waste time talking about taking things out of the transit workers' contract, taking things away. And we're being frustrated because we're still having to talk about things like timely access to washrooms for transit operators on the route. We're still having to talk about contracting out of work instead of having it done by the highly skilled professionals that we have right here. So there's a lot of frustration that's building up in the system. You can see that from the membership, but our focus remains squarely on getting that deal as soon as possible, giving the stability to everyone that they need in the system, and making sure that the members are having decent conditions to work in, including safe and dignified conditions like the right to access a washroom in a reasonable time.
4: Okay, I remember talking to you about the washroom issue back in 2019. So how on earth can it be 2026 and that issue? I think everybody can agree. Everybody should have the access to a washroom, should be able to go to the washroom. We're all adults. How has that not been resolved?
12: Well, we've actually made that point to the government directly. I mean, if you look at it, they brought in legislation or rules in the past couple of years about construction workers on sites, about that they should have access to proper washrooms. And, you know, people sit and wait on buses and they don't think about the operators that have to go to the washroom. And so there's a patchwork of arrangements all over the place. They're not sufficient. They're not adequate for us to get in and out and keep the buses on time. They're designing the runs in a way that are just too tight for us to get breaks. You'll remember back in 2019, that was a big thing as well, trying to get some breaks. And although we've made some improvements, it's very clear that on things like this, that there's a lot more work to be done. So there's a lot of frustration out there. You can just imagine if you're on the route all day dealing with hundreds of passengers, you need to use the washroom. You've got people, you know, that are upset that you might have to take a while, which isn't your fault because you didn't have adequate access in the first place. So that kind of lightning rod issue really is symptomatic of where all the transit workers are right now. They're just not feeling appreciated by the company, and trying to take things away from them is a pretty disrespectful move, frankly.
4: Your national president, Lana Payne, also said that this is a case of workers deserve a contract that reflects the cost of living in Metro Vancouver. We all know it's expensive in Metro Vancouver, but what specifically does that mean? Is that talking to wages, benefits? What does that mean?
12: It means the whole package. It means making sure that our bargaining committee and our membership have the confidence in the deal, and our members know how to do math. They know how to deal with the challenges that they're facing in their households. And we also have good research. We know what rates are out there and across various systems and different types of work. So we'll work through that, you know, case by case, including on benefits. But, you know, when you have a company that's simply wanting to talk about taking things away, it's hard to talk about moving forward. So we wanted to make sure we delivered that strong result from our membership, and we'll be getting into monetary discussions next week because we have no more time to be wasting on discussing going backwards. So we'll see how it goes, Jill. There's always two sides to get a deal done, and our focus is on getting that deal done, but without any more delay and without wasting time talking about issues that just don't make sense in 2026.
4: Does the timing work in your favor with FIFA coming up next month? I don't think anybody would like to see a transit strike when FIFA is in town, when we are so-called inviting the world to come to this region. Does that help put the pressure on reaching a deal?
12: Well, I think, you know, it's certainly something that we're aware of, but we've been just focused on normal bargaining and getting a deal in March, and that wasn't possible. And again, somebody in government or somebody didn't get the message across to TransLink and to Coast Mountain that this isn't the time to be messing around. But at the end of the day, Joe, we're trying to bargain a contract for a couple of years. We're trying to improve the system for everyone and our members over the next few years. So whether it's FIFA, whether it's other events that are going on, whether it's everybody going back to school later on, there are many ways that the transit system can be impacted. And our goal is to not impact it at all and just get that fair agreement. And we certainly hope that strong result that the company got the message as well.
4: So how confident are you when talks resume on Monday, on June 1st, that there will be any common ground?
12: Well, stay tuned, I guess. I'll leave it at that to say that that message was just simply overwhelming. This isn't just our bargaining committee talking. It's not just me or Lana. It's the entire membership talking, and they're talking with a united voice. And although we have disagreements, anytime you have 5,000 workers, when they come together and speak united, people better pay attention. So the company better pay attention. And if they do, we're going to be sitting there ready to talk and ready to try to find creative ways to reach a deal that works for everybody.
4: Gavin McGarrigle, we'll leave it there for today. Thanks for coming on the show.
12: Yeah, thanks again, Jill.
4: Gavin McGarrigle is the Western Regional Director with Unifor. As you heard there, transit workers that have voted in favor, 99% in favor. So there are about 5,000 workers, as Gavin mentioned. They don't have an actual number, or at least they're not saying what number, the percentage that voted, but he said it was a very busy, busy vote. So they voted in favor of strike action, 99% backing a strike mandate, but the two sides are set to be back in bargaining on Monday. And as you heard there as well, wages, cost of living, safety, contracting out, washroom access, all things still being discussed at the bargaining table. We are going to pause there. When we come back, a new report, it was released earlier today from the BC Provincial Health Officer. Probably not a huge surprise. It's talking about alcohol use and health concerns about alcohol use. However, some of the numbers in this report are a little bit shocking, and we'll go through those when we return. Stay with us right here on CKNW.
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6: Cruiser on scene to a crash in Burnaby at Royal Oak and Oakland with delays in all directions, and watch out for an incident in New Westminster eastbound on Columbia Street before Cumberland. 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I'm Trish Jewison in the CKNW Traffic Center.
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4: Well, I think this is one of those reports where you might want to just put your ears or your hands over your ears and do that. I can't hear you. I can't hear you. It was a report released earlier today. That is, if you drink alcohol, if you enjoy it. It was from the provincial health officer, Dr. Barry, Bonnie Henry, not Barry, and the assistant health officer as well, or one of the other, the deputy provincial health officer, Dr. Martin Lavoie. And this takes a look at alcohol use in BC. The name of the report is called Living Well, Drinking Less, Reducing Alcohol-Related Harms in BC. The report itself is 180 pages long, so I'm not sure that a lot of people are going to be hunkering down and reading the entire thing. But here are some of the highlights of the report. Okay, the first one is a bit of a no-brainer, and the health officer saying drinking less alcohol is better for overall health. Okay, yes, I think we all know that. Saying that has been confirmed by research and alcohol guidance in Canada, and that this is information that is being put out to help people make informed decisions. And then some of the numbers, though, are a little interesting. There's a section called The Latest Trends of Alcohol Consumption in BC, and it shows that people in BC are drinking less compared to previous years, especially compared to the pandemic. Not a huge surprise as well. So if somebody was to ask you, what does the average British Columbian drink when we're talking about alcoholic beverages per week, what number might you say? Well, here's the number that it is. And this is as of 2023. So I suppose that's the latest information. British Columbians still consuming an average of 8.8 standard drinks per week. This is higher than the national average. The national average is 8.2 standard drinks. But the health officer is saying it is well above the recommended 1 to 2 standard drinks per week. And these are the guidelines to avoid most alcohol-related risks to health. It breaks the numbers down even a bit more. It says in BC, male seniors, although it doesn't give an actual age in there, maybe it does in the full report, male seniors consume the most alcohol with an average of 15 standard drinks per week, and they have higher rates of alcohol attributable deaths and hospitalizations. That's compared to the rest of the population. Alcohol use, though, has reached a 20-year low in the province of BC, and this was after it spiked during the COVID-19 pandemic. Those are their words. I don't know if they meant the pun there or not. So historically, British Columbians are not drinking as much as they have in the past, especially during the pandemic. When it looks at young people, it says youth are not drinking as much as they have historically, and they start trying alcohol later in life. However, it also found 38% of young people, that is people aged 12 to 19, have reported trying alcohol at some point. As for the regions of BC that have the highest levels of drinking per person, the Interior, Northern and Island Health, that is where we are seeing the heaviest drinking in BC. A couple of things this report is looking at as well, and we will be talking more about this because I am curious what industry has to say about this. There are a number of recommendations in this report, and these are, the report says, to make people more aware about the health risks to alcohol. Things such as requiring warning labels on packaging, adjusting the price of alcohol. This is an interesting one if they are to go ahead and do this. Adjusting the price of alcohol so that it is based on alcohol content rather than volume. That would be an interesting change. And it also says one of the recommendations is to develop a provincial alcohol strategy that prioritizes reducing health harms from alcohol and helping to coordinate alcohol policy and priorities across all of the ministries. Blah, it goes into ministry government speak there. Also talks about educating people to help them make healthier choices. I get what this report is saying, and some positive news there that even though BC is still above the national average, far less than it was just a few years ago. Do people really not know it's not healthy? I think anybody that drinks alcohol, I put myself in that group as well, we know it's not healthy. It's still very socialized. It's something that a lot of people do. And yes, I think we all know that less is more when talking about it. But we know it's not a health drink. We know it's not the same as going out and having a smoothie. So I'm not quite sure putting out the information that it's not healthy is going to change the minds of people. But I would love to hear from you on this. If you want to give me a call on the Buzz line, 604-331-BUZZ. 604-331-2899. Have you changed your habits? Are you surprised at all with some of the numbers in that report? You can email me as well, jill@cknw.com. That's J-I-L-L @cknw.com. When we come back, an update on something we talked about previously. It is with the city of Surrey. It is now easing some enforcement. Remember all of the flagging of the illegal construction and the stop work orders, and the city seemed to be cracking down on it? Well, now they're saying they're going to ease the enforcement as part of a pilot program. So how is that going to work? We'll talk more about that when we return.

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13: Global news at 1:30. I'm Emma Albert. The senior who was hit by a Jeep in a ramming incident in Vancouver's West End earlier this month has now died of his injuries. Global's John Strait reports.
14: The senior was driving his mobility scooter when he was hit by the Jeep in the area of Comox and Broughton Streets. The Jeep eventually rammed a police car and came to a stop, leaving a trail of destruction after speeding along the sidewalk and plowing through the Nelson Park Dog Park. 34-year-old Tad Bally was arrested at the scene and charged with 4 counts of dangerous operation of a motor vehicle causing bodily harm. Additional charges are expected to be laid in light of the man's death. 2 VPD officers were also hurt in the incident. Both were released from hospital later that day. Drug and mental health issues are believed to be factors in this crash. John Strait, Global News.
13: The federal government is announcing a deal with Germany to buy liquefied natural gas from a future LNG project here in BC. Silicim's LNG has regulatory approval and is being fast-tracked by the Federal Major Projects Office. Global's Aaron Ubels has the details.
15: Federal Energy Minister Tim Hodgson calling it a major milestone.
16: Less than a year ago, Canada made history as we shipped our first cargo of LNG to global markets. Today, this contract represents the first agreement that we see long-term low-carbon LNG from Canada being shipped to our allies in Europe.
15: The LNG will come from the Silicim's LNG export facility planned for BC's North Coast. Nisga Nation President Eva Clayton says the project reflects its climate and environmental goals while supporting Canada's ambition of becoming a global energy superpower.
17: It advances an Indigenous co-developed project that shows the world how major energy infrastructure can be built responsibly with strong environmental stewardship and meaningful Indigenous leadership.
15: Through the signed agreement, the leading German energy utility will purchase up to 1 million tons of LNG per year for up to 20 years, beginning in the early 2030s. The Silicim's LNG was identified as a priority project by the federal government and is waiting final investment approval. Aaron Ubels, Global News.
13: As we enter the busy summer travel season, a new report lists Vancouver as the most searched city for Canadian travelers. In fact, the data from search platform Kayak has Vancouver as the second most popular destination globally, just behind Paris. Vancouver also made the list as

0: a top cheap summer getaway under $500, which comes as Canadians are opting to travel closer to home. The report also says booking travel is cheapest in mid-June for domestic flights, and international trips have the best prices between August 3rd and 30th. Now over to the markets. The Dow is up 183 today. The TSX is down 242, and the Canadian dollar is trading lower at 72.30 cents U.S. Global News Time is 1:33. 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
1: Crews are on scene to an incident southbound before the north end of the Massey Tunnel in the right lane. Expect significant delays through Richmond on the approach and clearing a crash in Burnaby at Royal Oak and Oakland Street with delays in all directions. It's bumper to bumper. 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
3: Good afternoon. I'm Christy Gordon with your Global Sky Tracker weather forecast. Halfway through the work week, and it's a beautiful day out there. We are expecting daytime highs away from the water to approach 23 degrees, and with the humidex, it will feel like 25. Cooler near the water with a northwest breeze, gusts up to about 30 kilometers an hour, and we'll likely see temperatures at about 19 degrees. It will be a touch warmer, though, tomorrow, and we're expecting mainly sunny skies all day long. Highs away from the water will be up to 25, and humidex values a touch warmer than that. Temperatures come down on Friday as a frontal band moves across the region, bringing cloud and a chance of showers to the area on Friday. Looks like we get in behind it, though, Saturday and Sunday to a mix of sun and cloud. Temperatures will be near seasonal, though, with highs reaching 17 to 19 degrees.
0: Outside CKNW in downtown Vancouver, it's 20 degrees. I'm Emma Albert.
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5: It's a pretty big problem. I mean, it's certainly not just happening in Surrey. It's happening just about everywhere. But, you know, obviously the scale that we're seeing it at in Surrey is kind of, you know, really putting it on the front burner for us. So, you know, again, the biggest concern for us is that we're trying to ensure homeowners and that, you know, the work that's taking place in Surrey is done safely. So, you know, that's kind of our number one motto when we're dealing with property owners to try and address some of these concerns.
6: So that was Matt Rose. He is the director of the building division at the City of Surrey. He was speaking with us back on April 24th and talking about some of the illegal building, the stop work orders that had been given to sites where additions had been built on homes, outbuildings and such, and the real crackdown on the illegal building, people not getting the proper permits and such before going ahead. Well, now the City of Surrey appears to be easing the enforcement against some illegal construction projects, and instead they're going the route of a new one-year pilot project, and this shifts more to a more compliance-based approach. So instead of immediately issuing those stop work orders for construction that doesn't have a permit, the city will be allowing, in certain cases, the homeowners to bring the projects into compliance as long as it is not deemed an immediate safety risk. So how exactly is this going to work? And is it a good idea? Joining me now is Doug Alford, a Surrey City Councillor. Councillor, thank you for taking some time today.
7: Thanks for having me on today, Jill.
6: Well, thank you for joining us. What are your thoughts on going from this enforcement against illegal construction to a pilot project that gives people who have broken the rules a chance to fix it?
7: Well, I have taken a different approach. I, of course, was one of the dissenting voters. I didn't oppose this trial program when it was introduced in council this week, and for very many reasons. And in particular, it is quite confusing for a lot of our citizens out there. What can they do? What can't they do? I prefer the black or white model that's out there. Either you break the building code or you don't. And if you do, then you get a work without permit.
6: Because it does kind of seem like a huge shift going from if you're breaking the rules, if you're building illegally and you get caught, you're going to be told to stop. Whereas now, does it not kind of send the message, if you do that, as long as you don't have anything that's a huge safety issue, it doesn't matter that you didn't get the permits. We're going to let you just bring it up to code.
7: Well, that's very subjective, and that puts a lot of pressure on our inspectors, as far as I'm concerned. What is a life safety issue? What isn't? I can give you examples where, a retaining wall, for example, well, it's not really a life safety issue until it falls on somebody. Or, there's a toilet in the garage, and now you have 20 mattresses in that garage as well. You know what I'm getting at here? And then it sends a message to our citizenry that we're softening on our laws. And right now, I don't think that's the appetite of the public, particularly in light of what's going on in Surrey. And what other bylaws can be, could people consider the city relaxing? Environmental bylaws, etc. It just opens up a big can of worms. And I think it just puts too much pressure on our inspectors in making their decisions.
6: Well, and what does that do to the inspectors? If an inspector makes a ruling on this and says, okay, well, this construction is illegal, but it's not deemed a high risk to safety, so we'll let you continue and bring it up to code. If something then goes sideways, and I think you brought this up, if something goes completely sideways, then is it the inspector who's held liable?
7: Well, that's a good question. Who are we indemnified for our decisions? I don't know. It's that would be, I guess, be up to the court of law. But another example would be a deck. Okay, I built an illegal deck. It's not really considered. Is it a life safety issue? Well, when it collapses, yeah, but not at the time. So it's very subjective, and I believe the rules should be black and white, and it is concerning to me.
6: What was the reason given? I know that this came in a report. I think it was a staff report from the city's general manager of planning and development and the manager of public safety. But what was the reason given? I know we've talked a lot about the illegal construction in Surrey. Why take this road?
7: I'm not quite sure. I have yet to get one single complaint from the public or an email. The mayor claims that she's got many phone calls from people saying that they didn't know the rules, they didn't understand the rules, and they're confused about the whole process and all that. But we have a pretty stringent process. So, there is a you get a stop work posted on your door, and you get a letter sent to you explaining how you need to rectify your problems. So for me, I don't really understand. I don't understand the timing of this. It's a 1-year trial. It's, 5 months leading into an election. I don't know. It's I have a lot of questions about this.
6: Well, and what about that timing? Like you said, it's a 1-year pilot project. We have civic elections coming up in October. Do you think this is a political move?
7: Well, it could be. I don't understand why you would do a 1-year pilot and then have a new council address it in the next term. If it was such a critical issue, why didn't we deal with this earlier? And not only that, but we've been stepping up our enforcement for illegal construction, and the mayor's own party put motions ahead to be a little more hard on this. And then now we're doing an about face. I really don't understand the issue. We established an illegal construction team, and maybe they're too effective. I don't know, but there was a reason we did this, and we should continue on that route.
6: Are there concerns as well? And I know when we talked about this before, the fact, I think it was brought up that this is the illegal construction that the city knows about and that council knows about. If there's inevitably other projects out there, there's a lot of other illegal construction out there. This also is now going to send the message, go ahead and do this. And as long as you do it in a way that you think is safe, you'll probably get away with it. And all that's going to happen to you is you're going to be told to bring it up to compliance. Isn't this just going to make the issue worse?
7: Well, exactly. That's why I didn't support it. You can assume that there's going to be people out there that are going to take advantage of this relaxation of our bylaws, and I am not in favor of relaxing any of our bylaws, to be honest with you. I used to work in the bylaw enforcement field, and I understand the challenges when you're an inspector. And to me, I think it's important that the message is sent out there that we're not going to be relaxing. It's kind of like the broken windows policy, right? In New York, people think that we're going to relax bylaws for building code violations. What's next?
6: And I'm glad you brought that up because you actually did work. You worked with stop work orders, didn't you? And very much doing that before you became a counselor.
7: Yes. And I have delivered my share of stop work orders in my time as an inspector. Actually, it was for the city of Vancouver. And believe me, they're not done without good reason. And inspectors, when they make these judgments, they're not doing this willy-nilly. They're doing it for very good reason. And to me, you know, I think that our staff need to be supported on this. Again, it's just too subjective. Well, maybe, maybe not. I don't know. Is it life safety? Is it life safety? You're breaking the law, technically. You're breaking the building code. And if that's the case, you want to do work without permit. Where is the fairness with you to your neighbor who actually is doing things properly? And you know, it creates a whole different level of playing field out there.
6: You mentioned, Doug, that you hadn't really received any complaints or people who were upset about the enforcement and when the city was going after people who were breaking the building code. My guess is you will hear about this. Have you heard anything so far? Or I know the news is still pretty new, but have you heard anything so far about this shift in how the city is going to be dealing with this?
7: I've got support emails from people saying, you know, way to go. This is the way to go. And we need to be fair on the delivery of our enforcement activities out there. And again, it's too much of a gray area out there for people. And I do think that people will take advantage of the loopholes we have.
6: Well, Doug Elford, we'll leave it there for today. Thank you for joining us. I'm going to open up the phone lines. We've already got some callers waiting to talk more about this. So thank you for joining us to talk more about what is happening in Surrey.
7: Thanks for having me on, Joe.
6: All right, that is Doug Elford, a Surrey City Councillor, talking about a big shift and the City of Surrey going ahead with a one-year pilot project. And the idea is to shift more to a compliance-based approach. So instead of immediately slapping illegal construction with a stop work order, they're going to allow certain homeowners to bring the projects up to compliance as long as they have not been deemed a life safety risk. And as Doug mentioned, so who's going to make that decision? An inspector? Then what happens if something goes sideways? We got a couple calls on the line. I'm going to take a very short break, but stick with us. I do want to hear from you. Give me a call on the open line, *9898 and 604-280-9898. We'll be back with your calls right after this.
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1: Delays for an incident in Richmond, southbound before the north end of the Massey Tunnel. The right and left lanes are blocked and clearing a crash in Burnaby at Royal Oak and Oakland with delays in all directions. 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In the CKNW Traffic Center, I'm Trish Jewison.
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6: Well, thanks for being with us. Phone lines are open. We are talking about a shift, a pretty big shift, when it comes to illegal construction in the city of Surrey. Instead of going ahead with the approach of stop work orders, which is what most cities do if you get caught having built something without the proper permits and such, instead of doing that, they are going to shift gears, and this pilot project will actually allow some homeowners to bring the projects into compliance as long as there's not a huge safety risk. And my guest just before the break, Surrey City Councillor Doug Alford, saying he voted against this. He thinks this is absolutely the wrong message to be sending. Well, let's see how people are feeling about this. And Danette in Surrey has been waiting patiently on the phone line. Danette, what are your thoughts?
26: Hi there. I've been a Surrey resident for 36 years now, and I have watched the city pummel into a horrible state. When he said the dozen mattresses in a garage, he is not lying. That's happening in my neighborhood. And the fact that they have lessened this problem is going to drive me crazy. It's going to alter my vote, I'll tell you that much, in October, because I'm just livid about it. They have to enforce this, because the reason we're in this position is because they haven't been enforcing it. And it's a repeat offenders. People are buying a home, they're making it into a little hotel with 35 beds in there, which impacts the entire neighborhood because there's constant driving issues, parking issues, too many people in the schools. There's all these issues that occur with these illegal builds and illegal adjustments and illegal suites that aren't seen by the, you know, the guy in Burnaby. Like, this is something that is way beyond the issue that they're stating. And what I think should happen is, as soon as there's a stop work order, they should put a lien on the property, and it does not get sold until it's been rectified to the way the city expects it to be built. And then that'll stop the people from doing this, because they won't be able to make the buckets of money they think they can by putting in two suites into a single-family rancher.
6: All right. And Danette, this is probably a stupid question, but when you're talking about a dozen mattresses in a basement, you're not talking about them storing mattresses. You're talking about them making, like, renting them out?
26: Quite literally, my neighbor down the street, her neighbor has a garage that they put a man door in. They closed the big garage door, put a man door in, and they have 9 mattresses on the floor, or 9 mattresses, 9 beds, I'm going to say, because there are little dividers between them. Some of them are bunk beds, and there's 2 washer and dryers on the sun deck running 24/7. It is literally... And they get probably $500 a head, so it's cheap for somebody to live there because they just need somebody to live. They get $500 a head. Think about that. That's all money collected with no taxes being paid to the city that is using our water, you know, the water and everything else, the parking, you name it, all of our services are being used by people that are making money hand over fist on these lax bylaws. I was once told when I was getting a permit to cut down a tree, that the gentleman said to me, and I quote, "You people are stupid. The fine is always less than the permit." Literally the words he said to me.
6: Wow. Danette, thank you for your call. I so appreciate you staying on the line and calling in. Thank you for that. I want to get to a couple more calls if we can. Brian in South Surrey, what are your thoughts?
0: Hey, good afternoon, Jill. I wish Doug was still there. You know what? I have to echo that last caller as well. 45 years in Surrey. On my street alone, a beautiful subdivision, been here for a long time. That's why I'm still here. We'll call it as it is. The Southeast Asian community comes in, buys a house up the street, 2 up. They convert the garage into 6 beds, the same thing, called the city on it. The city stuck a stop work order on the property. That was 2.5 years ago. The sticker is still sitting there. They're just rolling in the money. 2 houses up from that, our same street, same thing. Southeast Asians bought it. They're catering to the students. I'm using air quotes here that come in. It's not their fault, these kids. And they're putting in these... as she says, 10 to 12 people living in a house with cars and traffic and all that. The city is doing nothing right now, absolutely nothing. And the fines that Brenda Locke talked about, she was on the show a while back, flaunting the fines that are given. It's the same thing. They laugh. It's like, bring them on. We're making so much money. They don't do anything. There's no enforcement. There's no consequence. So the Southeast Asian community knows it, and that's what they do.
6: Brian, thank you for that. So we'll go to Chris. You've only got about 30 seconds. Chris, turn your radio down. Chris, you've got 30 seconds. What are your thoughts?
2: Brian, thank you for that.
6: Okay, we're not going to go to Chris. Jamie, you've got 20 seconds now. Jamie, what are your thoughts?
3: Just think about the liability with the insurance. If you don't have a permit, you can't get insurance. If your house burns down, you're going to be responsible because there won't be any insurance liability.
6: All right. Thank you for all of the calls. I really do appreciate. This is clearly an issue that hits with a lot of residents, a lot of people in Surrey. And you can see the incentive. You can see what the city's doing. Now the city is doing this pilot project. Call the buzz line if you didn't get through, but we will talk more about this as well. When we come back after your news headlines, some new information out of ICBC shows a better picture of what's happening on BC roads. We'll get into that right after the news.
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31: Global news at 2 p.m. I'm Emma Albert. Homicide investigators have been called in after a fatal shooting late Tuesday night in Langley. RCMP officers responded to a shots fired call just after 11:30 p.m. at the 5400 block of Bryden Crescent. They found an injured man who succumbed to his injuries despite the medical efforts of first responders. This is the second shooting in that block within the last 2 weeks. The last one was back on May 16th. Sergeant Frida Fong with the Integrated Homicide Investigation Team says the victim was known to police.
32: While it's still early in the investigation, what I can confirm is that this appears to be an isolated incident that is limited to a single unit in a multi-dwelling residential complex. The victim is a man in his 40s, and his name is not being identified at this time as family notifications are still underway.
31: Neighbors describe what they heard.
33: I heard two loud gunfires, and super loud. Then I heard a girl screaming, "Oh my God, oh my God." And then she said, "Someone call the police, call the police." So this happened 2 weeks ago as well. I just moved here a couple weeks ago.
31: Anyone with information on the shooting is asked to call IHIT. The sentencing hearing has wrapped up for the man convicted in a Vancouver shooting that killed two people, including an innocent teenager. 15-year-old Alfred Wong was riding in the backseat of his parents' car in January of 2018 when he was struck and killed by a stray bullet. Alleged gangster Kevin Whiteside was also killed. 30-year-old Kane Carter was convicted of two counts of second-degree murder during today's hearing. Defense argued that Carter was firing his gun to protect his friend from Kevin Whiteside, homicide, and the death of Alfred was accidental, not intended. Second-degree murder carries a mandatory life sentence. The Crown is asking for no parole eligibility for 20 years. Defense wants 12 years. Justice Heather Holmes will hand down her sentence on June 12th. Former Environment Minister Stephen Guilbeault has confirmed he will step down from federal politics late this summer, making the announcement during Wednesday's Liberal caucus meeting on Parliament Hill.
0: I've just confirmed to my caucus colleagues that I will be leaving my position as a Member of Parliament for Loyal St. Patty and obviously the Liberal caucus later this summer. After almost seven years in this wonderful, amazing, challenging place, it's time for me to move on.
31: Guilbeault also posted a statement on X. He said the decision followed careful consideration and that he wants to continue fighting climate change in a different way. Guilbeault's future in the party has been in question since he left Carney's cabinet amid disagreement over climate policy and the possibility of a new West Coast oil pipeline. Prime Minister Mark Carney making remarks ahead of Guilbeault's announcement.
2: The first and foremost, what I want to do is thank Mr. Stephen Guilbeault, for his many contributions, for the members of his riding, first and foremost, a dedicated MP for Ville-Saint-Marie for these years, for the people of Canada, for the government, for the cabinet, for myself and his vice. We've worked together. We worked together when I was UN Special Representative on Climate Action and Finance as well. So we worked together closely in a variety of areas, and I've always enjoyed working with him.
31: The former environment minister has also expressed frustration with the government moving away from several Trudeau-era climate policies. New bylaws in Burnaby will make it against the law for electric scooters to travel on major roads in the city. It follows e-scooter accidents like the one earlier this month that sent two children to hospital with serious injuries. While the province allows e-scooters on major roads under certain conditions, Burnaby bylaws will restrict travel on busy roadways like Hastings or Canada Way. Exceptions include roads that have a bike lane or multi-use pathway alongside it. Mounties in Kelowna say an increasing number of complaints about micro e-vehicles such as e-scooters, mopeds, e-dirt bikes, and other electronic rides has set off increased enforcement. Police say their officers are focusing on intervention and education and are speaking to riders or their parents about safety, legal obligations, and liabilities. The department says that last week officers encountered three underage riders operating e-dirt bikes dangerously in traffic, and it escalated when the riders fled from police. They were later located without incident, but police now say the young people face significant financial penalties and their bikes were impounded under civil forfeiture rules.
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14: Major delays for southbound traffic on Highway 99 through Richmond to the Massey Tunnel because of an incident just before the north end. The right and left lanes are blocked with crews on scene. Traffic is slow. 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I'm Trish Jewison in the CKNW Traffic Center.
16: Good afternoon. I'm Christy Gordon with your Global Sky Tracker weather forecast. A beautiful day out there today. Temperatures will be up to about 23 degrees away from the water. We still have a bit of a northwest breeze down near the water, so we're looking at about 19 degrees. Tonight, clear skies will drop down to 13 degrees, and it will be a bit warmer tomorrow with mainly sunny skies. Highs will range from 20 to 25 degrees, and humidex values will be a touch higher than that. Friday, though, the temperature drops. We'll see increasing cloud overnight Thursday, and we have a chance of showers throughout the day on Friday, but it's just one day and we're back to sunshine through the weekend.
31: Outside CKNW in downtown Vancouver, it's 20 degrees. 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I'm Emma Albert.
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6: Well, thanks for being with us on this Wednesday afternoon. The Insurance Corporation of BC has put out some transportation and crash numbers, and these take a look at several major trends on BC roads, looking over about a 10-year period, and some very interesting findings when it comes to what types of vehicles people are buying right now and what is happening on the roads when it comes to crashes as well as crime, vehicle break-ins. And joining me to talk more about these findings is Greg Harper, a spokesperson with ICBC. Greg, thank you for coming on the show today.
3: Thanks for having me, Jill. I hope I don't overwhelm you and your listeners with a bunch of stats and numbers, but it certainly is interesting to look at and to talk about as well.
6: Well, we will certainly try to do that, but let's go through some of the findings. And I know in many cases, we don't know exactly why we are seeing these trends, although I guess we could think about gas prices and such, but hybrid growth outpacing electric vehicles. What are you seeing as far as, and I know this is based on the vehicles that are being registered with ICBC. What are you seeing there?
3: Yeah, so this would be vehicles registered, like purchased here and registered. Also vehicles that are imported as well. That's not as many, of course, but that's part of it fits into this category. So what's interesting here when we talk about EVs and hybrids, you know, EVs are very popular, but hybrids are now quite a bit more popular than EVs. And we started to see this shift in 2023. So we go back to 2023, you know, electric vehicles, just over 34,000. We fast forward to 2025, that's dropped to just over, well, nearly 23,000, pretty significant drop. And we talk about hybrids. So that would be, you know, your plug-in hybrids, your non-plug-in hybrid vehicles, nearly 32,000 in 2023. And then a big jump to over 51,000, nearly 52,000 in 2025. So a complete shift. EVs are going down in popularity. Hybrids are going up. Why? That's a good question. We don't really know why. Perhaps it's you know, a convenience thing. There's more range in a hybrid. If you don't have a charging station in your garage, you're going to have to find one out there. Maybe this is leading to it. Not sure, but it's interesting, and it's something we'll continue to look at.
6: Yeah, it kind of feels like the best of both worlds, doesn't it? If you want to move to a vehicle where maybe you don't have to rely on the gas engine all of the time, but you still have it when you need it, it does feel when you talk about convenience that that could be a big factor.
3: I think so. And when you're driving an EV, you always have to be aware where a charging station is. And with an EV, there's less maintenance, but you know, there will come a time when you have to replace those batteries if you're going to continue to drive the vehicle, and that can be costly as well. So perhaps that's part of this. We're not sure, but it is interesting.
6: All right. So that takes a look at hybrids and what people are purchasing and vehicle registrations. This one, I think, also is interesting because it feels like there are more vehicles on the roads. But the information that you have put out, that you have gathered over the past few years, shows that crashes and injuries in BC are down or they're below pre-pandemic levels. So what are you seeing there?
3: Yeah, this is interesting. And we wanted to take a look at it over the past decade to get a better idea. You know, it's tough when you just have a 5-year window because, of course, we have the pandemic to consider. So if we go back to 2016, there were over 323 crashes in our province. And in those crashes, there were over 62,000 injuries, at least one injury involved in these crashes. So let's fast forward to 2025. And I'm skipping over, you know, where we had a big dip in 2020, of course, because we had the pandemic, same with 2021. But in 2025, we saw just over 307,000 crashes resulting in over 50,000 injuries. That's quite a bit different in 2016 than what we saw in 2016 over the 10 years. And as you mentioned, there's more vehicles now than ever before. We know the number of vehicles in our province continues to go up year over year. So why are we seeing less crashes? That's a good question. I think, of course, during the pandemic, there were less people driving. That was big. And since the pandemic, we've seen a lot of workplaces adopt a hybrid work situation. I know a close friend of mine, he now works full time from home. So I think less people may be driving, even though we have more vehicles out there. And we also know some people might find it, you know, hard to believe because we are, you know, an auto insurance company, but we actually encourage people to drive less because if you drive less, there's less of a chance of you getting into a crash. So we offer discounts, right? We have our basic distance-based discount. We have our optional distance-based discount. And we know in the 2025 policy year, over 1.2 million policies received a usage-based discount. So, and it continues to increase year over year. So more British Columbians, people living here in our province, are choosing to drive less.
6: Very interesting, looking at that number. You mentioned the work from home and the different schedules people have as well. I found it interesting in this information released. It is still, though, it's the Friday afternoon, the 3 to 5, that, according to your information, that is still the riskiest time to be on the roads.
3: Yeah, so this is interesting. We wanted to look at crashes. When are they happening? So we look at the week from Sunday to Saturday, and we found that crashes on weekdays, more crashes are taking place during this time, and they gradually go up, peaking in that 3 to 5 p.m. window on Friday afternoon. Why is that? That's a really good question. Of course, that's the afternoon rush hour. There is high volume. Perhaps it's, you know, as we get on in the week, maybe we're getting more tired. Maybe when we get to Friday, you know, we're in a rush to get home. We're even more tired. I think this is, you know, some of the stats here that it's good for people to take note of and be aware of.
6: All right. So that's, again, the riskiest time, that 3 to 5 on Friday afternoons. Greg, one other point in here, some information in here, the auto crime and seeing a decline. Mm-hmm. And again, I know these are the numbers. This is what ICBC has gathered. I am curious if it's in some cases people just aren't reporting it as much, but this does show a big dip in auto crime.
3: Yeah, I mean, some of your older listeners and myself would remember in the 80s, we were actually considered the auto theft capital of North America. Auto theft was a huge problem. But things have changed significantly, and this continues to trend downwards, which is great to see. And I think a big part of this is the work from police. We provide funding towards, IMPACT, that team, and the bait car program. When the bait car program was launched, that was 2002, there was a 10% decrease in auto theft over the first year and a 75% decrease in a decade. So that's a big part of this. We also have to consider that vehicles nowadays, they're built better. They have better anti-theft devices, security measures in place. And I remember growing up, it was really big. People were having their factory stereos removed and buying car stereos. So car stereos were being stolen all the time. And I think we see less of that. So I think these are some of the factors that contribute to this. And again, I think it's great to see that auto crime is trending downwards in our province.
6: Oh, you just did a little walk down memory lane there with the, remember the stereos and the faceplate?
3: The Alpine stereo. Did you have one, Jill?
6: You bet I did. And you could take it out and put it under the seat or take the faceplate with you. Oh, I hadn't thought about
3: the
6: that.
3: The shuttle deck. You pull out the shuttle deck. Some of your listeners might be like, what are these two talking about right now? But yeah, that was a time.
6: That certainly was. All right. Well, very interesting numbers, again, put out by ICBC. Greg, we will leave it there for today. Thanks for joining us to go through them.
3: Thanks, Jill. And I encourage your listeners to go to icbc.com/stats and take a look. There's lots to look at there, whatever you're interested in. We have filters. We have crash maps. So browse at your enjoyment.
6: All right. At your leisure, at your enjoyment. Greg, thank you again for doing this.
3: Okay. Thanks, Jill.
6: That is Greg Harper, a spokesperson with ICBC. Again, some very interesting numbers. I'm going to open up the phone lines again, whether it's something you heard about ICBC. Does it make sense? Crash levels below pre-pandemic highs, auto decline, seeing a major decline, crash risks, the highest risk of Friday afternoon, more people buying hybrids. If you want to talk about that, or if you want to talk about some of the other issues that have been getting a lot of attention today in Surrey, we got some great calls on this. The fact that Surrey Council has dialed back the enforcement on illegal building. They're going to go forward with a pilot project that would actually allow some who have illegally built, whether it's additions, buildings, what have you, if they can bring it up to compliance, you don't have to worry about getting that stop work order slapped on your unpermitted building. Is this not rewarding bad behavior? If you want to talk about that, we've also been talking about Burnaby bringing in some new rules when it comes to where people can use the electronic scooters, those kick scooters. Star 9898-604-280-9898. Phone lines are open. We'll take your calls coming up next.
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31: Good news at the Massey Tunnel. Cleared the incident southbound before the north end. The bad news is the leftover volume remains. Traffic is absolutely gridlocked on the approach. Watch out for a crash in Coquitlam, northbound on Lougheed Highway at Colony Farm. And there's a stall in Surrey, eastbound on Highway 10, east of Scott Road in the right lane. 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In the CKNW Traffic Center, I'm Trish Jewison.
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6: Well, we got so many calls about something we talked about right off the top of the show today, and that is the fact that Burnaby is taking measures to bring in more strict bylaws, stricter than the provincial pilot project, and that has to do with the kick e-scooters, and you've probably seen them in your community. I did not realize, we had a great call earlier in the show from somebody from Port Moody saying, we're not even in this pilot project, and they're everywhere all over the city, and I looked it up. Because you're right, there are only certain places that where the e-scooters are allowed, and Port Coquitlam is not one of them. Neighboring cities, Port Moody is, Coquitlam is, Burnaby, Chilliwack, North Van, Richmond, Vancouver, both districts of North Van, District of West Van, Township of Langley, District of Squamish. So a lot of places are part of the e-kick scooter pilot project that is put out by the province, but then different cities and municipalities can join on. Well, Burnaby's saying from now on, no riding these devices on busy streets, places like Willingdon, like Canada Way. Why would you want to ride them on those busy streets? And we were talking earlier about close calls, about the fact that a lot of people that ride these devices aren't following the rules. They're going faster than they're supposed to. They're riding on sidewalks, which drives me absolutely up the wall. They're not wearing helmets. They're wearing earbuds. They're wearing headphones, the big noise-canceling headphones. None of this is safe behavior. Well, here's just a bit of what you've been saying about this on the Buzz Line.
10: I applaud any city that puts regulations on scooters. In Ladner, you see scooters, even cyclists on the sidewalk. It's called sidewalk, not side scooter, not side bicycle. It's just dangerous. And I get it. There's not enough cops to enforce it. But hello, people. Even people my age are riding their bicycles and scooters on sidewalks.
11: Scooters, especially here in West Van, it's terrible. Rich parents fly their young kids, like that one guy was saying. These scooters, no helmets. They just ride them around Ambleside, all down in the, you know, Lower Marine Drive area, Park Royal. It's terrible. And the police will not enforce it.
12: I was sitting at a four-way stop on Argyle in West Van, right at John Lawson Park, and there was a lady, an older lady, crossing the road. She had a cane, and she just got past, she was just about to pass me, and a kid on a scooter went zooming by us at full speed, went right through the stop sign, and it was just absolute luck that he didn't just plow right into her. And I don't know how it doesn't happen dozens of times every day, the stuff you see out there.
6: I think that does happen dozens of times every day. Unfortunately, I think what you're describing there absolutely does. And I mentioned this earlier, just yesterday, before we even knew we were going to be talking about this today, I was walking, I was on a street, and this makes it, I think, even worse. I was on a street with a bike lane. It was a designated bike lane street. I was walking on the sidewalk, dude on a scooter, no helmet, earbuds in, comes whipping up the bike lane, but then hops onto the sidewalk as he gets closer to the intersection, completely startled me, almost ran me over. I said something I can't repeat on the radio. His response, calm down, as he kept going. Some other words were exchanged. Again, not words that I can repeat here. But it was also that lack of caring at all what was going on around him. Just absolutely infuriating. Well, a couple of other calls that came in on this topic.
13: I applaud Burnaby trying to do something about these e-bikes that are so prolific and so dangerous everywhere. Been almost hit many times by them myself, walking and driving. The problem is now and will currently, is currently and will be that the police don't have time.
15: Regarding the e-scooters and your last caller asking whether the store is telling the parents purchasing these, you know, when a bar serves too much alcohol to someone, the bar gets in trouble. Maybe the store should start getting in trouble for any sales that result in injury. And you could have some kind of tracing on the e-scooter such that they can go back to the actual merchant. That might change things a bit.
6: Yeah, I get your point there. I get what you're saying there. Or maybe people could just be responsible. Maybe there could be some accountability for using these devices. You're on a street. You're on a street with vehicles, with pedestrians, with cyclists, with others. You have a certain responsibility with that. You don't just get to do whatever you want. We'll keep the calls coming. Jill@cknw.com if you want to email me, or you can leave a message on our Buzz line again, 604-331-BUZZ, 331-2899. When we come back, I'll have an update for you on our Win Big for BC Kids 50-50. We'll find out how big that jackpot is. Plus, how would you like to win an island? A BC woman did just that, and we're going to check in with her when we return.

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11: Global News at 2:30. I'm Emma Albert. The Integrated Homicide Investigation Team has taken over the case after a man in his 40s was killed in a late-night shooting at a Langley condo building. Police responded to shots fired calls in the 5400 block of Bryden Crescent just after 11:30. They located the victim in medical distress, and despite immediate first aid, he died at the scene. IHIT says the killing appears to be targeted and the victim was known to police. Officers have remained at the building all day interviewing neighbors and searching for evidence. IHIT Sergeant Frida Fong.
12: We are just as concerned as the neighborhood, as the neighbors that live there. What is happening right now is, you know, it's important to remember this is an isolated incident that is limited to one complex.
11: A unit in the same area of that building was the scene of an earlier shooting at about noon on May 16th. In that case, a 27-year-old man was taken to hospital in what police said was a targeted attack. Metro Vancouver workers at five operations centers have walked off the job in a new phase of strike action against the regional district. The Greater Vancouver Regional District's Employees Union says picket lines are up at the centers while workers are back on the job at wastewater treatment plants after job action yesterday. Union President Jesse Medeiros says the actions represent the first of many escalating efforts to get the district's negotiators back to the bargaining table. The last contract, which covers 600 members and 150 contract workers, expired in December 2024. BC Ferries has announced the names of its new Summit-class vessels with a nod to our natural environment. The first four vessels will be named the Summit Arbutus, Summit Cedar, Summit Maple, and Summit Spruce. BC Ferries says the vessels will replace four of the oldest ships in the fleet. The Summit series vessels are expected to enter service beginning in 2029, with all four anticipated to be in service by 2031 on routes between the Lower Mainland, Vancouver Island, and the Sunshine Coast. Metro Vancouver Transit users will have easier access to popular outdoor destinations this summer. Beginning on June 8th, TransLink is starting new weekend-only bus service connecting Langley Center and Campbell Valley Regional Park, as well as Haney Place to Golden Ears Provincial Park. Meantime, the 181 bus from Moody Center Station running along the Iyoko route will be extended, connecting to Belcarro Regional Park. Service levels are being increased in 14 other routes, and the C bus will have extra sailings added on Fridays and Saturday nights. Meantime, TransLink is getting ready for the FIFA World Cup with a new route connecting fans directly to the FIFA Fan Festival at the P&E. The number 11 route, named the FIFA Fan Festival Express, will travel along Renfrew Street connecting 29th Avenue and Renfrew SkyTrain stations directly to the P&E. For commuters heading to BC Place, TransLink says Main Street Science World Station will be the best link to the stadium. Additional bus, SkyTrain, and C-Bus service will be running on match days. Global News time is 2:33. 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
4: crews are on scene to a crash in Coquitlam, northbound on Lougheed Highway at Colony Farm. There's also a stall in Surrey, eastbound on Highway 10, just east of Scott Road in the right lane, and still big delays southbound on Highway 9.

0: 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I'm Trish Jewison in the CKNW Traffic Center.
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3: 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Good afternoon. I'm Christy Gordon with your Global Sky Tracker weather forecast. Halfway through the work week, and it's a beautiful day out there. We are expecting daytime highs away from the water to approach 23 degrees, and with the humidex, it will feel like 25. Cooler near the water with a northwest breeze, gusts up to about 30 kilometers an hour, and we'll likely see temperatures at about 19 degrees. It will be a touch warmer, though, tomorrow, and we're expecting mainly sunny skies all day long. Highs away from the water will be up to 25, and humidex values a touch warmer than that. Temperatures come down on Friday as a frontal band moves across the region, bringing cloud and a chance of showers to the area on Friday. Looks like we get in behind it, though, Saturday and Sunday to a mix of sudden cloud. Temperatures will be near seasonal, though, with highs reaching 17 to 19 degrees.
4: Outside CKNW in downtown Vancouver, it's 20 degrees. Onto the markets, the Dow is up 183 today. The TSX is down 242, and the Canadian dollar is trading lower at 72.25 cents US. I'm Emma Albert.
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6: As training camp in Kamloops comes to an end this weekend, it's safe to say that it's been a grind, not only for the players and coaches, but for those behind the scenes. The equipment managers, trainers, and social media people have all been part of the process, which started 3 weeks ago. 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And oh yeah, sleeping in your own bed will be kind of nice as well. For the Lions Huddle, I'm Bob the Moj Marjanovic.
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9: Well, ever since I saw this story earlier today, well, first I thought, that sounds pretty cool. I would love to do that. But also, this song has been stuck in my head.
10: I am a rock.
9: Because this next story talks about an island. It is nicknamed Little Rock, and it was a prize won by a BC woman. And joining me now is Bronwyn Bird to talk about how she won an island in Sweden. Bronwyn, thank you for coming on the show today.
11: Thanks for having me.
9: What a fantastic thing to win. I know you were selected as one of five international so-called island custodians. How did this all happen?
11: So it was very coincidental. Back in March, I was just chatting with my husband at dinner saying, you know what, we really should go on a vacation. Like, we hadn't been on we hadn't traveled outside of Canada since 2019 before COVID. And I just felt like it was time for us to go somewhere interesting. And Sweden has always been on my travel bucket list, if you will. So I suggested Sweden. He said, sure, go for it. And so I started researching. And when I was Googling Sweden, the very first thing that came up was the Visit Sweden website, which is the Sweden's national tourism marketing organization. And right at the top of the website, it said, your Swedish island. Like, and it was a contest. And I was like, what is this? And I didn't think too much of it. And then when I started looking at it, I was like, you know what? This is pretty neat. Like, why don't I just, all I had to do was submit a video. And I figured I can do that. And we'll see what happens. I really did not think I was going to win, though.
9: Which maybe is the best mindset to have when you're doing something like that. So you see this contest, you think, okay, I'll submit a video. What was the video like?
11: So the video, when I was deciding what to do, I knew I wanted to do something funny, something a little bit humorous to draw the attention of the jury, the selection jury. So I figured, okay, well, maybe what I'll do is I'll do like an interview. It'll be myself being interviewed by a Swedish person to be an island custodian. And so I Googled like Swedish humor, Swedish jokes, Swedish stereotypes, something that I could draw into it. And so I selected a couple things and included those into my skit, and they clearly thought it was funny because they liked it.
9: Amazing. So that you entered the contest. I think a lot of people entered. I saw it was people from about 100 countries also wanted to become this island custodian. They liked your video. So what happened next?
11: So it was funny because of the time difference. I didn't get the email until I woke up one morning at 6 a.m. and I see this email, congratulations. I was like, what is this? Like I was half asleep still. And I was shocked. I literally could not believe it. And I just had to accept the prize. And then it took a couple weeks for them to actually tell me which island I had won, because there were five different islands across Sweden. And these are remote little islands. Like there's no infrastructure, no electricity, no water, nothing. And I found out that I won the island Storborget, which is pretty close to Stockholm. It's about an hour south of Stockholm in the Stockholm archipelago. And then, yeah, that was it. I just accepted the prize and now we're here and I'm starting to plan my trip.
9: Amazing. So when you say that you won this island, though, and it doesn't have any services, I saw that you've kind of called it Little Rock. What does that mean that you've won the island?
11: So even though I've won the island, like quote unquote, I don't technically own the island. It is owned by the country of Sweden. You know, I can't build on it. I can't change its name. But, you know, instead I've been given this ceremonial title, if you will, of island custodian. And actually, they're going to send me a certificate in the mail. I'm just waiting for it to get through customs, I guess. So I'm going to get an official certificate that says I'm the island custodian of Storborget. But really what that entails is, it is, some people might say it's like a gimmick. I don't see it that way. Really, the point of this contest was to showcase Sweden's unique nature, their outdoor lifestyle. They love being outdoors there, as well as it's called Allemansrätten, which is the Swedish right of public access, which basically grants anyone the right to explore the lands of Sweden. Like you can camp anywhere. You can hike anywhere, so long as you're respectful. Like, that's the important thing. You know, you do not disturb, you do not destroy. You have to be respectful of the environment, the wildlife, landowners. You know, you can't necessarily camp in someone's backyard. But public land is completely open to people to explore. So although I am the island custodian of Storborget, and I have been granted right of access to the island, it's open to anyone. So, like, anyone can visit my island. You may have to get a boat or kayak for a little while, but you know, you can camp there for a couple days, you know, just enjoy the quiet solitude, because it is kind of literally in the Baltic Sea. And I really actually hope that other people visit the island, take videos and pictures, and they tag me.
9: Amazing. How big is the island?
11: So actually, I went on Google Earth to like use the measurement tool to see how big it is, because it is small. And from end to end, it's about 120 meters. So it would take me, you know, a minute or two to walk from one end to the other. So it's very tiny. There's no trees on it. It's just basically a piece of granite in the water. And so the name Storborget, and I hope I'm pronouncing that correctly. If someone speaks Swedish, I'm sure they will correct me. But it translates directly to the big mountain. And so that's why I call it the Little Rock, because it's kind of ironic being called the Big Mountain when it is literally a little rock in the Baltic Sea. But yes, it is very tiny. And so are the other islands. Like the other four islands, they're also tiny little remote islands. And I mean, there's over 250,000 islands in Sweden. this is like a trivia night question. If they ask, which country has the most islands in the world? It's Sweden. They've got thousands of them. And I get to be the custodian of one little one.
9: Amazing. I would not have known that. That's a great trivia question.
11: Yeah.
9: So when you go to Sweden, will you be camping on your island? Or how much time do you plan to spend on this island where you are the custodian?
11: So I will probably not be camping. I love the outdoors, but I may get some people that shake their head at me. I do not like camping. I like enjoying nature and then going back home at the end of the day. But really, like, kind of my general plan is, you know, visit Stockholm. I feel like if you go to Sweden, you have to visit Stockholm. It's got such amazing history. And then we're going to travel down to the area near where the island is. Really beautiful. I've been already looking at accommodations, like on beautiful pieces of property right on the water, just like immersed in nature. And then probably one or two of the days we will rent a, I already did the research. We're going to rent a motorboat or speedboat in the town that's closest to it called Nynäshamn. It's a port city. And we are going to putt our way down the coastline to the island. It is about, so it's about 25 kilometers from that town. So it's like a 50 kilometer round trip. So it's not too far. Should take us a couple hours to get there. And honestly, I just want to get on the island, take some amazing pictures.
9: Yes.
11: You know, particularly holding a Canadian flag, because I think that would just be amazing. And, you know, maybe go swimming. We'll see how warm it is. And then make our way back to the mainland.
9: Well, it sounds incredible. Now, did you also get a trip to Sweden? Did you get other perks with being named the custodian of the island?
11: So that is the main perk, is that it includes two tickets to Sweden. And it worked out perfectly because, like I said, I was already planning a trip. And, you know, I was thinking about the budget in mind. And then when I won this, I was like, well, this is certainly going to help. So, yes, it does include two tickets to Sweden. But once we get to Sweden, like, it's all up to us to decide, you know, where we want to go, what we want to do, where we want to stay, all those things.
9: Well, what an amazing turn of events, having found the Visit Sweden website. And now here you are, an island custodian, and you've got this great trip planned to go to Sweden. I so look forward to your posts from your island, because I know if people have seen your social media, there's a lot of crafting, a lot of knitting. So I'm guessing that might also be incorporated in the trip.
11: Yes. So once, as soon as I knew that I had won, I knew I needed to knit a sweater. So I am a very avid knitter. I've been crocheting for a long time, only been knitting for a couple of years, but I've become so obsessed with it. I love it. And I knew I needed to design a sweater that was inspired by both my island and Sweden, but also have a little bit of Canada in there. And so I've already kind of designed the sweater in my mind. I've started ordering the yarn, because I am using yarn from both Sweden and Canada.
9: Love it.
11: You know, really blending them together. And the Canadian yarn, like, it is 100% Canadian wool, made at a woolen mill in New Brunswick. It's the oldest woolen mill in Canada, which is pretty amazing. And so I do plan to wear my sweater on the boat to get to my island. And that will be in the picture, is me wearing my sweater once it gets done. It might take me a couple months to make it.
9: I love all of this. Well, Bronwyn, congratulations on getting that island in Sweden. I look forward to the updates from your trip. We'll leave it there for today.
11: Thank you.
9: Thanks for joining us.
11: Thanks so much.
9: All right, that is Bronwyn Bird. She's a BC woman. She won the island in Sweden. We're going to pause there. We'll get you caught up on your Wednesday afternoon traffic. Stick with us here on CKNW.
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0: Crews are on scene to a crash in Coquitlam, northbound on Lougheed Highway at Colony Farm, and watch out for a stall in Surrey, eastbound on Highway 10, east of Scott Road in the right lane. 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I'm Trish Jewison in the CKNW Traffic Center.
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9: Well, this is clearly something that a lot of people have opinions on, the increase of use in electric kick scooters. Lots of municipalities and cities in BC have signed on to the provincial pilot project, but in Burnaby, they have now brought in bylaws to try and make it safer, to scale back, saying you can't ride it on some busy streets, can't ride them in parks, and wanting to make it so it's safe on the roads for everybody. We talked earlier today with Amy Coe, with the City of Burnaby. Amy Coe is the City of Burnaby's Transportation Director. Here's just part of what she said.
25: The most significant bylaw that our council recently approved is really to provide additional clarification to the provincial regulations for the usage of e-scooter. On May 12, council provided the final adoption of our street and traffic bylaw amendment in that it clarifies the usage of e-scooter is not allowed on major roads or arterials, and that there are certain conditions involved in that, such as making sure that you're wearing a helmet and no headphones.
9: All right. So what specific streets then would be involved in this that maybe e-scooters, people have been riding e-scooters on them previously, and they will no longer be allowed to do that?
25: When the city became part of a participant of the provincial e-scooter pilot program, effective January 1st of this year, that council approval allowed us to focus on efforts to educate and reach out and work with our community on safe environments and safe conditions for the usage of e-scooter. For in this particular case, It's really the intention is to work with our community and our residents to be able to recognize the risks on major roads. So some of the characteristics of major roads involve are differential in travel speeds. So you would have, although most of our roads are generally posted at 50 kilometer, vehicles do travel a little higher than that. So they're with the speed differentials. We also have a range of mix in terms of traffic types. So major roads usually would have large trucks, buses, commercial vehicles, and all kinds of very different types of vehicles that create an environment that are not conducive for e-scooters to be riding on the roadway.
9: That was Amy Cho with the City of Burnaby. She's the transportation director, again, talking about how that city is bringing in some new bylaws, staying as part of the pilot project, but bringing in new rules, trying to make the streets safer. Well, let's find out what's coming up next on the Jazz Joe Hall Show. Good afternoon.
1: Good afternoon. We're going to continue that coverage on the e-scooter conversation in Burnaby. We'll have a pedestrian advocate who still feels we're not doing enough in regards to protecting people.
9: That's
1: fair. It's a huge issue. I mean,
9: oh, yeah.
1: I've had to go around people as I'm walking to my vehicle after work sometimes. It gets very busy out there, especially downtown.
9: Oh, yeah. Yeah, it's a lot.
1: I know you have one. I know it's great. They're wonderful. They look like a lot
9: of fun. I don't do the things that people are doing on the sidewalks and such. I can't stand it when people do that.
1: Plus, and the injuries have gone up significantly,
9: huge,
1: especially with kids. So we'll continue that conversation. And, of course, we're going to talk about the big LNG deal with Germany. The folks from Sicilum LNG will join us as well.
9: All right. Sounds good. Thank you.
1: Thank you.
9: That's all coming up next. Quick update, the CKNW Kids Fund Win Big for Kids 50-50, getting higher and higher. The jackpot now at $21,365. 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If you want to get a chance to win, it's going to keep growing, and one listener is going to get half of that jackpot. Well, let's have that's it for us today. My thanks to our content producer, that is Ben Dooley, our technical producer, Tim French. Have a great rest of your Wednesday. And we are back with you right here tomorrow.

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1: Cruiser on scene to a crash in Coquitlam, northbound on Lougheed Highway at Colony Farm. There's a stall in Surrey in the clearing stages. Eastbound on Highway 10, east of Scott Road in the right lane. And watch out for a crash in Surrey. Eastbound Highway 1 at the end of the 104th Avenue exit. 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I'm Trish Jewison in the CKNW Traffic Center.
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9: Hi, it's Jazz Joe Hall. Coming up on the show, Surrey built one of the toughest illegal construction enforcement teams in BC, and now the mayor wants to ease up. 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
10: Global news at 3 p.m. I'm Emma Albert. The senior who was hit by a Jeep in a ramming incident in Vancouver's West End earlier this month has now died of his injuries. Global's John Strait reports.
11: The senior was driving his mobility scooter when he was hit by the Jeep in the area of Comox and Broughton Streets. The Jeep eventually rammed a police car and came to a stop, leaving a trail of destruction after speeding along the sidewalk and plowing through the Nelson Park Dog Park. 34-year-old Tad Bally was arrested at the scene and charged with 4 counts of dangerous operation of a motor vehicle causing bodily harm. Additional charges are expected to be laid in light of the man's death. 2 VPD officers were also hurt in the incident. Both were released from hospital later that day. Drug and mental health issues are believed to be factors in this crash. John Strait, Global News.
10: A heartbreaking story of a mother and daughter both suffering from mental health, with the daughter pleading guilty in her mother's murder. Preeti Panesar pleading guilty to second-degree murder, but was found not criminally responsible due to a mental disorder. Back in December of 2023, Sarbjeet Panesar died of blunt force trauma. She was killed in the Ladner home she and her daughter Preeti shared. Preeti was 28 years old at the time of the murder. Both mother and daughter suffered from schizophrenia, but the daughter was undiagnosed. The court heard how the daughter had delusions that her mother was going to harm her. Preeti's sister wept when she read a victim impact statement in court, saying she loved her sister and forgave her. Preeti has been in a forensic hospital. Defense saying she's making progress. Panesar chose not to speak in court. The federal government is announcing a deal with Germany to buy liquefied natural gas from a future LNG project here in BC. Cilicim's LNG has regulatory approval and is being fast-tracked by the Federal Major Projects Office. Global's Sarah Newbells has the details.
12: Federal Energy Minister Tim Hodgson calling it a major milestone.
13: Less than a year ago, Canada made history as we shipped our first cargo of LNG to global markets. Today, this contract represents the first agreement that we see long-term, low-carbon LNG from Canada being shipped to our allies in Europe.
12: The LNG will come from the Cilicim's LNG export facility planned for BC's North Coast. Nisga'a Nation President Eva Clayton says the project reflects its climate and environmental goals while supporting Canada's ambition of becoming a global energy superpower.
14: It advances an Indigenous co-developed project that shows the world how major energy infrastructure can be built responsibly with strong environmental stewardship and meaningful Indigenous leadership.
12: Through the signed agreement, the leading German energy utility will purchase up to 1 million tons of LNG per year for up to 20 years, beginning in the early 2030s. The Cilicim's LNG was identified as a priority project by the federal government and is waiting final investment approval. Aaron Ubells, Global News.
10: Staunch environmentalist Stephen Guilbeault has confirmed he will step down as a Liberal member of Parliament this summer. Speaking in the House of Commons today, Guilbeault says he will be leaving the job with a sense of pride in what he has accomplished.
15: There are many reasons that lead people to enter politics. In my case, it was a desire to pursue my quest for a better environment, for the fight against climate change, for nature protection. These 7 years, intense, demanding, and deeply meaningful, have been among the most formative of my life.
10: Guilbeault looked to be fighting back tears as he thanked his family, friends, staff, volunteers, and constituents. As we enter the busy summer travel season, a new report lists Vancouver as the most searched city for Canadian travelers. In fact, the data from search platform Kayak has Vancouver as the second most popular destination globally, just behind Paris. Vancouver also made the list as a top cheap summer getaway under $500, which comes as Canadians are opting to travel close to home. The report also says booking travel is cheapest in mid-June for domestic flights, and international trips have the best prices between August 3rd and 30th. Global News time is 3:04. 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
1: Crews are on scene to a crash in Coquitlam, northbound on Lougheed Highway at Colony Farm. Also watch out for an incident in Surrey, eastbound on Highway 1 at the 104th Avenue exit. 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I'm Trish Jewison in the CKNW Traffic Center.
16: Good afternoon. I'm Christy Gordon with your Global Sky Tracker weather forecast. A beautiful day out there today. Temperatures will be up to about 23 degrees away from the water. We still have a bit of a northwest breeze down down near the water, so we're looking at about 19 degrees. Tonight, clear skies will drop down to 13 degrees, and it will be a bit warmer tomorrow with mainly sunny skies. Highs will range from 20 to 25 degrees, and humidex values will be a touch higher than that. Friday, though, the temperature drops. We'll see increasing cloud overnight Thursday, and we have a chance of showers throughout the day on Friday, but it's just one day, and we're back to sunshine through the weekend.
10: Outside CKNW in downtown Vancouver, it's 20 degrees. On to the markets. The Dow is up 183 today. The TSX is down 242. And the Canadian dollar is trading higher at 72.25 cents U.S. Global news time is 3:06. I'm Emma Albert.
17: What's going on?
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24: It's Wednesday, May 27th. Welcome to the Jazz Joe Hall Show. Thanks for joining us, folks. Hope you're doing well. We got a busy, jam-packed show for you today. Burnaby just banned e-scooters from 20 major roads. Hospitalizations are up 22%. And a micro-mobility advocate joins us to ask whether a crackdown punishes responsible riders for a failure of enforcement. We'll talk about that issue at 3:30. We'll also get into BC's critical mineral story. The province sits on $72 billion in opportunity, but nearly half the land may be off limits to exploration that's needed to find those minerals in the first place. We'll look into that issue at 4:30. And at 5:30, Canada, as you heard today, just signed its first ever LNG deal with Europe, a landmark agreement between a First Nations-backed project and a German state energy company that moves Salism's LNG closer to final investment decision. We'll look at that issue at 5:30. All that is ahead, of course. But first, let's talk illegal construction. Now, Surrey has been fighting illegal construction aggressively since 2022. The city set up a dedicated enforcement team, issued nearly 900 violation tickets since 2024, obtained 3 demolition orders, and drove annual complaints down from over 2,000 to 1,300. By any measure, the crackdown was working. So it raised some eyebrows this week when the council approved a 1-year pilot program that pulls back on that enforcement. Under the new approach, stop work orders would only be issued if construction poses an immediate life safety risk. Surrey Councillor Doug Elford spoke to our Jill Bennett earlier today, and he said he doesn't understand why the city's 1-year pilot program on relaxing rules for illegal construction is being put into place. Let's listen to his comments.
25: The mayor claims that she's got many phone calls from people saying that they didn't know the rules and they're confused about the whole process and all that. But we have a pretty stringent process. So, you know, you get a stop work posted on your door and you get a letter sent to you explaining how you need to rectify your problems. I don't understand why you would do a 1-year pilot and then have a new council address it in the next term. If it was such a critical issue, why didn't we deal with this earlier? And not only that, we've been stepping up our enforcement for illegal construction, and the mayor's own party put motions ahead to be a little more hard on this. And then now we're doing an about face. I really don't understand the issue.
24: That was Surrey Councillor Doug Elford speaking earlier today on the Jill Bennett Show. Well, joining me now to talk about the issue is Brenda Locke, the mayor of Surrey. Brenda, thank you so much for your time today.
26: Thank you for having me, Jess.
24: A big issue here, and as I was saying in the introduction, complaints dropped from 2,000 to 1,300 in 3 years. Your own team, of course, built that illegal construction enforcement program in 2022. So why pull back on it now?
26: Well, you know, we're not really pulling back on anything. What we are doing, though, is making sure that for those people that are just maybe a first-time offender or the issue isn't a big one. For example, I'll give you an example, window changes. People change their windows on their house a lot, and I know a lot of people don't know you need a permit to do that. So if they do that and they're going to be changing windows in their house and they forget to get or they don't know that they have to have a permit, they will get a letter. They will not get a red tag on their house. If they're putting in something like a hot tub, which people go to the store, they buy them, they bring them home, they install them, they don't know they need to have a permit for it. They will get a letter. They get 90 days to get in compliance, get their permit, and get it underway. Those are the kind of things we're talking about. So we're not talking about the ones that are risk to the public. We're talking about those that are really just less than not life-threatening for sure, but low-risk kind of projects that people do to their houses all the time. And so it's just to get people into compliance. And I think that's really the real drive to this.
24: Who makes that determination on the ground in regards to compliance, and how confident are you that inspectors can draw that line consistently?
26: You know, our bylaw department on all fronts and our building department on all fronts are making decisions all the time. And some of them could go either way. But I think it's pretty clear that a window change is not life-threatening or a life risk kind of change to a house. And so they would probably, I would guess. However, if that person after 90 days isn't in compliance, they will get a red tag. And if that person is a repeat offender, they will get a red tag. So it's not to say that everybody's just going to get a letter, or we're going to overlook anything that is going to impact a neighborhood. We're going to continue and still be diligent about going after those people that are doing things that are interrupting a neighborhood or having risky kind of developments on their premises.
24: So if somebody built illegally built an extension, in some cases built a home or an extension to their home, that the enforcement there would stay, which in this case would be a stop work order, and you would ask people to take down the structure. In the example that I'm giving you right now, it would stay the way it is now in regards to coming down pretty hard.
26: Right. And I would say another thing too, Jez. One of the challenges that we also found was a lot of people, and contrary to what Councillor Alford said, a lot of people don't know the process to get into compliance. Sometimes it will mean they're going to have to take walls down. There's no question. Or they're going to have to take a whole structure down. There's no question about that. And that will all stay exactly as it is. And we will continue to enforce that. And I can tell you, we have had a number of what they call Section 57s that we have had in the city. And those are challenging because that means you're going to get a notice on the title of your house. That makes it difficult for mortgages, it makes it difficult for insurance, and it makes it difficult to sell that premise. So we're not pulling back on any of that. What we are doing, though, is really encouraging people. This is a way to encourage people to get their renovations into compliance, and we will continue to do that. And on those smaller, less risky kind of changes to your house, even things like an awning or a canopy over windows, you know, you need permits for that. Not everybody may know that, so they get a letter saying you need to make sure that.
24: Is there any onus on these companies that sell these services, whether it's an awning over your window, whether it's somebody selling you a hot tub or somebody installing potentially even a window? I mean, those companies have to tell their customers that you need a permit, or those companies can get the permit. Can they not?
26: They can if they have an installer. They may, but you know, people buy them. They can buy a hot tub. They can buy all kinds of things anywhere from a Home Depot to put in an awning, for example. You can buy just about anything you need at the store. If you make a door wider, you have to get a permit to do that. And you can get all of that at a local store or local building store. You can order it through Amazon and it will come delivered to your house. So no, that isn't a requirement for any of those store operators or retailers to provide it. But, sorry.
24: Go ahead. I'll let you finish. Go ahead.
26: I was going to say where it does become a bit of a responsibility on the person who's putting it in, the installer, would be if it's a gas fitter or an electrician. Those kind of professionals need to have permits. They know that.
24: So in this case, if somebody, the city were to find out somebody had installed their own windows, what does the city generally do? Would they just go in and say, look, that has to come to compliance? You're going to have to do X, Y, and Z, and then we can approve that. One would argue you're probably already doing that now, so why water things down?
26: Well, the only reason that a person is going, that our building department, there's two reasons. One, if there's a complaint from a neighbor that there's building going on, then a building inspector might show up. Or if you're building onto city property, and that does happen. And so then those are two reasons why the building inspector would come to your house and either give you a letter to say get this into compliance within 90 days, or if you're a repeat offender, or if it's a risky issue, give you a stop work order. Two times it would happen.
24: How, I know the numbers have dropped from 2000 to 1300 in 3 years, but is it fair to say illegal construction, I'm talking about whether it's homes, structures being added, those bigger issues, those bigger projects, it's still a growing or challenging issue for Surrey in regards to getting control of it, that there's a lot of illegal construction going on still?
26: There absolutely is, Jess. And this is not, this new bylaw is not about that. But the ones you're talking about, absolutely. And I can tell you, we've done Section 57s in barns that had five or more residents built into a barn. We have had so many that really were very, very shocking to witness. So, yes, it's still a problem here. But I think since we have implemented the Section 57s, those have slowed down. And certainly people are very concerned. And so they are coming and getting permits more often.
24: So just in regards to those big issues, the city is still going to clamp down, still shut it down. And in many cases, if it has to be, you tell them to take down the structure and you use the courts to do that.
26: Absolutely. Anything with high risk. Public safety is first and foremost with everything we do, and it's no different with building. And so it's really important that we make sure that we maintain neighborhoods so that they are safe and the houses in our neighborhoods are safe.
24: Mayor Locke, I really appreciate you making time for us today. Thank you so much.
26: Thank you, Jess.
24: All
26: bye
24: right.
26: Now.
24: That is Brenda Locke, the mayor of Surrey, talking about Surrey's change in regards to its bylaw, essentially saying that, look, if it's not life-threatening, we'll work with the residents for those projects to comply. In this case, she's talking about simple things as awnings, installing your own windows, but certainly bigger structures. If it's not life-threatening, if it is life-threatening, they're going to still shut you down, and it is still a challenging, growing issue as well. Call me on the open line. What do you think of the legal construction enforcement program that Surrey has, that they want to work with residents, not come down so hard on those who may not know? Or do you think they are watering down their enforcement? They don't need to. They should be staying strong and still aggressively going after the folks that do not get permits. 604-280-9898. That's 604-280-9898. *9898 on your cell phone. Your call's next.
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18: Crews are on scene to a crash in Coquitlam northbound on Lougheed Highway at Colony Farm, and watch out for an incident in Surrey eastbound on Highway 1 at the end of the 104th Avenue exit. 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I'm Trish Jewison in the CKNW Traffic Center.
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24: All right, welcome back to the show. We were talking about illegal construction enforcement in Surrey. Critics have said a new vote there in Surrey basically waters down what Surrey's already been doing, and they've been very good at it. And they've actually dropped the aggressive complaints of illegal construction from 2,000 to 1,300 in 3 years. And the mayor basically says, look, we're doing this because a lot of folks don't realize they're making the mistakes when they do. And the mayor was talking a little bit about installing windows, awnings, all those types of things where you actually need a permit and people are not getting them. She says, look, well, we want them to be in compliance. We'll tell them that, give them a warning, but we're not going to come down hard on them. But we are going after those who, you know, build houses illegally, add structures and extensions to their home illegally. That's still staying. So they're not watering anything down. The Surrey City Councillor, Doug Elford, says that they are. And he was on with our Jill Bennett earlier today. Want to hear from you, 604-280-9898. Let's go to Mike in Surrey. Hi, Mike.
20: Hi.
24: Hi, go ahead.
20: Well, and David across the way from me,
24: mm-hmm.
20: he added 30 feet on to his back house without putting a foundation in. He put the 2x12s on the grass and built a two-story.
24: And did you complain to the city?
20: Yeah.
24: And?
20: And they red-tagged him, and they haven't done nothing.
24: How long ago was that?
20: It's been going on for a year.
24: Well, you better call the city. Yeah, go ahead.
20: And then he tore out the boulevard and tore out his front yard to make a parking area.
24: Well, Mike, if that's what's happening, you better be calling up City Hall and be a complete nuisance and doing that. Because if what you're explaining is true, that sounds incredibly illegal and shouldn't be happening at all. It's a safety risk, number one. And you can't have people just building for the sake of building. You got to get permission and you got to have approvals and all those types of things. We know very well. Thank you for calling. But I do recommend call City Hall, definitely. Let's go to Rick in Surrey. Hi, Rick.
21: Hi, Jazz.
24: Hi, go ahead.
21: I'm actually astounded that Mayor Locke would come on your show
6: and try and feed people this nonsense about the bylaw. For example, I can't understand what danger that installing a new window would create in under any circumstance. An awning, perhaps, a hot tub, unbelievable. And I wonder how many permits have been issued for windows and awnings and hot tubs. How many existing permits? This sounds to me like a permit cash grab. These things are of no value for anything that I can see.
7: Yeah, I mean, on the window thing, I mean, I just want to make sure the homes are sealed and done properly, and that we all would want that. Maybe that requires a permit, but, you know, if you're trying to do it yourself, you know, I'd be a bit concerned. I wouldn't know what to do. But you're right. I mean, the issue of the awning and some of these other things is, why do you need a permit to do some of that? You know, in a hot tub, I guess you can maybe kind of make that argument, but I think you raise a very good issue, is how wide is the red tape that we have to get everything approved through City Hall? And so one would argue the reason if you have to do that, that's what forces people to do things illegally. I'm not talking about building homes illegally, but, you know, a permit for an awning or a hot tub, it is concerning. Thank you for your call. We don't have a lot of time. Let's go to Manjeet in Abbotsford. Hi, Manjeet.
8: Hey, Jess. Good show. This is probably, I spent about 25 years in building departments in the Lower Mainland.
7: Yeah.
8: This is probably one of the absurd statements I've ever heard from elected official regarding construction. Within the Lower Mainland, and actually entire BC, most municipalities do not require permits to change windows, re-roof your house, to replace your existing siding with the same side of a siding, like vinyl siding with vinyl siding, mm-hmm. and all so on and so forth. And what it's really, in my opinion, what really Mayor has done, she basically pacified the till about October, end of October, mm-hmm. and then this will go back on. And the same attitude that we have today from a Surrey mayor has been in a place for a long, long time. Illegal construction, you do it, you're not going to, you could go to mayor's office and you can have it waived off.
7: Manjeet, I'm going to have to cut you right there. We've just run out of time. We're going to revisit this issue at 4 o'clock. Please do call in. I'll have more words to say on this issue. Coming up next, Burnaby just banned e-scooters from 20 major roads, going further than any other city. Is the crackdown the right answer, or are we punishing responsible riders for a failure of enforcement? That issue next.
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3: Global news at 3:30. I'm Emma Albert. Homicide investigators have been called in after a fatal shooting late Tuesday night in Langley. RCMP officers responded to a shots fired call just after 11:30 p.m. at the 5400 block of Bryden Crescent. They found an injured man who succumbed to his injuries despite the medical efforts of first responders. This is the second shooting in that block within the last 2 weeks. The last one was back on May 16th. Sergeant Frieda Fong with the Integrated Homicide Investigation Team says the victim was known to police.
4: While it's still early in the investigation, what I can confirm is that this appears to be an isolated incident that is limited to a single unit in a multi-dwelling residential complex. The victim is a man in his 40s, and his name is not being identified at this time as family notifications are still underway.
3: Neighbors describe what they witnessed.
5: I heard two loud gunfires and super loud. Then I heard a girl screaming, "Oh my God, oh my God." And then she said, "Someone call the police, call the police." So this happened 2 weeks ago as well. I just moved here a couple weeks ago.
3: Anyone with information on the shooting is asked to call IHIT. The sentencing hearing has wrapped up for the man convicted in a Vancouver shooting that killed two people, including an innocent teenager. 15-year-old Alfred Wong was riding in the backseat of his parents' car in January of 2018 when he was struck and killed by a stray bullet. Alleged gangster Kevin Whiteside was also killed. 30-year-old Kane Carter was convicted of two counts of second-degree murder. During today's hearing, defense argued that Carter was firing his gun to protect his friend from Kevin Whiteside, and the death of Alfred was accidental, not intended. Second-degree murder carries a mandatory life sentence. The Crown is asking for no parole eligibility for 20 years. Defense wants 12 years. Justice Heather Holmes will hand down her sentence on June 12th. Staunch environmentalist Stephen Guilbeault has confirmed he will step down as a Liberal Member of Parliament this summer. Speaking in the House of Commons today, Guilbeault looked to be fighting back tears as he thanked everybody in his life.
6: I'm profoundly grateful to my children, my family, friends, staff, and constituents, as well as volunteers, many of whom have come to Ottawa today to be with us and who've made this work possible. You gave me far more than I can ever give back.
3: Guilbeault has been a power player in Canada's climate movement. A report by BC's provincial health officer says that while alcohol use in the province has reached a 20-year low, it's still above both national and recommended levels. The report says as of 2023, people in BC average 8.8 drinks per week compared to the national average of 8.2 and significantly above the recommended 1 to 2 drinks per week to avoid most alcohol-related health risks. Global News Time is 3:33. 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
7: Watch out for a stall at the Lionsgate Bridge, southbound at the north end, blocking the right lane, and cruiser on scene to a crash in Richmond, eastbound on Highway 91, just after number 6 road in the left lane. 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
9: Good afternoon. I'm Christy Gordon with your Global Sky Tracker weather forecast. It's a beautiful day out there today. We're up to 23 degrees away from the water. We have a bit of a breeze.

0: near the water, so temperatures are cooler there, up to about 19. Now, we are expecting more heat tomorrow with sunshine all day long. We'll likely see daytime highs reach 25 degrees away from the water, and Humidex values will be a touch warmer than that. On Friday, though, a weak front will move across southern BC, and it does look like we'll see a few showers, particularly in the morning hours, but it may move across pretty quickly, and we'll be back to sunshine by the afternoon, and it looks like we'll be enjoying a mix of sun and cloud through the weekend. Still a very slight chance of a shower Saturday, and temperatures over the weekend will be near seasonal, with daytime highs reaching 18 or 19 degrees.
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3: All right, welcome back to the show. Just a reminder, we were talking to Surrey Mayor Brenda Locke about Surrey potentially walking back on some of the illegal construction, bylaw. They're saying that they're not doing so. Brenda Locke spoke to us at 3 o'clock. I'll have a commentary at 4 o'clock on the issue. Do give us a call on the buzz line. We'd love to hear from you, 604-331-2899. That's 604-331-2899. All right, let's revisit an issue that we've covered quite a bit on this show, but I think it's important to continue to follow e-scooters and micromobility issues. Now, e-scooters, of course, as we know, are everywhere in BC right now, and so is the debate about whether they're safe enough to stay. BC's four-year electric kick scooter pilot launched in April of 2024 and now operates in 36 communities. Now, provincial rules require riders to be at least 16, wear a helmet, and stick to cycling lanes or the far-off roads with speed limits of 50 kilometers per hour or less. Now, the province's own year one data shows about 722,000 shared trips, with 99.99% ending without incident. In Kelowna alone, e-scooters replaced 127,000 vehicle trips. But emergency departments are seeing a sharp rise in injuries. Hospitalizations are up 22% across Canada in 1 year, and 61% among children. Two kids were seriously injured in a crash involving an e-scooter on Hastings Street in Burnaby not too long ago. Now, the city's response was to ban e-scooters from roughly 20 major roads, including Hastings and Kingsway, all sidewalks and most parks, going significantly beyond what the province required. Is that the right call? Let's listen to Amy Cho, Transportation Director of the City of Burnaby, who spoke to our Jill Bennett earlier today about the bylaw changes in Burnaby. Let's take a listen.
4: The intention is to work with our community and our residents to be able to recognize the risks on major roads. So some of the examples of major roads would include Canada Way, or some segments of Willingdon, or low heat through the segment in Burnaby. There are some parks that our Parks and Recreation Department right now they're looking at, and they would put up a signage to allow e-scooters or other devices to be used, should that be the case.
3: That was Amy Cho speaking to our Jill Bennett earlier today about the new bylaw changes in the city of Burnaby. Joining us now to talk about this issue is Mayor Saidi, who is the founder of Vancouver Eastgate, the official personal electric vehicle community of Vancouver. Mayor, as always, thank you so much for your time.
5: Thank you for having me, Jazz.
3: Well, let's start with what Burnaby just did. E-scooters are now banned on roughly 20 major roads, including Hastings and Kingsway, unless there's a separated bike lane. No sidewalks, no parks, no headphones. Bells are required. As someone who advocates for micromobility, what's your reaction to all of that?
5: My reaction is, here comes the chaos.
3: Really?
5: Well, long story short, I mean, here comes the confusion, right? You cross from Coquitlam into Burnaby, and I've mentioned this to you before, Jazz, is like, now you have different laws and you don't even know what applies yet, right? It just causes more confusion to go by municipality than it does just finding, you know, provincial laws that could apply across the board. But beyond that, I feel like Burnaby is actually contradicting themselves. They're banning access before actually trying to build an alternative. The policy itself actually contradicts their own transportation goals for 2050 target. And they're using the injury increases as a justification, but they don't have enough context. So yeah, e-scooter injuries are rising, and we do see that 22% increase. But across the board, that doesn't really prove that this is the right response, because if e-scooter use is growing, total injuries can rise even if the risk per trip is stable or improving. And as you mentioned, 99% or 99.9%, you know, good trip is quite a good stat if you ask me. Mm-hmm. So I feel like the important question is here is where are the crashes happening? What caused them? Were the riders underage? Were helmets being used? Other safety equipment being used? Were cars involved? Is the road design unsafe? You know, this just causes more problems, in my opinion. It's a reactionary policymaking.
3: Now, Burnaby joined the provincial pilot project, to my understanding, just 4 months before passing these restrictions. Does that suggest the city wasn't ready to join, or that the provincial rules weren't strong enough to begin with, in your mind?
5: I think the city's just not ready to join, and their reactionary policymaking really shows that. Instead of looking to improve the infrastructure for mixed-use roads, you know, and having a future where micromobility does help with their actual own transportation goals, they're just doing the quick reactionary policymaking that sort of sweeps it under the rug. You know, someone complained or there was an issue, and here we go. We're just going to react to it, and we're not going to really do a well-thought-out plan. Because at the end of the day, these e-scooters, like it or not, they're not going to go anywhere. Mm-hmm. And some people are just going to continue to ride this. So they're better off focusing on, okay, what are the problem roads? Are those roads having problems with car accidents in general too? Because maybe that's just the issue. I don't think they're just giving it enough data and context.
3: 85% of e-scooter injury cases at Kelowna General Hospital, to my understanding, involved riders not wearing a helmet, and 18% involved underage riders. Both of those are already illegal under provincial rules. So is the safety problem in your mind actually a design problem or an enforcement problem?
5: Enforcement problem, 100%. Like, the best way to describe this is what the city of Burnaby is doing is solving symptoms of a disease instead of solving the cause, right? So, of course, we should be ticketing riders who aren't wearing helmets, or maybe even increasing the amount of safety gear required. You know, finding people who are using alcohol, for example, right? Or, as you said, underage, you know? These are all things that I see kids on the road with the e-scooters all the time, and I don't see them getting ticketed.
3: Okay,
5: right.
3: And now, to my understanding, ICBC still cannot separate e-scooter crashes from cyclist and pedestrian data. Is that true?
5: I don't know if that is true. I don't doubt it. And this is one other issue I've brought up with you many times, is that ICBC needs to step up and incorporate micromobility into their laws. And we have this runaround cycle of you get ticketed by a police officer, you go to court. It's not legal, but there's a gray area, and then it falls on ICBC to sort of modify these laws with the province, and they just don't do it. So as long as they continue to do that, things like this are going to happen. And even in the case on Hastings Street, we don't know all the details. I don't know if it was a drunk driver who hit somebody. Was it the driver's fault? Was it the e-scooter's fault? We don't have those details.
3: And what do you think about the fines? To my understanding, the current $109 fine, many have argued, is too low. Enforcement is too inconsistent. In fact, I think on May 1st, Burnaby RCMP issued 3 violation tickets. They had an enforcement campaign of some sort on May 1st for a city which should be about 250,000 people, third largest city in British Columbia. That's actually not a lot of violation tickets, is it?
5: No, and do you think that the violation tickets are going to increase or decrease when they change these laws? People aren't going to adhere to them or not going to know, and they're still not going to be held accountable. So I think it's much better for the city to essentially try to enforce these laws more so than anything, and educate, as opposed to cutting out e-scooters in certain sections. They got to look at a different approach, because the approach they're taking right now is kind of, you know, no offense, but the lazy one.
3: Surrey, New Westminster, Port Coquitlam, Abbotsford, and Mission have all chosen not to join the provincial pilot. Meanwhile, Burnaby, as I said, is pulling back from it. Is the BC's pilot project, in your mind, in trouble? And what's that mean for the future of e-scooters as a legitimate transportation option in this province? Because there seems to be a patchwork, certainly, of rules and not everybody's taking part in this provincial pilot.
5: So I actually have respect for cities that don't take part in the pilot, particularly if they're not set up to. If they don't have the foundation of a good bike network, then I can understand why a city would not want to participate until they do have that. The city of Coquitlam is the one that I think shines the best. They're putting so much effort into adding bike lanes and also making their big intersections more pedestrian friendly. And those are the type of initiatives we need to see cities take and the approaches that they need to take, because these e-scooters, they are in our communities already and in our society and adapted in, and people are buying them. You're not going to change it with laws. People ride electric unicycles, for example, all the time, even though they're ticketed for it. So I don't think you're going to stop the movement. I think you have to adapt for the future of the movement, especially when that movement sort of helps with your own transportation goals. I think it's really weird that the director of transportation has made these calls when it literally contradicts what their plan is for 2050.
3: Well, it's a very interesting topic, and it's not going to be going away anytime soon, that is for sure. Myers Saidi, always appreciate your time. Thank you so much.
5: Always a pleasure. Thank you, Jazz.
3: All right. That is Myers Saidi. He's the founder of Vancouver Eastgate, the official personal electric vehicle community of Vancouver. Hey, give us a call on the open line. Would love to hear from you. What do you think of these new rules from the city of Burnaby? They say they want to clamp down due to safety issues and ban e-scooters from roughly 20 major roads along Hastings and Kingsway, including all sidewalks and most parks. Do you agree with them? Some have said, no, we got to let this thing develop a little bit more. Let's not worry about that. Let's worry about enforcement. Others have said, wait a minute here. It's exactly what needs to be done, because there are a lot of violations out there, and we can see them on a regular basis. Call me on the open line. I would love to hear from you. 604-280-9898, *9898 on your cell phone. Your call's next.
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3: All right, let's check the roads right now with Trish Jewison.
9: Watch out for a stall at the Lions Gate Bridge, southbound at the north end in the right lane. Crews are on scene to a crash in Richmond. Eastbound on the east-west connector after number 6 road in the left lane. And there's still a collision in Surrey on 92nd Avenue east of King George Boulevard with crews on scene. 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I'm Trish Jewison in the CKNW Traffic Center.
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1: All right, welcome back to the show. We're talking e-scooters. Just a reminder, we are going to get a pedestrian's perspective right after the major news at 5, but do want to hear your thoughts right now in regards to the changes brought on by the city of Burnaby. Basically, they have said they're going to crack down, so they are going to ban e-scooters from roughly 20 major roads, including Hastings and Kingsway, all sidewalks in most parks, going significantly beyond what the province requires at this particular point. Do give us a call on the open line, 604-280-9898, star 9898 on your cell phone. That includes, by the way, no sidewalks, no parks, no headphones, and a bell is required as well. So very specific. Let's go to Joanne in Poco. Hi, Joanne.
2: Hi, how you doing?
1: I'm doing okay. How about yourself?
2: Not too bad. Thank you, darling. I was just thinking that I think, my opinion, in elementary and middle schools that we have out here, and even high schools, there should be training of rules of the road, et cetera, for them, and maybe give them a little license or something. I remember when I was in elementary school, they used to come around and do the bike safety, and you learned how to do the hand signals and all that kind of thing, and it just made you more aware of the road.
1: Yeah,
2: might be a possibility.
1: I'm sure they could do that to the schools, hopefully, or ICBC can do that. I mean, the kids can go at such a speed now, and a lot of it is just wearing a helmet. But you know, it's ankles, it's knees, all those types of things. I think we, as parents, also have to have some responsibility here. And if you're going to buy your kids some of those things, you know, you can buy some of these things from Amazon. They get sent to you. And I tell you that coming out of China, they're a lot faster than people think they are. It's tough. And we as parents also have to be vigilant, because that is one thing you think you see consistently is the accident rate, especially with young kids, is significant. I spoke to a physician at the Surrey Hospital, I think it was about 3 weeks ago, for a segment. Ongoing issue. They're seeing more and more of it, and it's a huge challenge, and it is kids especially. Let's go to Alan in Surrey. Hi, Alan.
3: I do agree with that last caller about getting giving them knowledge and potentially a license, because some of these things fly so fast down the road. And I almost crashed into one of these one time with a young man with his headphones on. And I slammed my brakes, hit the horn, and he just kept going like he heard nothing.
1: Oh.
3: And it was frightening because my son was with me, and we could have crashed into that young man and possibly ended his life. But it's highly dangerous, and if Burnaby wants to restrict it on their major roads, I think that's probably wise.
1: Yeah, I think so as well. I think it's responsible. But it does speak to needing a province-wide conversation in regards to how we're going to enforce it. I think ICBC has to be – first of all, ICBC has to get the data. And somewhere along the way, hopefully we can actually differentiate between some of these accidents. But I think enforcement, especially, look, I leave this building and I'm always have to be very careful when I'm out on the sidewalks here in downtown Vancouver, even with cycling lanes. Those folks are flying by. You got to keep your head up. You got to be aware of your surroundings. That is for sure. Let's go to Alex in US Minster. Hi, Alex.
4: Hey, Janice, thanks for taking my call. Yeah, I got hit by a distracted driver 14 years ago, and I live nothing but pain. And these two little kids on their e-scooter got hit on Hastings. They're doubling, I think, if I remember correctly. What were the parents thinking? So these poor little kids, if they're all banged up, they're going to have a lifetime full of pain. And, you know, and laws are never enforced.
1: Yeah.
4: Never.
1: Yeah. I think it's another...
4: It's just stupid.
1: Yeah, it is, especially with new technology. I mean, people are not cognizant of how fast they can go. You can purchase these things everywhere now, especially on Amazon, and we are not enforcing it because we don't, you know, the argument that we don't have the data, I think common sense will tell you a little bit of enforcement would go a long way in educating people in regards to the power that they have with these mobility machines and the injuries that come from it. And it's not just a Vancouver issue. You're seeing it across this country. You're seeing it across North America. Let's go to Mike in Coquitlam. Hi, Mike.
5: Hi, Jazz. Yeah, I live in Coquitlam, and since these have been brought in, I'm surprised no one's been killed yet. I have a list of what I see. Two at a time on them. I've seen a guy texting. I quite often see them in the bike lane going the wrong way. They're weaving in and out of traffic. My wife and I were nearly hit because they didn't blow the horn. I see no helmets, and they throw them on the sidewalk, and they're an obstruction. It's chaos. I spoke to City Hall about it. They say talk to the police. The police tell me talk to City Hall. So you know, everybody's pointing fingers.
1: Yeah, Mike, thank you for your call. I appreciate that. We all know, and I don't want to talk about the negatives, but it's inevitable if we keep going this way without the enforcement, without clear rules, without some education as well, and being consistent about it. Wearing headphones where the previous caller said they almost hit somebody, the person wasn't even looking up or wasn't paying attention, couldn't hear anything. I mean, you just can't have that. You certainly wouldn't want a driver to be doing that, driving a motor vehicle. Why does somebody who's going 30, 40 kilometers an hour somehow get a pass? They don't. Let's go to Stu in Langley. Hi, Stu.
6: Hi, Jazz. Thanks for taking my call. Out here in the city of Langley, it's just brutal. Every day when school gets out, it's like a hornet's nest, and none of them are wearing helmets. You might see the odd one. But the other thing is that your guest that came on, I see adults in and around town not wearing helmets. But I think, Jazz, what needs to happen is that we need to get ICBC on, and we need to get the government on, and we need to get these rules and regulations enforced, because parents are buying these kids these scooters. And the other thing, Jazz, I said to Jill this morning was the fact that they're buying these kids the scooters. What is the stores telling them? The people at the stores, when they buy them, are they telling them that you cannot have this for a 16-year-old? They have to wear helmets. Above and beyond that, are they giving any documentation at the stores like Canadian Tire?
1: Not a chance. They sell it, they're out, and the rest of it comes down to responsibility for the person buying it. I think that's about it. And that's where government has to play a role in regards to rules, laws, enforcement, and education as well. They got to lead when it comes to this issue. We'll revisit the issue at 5 o'clock from a pedestrian advocate as well. Earlier today, at the top of the show, we talked about Surrey built one of the toughest illegal construction enforcement teams in BC, and now the mayor wants to ease up. Is it more of a compassionate approach to bylaw enforcement, or is this just a political move 5 months before an election? I have a commentary on that next after the break.
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1: All right, a quick look at the roads. Here's Trish Jewison.
8: Crews are on scene to a crash in Richmond, eastbound on Highway 91 after number 6 road in the left lane, and watch out for a collision in Surrey on 92nd Avenue just east of King George Boulevard. Jumpstart is building soccer pitches across Canada so more kids have places to play. 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I'm Trish Jewison in the CKNW Traffic Center.
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12: The Integrated Homicide Investigation Team has taken over the case after a man in his 40s was killed in a late-night shooting in a Langley condo building. Police responded to shots fired calls in the 5400 block of Bryden Crescent just after 11:30. They located the victim in medical distress, and despite immediate first aid, he died at the scene. IHIT says the killing appears to be targeted and the victim was known to police. Officers have remained at the building all day interviewing neighbors and searching for evidence. IHIT Sergeant Frida Fong.
15: We are just as concerned as the neighborhood, as the neighbors that live there. What is happening right now is, you know, it's important to remember this is an isolated incident that is limited to one complex.
12: A unit in the same area of that building was the scene of an earlier shooting at about noon on May 16th. In that case, a 27-year-old man was taken to hospital in what police said was a targeted attack. The reinstating of trustees in Victoria School District 61 will cost more than $419,000. Education Minister Lisa Baer says those costs include the Greater Victoria Trustees' back pay and the contract for Special Advisor Kevin Godden. The final cost will increase even more as the legal fees for the petitioners are not included in that breakdown. Baer says none of the money will come out of the school district's budget. The trustees were dismissed after they sought to block police liaison programs. They were then reinstated after unprofessional text messages between senior ministry officials and the deputy police chief about the case were made public.
16: Obviously, this was not the direction we were hoping for. This was not, what we were working towards. I've made that very clear. What we do have in place now, though, is a robust safety plan that was co-created by community with parents, with students, with First Nations, with stakeholders that address the concerns that we had in the ministry. That remains in place. And so, you know, all of that work that was done is there. All of the work that was done over this past year remains, the official budget, all the work that was done by the official trustee and just regular governance, that all remains.
12: Baer also says she's committed to getting to the bottom of the fiasco, but cannot comment on an HR matter. Metro Vancouver workers at five operations centers have walked off the job in a new phase of strike action against the regional district. The Greater Vancouver Regional District Employees Union says picket lines are up at the centers while workers are back on the job at wastewater treatment plants after job action yesterday. Union President Jesse Medeiros says the actions represent the first of many escalating efforts to get the district's negotiators back to the bargaining table. The last contract, which covers 600 members and 150 contract workers, expired in December 2024. New bylaws in Burnaby will make it against the law for electric scooters to travel on major roads in that city. It follows e-scooter accidents like the one earlier this month that sent two children to hospital with serious injuries. While the province allows e-scooters on major roads under certain conditions, Burnaby bylaws will restrict travel on busy roadways like Hastings or Canada Way. Exceptions include roads that have a bike lane or multi-use pathway alongside it. Mounties in Kelowna say an increasing number of complaints about micro e-vehicles such as e-scooters, mopeds, e-dirt bikes and other electronic rides has set off increased enforcement. Police say their officers are focusing on intervention and education and are speaking to riders or their parents about safety, legal obligations and liabilities. The department says that last week officers encountered three underage riders operating e-dirt bikes dangerously in traffic, and it escalated when the riders fled from police. They were later located without incident, but police now say the young people face significant financial penalties and their bikes were impounded under civil forfeiture rules. Global News time is 4:04. 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
8: Crews are on scene to a crash in Richmond, eastbound on Highway 91, just after number 6 Road in the left lane. There's also a collision in Surrey on 92nd Avenue, just east of King George Boulevard, with crews on scene. 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I'm Trish Jewison in the CKNW Traffic Center.
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19: Good afternoon. I'm Christy Gordon with your Global Sky Tracker weather forecast. I hope you're enjoying today. It's beautiful out there, not too hot. Highs are up to about 23 degrees away from the water. It is going to get a touch warmer, though, tomorrow. We'll be up to 25 degrees away from the water, and Humidex values could be up to 26 or 27. It's just one day of this heat, though, and we're back to cooler conditions on Friday with a chance of showers shifting across the region, primarily in the morning hours on Friday, and it looks like we'll be enjoying sunshine by late in the day. And we'll continue with on and off sunshine through the weekend, although we have a very slight chance of showers on Saturday.
12: Outside CKNW in downtown Vancouver, it's 21 degrees. Global news time is 4:06. I'm Emma Albert.
0: It's what's happening right now. 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
1: All right, welcome back to the show. Let's revisit our top story. I want to talk a little bit about Surrey's construction enforcement team. We learned, of course, that the enforcement team is doing very well. They want to give people a bit more time in regards to dealing with some of the bylaw infractions. And Doug Elford, councillor there, wasn't too happy that he feels basically they're watering things down. Now, let's be clear about what Surrey actually built over the past 4 years when it comes to its Surrey enforcement team. Starting in 2022, the city created a dedicated illegal construction enforcement team, issued nearly 900 violation tickets, drove annual complaints down from over 2,000 to 1,300, and carried out three demolitions on properties so far gone there was simply no path to compliance. One of those properties had five living units crammed inside a barn, an actual barn, converted into rental housing without a single permit or inspection to protect the people living in it. Now, that enforcement program worked. The numbers prove it beyond any reasonable dispute. Complaints dropped by 35% in 3 years, meaning the message was getting through to homeowners and contractors who had previously gambled that nobody would notice or nobody would care. So the question worth asking loudly and directly is why Surrey is now pulling back from something that was clearly producing results. Now, this week, council approved a one-year pilot program that fundamentally changes how the city responds to illegal construction complaints. Stop work orders, the primary enforcement tool inspectors have relied upon to halt unpermitted work in its tracks, will now only be issued if there is an immediate life safety risk. First-time offenders and projects that could theoretically be brought into compliance after the fact will receive warning letters instead, instructions, resources, phone numbers, deadlines, and a period of time to sort things out before any serious consequences arrived at the door. That's what Surrey Mayor Brenda Locke explained to us just over an hour ago when she joined us on this program. Let's take a listen.
20: We're not really pulling back on anything. What we are doing, though, is making sure that for those people that are just maybe a first-time offender or the issue isn't a big one. For example, window changes. People change their windows on their house a lot, and I know a lot of people don't know you need a permit to do that. So if they do that and they're going to be changing windows in their house and they forget to get or they don't know that they have to have a permit, they will get a letter. They will not get a red tag on their house. We're not talking about the ones that are risk to the public. We're talking about those that are really just not life-threatening for sure, but low-risk projects that people do to their houses all the time.
1: Now, as you hear from Mayor Brenda Locke, the intent is to treat residents more fairly and reasonably. The previous system was disproportionately penalizing people who made honest mistakes or who didn't fully understand the permitting process. That building safety standards are not being weakened, and the city will still act decisively when lives are genuinely at risk. That's what Mayor Locke told us just over an hour ago. Now, here's the fundamental problem with that framing in my mind. Building codes do not have a first offender exemption written into them because the structural integrity of a building does not adjust itself based on the good intentions of the person who built it. Physics does not care whether it is your first retaining wall or your 10th. Electrical systems do not become safer because the homeowner claims they were unaware a permit was required. And the people who bear the greatest risk from unpermitted construction are not the homeowners building it, They are the tenants living in it, often without any idea that the walls around them were never inspected, the wiring was never certified, and the exit routes were never reviewed by anyone with the authority to say whether they were adequate. Now, Surrey's own bylaw director, Jazz Johal, not me, stated the reality plainly not long ago when he described the mindset driving much of the activity. Just plaster a wall together, get it done, and start collecting rent. The mindset persists because the incentive is powerful, and historically, the consequences have been manageable enough that the risk calculation made sense for the people taking it. Now, the mayor did say, look, we're talking about some of these smaller issues, whether it's putting in a window, as she said, not realizing you have to get a permit, or that you buy a hot tub, you have to have a permit for that. Whether it's putting an awning over a window, you still need a permit for that. What this pilot program does to make those consequences even more manageable than they already were, a warning letter with a deadline and a list of resources is not a deterrent to someone motivated by rental income. It is a grace period dressed up in official language, and there is very little reason to believe it will change the behavior of anyone who has already decided that building without permits is worth the risk. Now, Councillor Doug Elford, a retired environmental protection officer with years of hands-on experience posting stop work orders in the field, voted against this pilot, calling it hypocritical. He is right on both counts. It was Ms. Locke's own slate that built this enforcement program and championed it as a priority. They introduced the crackdown, funded the team, and took credit for the results. And now a mere five months before a municipal election, with voters paying attention and certain segments of the community clearly unhappy with stop work orders landing on their properties, the same administration is dialing back the very initiative it built its reputation on. Now, Surrey City Councillor Doug Elford spoke to our Jill Bennett earlier today and said this change in rules could send a bad message to Surrey residents about cutting back on laws in the city. Let's take a listen.
2: It sends a message to our citizenry that we're softening on our laws. And right now, I don't think that's the appetite of the public, particularly in light of what's going on in Surrey. And what other bylaws can be, could people consider the city relaxing, environmental bylaws, et cetera. It just opens up a big can of worms. And I think it just puts too much pressure on our inspectors in making their decisions.
1: Now, Mr. Elford also raised the liability question, and it deserves a direct and honest answer. If an inspector makes the judgment call that a retaining wall does not represent an immediate life safety risk, and that wall subsequently collapses and injures or kills someone, the city has a serious problem on its hands. The previous standard was admirably straightforward. You're either in compliance with the building code or you are not. The new standard asks inspectors to make up subjective determinations about risk levels in real time on properties where they may not have full information under a policy framework that is explicitly designed to err on the side of not issuing an order. That is a legal and moral exposure the city has created for itself, and it's not one that a warning letter is going to resolve after the fact. Now, I think there's a deeper and more uncomfortable issue underneath all of this as well. Illegal construction in Surrey is not primarily a story about well-meaning homeowners who forget to pull a permit before adding a modest deck to their backyard. The enforcement data tells a different story. It's largely a story about rental income, about the financial incentive to subdivide properties, add unauthorized suites, and maximize the revenue a piece of real estate can generate regardless of what the building code says is safe or permissible. The barn with five living units inside, it was not an accident or an oversight. It was a deliberate choice made by someone who understood exactly what they were doing and calculated that the enforcement risk was acceptable. Now, the housing crisis in this region is real and serious, and the pressure to create more rental supply is entirely legitimate. But the answer to a housing shortage is not to quietly tolerate unpermitted construction and allow uninspected units to be rented to families who have no way of knowing what they're actually living in. That does not solve the housing problem in any meaningful sense. It transfers the risk from the property owner to the tenant, and it does so invisibly, without disclosure, without accountability, and without any of the protections that the permitting and inspection process was designed to provide. Now, Surrey built something over the past 4 years that was working. Let me repeat that. Surrey built something over the past 4 years that was working. Complaints were dropping. Repeat offenders were facing real consequences. The city was sending a clear and consistent message that the building code is not optional and that unpermitted construction carries genuine costs. That message matters, not just for the individual properties where violations occur, but for the broader culture of compliance that determines whether a fast-growing city manages its built environment responsibly or allows an underground construction economy to flourish in the gaps between inspections. Softening that message just 5 months before voters go to the polls is not a compliance-based approach to bylaw enforcement. It is a political calculation, and the people most likely to pay the price for it are the ones least able to protect themselves. The renters, the buyers, and the neighbors who trusted that somebody in City Hall was making sure the buildings around them were actually safe. That's how I see it. Would love to hear from you. Please give me a call on the open line, 604-280-9898. That's 604-280-9898, *9898 on your cell phone. The question I'm asking is Surrey watering down its building inspection rules right before an election? 604-280-9898, *9898 on your cell phone. Your call's next.
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1: All right, a quick look at the roads. Here's Trish Jewison.
22: Crews are on scene to a crash in Richmond, eastbound on Highway 91, just after number 6 Road in the left lane. There's also a collision in Surrey on 92nd Avenue, just east of King George Boulevard, with crews on scene. And leftover volume both ways at the Lions Gate Bridge after clearing a stall, southbound at the north end. Jumpstart is building soccer pitches across Canada so more kids have places to play. Learn more at jumpstart.canadiantire.ca. I'm Trish Jewison in the CKNW Traffic Centre.
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1: All right, welcome back to the show. We're talking about illegal construction enforcement. The mayor of Surrey says, look, they're not watering anything down, but they are just making it a little easier for homeowners that don't know the rules. But the big stuff in regards to illegal structures being put up, they're still going to shut them down. Some city councilors completely disagree, saying, wait a minute here, you brought it in, it's been working, why are we watering things down? The rules are the rules. 604-280-9898, star 9898 on your cell phone. Let's go to Manjeet in Abbotsford. Manjeet, I know you had called earlier in the show when we had Brent on, and we just ran out of time, so I want to give you some time. What are your thoughts on this one?
2: I appreciate that, Dad. Thank you. I think what Mayor Locke also has done, insulted her own staff, professional people, those who've been doing a great job to bring this nonsense back into compliance. The other part, I think the people should be careful, and if you get a chance maybe to read into it, there's a famous case. It's from 1984. It's called Kamloops versus Nielsen. It went to Supreme Court of Canada with a 5-judge panel.
1: Mm-hmm.
2: It's just a matter of a time. Before someone gets hurt or injured because of illegal construction that city decided not to enforce, and that case has set a precedent for Canadian construction standards. I don't know why Mayor Locke is doing this, and as I said earlier, stuff that she talked about, she's not regulating that has been exempt for years. I remember from 1991 onwards, windows never required a permit. Roofing never required a permit. A hot tub of putting on in your backyard doesn't require a permit. Most municipalities, if you go talk to their building department or even call and say, I'm doing this, they'll tell you where you don't need a permit. But Mayor Locke is doing, I'm not a Surrey resident, so it doesn't matter to me, but it does matter because it's not a right stuff. It's not how we construct our buildings. It's not how we do things. And I think a mayor is playing politics with the people. I think the people, Surrey people of Surrey, should really look into this. These maybe 5-10% of the people, those who have done illegal construction, the laws are the laws. When you start redrawing the lines in the sand, it's just a matter of a time before it becomes too late.
1: Manjeet, thank you for your call. Appreciate that. Let's go to Dean in Maple Ridge. Hi, Dean.
3: Hi, Jazz. First-time caller, long-time listener.
1: Hey, welcome aboard.
3: Thank you. So I'm a tradesman, 25-plus years, residential, commercial. A couple of things I wanted to mention, you know, the building code, the plumbing code, they use different terms. And so one term that we find is the word shall, which implies you must comply to this rule. There's other terms like may, which gives some discretion. Okay.
1: Mm-hmm.
3: Another thing that I've actually experienced in recent years is some municipalities, and this may apply mostly to commercial building, but frankly, the building inspectors in municipalities are actually washing their hands of the liability of approving certain inspections. And they lean on mechanical engineers to sign off on these, you know, progress buildings.
1: Okay. Dean, in regards to just the permitting of, like, when the mayor says, hey, it's about, you know, we want to make sure if you installed your own windows, you do it properly, so we want to give you a bit of leeway. I mean, are most of these things, you actually do need the permits, do you find? I mean, do you think it's a question of where City Hall's grown too much, we have too much red tape, need too much permitting? Is that part of the issue as well then?
3: I would agree with that. Too much permitting, you know, and the word cash grab comes to mind. You know, changing a toilet or some fixtures within the house, you don't need a permit. You know, the comment about the window, I'm not privy to the information on that specifically.
1: Okay.
3: But I mean, at the end of the day, safety is first and foremost, and it may not only be for the homeowner, but it could be for the renter or a potential buyer.
1: Yeah.
3: So things get buried or done and signed off or not, and then, you know, it only comes to surface later down the road where a guy, I heard, you know, one of the original callers was talking about putting the joists right on the grass. I mean, that's just ludicrous.
1: It is, yeah.
3: You got a few years, and then the place is going
1: to
3: rot.
1: Exactly. Dean, thank you for your call. Appreciate it. Let's go to Sherry in Victoria. Hi, Sherry.
4: I just want to say I appreciate a lot of the comments that Dean just made. But as for your opinion piece, one would think that the building code was the building code, but it seems that municipalities, in some cases, are termed an AHJ or an authority having jurisdiction, and they can approve alternatives to the building code. And that was the case in, and it happens a lot of the time. And the fact that building inspectors defer to mechanical engineers and others, who also depend on what the or the property owner says is the objective of the project, and frequently they will tell somebody one thing and then go and do something else and receive their approvals that way. Anyway, that's a...
1: Sherry, I appreciate your call. Thank you so much. I mean, I agree. I don't disagree with you. You know, an employer, a homeowner can say they want to do one thing and they do another. That's absolutely true. But that's where, you know, there is flexibility there for bylaw officers to do what they do. And they probably see everything. And we all know that. But the idea of one rule for everybody, and let's not water these things down, and let's not conveniently water them down 5 months before an election. I just don't think it passes a smell test for most taxpayers. Would love to hear from you. Sorry, we run out of time here. 604-331-2899. That's 604-331-2899. All right, coming up next, Canada is sitting on $72 billion worth of critical mineral opportunity. The world is calling, and BC has a plan to make a critical and be a critical minerals powerhouse. There's just one problem. Nearly half the province may be off limits to exploration. We'll look at that issue next.
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1: Global news at 4:30. I'm Emma Albert. A man believed to be carrying a handgun sparked a heavy police presence near the New Westminster SkyTrain station. Police say it happened last night just after 8 p.m. when a passerby noticed the man and called police. He was safely taken into custody and a holstered replica firearm and magazines were recovered. He was taken to hospital for existing injuries, but no other injuries were reported in the case. A heartbreaking story of a mother and daughter both suffering from mental health, with the daughter pleading guilty in her mother's murder. Preeti Panesar pleaded guilty to second-degree murder but was found not criminally responsible due to a mental disorder. Back in December of 2023, Sarbjeet Panesar died of blunt force trauma. She was killed in the Ladner home she and her daughter Preeti shared. Preeti was 28 years old at the time of the murder. Both mother and daughter suffered from schizophrenia, but the daughter was undiagnosed. The court heard how the daughter had delusions that her mother was going to harm her. Preeti's sister wept when she read a victim impact statement in court saying she loved her sister and forgave her. Preeti has been in a forensic hospital. Defense saying she is making progress. Panesar chose not to speak in court. Staunch environmentalist Stephen Guilbeault has confirmed he will step down as a Liberal member of parliament this summer. Speaking in the House of Commons today, Guilbeault says he will be leaving the job with a sense of pride in what he's accomplished.
2: There are many reasons that lead people to enter politics. In my case, it was a desire to pursue my quest for a better environment, for the fight against climate change, for nature protection. These 7 years, intense, demanding, and deeply meaningful, have been among the most formative of my life.
1: Guilbeault looked to be fighting back tears as he thanked his family, friends, staff, volunteers, and constituents. Vancouver Park Board Commissioner Tom Digby has made a motion to prevent or restrict motorized personal watercraft in Burrard Inlet and along Vancouver's beaches. The motion comes after a man in a Sea-Doo crashed into a gray whale earlier this month in the waters off Stanley Park. Digby says in a statement that Burrard Inlet isn't just a playground for high-speed machines, but it's also a living habitat, with whales returning to the water to the area in remarkable numbers in recent years. The motion calls for the Park Board to advocate for stronger restrictions on the watercraft, and Digby's Green Party of Vancouver is urging other board commissioners to give their support in advance of the June 1st board meeting. BC Ferries has announced the names of its new Summit-class vessels with a nod to our natural environment. The first four vessels will be named the Summit Arbutus, Summit Cedar, Summit Maple, and Summit Spruce. BC Ferries says the vessels will replace four of the oldest ships in the fleet. The Summit series vessels are expected to enter service beginning in 2029, with all four anticipated to be in service by 2031 on routes between the Lower Mainland, Vancouver Island, and the Sunshine Coast. Global News Time is 4:33. 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
3: Crews are on scene to a crash in Vancouver, eastbound on 49th Avenue just before Boundary Road, and watch out for a stall in Abbotsford, eastbound on Highway 1 between Bradner and Mount Lehman, blocking the right lane. 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I'm Trish Jewison in the CKNW Traffic Center.
4: Good afternoon. I'm Christy Gordon with your Global Sky Tracker weather forecast. A beautiful day out there today. Temperatures a little cooler near the water, up to 19 degrees with a northwest breeze. But away from the water, we're up to 23 degrees, and it will be even hotter tomorrow. We're expecting sunshine all day long with highs reaching 25 degrees and Humidex values even hotter than that throughout the afternoon hours on Thursday. It will be cooler, though, on Friday as a weak front moves across southern BC. That will bring in a chance of rainfall to Metro Vancouver in the morning, but we'll likely see breaks of blue sky by the afternoon hours and will continue with a bit of sunshine through the weekend.
1: Outside CKNW in downtown Vancouver, it's 21 degrees. 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I'm Emma Albert.
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0: Hey, welcome back to the show. Well, here's the contradiction at the heart of BC's economic strategy right now. The province says it wants to be a critical minerals powerhouse. The federal government has signed over 20 international deals and is talking about Canada as a

0: cornerstone of allied supply chains for copper, lithium, cobalt, and rare earth elements that the world needs for everything from electric vehicles to advanced weapon systems. Germany is calling, Japan is calling, the entire Western Alliance is trying to reduce its dependence on China, which currently controls 90% of refined rare earth production and dominates processing of minerals that NATO has identified as essential for defense manufacturing. And BC sits on enormous reserves, exactly what the world is looking for. But between DRIPA, court rulings that have thrown land access into legal uncertainty, new conservation rules that have locked up nearly 47% of the province's landmass in one form of protection or another, permitting timelines that can stretch well beyond a decade, and a provincial government that just punted on DRIPA amendments for another 6 months, the gap between what BC says it wants to do and what the regulatory and legal environment actually allows is a growing wider every single day. Joining me now to talk about the issue is Todd Stone, President and CEO of the Association for Mineral Exploration. Todd, good to see you.
1: It's always good to see you, Jess.
0: And as I was reading this, I go, that's Todd Stone's day every single day.
1: And I love it, by the way.
0: I know you do. I know you do. Lots of challenges there. But, you know, I sort of wanted to give people a sort of a perspective as I sort of saw it and reading lots of reports on this issue. At the same time, Ernst & Young last year reported BC hit a record $751 million in mineral exploration spending. That's 2025, up 36% year over year. What's driving that surge in your mind, first of all?
1: Well, yeah, that was a 36% increase in exploration spend year over year, significant. And there is a lot of investor interest in British Columbia at the moment, for sure. I think it starts with the fact that there's unprecedented alignment across the country, starting with the Prime Minister and the federal government. But every province, every political party across the country, for the most part, in First Nations, industry, and most importantly, the public. There is majority support in every place across this country for getting our resources out of the ground faster and off to a much more diversified market. So it starts there. We're also seeing the federal government moving, you know, pretty quickly by government standards. And we both served in that legislature in Victoria there. The speed at which, Prime Minister Carney is kind of turning, you know, things into a direction of being much more investor friendly and encouraging of investment in our resource, major resource projects in the country is playing a big role. The province is doing its part as well. I will say they are trying to step up in a range of different areas. Permitting is way too long here, but we're actively engaged with the government, and I can actually say that the needle is starting to move. We're starting to see shorter permitting timelines when it comes to different facets of exploration. So, you know, I think there's just a coming together of all of these factors, which is against the backdrop of just a massive amount of capital worldwide that's looking for major energy and critical mineral projects to invest in different parts of the world.
0: So in regards to the permitting issue, is it a question of it being them not having enough employees to go through all the permits that you have to go through, or is it a question of asking sometimes too many questions in regards to just a project getting done to the point where it just stifles projects from moving forward? Like, when you say permitting, what is the challenge specifically?
1: Well, obviously, we deal with exploration, so I won't talk about like the actual permitting related to actually constructing and opening up a mine and a producing mine. That's a little different, although they're making progress there too on permitting. But when it comes to exploration, there's really two major types of permitting. One is the permitting that's related to staking claims, and that's the very, very front end of exploration. And that's prospectors and junior mining companies for the most part, but also majors are involved in that. And secondly, there's what is called notice of work permits, which is any disruptive, quote unquote, disruptive activity that's required as part of the exploration process. And by disruptive, I mean, if you need to clear, you know, 10 or 12 trees so you can land a helicopter in a particular place, or, the permit to put a drill rig in, to do some diamond drilling, you know, those types of things. On both of those cases, on the notice of work permitting, we were successful at actually getting the government to agree and the premier to announce at our convention last January, a fixed permitting timeline. when it comes to notice of work permitting. We're the first province in the country that has fixed permitting timelines. When it comes to the staking of claims, we have a separate table that we have members sitting with government to actually work through where are the backlogs, how do we streamline things, and we're seeing some progress on both sides of that. It did start with the government understanding that they did not have the capacity inside of the Ministry of Mining from a staffing perspective. And so, the last budget was a pretty tough budget for pretty much everyone.
0: Yes.
1: The one ministry that actually got a little bit of a budget lift was the Ministry of Mining, where they added a 17 new positions in the permitting division. And again, that's against a backdrop of a hiring freeze across government, right? So we were successful with that too. They're pretty close to having most of those 17 positions filled. They're ramping the people up now. We're already starting to see some progress in terms of a faster permitting as a result.
0: Okay, well, that's good news. Now,
1: long ways to go. Don't want to oversell it, but you know, at least you got to acknowledge there's a problem and then, you know, put some solutions in play and fix it.
0: Green shoots are always good. Now, your members, as I was saying in the intro, still are having challenges accessing land. They need to find those minerals in the first place. Why is that happening? Walk me through.
1: Well, so when we organize the different challenges that explorers face into different buckets, so there's obviously a permitting bucket, so we've talked about that. The next important one is what we refer to as access to land, and there's a whole range of provincial policy in particular, most of which is well-intentioned, you know, when you consider something, you know, sort of discreetly in and of itself. But when you actually look at all of the land that's been set aside in official, you know, provincial parks, conservation areas, when you layer on environmental land use, plan areas, mm-hmm. when you IPCAs, which are indigenous, areas, when you layer on wildlife management zones and, you know, all kinds of other land use tools that the provincial government has, you realize that as the government's marching towards its target, this is another United Nations target of 30% of British Columbia being conserved by 2030, you realize that the province is actually blown way past that. Now, they say, well, the official definition of the United Nations and that for that is it has to be park or conservation area. We say, well, okay, good for you. As far as our members are concerned, if they can't access the land and do their jobs and look for the minerals that will become the mines of the future, well, that land is off limits. It's essentially been sterilized from the industrial activity, at least as far as exploration. And obviously, if there's no exploration, you're not going to have a mine in those areas either, mm-hmm. right? So we actually went to the province and we had done our own analysis and we had it independently verified. But we said, when you layer all of those restrictions on top of one another, I said to the Premier, congratulations, you're at 52 by 26, not 30 by 30. Can we please start talking about dialing back? Let's get back down to 30%. Now, we can quibble over, you know, this particular piece or that particular piece. Fine. We are way beyond 30% of the province. So the province has met the target, right? They think that they're at 19% of BC's landmass, right? So there's obviously a delta there, a big gap. But again, kudos to the government in the sense of they are sitting down at the table with us. We are working through these maps. We are having the conversation. And that was at the Premier's direction, right? So I think they understand, explorers need to be able to access the land to find the minerals. So let's make sure that happens.
0: My guest is Todd Stone, President and CEO of the Association for Mineral Exploration. More after the break.
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4: Crews are on scene to a collision in Vancouver, eastbound on 49th Avenue before Boundary Road. There's also a stall slowing you down in Abbotsford, eastbound on Highway 1 between Bradner and Mount Lehman in the right lane. 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I'm Trish Jewison in the CKNW Traffic Center.
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0: Welcome back to the show. If you're just joining us, we are speaking to Todd Stone, president and CEO of the Association for Mineral Exploration, part of our series, Our Energy Future. Todd, we've talked a lot about DRIPA on this program for a variety of guests, but you know, the impact, especially with your organization, with its members all over this province. I mean, the BC Court of Appeal ruling found that BC's automated mineral claims registry was inconsistent with DRIPA because claims were being registered without prior consultation with First Nations. That's just one issue. But the overarching issue of DRIPA itself, how much of an impact is it having on your sector right now?
1: Well, like we talked on the first segment about all the positives, like the things that are happening that is drawing investment for consideration in British Columbia. We've got great geology. We've got great talent in terms of the people. We've got good infrastructure. Lots of viable projects on the challenging side of the equation. There's the permitting issues we've talked about, land access, but also this uncertainty around, okay, at the end of the day, who's actually in charge? Like, who makes the final decision? And you know, I'm not casting any judgment per se on you know, DRIPA is this or DRIPA's that. But I will say that the government's, you know, handling of this insofar as addressing the concerns that not just British Columbians have, but that the world has. I mean, the investors are paying attention. I talk to them all the time. Mm-hmm. And they ask me about this all the time. Like, who should we be dealing with? Who has the final say? And so, you know, our approach at AME, obviously, as you just set up for this segment, you're bang on. Like, mineral exploration is in the crosshairs of the Gitgatla decision, which is going to the Supreme Court. That's a big, big part of that whole court case is UNDRIP and its applicability in British Columbia law through DRIPA. Our approach at AME has been to actually, again, as someone who was there at the time when DRIPA came forward and was unanimously supported by all legislators, was sold to us based on a certain undertakings from government. Mm-hmm. It's become way, way, way, way more beyond, you know, way beyond what it was originally said. We were told it was going to be. And so what we've said is, recognizing that the NDP government is not going to repeal DRIPA. Like, they're not going to do it. They're not going to repeal DRIPA in the next 2.5 years. Let's assume they survive for the balance of their term. They're not going to repeal DRIPA. Mm-hmm. 2.5 years is a heck of a long time for uncertainty to hang over not just the mineral exploration sector, but industry and the economy generally in British Columbia. So our approach has been, political parties can have positions and they can call for repeal and all the rest. They can run in the next election on that. Fill your boots. British Columbians will make a decision at the ballot box. But in the interim, if there is an opportunity to fix DRIPA, meaning amend those key sections of DRIPA and the Interpretation Act, which are creating all of this uncertainty and that have, kind of triggered the courts, the judgments that the courts have made on a few decisions that have called into question the certainty in the province. Let's put those amendments forward and make the amendments and restore DRIPA back to its original intent. Now, we were within hours of that actually happening, and the premier was going to move forward on that a few weeks ago, was going to move forward, yep, with amendments. We had had a lot of input into those amendments. We were trying to be very thoughtful and responsible here. Then the government decided, no, we're not doing amendments, and they decided that they're going to do one amendment to just pause, the key sections of DRIPA, and then a few hours later, it was actually, we're not going to do anything. I mean, it's actually probably the worst possible place to be, where you've paused the pause on the pause, and now the legislature, has got what, one more week left in it, and doesn't sit again until October next year. That's unpalatable for our sector. That is just not cool. What we've said to government is, if you're not bringing forward amendments in the dying days of this session, which it appears they're not going to, you better be, figuring out your game plan between now and October, and make sure that you're talking to industry. Government's engaged with First Nations, and that's important. But it's equally important to have the conversation with British Columbians and with industry between now and October about what this roadmap looks like moving forward. And we still think that the responsible thing to do, recognizing the NDP government has two and a half years left in their mandate, is to bring forward sensible amendments to the legislation that restores the original intent of DRIPA, which was that it was to be an aspirational document that did not provide a veto on projects, that did not transfer sovereignty and massive economic wealth and land transfers and all the rest of all the stuff that we're seeing happening right now was never supposed to happen under the auspices of this DRIPA legislation. Yeah. So the amendments that were on the table would prevent that from happening, would give us the certainty moving forward, and then let the politicians duke it out at the ballot box in the next provincial election, and let British Columbians decide, how they want to proceed.
0: Now, ultimately, we're talking about when it comes to minerals, copper, lithium, cobalt, rare earth elements that, of course, the world needs for everything from electric vehicles to advanced weapons systems. Is there one or two things besides DRIPA and dealing with DRIPA that you would like to see done moving forward to catapult this province and your sector moving forward when it comes to just the global demand that's out there for these minerals?
1: Well, if I had to pick one thing, it's actually something we're working on with the federal government, but it has a huge provincial government component to it, and that is the development of an industrial strategy that really recognizes mineral exploration as the starting point of security and sovereignty in the country. And so we'll be releasing our industrial security plan in the coming weeks that will outline a number of tangible steps that the two governments can take. For example, I'll give you one teaser. We believe that the federal government should declare specific mineral exploration projects as dual use projects. That would enable those projects to tap into priority procurement access, both federally here in Canada, but also with our NATO allies. It would enable projects to tap into expedited permitting for the exploration work on those projects. And it would also ensure dedicated funding vehicles would be accessible to those projects, like offtake agreements and so forth. But you got Germany and Poland and the UK, all these countries are lining up wanting to invest in our critical minerals projects, our rare earth metals projects. You need to start with a critical defense designation, a dual use designation on those projects. That doesn't exist today, and that wouldn't cost the federal or the provincial governments anything.
0: So at its core, just the lens has to be mineral exploration. I would argue, or based on what you're saying, is we have to look at it through the lens of national security.
1: Ultimately. Well, we do, and that because that test is that tone has already been set by the federal government through the defense industrial strategy, right? So mineral exploration is critical to our economic future, but it's also critical to our security future, and that security future starts with finding the minerals in the first place. All right, those minerals become the mines of the future. It sounds very simplistic, but it's true, and I take the Prime Minister and the Premier at their word when they say that. There's in British Columbia, there's 27 BC mining projects right now, which if they were all approved tomorrow would be $90 billion in economic activity just in British Columbia alone. Well, that's great. Let's do all those. But what comes in behind that? What comes in behind that are the projects that we're exploring right now that will come on stream in 10, 15, 20, 25 years ago. I'll end on this note. I put myself through university back in the early 1990s by working for Placer Dome, a mining company at the time, doing mineral exploration. I worked on three projects over those four summers. I worked on Mount Milligan. That's now a mine. It was not when I worked on it. I worked on Blackwater. That was not a mine. It is now in the Cariboo. And the last one is the KSM project, the Sulphurets Glacier, Seabridge up in the Golden Triangle. I'll be going up there in a couple weeks. I worked on that project, and that would add about 25% to the copper production in the world if and when that project goes ahead, and it will likely go ahead in somewhere around 3 to 5 years. But I just say that because the time horizon on that was I worked on those as a laborer, a dirt bagger, a guy doing rock samples and all the rest of it and core and whatnot in the early 1990s. And those projects have just become, mines now.
0: Where they are. Right? The timeline is significant. We've got to be very serious about it. Todd Stone, always great to see you. Thank you so much.
1: Thanks, Jez.
0: That is Todd Stone, President and CEO of the Association for Mineral Exploration. I'm Jez Johal, back after the news.
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20: A beloved 75-year-old man washing up, getting ready for bed, is brutally beaten and killed. 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I'm Global News crime reporter Nancy Hickst. 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
4: Cruiser on scene to a crash in Vancouver on 49th Avenue eastbound before Boundary Road. Watch out for a stall in Abbotsford eastbound on Highway 1 between Bradner and Mount Lehman in the right lane. And there's a new stall in Surrey southbound on 152nd Street before Highway 10 in the left lane. 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I'm Trish Jewison in the CKNW Traffic Center.
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